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2: That heat's going to be out there for one more day.
1: Temperatures being 30 degrees above average.
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3: 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Fox's Dana Marie McNichol in Florida.
4: 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Back-to-back 7.2 and 7.5 magnitude earthquakes rocked Venezuela Wednesday night. An unknown number of survivors are still trapped under the rubble.
3: The death toll now up over 1,400. A 4.8 earthquake striking Japan near the Izu Islands. No injuries or major damages reported yet. That happened just before a 5.9 quake rocked Afghanistan. New news in the disappearance of Nancy Guthrie. TMZ reporting that it got an email from somebody claiming to have video evidence of her abduction.
5: TMZ's Harvey Levin says he's been communicating with a person who claims to have video of two people who kidnapped the 84-year-old from her Tucson home. This person says that the video is on a phone and that they can lead authorities to a safe place where they can find it. Levin says the person also offered to give up the names and addresses of the two alleged kidnappers. The person is asking for a Bitcoin in exchange for the information. This, even though more than $1.2 million in rewards remain available. TMZ claims to have authenticated the emails, but there are questions to why the person doesn't come forward to law enforcement and why they're asking for less than the reward currently offers.
3: Fox's Max Gordon. Right now at the World Cup, Colombia versus Portugal underway and Congo versus Uzbekistan off and running. Earlier, England over Panama 2-0 and Croatia defeats Ghana 2-1. Later, Algeria versus Austria. Today is the last bunch of matches before the round of 32 begins tomorrow. I'm Angelo Bavaro. This is Fox News.
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7: End on it.
8: We've worked our whole lives, saved and invested, just to achieve financial freedom and been led to believe that just painting the perfect financial picture, everyone's plan is the same. But the truth is, no one is like you. And you deserve a financial strategy just as unique as you are. How do you navigate the complexities and volatility of a financial environment that just never sits still? And how do you find the guidance you need? Who do you trust with the wisdom to paint your financial masterpiece? You've arrived. This is the Wealth Council.
7: This is Wealth Counsel Radio. In the booth today is Gary Thurman. He's the founder of Guardian Investment Advisors. He is a brand new author as well. I'm going to let you get that out there. What's the name of your new book?
9: Oh, thanks, Mike. Plan Today on Tomorrow. You know, I always thought to myself, if I could teach people to plan today, they can own tomorrow. They can own their retirement. So it's a great book. It's going to give you 6 key factors to retirement. I we'll send it to you absolutely free as well. It's a great book.
7: Thank you so much for being a part of the Wealth Council.
9: Sure.
7: You and your entire team, you're growing out there, but you're always providing tools. I've seen your face, but you're doing live events all the time.
9: Yeah.
7: Of course, there's your television show. You join us for radio segments here. You have your own radio program. Always starting, though, leading with education, and I really appreciate it. Being part of the Wealth Council, I'm going to let you today, dealer's choice, what do you want to cover for us?
9: You know, something that's really happening, especially over the last few years, but like currently, something we're talking to most folks that come in and see us is about continuing to work in retirement.
7: Oh, yeah.
9: It's such a big deal now. And there's a couple of points I love to make with this. We kind of titled it hybrid retirement. It's a hybrid retirement. Maybe you've worked for a company and you're ready to retire, but you love what you do. Well, maybe you could just consult part-time for that company. Or maybe you have the hobby that you just love and you turn it into a side hustle. Yeah. I mean, there's so many things to do, but here's why I like it. One, you got money coming in, right? Maybe we can delay Social Security. Maybe we can delay touching your 401k, your IRAs, different things like that. So, because you got money coming in. But here's the best part about it, in my opinion. It's going to keep you healthy. You know, I have a phrase, and I'm working on a new book, by the way. I need some help with it, Spike. So I'm going to get you co-author with me.
7: You got it.
9: Because what I want to, the studies I've been doing, talking about people retire and they do nothing, right?
7: Yeah.
9: People just retire and they I hate to use the phrase couch potato, but they do nothing. Physically, they decline. Mentally, they decline.
7: Even faster.
9: So I say to people all the time, why are you so worried about your wealth if you don't have your health? You got to be healthy, folks. You've got to be healthy mentally and physically. So working part-time in retirement, it's a big topic right now. People love it.
7: A couple of things. So let's start with the person who's listening and say, you're crazy. I want to get out of here as soon as I can. First, we've got to crunch some numbers on that, right?
9: Of course, before
7: you go in with that, you know, that personal box from Amazon of cardboard, you start taking all your personal items out there and you tell the boss, I've had enough.
9: That's right.
7: Let's make sure you sit down with an advisor. The flip side, though, and I've been hearing this a lot lately as well, and it's interesting because we live in such a technological world today, is that folks saying, I'm going to work as long as I possibly can.
9: Oh, yeah.
7: Either I love what I do, or I feel like I have to, or
9: right.
7: I feel like I'm behind. Sometimes industries change, and they kind of phase us out.
9: Yeah, a reenactment, if you will. I mean, you know, that happened a lot, especially, you know, back during COVID, right? So many people got let go. I tell a story about one of my favorite clients, worked for a company. As soon as he turned 70, they said, you got to go, right?
7: Wow.
9: He came into my office crying. He was so upset. He's such a people person.
7: Yeah.
9: And, you know, and I can't say his name, but I'm like, look, there's things you can do. You love people. So you know what he does now? He's the greeter at Lexus of Chattanooga. So when you walk into Lexus, he's going to park your car. He's going to wash your car. He's going to greet you. He's going to, I mean, he just loves what he loves to be around people, but it's keeping him mentally sharp and physically sharp.
7: Yeah.
9: So look, if you want to retire and do nothing, that's fine. I'm not promoting to continue working in retirement, but it's very popular now. I mean, I think people enjoy being around people. They enjoy staying active. And again, it keeps you healthy.
7: I know of 30 or 40 different websites of working remotely. And some of it is just answering phones, customer service, helping somebody out. I mean, I'm going to give them to you guys as well. I mean, you guys can have some auxiliary help every now and then. You know, there are people who want to be involved. And how many times have you also heard owners over the last couple of years going, we're having a hard time finding good employees, people who know how to roll up their sleeves and work. You want to talk about that baby boomer generation, understanding how to work? There's a lot of different things that you can do, and you can still create a little bit of income flow. And we're not saying that everybody has to work.
9: That's right.
7: But we also want to make you aware of something we talked about in another program, longevity.
9: That's right.
7: I'm a little worried about the person who might walk in, at least me personally, walking in at 61, 62. If they don't have a government pension or a teacher pension or something like that, if you don't have a pension plan, period, I'm first saying, is that going to last long
9: enough? That's right.
7: What if I live into, what is the age that you like to take your retirement plans out to for folks when they come in?
9: We usually go to age 90. You know, I think 90 or age 95 is appropriate, right? You know, life expectancy is still under the age of 80 for males and females in America, but we know we're living longer. You know, we know that. So I think to 90 is a great mark, or 95, somewhere in there. But you know what, Spike, we got a client right now. Gosh, he's not even 60 yet. He's 59. The guy has done super well, retiring at 60, and he's not worried about running out of money. Seriously. And we're like, you need to be. I got plenty of money. You know, you need an income plan big time, because 30 years, you got 30 years to live here, you know? So, you know, some people are just a little different. We got to customize plans just for you. Turn on Social Security when, turn on Social Security, you know, all kinds of different things we need to do. But you got to think about how everything plays into part, but maybe working part-time is the solution.
7: Yeah. A key factor you brought up, it's something I'm vastly concerned about right now, is the Social Security. So many people are starting to take it earlier because they're afraid it's not going to be there. They're getting the warning signs. And by the way, this isn't just from whatever news or media channel. You're getting it literally from SSA.gov.
9: Right.
7: They're saying, here's what's in the fund. Now, because of the election, we've got all sides of the aisle red. Do you think finally they might be motivated to come up with a solution for Social Security?
9: I do. So first of all, I do. But what's most likely going to be that solution? Higher what? So,
7: well, taxes.
9: Yeah. Right.
7: I mean, on what? Does it matter on, you know?
9: Yeah, I don't know yet. I mean, it's going to be interesting. Now, here I will say this, and you know, I don't have any guarantees on this. I don't have a crystal ball. I think our Social Security system is going to be fine. I really do. I do not think our government's going to allow it to drain and be empty. Right. What I'm personally planning on, I'm 51, my wife's 53, and what I'm planning on is getting a reduction in Social Security benefits. In other words, use an easy number. Let's say I was going to get $3,000 a month. Well, I might only get $2,600 a month or $2,400 a month. So I'll be honest with you guys, I'm not counting on getting Social Security, but that's just my brain process. Yeah. If I get it, I want it. I'm self-employed. I pay double Social Security. I want my Social Security, but I think we're going to be okay. There might be a reduction there, but I do think our government and our Congress will step up and make sure that we have those things funded.
7: We know that there's the workers there. Now, it's not like it was when it came out in 1935. It was something like 47 workers to every one person on Social Security.
9: Right, yeah.
7: But
9: not now.
7: You know the funniest thing to me, because I know you've done it at seminars. I've talked about it. Ida Mae Fuller was the first woman to actually file for Social Security.
9: Right.
7: And Social Security was always meant to be a supplement probably for a few years. Do you guys remember how long she lived?
9: I don't.
7: It was like 100.
9: Oh, wow.
7: The very first person to take Social Security. So the point is, Social Security was never meant to be a 35-year fix retirement.
9: No, it's supposed to be a gap. You know, or let's say it's supposed to cover your core cost of living, right? Your bills, your utilities, your electric, your water. That's really what Social Security was designed for. You know, I talk about my mom all the time. When my mom turned 62, we had to turn on her Social Security. She had no other income sources. So, you know, she wasn't lucky enough to plan. So, I mean, she needed it. But we have clients that come in, they take it at 62, they take it at 67, they take it at 70. It's all about what you got going on in your whole portfolio as to when you turn this on.
7: There might be some out there who are thinking, and again, one of the reasons we do these radio programs and television shows and the live events is to let you know that those things that you're worried about, that you're thinking about at home, that you're tossing and turning about, that you're not alone. There's a lot of folks who might think, well, if I don't get to retire, if I've got to work part-time, I failed. I didn't do it right. I don't think that's true today.
9: I don't either.
7: Is it? That hybrid retirement, purpose, achieving goals, working with teams, why is that something that you want to be a part of in your 70s, in your 80s?
9: Yeah. We had a client in recently, and I love telling stories, as you know, but this lady, she is retiring early. She's going to be able to. Her husband's going to continue to work. But we were like, so what is your favorite thing to do? She goes, I'm a junker. We're like, what?
7: Okay.
9: What's a junker? She likes going to yard sales and flea markets and like finding an old antique desk, bringing them home, refurbishing them. I'm like, there's your side hustle. There's your business right there.
7: There is money on that. And now, you know what? She can do that in her garage. She can photographs of
9: it. When she wants to.
7: And she doesn't have to have a store or drive that stuff around. When she gets it there, she can sell that. People will come to her house.
9: Social media is a beautiful thing. And like, you know, when we said that to her, she's like, you know what? You're right. that will keep me so busy and keep me occupied. Mm-hmm. And I'm like, there you go. So I don't want you to work in retirement if you don't want to. Mm-hmm. But the point I wanted to make is that a lot of people are choosing to continue to work because they just like it and they know it's good for them. Right. And, you know, we can delay a lot of different things if you continue to work.
7: Right. At the end of the day, it really comes down to what do you want your retirement to look like? And that's why the Wealth Council does as much of the media that it does, the radio shows, the television shows. We always ask this, as long as you're serious about retirement, give us a call.
9: Yeah.
7: We'd be glad to sit down and talk with you. Gary Thurman, thank you so much for talking about this with us today. Again, you don't mind coming back to us sometime?
9: I'll be here.
7: You're listening to Wealth Council Radio. 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
7: 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That's 833-92-WEALTH. This is Wealth Council Radio. Joining us in the booth today is Christina Kepperling of Powerful Legacy. Christina, thank you so much for joining us today on the Wealth Council. It is great. This is our first foray in being able to do the radio together. I've done the TV with you.
11: This is so much fun, Spike. It's a pleasure to be here with you. Thank you so much.
7: A part of the Wealth Council is just how we share this knowledge across the country with other professionals. I think that's something that we both appreciate. There's so much confusion. Sometimes it's overwhelming for the consumer out there to try to figure these things out. And we come together with groups of advisors all around the country. So yeah. I appreciate your efforts and sharing the information with folks. One of the things I wanted to ask you about, maybe you'll join us for a few segments, is some of the most important questions we like to ask, certainly as advisors, when folks are coming into your office. And I think the first thing that people will probably ask is, when can I retire? When am I ready to retire? What does that feel like as an advisor when you're sitting across?
11: So first off, that's my favorite thing to talk about because people get to open up and share about their lifestyle and what they think the rest of their life is going to look like. And for most people, this is just such an exciting time. It's the largest milestone crossing that we will have in our lives. And when you think about it, there are more milestones inside of retirement than an actual childhood. How crazy is that?
7: I've actually thought about that a lot. It's like, you remember what life was like when you were 10 years old and 20 years old and 30 years old, all these different stages. But you could have that kind of longevity in a retirement.
11: You sure can, because we basically start at 50, right? When we have some catch-up contributions, then it's 55, 59 and a half, 60, 62, 65, 66 or 67, 70, 73, 75. Yeah. Wow. Yeah. That's just the quick little bullet points of the different ages and what those things can mean. So how do we wrap all of that together? So in my firm, one of my favorite things that we do is just a very comfortable conversation that I find out, what is it that someone needs? Mm-hmm. What do they need help with? And the retirement puzzle is so extensive. A lot of people like to talk about the timing of Social Security. Mm-hmm. Yeah. This is a really important piece because it's generally 36 to 40% of the average retiree's income. That is huge.
7: Huge.
11: Yes. Thing. So if you mess up on that timing, I had a couple that between early collection and late collection, and if we made a mistake, it could be almost $500,000 mistake.
7: Yeah.
11: That is huge. So what do we need to do to make sure and get that timing correct? And then, of course, we want to talk about longevity risk.
7: We have to today.
11: We're living longer than ever. It is so great. I think about my little grandson who was born in 2024 and his life expectancy is 103. What is he going to see in his lifetime? And then I think about my clients now. Okay, so let's say that you're in your 60s and we're retiring you. There's a possibility I will get to enjoy keeping you retired for 30 plus years. What an amazing thought.
7: Yeah.
11: And so, of course, that creates a risk, a longevity risk of running out of money.
7: Right. So this when on retire, when do you want to retire? Look, there could be listeners out there, you know, laughing right now or saying something sarcastic. I want to retire as soon as I can. But the serious nature of the question is, one extra year of working is an extra year of saving, maybe an extra year of not having to take from investments, an extra year of maybe not turning on your Social Security. Yep. Actually, timing your retirement is really important. Do you see sometimes, though, people putting fake either hurdles, obstacles, or achievements? They say, well, I'm not going to retire until I get to here.
11: Well, I think that the number one thing that I see that is a hurdle that sometimes people actually completely ignore is going to be their health.
7: Yes.
11: Yeah. I've seen so many folks that have developed conditions and they're like, you know, I just need to work through this. I just need to get to 65 so I have Medicare because I need health insurance coverage. Then unfortunately, we'll retire them and they only live a couple more years because the health condition was so severe and they didn't realize it. I mean, I've seen this several times. But on the other side of that coin, I've got this gentleman that he came in and said, Christine, I want to retire exactly the way it was when I was born, broke and naked.
7: Oh, almost had to hit the dump button on that one. That's great, though. That's nice.
11: I said, well, I do have a crystal ball in my main office. It is just a paperweight. So there's no way that we could get that timing down. So Let's talk about your longevity. You know, how long did your parents live? Do you have any health conditions that you're battling? What is that overall lifestyle? You know, are you a heavy smoker, drinker, something like that? Because that can shorten the lifestyle. Right. So what do you want to do? Are you physically active? And then it has been proven over and over, people who work longer live longer.
7: Yes.
11: So what is that going to look like? Do you want to continue to work? Maybe you want a second wind career in retirement. So that when is completely different for every person. It's so much fun to talk about.
7: We were just talking about that, in fact, with another advisor of the Wealth Council, of kind of a hybrid retirement that, again, the when on retirement, it doesn't necessarily have to be a cliff. We don't have to jump off it and say that's it. Maybe we can start talking to workplace about consulting, part-time, making it look a little bit different than maybe our grandparents' retirement party with the sheet cake and their name on it and the gold-plated Timex.
11: Yes, and I love watching passions become a second wind career. That is so much fun. I've got this amazing client and she makes these beautiful organic soaps and she has this awesome farm in central Kentucky. I mean, it's just so beautiful. And she did go back to work one day a week as a private contractor. And now she's doing all of these crafts and she puts them in these vendor fairs. She's making so much money off of this. It's ridiculous. She actually has not had to get into any retirement savings because she's making more than she needs.
7: I keep hearing about things like this. Somebody else was doing a furniture restoration. And the thing is, you don't have to have a shop anymore. She can restore it in her garage. And then you take pictures of it. And there's websites where you can do that. And you can sell your ware. All different kinds of ways to give yourself a purpose, a joy. Of course, there are folks who have been doing family caring. Now, a lot of times those grandkids come along and you want to start helping with those.
11: Yes.
7: You're the free nanny, but you're the 65-year-old nanny, but you're helping out with the kids and so forth. What I really love, Christine, is that you're talking about lifestyle design as opposed to, you didn't say, well, wait a minute, you can't retire until you have this amount. That's my next question. And I think it goes to there. How much money will we need in retirement there's been a magic number that's been out there for a while. I wonder if that number still holds.
11: There are so many different rules. I mean, these are all just rules of thumb. You know, the $1 million rule, mm-hmm. I hear that all the time. Then we hear the rule of 25. You need to try and save 80% of your income over times 25 years. And that's a good starting point to where you wouldn't run out. We have the 4% rule, but that doesn't keep pace with inflation right now. Just all these different rules. It doesn't have to do with what you've saved. It's how you spend what you've saved.
7: Yeah.
11: So instead of talking about that specific subject and what it is that you've saved, let's talk about your lifestyle and what the spending lifestyle is going to be. Ever so interestingly enough, a lot of folks, when they're married and then they turn around and retire together, their spending and savings habits are completely out of alignment. And while I do have a referee whistle, I hope I don't have to blow it very often, but it is difficult to come to a conclusion of what type of lifestyle do you want to live? Because it is so easy these days. Most people don't even balance a checkbook anymore.
7: Yeah, it's kind of automated online.
11: All automated, and you just spend because you know it's there and it's okay. And that paycheck's constantly coming in to replenish that. Well, what we like to do is give you a financial fill-up. That's one of the best things to do. We want to have that bucket of income that you know is going to be coming every single month to take care of those needs. That's the first thing we're going to talk about. What is it that you need?
7: Absolutely. And filling up that bucket, I think, is where I guess my brain kind of disconnects on it. It's like, wait a second. Financial advisors talk about income in retirement. I'm like, wait a moment. I don't have income. My income stopped. So the income, obviously, it's coming from the assets, the Social Security. I like what you were saying, maybe around 30%. Maybe we start to think about it there. But then those assets, we're not completely taking our foot off the gas on growth when we get to retirement. But so there's asset protection, there's income. If you've never done these strategies before, it gets to be a little complicated on your own, doesn't it?
11: I'm going to give a little bit of an image to everyone that's listening. And thank you folks again for being here with Spike and I. We appreciate this so much. This is just a great conversation because as you're starting to imagine this in your mind, I want you to think about holding a really big giant bucket on top of your head. And it has all of your assets in it, everything that you've saved in your lifetime. How heavy is that bucket? And then retirement is when you stop your paycheck, and then you poke a hole in the bottom of that bucket and you start a stream of income. Stay with me here. You definitely want a spigot at the top that's going to continue to have interest. So that's where we do have to have a little bit of risk.
7: Yeah.
11: And then what are the other holes in your bucket? The number one hole in the bucket is going to be taxation.
7: Yeah.
11: That is a huge piece. And getting tax planning right, tax planning and tax preparation are two totally different things, but getting that taxation right in retirement as you're decumulating the funds, that is huge. Well, then what about the fees inside of the accounts? What about when we're having the conversations about the volatility of the market and what your risk tolerance is? What about inflation? What about healthcare? All of those other holes that are draining out the bucket at the same time as that income. It is our pleasure. And all of us with the Wealth Council, we all have the same thing. We love to discuss with each other, what can we do to help people?
7: Yeah.
11: What is the latest and greatest? It's not AI. Okay. We have all agreed on this. You cannot AI yourself into a retirement plan. It so does not work. We've all had little silly discussions about this and how we've tried it. Well, the human factor inside of there is find someone who really cares, someone who wants to listen to what it is that you need, fulfill those needs, and tell you why it's what's best for you and show you how.
7: Thank you, Christina. 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
11: Thank you, Spike. Great to be here with you.
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12: Joining us right now in the booth of the Wealth Council is Stuart Willis. He is the founder of Asset Preservation Wealth and Tax, and I've really been looking forward to this conversation. We've already discussed how folks in different reports have said 1.5 million is what Americans are thinking, 1.8. Maybe even you and I should discuss the $2 million retirement as a baseline. But we said we're going to give folks the actual math on it in just three very specific factors, one of them being the $1 million. So let's go to, you know, maybe what the return is, maybe the tax bracket, how much we're going to withdraw, and just how those factors changing can determine whether or not your money will last.
13: Absolutely. So if you have $1 million in retirement savings, okay, and let's just assume you on that $1 million, you have a 6% net annual return. So that's 6% after fees and everything else, right? 6% return on that money. Now, this is linear. There's no compounding in here, just to be clear, but it's a 6% annual return. Well, if you assume that you're in the 24% tax bracket, and let's say you need $5,000 a month in retirement, that $1 million should last just over 30 years, okay, right? Sounds like a pretty nice long retirement. But here's the thing. If you only have 1% less of annual return, okay, you have that same $1 million, but instead of making 6% a year, you're making 5% annual return, and you're in the same exact tax bracket and the same exact monthly amount, now that money only lasts 26 years. So that 1% difference in yield or rate of return shortens your retirement by 4 years before you run out of money. That's a huge thing to consider. Now, let's look at something else. So now let's say you earn 7% annual return instead of 5 or 6, but now you're in the 32% tax bracket. And are taxes going up or going down from here, right? We think taxes are going up. So let's say that you are in an inefficient bracket at 32% and you withdraw $6,000 a month from your savings. Now that money only lasts 23 years. So even with the higher return, if it's being countered by the slightly higher, more monthly, withdrawals and the higher tax bracket, your money is lasting 7 years less than it would on the other first example.
12: Man, so I mean, just the different factors. If I go back to what you said with example two,
7: So let's say somebody's getting a 5% instead of 6%. All we did is change from 6% to 5% to 7%. But then other factors can change, like your tax bracket or how much you need to withdraw. Things that can change that withdrawal rate. Do you have an emergency? Or do you have a higher cost, right? So, you know, do you need to repair the roof? You know, did something change? You know, there's different areas around the country that have gone through hurricanes, or sometimes we have to deal with wildfires in different areas. So maybe your withdrawal rate goes up. Well, all of these different factors. Yeah.
13: But that's the risk of being too conservative in retirement here. Mm-hmm. If you have too much of your money in cash or, you know, CDs, and look, CDs were sexy. They had a nice little time period where they were attractive. They're starting to go the way of the dodo bird again. You know, the rates, you know, our Charles Schwab money market, which was legendary there, over 5% for a long time, has now dipped below that. You know, it's becoming less and less attractive to hold cash. And certainly, even though it was attractive, if you compared it to what the market was doing, you far underperformed in cash, you know. And
7: Stuart, did you just say that CDs brought the sexy back?
13: Listen, I haven't had to compete with a CD at our firm in 17 years or 15 years here. All of a sudden, people are like, well, my CD can make 5.25%. We're, you know, we were in that inverted yield curve. And I think the inversion is corrected. I have to take a look at that there. But I

0: about long-term investing now, taking advantage of where we are. But here's the thing. It's really important to make sure you don't go too conservative, or that can shorten your retirement as well.
1: I want to discuss that in a second, too conservative or the opposite, too aggressive, because those are the dials that I feel the folks out there who are maybe do-it-yourselfers, they figure they can dial up or down themselves. Oh, I'll just take a little bit more risk. But you're not factoring in those other things like your tax bracket or what is the withdrawal rate. Those are three simple variables right there and can be the difference between a 30-year or a 23-year retirement, let alone not factoring how long do you work, how much does the actual save. This is on $1 million, but what if it 1.5 or 2 million? Just because you have more, well, your withdrawal rate might be more because your lifestyle might be more. Maybe you're taking out $8,000 or $10,000. So, Stuart, for thousands and thousands of clients that you and all of your financial advisors have done this with, where do you start with the math? I mean, can you, with all the different portfolio managers, can you do something like lock in 6% or 5% or 7%? Or is this a variable that changes from year to year to year?
0: Well, it is. Listen, right now, obviously, you're not going to get a 6 or 7% guaranteed rate right now with any sort of, you know, real, you know, guarantees at this time. I mean, that would be a very difficult thing without some risk added to it. There's some alternatives that you may be able to do that with. But I think with your retirement, you want to generally stay away from that world if you can't, if you're not an accredited investor. You know, where we see people really get hammered is on these alternative investments, these real estate investment trusts, REITs, where, you know, people have seen history of them making, you know, 6, 8, 10% in terms of distributions, and people think that they're making 6, 8, or 10%. Oftentimes those distributions are coming from principal. And by the end of the investment, the money's gone or reduced by half. And people had no idea that that was the case. So listen, we talked about being too conservative in retirement. Mm-hmm. It's scary, right? You can't keep up with what you need to, mm-hmm. right? So that's a mistake, but it's also a huge risk to be too aggressive. And let me tell you why, Spike. Mm-hmm. Being aggressive is great. Over the last year, it would have been a great place to be. But to me, a shifting risk tolerance is a huge mistake, okay? Because number one, the reason aggressive investing or overly aggressive investing beyond your comfort level is a mistake is that number one, everybody knows you're supposed to buy low and sell high. Oftentimes, people do the opposite, Spike. They sell when the market's low because they got too aggressive, they got scared, and they sold at the bottom, and they missed this incredible return of the market, right? Mm-hmm. That's number one. Number two, when it comes to, you know, being an aggressive investor, what's happening is people that tend to be aggressive in good times and more conservative in bad times, they're essentially trying to time the market. And we saw this interesting study by BlackRock that showed, you know, if you invested $100,000 in the S&P 500 from the end of 2003 to 2022, if you left that $100,000 invested over that entire period of time, it would be over $600,000 in return. $649,000, I believe the number was, and I'm ballparking that. But if you just missed, what they also showed is this, if you just missed the best 10 days in that 20-year period of time, that's one day every 2 years, because you were trying to time the market, you have less than half of the return of the S&P 500. That's why it's important to be invested and stay invested at the right risk level for you so that you don't sell when the market's low, but you also don't miss out on that really, really important yield over time, that power of compounding.
1: So when you're looking at something like a 5% annual return over long term, or 6% or 7%, how does the average retail investor go to strive for that? Are we leaving the retirement savings in the market and hoping that it averages that over time? What about those monthly withdrawals and the up and downs with the markets? Are we leaving it exposed?
0: So we think it's crucial to have a fixed portion of your investments, to have a portion of your money that's immune from market volatility. And there's a couple of different ways you can do that. There's some insurance options you can use. There's some annuity options. And I know most annuities are pretty bad because people, you know, tie lifetime income riders to them that just add parasitic fees. Insurance agents love those lifetime income products.

0: because it sounds, you know, neat when it comes to guaranteed income. But remember this, income is what you take. Interest is what you make. You want these things to continue to make money to replenish the income you're taking out as distribution. So you need to have a fixed portion of it, but you also just need to know your comfort level with risk. I think the big thing here is that most people are lost when it comes to how much risk they're actually taking and how much risk they're comfortable with.
1: Stuart, thank you so much, not only for your time, but for your perspective and your passion. Clearly, you care very much about what you do. Do you mind coming back again sometime to the Wealth Council?
0: Anytime, buddy. Love being on the show with you.
1: Thank you so much, Stuart. Folks, you can get your own retirement readiness review and risk report from an independent advisor of the Wealth Council. Just dial the phone number, 833-929-3258. 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
1: 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Joining me today is Brian Caranta. He's the founder of Secure Money Advisors here on the East Coast. 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Brian Caranta, how are you doing today?
3: 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Good to be with you again, as always, sir.
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1: Wow.
3: I mean, you don't even have to imagine it. It exists. So you have people that have had low-paying CDs or low-paying fixed index or annuities, fixed annuities, paying maybe 2%, 3%. And now they can refinance that and get into something paying 6%, 5.5%, that's a huge jump. You're talking about almost 100% increase in their interest rate, which means 100% increase in the income that they could generate from the interest off of that principal of money. I mean, it is one of the best times in history to be refinancing your retirement. But I will say this, It is quite possible that the Fed could cut rates about 9 to 10 times over the next year and a half.
4: That many times, as many times as it went up, you're thinking they could reduce it that much in the next year and a half?
3: Yeah, absolutely. And let me explain. I know it sounds like a lot, but it's all about getting to what we call the neutral rate. So think of the neutral rate like setting the perfect speed for a car. Too fast and you might crash. Too slow, it won't get anywhere.
4: Yeah, back up behind you. Yeah.
3: Yeah. Right now, our economic car, if you will, is running a bit too fast with interest rates at 5.3% and inflation at 3%. So to get to the neutral rate, the Feds are going to want to lower their rate from 5.3. They're going to want to reduce it by 2.3% to match the actual inflation rate to actually speed back up the economy because things are starting to slow down, right? And you can see that by unemployment going up and things along those lines. So to return to the neutral rate from the current elevated levels, the federal funds rate is currently at roughly 5.25% to 5.5%. And the Federal Reserve is going to need to gradually lower those interest rates as inflation stabilizes. So what does that mean? It means that you are up against the clock. There is urgency to refinance your retirement right now. And if you even have CDs that you've bought in the past 6 months or year and they're coming due, or you have a CD that's short term, like a 3 month CD paying 5%, this is the time for you to look for accounts that can be longer term. So for example, I just refinanced a very low paying CD that was at about 2.5%, and I refinanced it into a 7 year guaranteed account paying 5.25%. So for 7 years, I don't have to worry about anything. But if I would have left it in that CD and I would have rolled it over, right, the next time I had the opportunity to reinvest that money, I'd probably be reinvesting at 3%. So now is the time to lock in these higher rates for longer periods of time, is what I'm telling you.
4: Right. Anything that you've got, well, not anything, most things that you have that are based on some version of interest rate, there are likely tools out there now that are better offerings from just what, Brian, 2 to 3 years ago, and certainly 5, 6, 7, 8, 9 years ago when interest rates have been low. And the way to put more money in your pocket without going out and, let's say, getting a job in retirement would be to have a better interest rate with a higher income offering. Now, when you go to refinance your mortgage, there could be costs when you do that, right? Sometimes you
3: have
4: to pay. So the same thing here. There can be cost to this, but there has been something that I've heard on offering of a bonus, and this bonus actually comes from the insurance company itself. How does this work? Is the bonus real or is the bonus bogus?
3: Well, you will hear that with certain types of insurance carriers where they'll offer a bonus for coming over to their accounts. And that bonus is real. And, you know, you do have to be careful when you're looking at, you know, bonus products, because some bonuses are designed a little bit differently. But, you know, there are bonuses out there that we use that are upfront bonuses as much as 10%. So imagine you were exiting a CD and it was going to cost you 3 or 4% to get out of that CD. Okay. Well, if you were to bring it over to this particular insurance carrier, they would give you a 10% bonus, and that would more than offset the exit penalty that you had exiting that CD early. There's many times when we've exited CDs early. The other thing to think about too is, let's say you're exiting a CD early because you're going from, you know, you're going to go from, you know, maybe a 3% CD, you're going to exit early. There's going to be a little bit of penalty, but now you get into a longer term account, like a 7 year account or 10 year account that's paying 5.5, 6%. even though you might have taken a little bit of a penalty, your break even might be 90 days into having that new account, right? Mm-hmm. So it breaks even very, very quickly. So sometimes you don't even need a bonus because the interest rates are so much higher where you're going that it will very quickly, just from the interest alone, get you to your break even point. And you're going to wind up better in the long haul anyway, because you're going to be having more interest over that period of time paying to your account.
4: Would I be well within the boundaries of not exaggerating and saying that a few years ago you were maybe getting 2% in guarantees and today you can maybe find something around 5%? Is that within the realm of possibility?
3: 100%. Yes. I mean, look, I mean, CDs were paying 2%. You know, fixed annuities were paying 3%. And, you know, when you see things at 5% and 6%, you're talking about 80% to 100% more interest. I mean, that is completely life-changing for people, you know?
4: Mm-hmm.
3: I had a lady that came in, and she had never worked with a financial advisor before. She was a school teacher, and she's always used her bank money to pay for expenses. And her friend had referred her and said, you know, why don't you go in and see Brian? And she had about $500,000 in the bank earning 2%, which means she was getting roughly about $10,000 a year off of that money. And she came in, she had about a year left on that CD. So if we were to break it, there was going to be a little bit of a penalty. But we were able to take that $500,000 and put it into an account paying a 6% guarantee, which means she went from making $10,000 a year in interest to making $30,000 a year in interest.
4: Wow.
3: I mean, and I can tell story after story after story of people that have come to our office that understand that refinancing your retirement is the most important thing you can do when interest rates have gone up as quickly as they've gone up over the past 6 months.
4: And the alarm bell, the storm bell, the warning that we're trying to put out there to folks right now is that the Fed is already telling us that they're going to be reducing interest rates. In fact, by the time this broadcast, they probably have already come down by a couple of quarter points. But you think this trend could continue over the next 2 years? That means the offerings that are out there right now, this could be one of the best windows in U.S. history right now for these tools. And you need to get this as soon as possible.
3: Look, we've already seen rates come down. I mean, we've already seen it with insurance carriers. They're not as high as what they were a month ago. And you're going to continue to see them come down. But they're still very good compared to what they used to be. But the rates are going to get back to where they were. I mean, because think about it. The Fed wants to bring the rate back down to the neutral rate. The neutral rate is where we match the inflation rate. The inflation rate right now is 3%. So that means that they want to cut that rate right now from 5.5% down to 3%. And they're going to do that slowly over time. And they're already starting to do it. We've already seen lots of insurance carriers and other companies cutting rates. And we don't find out until the day that it's happening. So if you want to lock in a higher rate right now, which I highly recommend you do, this is not the time to keep your head in the sand and not take action. This is not the time to procrastinate. Now is the time to get it done.
4: Thank you so much. Brian Caranta of Secure Money Advisors. 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You may have heard other commercials, the phrase before, refinancing your retirement. 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All you have to do is call the Wealth Council. 833-929-3258 is the phone number. That's 833-92-WEALTH. 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Foundations and its advisory representatives only transacts business in states where they are properly registered or excluded excluded or exempted from registration requirements. Gary Thurman is not an investment advisor, representative of foundations, and does not provide any advisory services. Guardian Investment Advisors does have a foundation's investment advisor representative that can provide such services.
5: 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The views, statements, and opinions expressed herein are those of the individual speakers and not necessarily those of Foundations and its affiliates. The information contained herein does not constitute an offer to sell any securities or represent an express or implied opinion or endorsement of any specific investment opportunity, offering, or issuer. Any discussion of performance or returns is not indicative of future results. Any discussions of specific strategies are for informational purposes only and have been provided to help determine whether they may be appropriate for your specific situation. If applicable, the primary goal is converting retirement assets into a Roth IRA is to reduce the future tax liability on the distributions you take in retirement or on the distributions of your beneficiaries. Each individual investor's situation is different, and any ideas provided may not be appropriate for your particular circumstances. Comments regarding a particular client's experience may or may not be the same as another client's experience and is not an indication that any client or prospective client will experience the same or a higher level of future success or performance. Foundations only transacts business in those jurisdictions where it's properly registered or is excluded or exempted from registration requirements. Registration as an investment advisor is not an endorsement of the firm by securities regulators and does not mean the advisor has achieved a specific level of skill or ability. Nothing herein constitutes a recommendation that any security, portfolio, or securities or investment strategy is suitable for any specific person. No legal or tax advice is provided. 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
6: Fighting erupts again. I'm Carmen Roberts, Fox News. The U.S. launched fresh airstrikes against Iranian targets in the Strait of Hormuz today after the IRG attacked a second commercial ship.
7: They attacked another ship in the Strait of Hormuz this morning, the MT Kiku. That's the name of the ship. That ship was carrying about 200,000 barrels of oil, and so it could have been a disaster in the Strait of Hormuz, a very dangerous situation. These are attack drones, one-way attack drones that Iran and the IRGC have been descending towards these ships. I also learned that Iran last night responded to the first round of U.S. airstrikes, that 1 hour of airstrikes, with attacks of their own on U.S. forces in Bahrain. So they did target a U.S. base in Bahrain. The U.S. and Bahraini forces combined to shoot down 9 Iranian one-way attack drones, I'm told. No damage to or personnel injuries, according to a senior U.S. official.
6: Fox's Jennifer Griffin in Washington. Iran appears to be retaliating. The Kuwaiti military says its air defenses are intercepting what it calls hostile missiles and drones, while warning sirens have sounded in neighboring Bahrain. Flash flooding kills at least 4 people in Kentucky, where Governor Andy Beshear has declared a state of emergency and is urging people to be prepared and be careful.
8: Bullock County's gotten hit hard. They're facing a dam failure and are having to evacuate a part of that county. Madison County got hit hard as well, including significant roads underwater, and we think we have multiple fatalities in that county. Jackson County hit hard. We may have a fatality there.
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6: The race to find survivors grows more urgent in Venezuela, with more than 1,400 dead from twin earthquakes and the number missing soaring to nearly 69,000.
12: Hundreds of volunteers have shown up. So many people are here, they had to turn some away. The support is immense. Over $1 million worth of donations already in hand here at the warehouse. Now, many Venezuelans, you tell me that they are thankful for how quickly the Trump administration moved resources into the country. U.S. Southern Command addressing the damage and coordination of military efforts. We have the most elite search and rescue crews from the U.S. and their canines on the ground. And I did speak to one volunteer from La Guaira, the area most affected. He told me hundreds of family, friends, teachers are gone. The pain is unimaginable.
6: Fox's Dana Marie McNichol reporting from Florida. An investigation into California Governor Gavin Newsom's finances over allegations that he and his wife might have been involved in several pay-to-play schemes. Fox's Max Gordon has more from Los Angeles.
13: The official information about the investigation is scarce, and the Department of Justice still hasn't publicly acknowledged it. Still, this is what Governor Newsom had to say about what's going on.
14: They're demanding records. They're abusing the grand jury process, digging through years and years of random documents. Donald Trump isn't just coming after me because of my mean tweets. He's coming after me because I'm considering running for president.
13: While Newsom alleges that the investigation is purely political, and according to reporting from the California Post, there have been numerous instances where donors, tribal leaders, and business executives receive political appointments shortly before or after they made contributions to Newsom-linked political and charitable organizations.
6: And about 15,000 Vespas buzzed through Rome today, celebrating the scooter's 80th anniversary. I'm Carmen Roberts. This is Fox News.
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0: the kind of people that are trying to run out of office. I mean, they're just good traditional kinds of Democrats you would expect in New York City now. And now this has just become, really, it's just been the dancing days of the dirtbag left. You know, with some of these candidates are outrageous. You know, you have candidates, they abolish ICE, abolish the police.
1: Yeah, that's abolish the border, abolish ICE, abolish the police, empty the prisons. That's the Democrat Party's plan. Isn't that amazing? John Fetterman there, talking about his own party, theoretically. Pretty amazing stuff. Well, very, very happy Wednesday to you, and welcome back for hour number three. Hour number three. All the communists won in New York last night, and the media and the Democrats, but I repeat myself, are declaring it a political wave. It's kind of the red putsch. The red putsch. They are undemocratic as possible, but they got enough votes to steal seats in the House of Representatives. Let's go. I've got a lot to get to. I'm going to get to the mailbag as well. But let me start. Actually, Michael, let's go to soundbite number 11. Jamal Bowman, former representative, just amazing. We play, but it's only 9 seconds. I want to play it. Here's Jamal, but he's the guy that set off the fire alarm in Congress when he was a member of the House of Representatives and made everybody run from the Congress because he didn't want a vote to take place. It was pro-American, and he was against it. But here is, and he was a very popular leader in the Democrat Party and in the media, Jamal Bowman, now a former congressman, but he's very active in New York with the communists.
2: I'm going to hear you say game back, because now you're going to have like half of Congress screaming free Palestine.
1: Yeah, F APAC, because now half of Congress is going to be screaming free Palestine. They're going to show up with AK-47s and suicide vests in the House of Representatives and vote against the Jews because they should be wearing armbands. I've seen this coming for a long, long time, and it continues to come just amazing stuff. And he's cheering old Maurice Chevalier here and Brad Lander, who unseated the communist one, unseated the Levi Strauss fortune heir, $250 million, and Claire Valdez, who is for open borders and free the criminals everywhere and FAPAC and all that. Jamal Bowman.
2: Make some noise for Daria Lisa! Make some noise for Brad Lander! Make some noise for Claire Valdez! And let me hear you say, okay, I'm not going to curse anymore. No more cursing.
1: But he cursed their FAPAC because they are openly anti-Semitic. There was kind of a fun moment when the Democrat leader in the House of Representatives, the ranking Democrat in the House of Representatives, Hakeem Jeffries, if the Democrats win the House of Representatives, this communist will become the Speaker of the House in the name of the Democrat Party. He came up on the TV last night because he's trying to support Democrats, even though they don't want to support, with Claire Valdez, who is one of the communists that won in New York last night. And here is the Democrat leader in the House of Representatives showing up on the screen at the Claire Valdez party. There he is. I don't think they like him. They're booing him. And Hakeem Jeffries, he's on CNN, saying, oh, no, Zoran Mamdani is not the future of the Democratic Party. But that's because he lies about everything that he talks about. Isn't that amazing? And Hakeem Jeffries is up on the big screen at the Communist Party in New York for Claire Valdez, who wants to open our borders, free all the illegal aliens. Here are the Democrats in the crowd there with the communists in New York, Claire Valdez, chanting at Hakeem Jeffries, what is in store for him. He's the Democrat leader in the House of Representatives, and the communists in New York are chanting at the Democrat leader in the House of Representatives, you're next. You're next, meaning you're going, we're going to target you. And the party that he tuned into, that he came in by a Zoom call or something, thanks to the patriarchy, was for Claire Valdez. And Claire Valdez, this is Claire Valdez telling us who she is.
3: I'm a union organizer.
1: Woo!
3: They say anti-war activist.
1: Sure, anti-war
3: activist. I'm a democratic socialist. Running for Congress right here in the hearts of the Commie Corridor. Yeah. Fascists in the White House. We have a climate denier in the White House.
1: Woo! Climate denier.
3: We have a racist and transphobe in the White House.
1: He's a climate denier. He's a racist, a fascist, a transphobe, and that makes sense to these mentally impaired people. Aren't they amazing? Claire Valdez, she won her primary, and that means she's going to win the seat in the House of Representatives and come to Washington. Here she is. She's a communist. Her name is Claire Valdez.
4: We have declared that this movement is durable. I will lead the against ISIS cruelty.
1: Yeah, against ISIS. We've declared. You don't get to declare anything. And ISIS cruelty, aren't they amazing? Yeah. So, everybody, we're the bad guys, and all the bad guys are the good guys. They're the left. They're commies. They call themselves socialists. But again, so did Joseph Stalin. And remember what Vladimir Lenin said, Vladimir Ilyich Ulyanov, his real name. And he chose Lenin because they all lied about their names. Hitler's real name is not Hitler, it's Schickel Gruber, and Stalin's real name is not Stalin, and Lenin's real name is not Lenin, and you know, those are clues on the way to a disaster. And then there's Daria Lisa Chevalier, who gave a victory speech because she won last night too. All the commies won, and here is the incoming Democrat member of the House of Representatives from New York named Chevalier.
5: We have to use every tool in the toolbox to make sure that we abolish ICE and keep our immigrant neighbors safe.
1: And defund ICE and stop ICE, Immigration and Customs Enforcement, because we don't want immigration laws. We certainly don't want to enforce them. Brad Lander is the Democrat that defeated Dan Goldman, who inherited $250 million from his grandmother, whose great-great-uncle founded Levi Strauss. But never mind that. Defeated him, and the Democrats are very happy that Brad Lander, he won last night, too.
6: What we need instead is a politics of shared safety.
1: Yeah,
6: one
1: safety.
6: That understands that Israelis will only be truly safe when Palestinians are free.
1: Palestinians have been free for years since Israel gave them the Gaza and helped them set up elections, which they used to elect Hamas. They've been so free, they're the freest Arab Muslims in that entire region of the world, the Arab Muslims in Gaza, because they lived previously under the protection of Israel as long as they behaved like civilized people. And yeah, until they're free, they were free. Crazy man, crazy. So New York Mayor Zohran Kwame Mamdani, he supported all of the communists that won. New York City should be fenced off, and we should treat it like Gaza from now on. Everybody in their right mind should leave. If you have money, you should leave because they're planning on stealing it. They're socialists. But here is Mayor Mamdani, and he supported all of the. He is very excited that the communists won across the board. It was the red wave, the Burgundy Putsch, and here's the mayor of New York that they elected.
7: This is your victory. What you all have shown this evening, whether for state assembly, state senate, or Congress, is that a year ago, it was not the end of a political movement. It was the beginning. And let's hear it for a politics that will never forget working people. For a politics that is ready to write a new chapter in our party's history.
1: Yeah, because socialism has always been so good for the working people. They were made slaves under socialism and brutalized and died young and thrown into gulags by the millions. But you guys are going to get it right this time, I'm sure. Hassan Piker is another one of their extreme lunatic lefties. Hassan Piker is a streaming guru and hero of the left, influencer, That's an idiotic name for people. But here's Hassan Piker. He's a Democrat leader.
8: They're calling it a sweep. They're calling it the sweep that the Knicks couldn't make. That's what they're saying. That's what I've heard. We were able to go out.
1: That's not what they're saying.
8: We were able to turn out. We were able to knock on doors. And we were able to get voters to realize that a better future is possible. That do-nothing Democrats that have spent decades upon decades sitting on their comfortable thrones, collecting paychecks for corporate donations and foreign lobbies, they better recognize that a new politics is coming to the rest of the country. Because every single victory that Americans see gives them confidence that a better future is possible.
1: This is this reminds me of the great British documentary series, The World at War, the greatest documentary series ever made in all probability. I have it on DVD at home, just an extraordinary series. And this is the rise of bad things in America, and that can't be good for the United States of America. And honestly, it does remind me of early episodes in The World at War of what was happening in Europe. Hassan Piker doesn't know anything about that. Here's Hassan Piker. He really hates Israel and the Jews.
8: People living in Republican states need adequate housing, too. People in Republican and purple states need health care, too. That's
1: Have
8: what
1: it.
8: We're here to
1: Have
8: provide.
1: It.
8: I think people
1: no,
8: in
1: you're
8: red
1: not.
8: States and purple states also find our allegiance to Israel to be unconscionable, especially because Israel is for far too long left unaccountable to do whatever it wants and has taken $300 billion of American tax dollars. I think that's a convincing message, not only in one of the bluest districts in the country, but that's a convincing message in all districts in this country.
1: He lies about everything. He's a psychopath and a liar. Byron York was on the television and asked about where the Democrats are. Byron York, a very bright guy, a fine writer, and he is not full of hooey. Byron York was asked about the state of affairs with the Democrat Party and beyond.
9: There's something going on here. Is when a party loses, as the Democrats did in 2024, they enter a period of introspection. They have a debate about where they're going. And there were some Democrats, as you know, who after losing to Trump in 2024 said, we've gone too far left. We need to moderate. Get back to the center. But there were others who said, no, no, no, we have not gone far enough to the left. And those are the ones who had the huge victory last night. Now, whether that's going to translate into national terms, we don't know. But right now, Mamdani really is the king of the socialist wing of the Democratic Party.
1: That's a fact, Jack. Yeah. And the Democrat Party is the socialist party. So I got to tell you, Hakeem Jeffries is the loser in all of this. Nancy Pelosi. The Democrat Party is the loser in all this. The modern Democrat Party is going to break away and form the Confederate States of America again. And we have the mailbag questions coming up as well. Don't go anywhere.

0: 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Now, seeing my grandson out on the water, it means everything to me. 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
13: Your net favorable rating of Democrat Socialists. If you look at Democrats nationwide, look at this. Democrat Socialists are on the positive side of the ledger at plus 17 points. This includes Democratic-leaning independents. But look at all voters. A completely different world. 27 points underwater Democratic Socialists of America are in the net favorable rating. So what are we talking about? A 44-point difference here in the wrong direction when we come to Democratic Socialists of America jumping from being pretty popular among Democrats to being not popular at all among all voters.
14: What about just the word socialist or socialism? How's that doing?
13: Yeah, okay. So, you know, one of the trends that we have seen is in among Democrats, socialism has become more popular over the last decade and a half. But what about the rest of the electorate? And this, I think, gives the game away right here. Okay, positive view of socialism. Among Democrats, look at this. Up considerably from where we were in 2010, 50% to now 66% now. That's a jump of 16 points in a decade and a half. But look at all others. The number is the same. It was 29% back in 2010. It's 30% now. Socialism has become increasingly popular among Democrats, but it is a much tougher sell in the rest of the electorate. It's a much tougher sell among independents, and this is why Republicans actually think that there could be some electoral opportunities because of these Democratic Socialists winning primaries, and why there are a number of mainstream Democrats who are going, I'm not quite sure about that.
14: Okay. Getting a lot of focus here in New York City. There are a lot of people, I occasionally, one of them, as a non-native New Yorker, think that New York gets disproportionate focus. Is this something that really is only a New York thing in terms of how people are paying attention?
13: No. This is what is so important. You know, when it comes to the popularity of Democratic Socialism, that may stay in the major urban corridors. But when it comes to it being an issue that people are being talking about, this is why I think Republicans really like what's going on here. And given what you see in a slide like this, where you see, hey, you know what, there's still socialism isn't popular, and when you see, oh my goodness gracious, among all voters, it really isn't popular, Democratic Socialist America, that's why Republicans are saying, hey, there could be electoral opportunities here.
15: All right, we are going to have the mailbag coming up very shortly, our weekly mailbag event, and got a couple of fun ones I saw that made me laugh out loud when I was reading them, and that's great. Also, there's a lefty member of the San Francisco City Council, they call it the Board of Supervisors. She went on leave at the end of March, and she stayed away. Melted down, she broke down into tears, explained to her constituents yesterday, that she needs mental health break. She needs a mental health break. The supervisor, Jacqueline Fielder, that's her name, and she's a leftist, of course, says she's set to return to work next Monday after absence for 3 months earlier this year. And there were theories that she was motivated by first-term lawmaker. She is missing from City Hall because she needed mental health treatments. And, you know, she's a white woman. And as we know, more than half of women that identify as liberals have mental illness. And they've been diagnosed with more than half, 56%. Diagnosed with mental illness, and another one in San Francisco now, and even her voters are saying maybe we should let her have full-time mental health time off. What do you think about that? Yes, sir. They're very, very unwell. I have the mailbag questions in front of me, and they're coming up, and they're fun. They're always fun. I was looking at a couple of them today, made me laugh out loud just looking at the questions. That is coming up.

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1: Fox News, I'm Angelo Bavaro. The U.S. launching new airstrikes against Iran in retaliation for Iran strikes in the Strait of Hormuz.
2: They attacked another ship in the Strait of Hormuz this morning, the MT Kiku. Iran last night responded to the first round of U.S. airstrikes, that 1 hour of airstrike, with attacks of their own on U.S. forces in Bahrain.
1: Fox's Jennifer Griffin. In response, Iran launching more joint missile and drone operations in Kuwait and Bahrain. Flash flooding claims at least 4 lives in Kentucky.
3: We've seen 6 to 7 inches of rain in some parts of our Commonwealth, which has created dangerous conditions. Flash floods, and I need you to be careful.
1: Governor Andy Beshear. Frustration growing in Venezuela as the earthquake death toll tops 1,400. 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

I found these old pictures of me and my best girl with George W. Bush and Laura Bush in the White House at the Christmas party. And then I was rummaging around, and I found another picture of me and my best girl at the White House with George W. Bush and Laura Bush at the White House for the Christmas party. And the pictures are nearly identical, but it turns out they're from different years. They're not the same picture. You'd look at them and say, well, that's the same picture in front of the same painting of George Washington, but no. I got to get to my mailbag queries. There are some of them are queries. But the Reuters news agency just broke minutes ago. President Trump cancels signing of bipartisan U.S. housing bill. I'm thinking the Democrats poisoned the hell out of it. So that would explain it. Now, U.S. President Donald Trump on Wednesday canceled a planned signing of bipartisan legislation aimed at speeding up the construction and availability of more affordable housing, because that's what the Soviet Union would do. Today's housing news conference and signing is hereby canceled until such time as we pass the desperately needed Save America Act, which I consider to be a national emergency, President Trump said. And good for him, because we're the Congress. We'll tell you what we're going to pass. Yes, sir. By the way, in the Washington metropolitan area, the U.S. Air Force flight demonstration team, I think we used to call them the Thunderbirds, didn't we? But they're flying F-16s, and they've been in the area for several days now. They're going to be flying over Washington, doing a little bit of an air show in Washington. And they're saying at 1927, that's not a year, that's the year that Lindbergh flew the Atlantic, but that is in military time, international time, 7:27 p.m. I'm going to be pre-positioned to watch our Air Force F-16s coming in over the Mall and the White House at just before 7:30 tonight. You can call it 1927 if you want, but, you know, that's when Lindbergh flew the Atlantic. 727, squadron of F-16s, the Air Force flight demonstration team, and that is great. And then there are more flyovers after

haven't told us yet. So what happened? And I apologize for that, and I think you're right. I started telling them, you know, news breaks and we fix it and all that stuff. But on Saturday, my best girl and I, we went down to the mall not far from home, and we were wandering around there. We wanted to go see the reflecting pool. And when we were walking by the front of the Lincoln Memorial, a nice Park Service person, well, we said hello. I said hello to the nice Park Service person in their Park Service uniform. And we were standing there for a minute talking. And soon, in fact, I think it's tomorrow, this week, there is a new thing to do at the Lincoln Memorial. They've opened a kind of an Abraham Lincoln Memorial museum of sorts beneath the Lincoln Memorial. And it's right there. The space has always been there. But they've updated it and improved it. And I knew, my best girl and I, we knew that it was coming soon. And we were talking to the Park Service person. Said, yeah, oh, yeah, it's opening. It was Saturday. And he said, it's opening next week. It's opening Thursday of next week. And we said, oh, that's fun. We'll have to come back. And he said, well, listen, if you wanted to get in today, we're letting a couple of people in, a few people. And if you wanted, we can get you in a few minutes. And my best girl and I said, yeah, sure, heck yeah, we'll hang out. And they said, come back in about 10 minutes. So we walked over to the Korean War Memorial and spent a few minutes. And we came back, and the nice people said, all right, come with us. And we went to go into the basement, a side entrance sort of the Lincoln Memorial, to go into the basement to see the new feature at the Link. And we like to call it the Link and the Jeff, you know, the Jefferson Memorial and the Lincoln Memorial. And we went to go in, and then we're about to walk in, and there are people there who say, now we're going to put you through airport-style security with magnetometers and everything. And I said, oh, okay. And there are probably six of us or something standing, a couple of other random people, and we're random people too. And I said, okay, fine. Now I have a pocket knife in my pocket. I'm wearing blue jeans, black jeans, and I have my pocket knife, a folding Smith & Wesson spring-activated pocket knife. It's a nice little pocket knife, and I've had it for years, and I tend to carry it everywhere I go. And I said, we're going to put you through airport style security. And I said, okay. And there's a little stone wall there, and I very casually sat down on the stone wall, and I'm talking to my best girl, and I very discreetly pulled my pocket knife, which has a clip on it, you know, a clasp. I pulled it out of my pocket, and I very discreetly tucked it down alongside this wall, a granite wall, part of the Lincoln Memorial, in the grass, along the edge of the grass. And I said, and we'll go in and just pick it up. Not the first time I've done this kind of thing, the buildings with security, and I have a pocket knife, right? So we'll just pick it up on the way out. I said, okay, so I put it there very discreetly. And we went in, and we toured the place, and there's a movie that they show you. We're in there for some time, probably 40, 45 minutes or so. And they were coming out, so I just pick it up on the way out. And we were coming out, there's mayhem out in front of the Lincoln, because Democrats are all mental. And long story short, I forgot to grab my knife. And I felt bad about it, because I like my knife. And I got home later on and said to my best girl, tapping my pocket, I said, damn, I left my knife outside the Lincoln Memorial. And she said, well, we'll go back tomorrow and get it. And I said, okay, we'll go back tomorrow and get it. So the next, on Sunday morning, so let's go back to the Link and pick up my knife. So we went down to the Link, and we parked, you know, out on Constitution Avenue, and then walked over to the Link. And I walked, made a beeline, and they're not letting people in on Sunday, as they were letting a few people in on Saturday. And the place is not open, so blah, blah, blah. So I just made a beeline to where my knife, where I know I left my knife. And I walked right, and there are two security people there, one man and one woman. And they are, I'm not even sure, that the Park Service or something, but they're security people. And I walked up, I said, hi, you know, how are you? And I start talking, and the lady's talkative first, and then the guy is talkative, and he's smiling, and he's a real nice guy. And I said, listen, I said out loud, I said, listen, we came in here yesterday, we were passing by, and dude said, hey, how'd you like to go in and see it early, see the new feature at the Lincoln Memorial? He said, yeah, sure. And I said, we came over here, and they said, well, there's going to be security. And they both started laughing. The man and the woman both started laughing a little. And said, yeah. And the lady spoke up and said, yeah, and you were told you can't bring in your cell phone or a pointy thing like a knife, she said. And the guy laughed, and she laughed.

And I left, and I said, yeah. And I said, so when I came and we were coming in, and they told us we were going to go through airport style security, and the guy laughed and said, it's still there. And then all three of us left. And I said, well, maybe it's still there. And I was standing right there where I left it. And I looked down, and I tucked it into the grass a little bit. And I said, oh, there it is. And the guy laughed at me, and I bent over, and I picked up my knife, and I showed it to him. And I said, wait a minute. I said, you knew this was there, and you left it there? And he laughed and said, yeah, I did. And I said, that's very cool of you. And I gave him a fist bump with my knife in my hand, clutched in my hand. I gave him a fist bump, and we both laughed, and I said, thanks, you're a good man. And he said, yeah, and I wandered off, and I grabbed my knife. My best girl was waiting down on the sidewalk down there, and I walked in, and I told her the story. I said, these guys are great. These people are great. They were fun, and they're funny, and we had a good little laugh. And I got my knife back, and, you know, if you're going to put people through, it's perfectly legal pocket knife. It's not like a sword or anything like that. It's just wonderful. But it was kind of a fun story, I've got to say. And the people were very nice. And it's not, you know, a lot of people carry a pocket knife. It's not a big deal. Now, there's nothing illegal about it. But when you're going into buildings that have magnetometers and security in Washington, D.C., you're really not invited to take them with you. But it was a very nice experience. And sometimes you go into museums, and many times before have I taken my knife out and put it in a planter or, you know, into a bush or something and go back and get it. And I got to tell you, I'm not the only one, because I've run into other people over the years. I've run into other people doing it. It's not uncommon. But the security people at the Lincoln were fun and cute and hilarious. And it was nice. It was a nice little moment. So, yeah. And I got my pocket knife back. Yes, I did. I was pleased. All right. Next question is Eric. Eric asks, hi, Chris. As you watch the World Cup matches, which squad, they call them squads, not teams, are you cheering for? Mexico, the Democratic Republic of Congo? That's a good one, I've got to say. Do you have a favorite footballer? And he writes favorite, O-U-R, O-U-R, like the European or Canadian spelling. Favorite footballer, they call the players footballers. Maybe Messi or Ronaldo. Enjoy your programmy very much, he says. Program, M-M-E, program. Canadian and or European spellings, fun. We have watched, I think, two games. We watched the U.S. game. Planning on watching the U.S. game tomorrow night, which is on against Turkey. And they mispronounce Turkey. They call it Turkey-ye. It's just Turkey. It doesn't matter how it's spelled in Turkey. It's USA versus Turkey. But it's on at 10 p.m. Eastern time tomorrow night, Thursday night. It starts at 10 p.m. And you know what? I'm going to turn it on and watch it. My favorite squad is the United States of America. However, last night I was, honestly, I was really, there was the Portugal-Uzbek game on. And we were in Portugal on vacation last year or 2 years ago. I got to say, I was rooting for the Uzbeks. I was really rooting for hoping that the Uzbeks would do well. We got some Uzbek restaurants in Washington, but I wanted the Uzbek to do well against the Portuguese. But the Portuguese, I think they beat them 4-0 or 5-0. And I felt kind of bad for him. But I do want to watch the USA tomorrow night, 10 p.m. Eastern. 10 p.m. Eastern. And Messi is a great player and fun to watch. I don't even know Ronaldo. It's not an American game. You know, we have a lot of great sports. And in Europe, they kick the ball around. Kick the ball. I want the U.S. That's why I want U.S. and USA to win. And I've got to say, our guys look really good. Our team looked really good. Good soccer players. And they seemed like, you know, cool and mellow people, yucking it up with the officials and slapping them on the back. It seemed like we've got good guys on our team, which helps a lot, I think, too. But, yeah, Team USA, Democratic Republic of Congo, I wish them the best. But you know how that goes, Eric. But thank you for the question. We got Mark and Eric with our starting off our mailbag questions for the day. That's great. And I still, it's got my knife in my pocket right now. And it's a wonderful night. Joe asks, number three question says, when Muslims visit Utah, do they eschew Zion National Park? Now, that's pretty funny. And, we've been to Utah. I don't think we went to Zion. We went to Arches and some other places, national parks. Beautiful Utah. Went down to Moab. My best girl wanted to go skydiving, so we jumped out of an airplane.
out of Canyonlands Airport. They dropped us over our hotel, though, which was nice, and we parachuted down there so we could peel off the parachute, walk over to the pool, and get a beer. It was good. That was great. But in Utah, do they eschew Zion? I assume that Muslims would have to. You can't go enjoy anything it's Zionist National Park. You know, it's the Zion National Park in Utah, and it's beautiful and wonderful. But I think if you're a Muslim, you have to reject anything with the word Zion in it. Well, and I've got to say, Joe, I think the Democrats are going to be avoiding Zion National Park as well. All these Democrats elected in New York last night, they're going to avoid Zion National Park. But that's funny. Muslims in Utah don't go to Zion National Park. Funny. That's great. And our last and final mailbag question for the day comes from A. Smid. A. Smid, all capital letters. Smid is, of course, our acronym for Severely Mentally Ill Democrat. So this is from someone identifying as A. Severely Mentally Ill Democrat, A. Smid. And the question is, we traded away the White House and majorities in both houses, sounds like a Democrat, for a losing war against Iran. It's not a losing war against Iran, but, you know, nuclear weapons in the hands of radical Islam. Wouldn't you have rather lost the midterms because of mass deportations? The Democrats think we'd lose the midterms because of mass deportations because the Democrats make sure all the illegal aliens can vote by the millions, and they're stealing democracy, stealing America. Wouldn't you rather have lost the midterms because of mass deportations? No, I think you win the midterms because of mass deportations. And then A. Smid continues, a border wall and or voting reform instead of yet another war for Israel. War for Israel. I think the United States has an interest in seeing to it that radical Islamists in charge of the nation of Iran, the Islamic Revolution, the Islamic Republic. I think that we, as the United States, we're the great Satan. Israel is only the little Satan. And they're planning on using nuclear weapons against us. It's true, Tel Aviv would likely be the first city that they would use a nuclear weapon on to kill as many Jews as possible and start a worldwide war. They would want to do that. But we're definitely on the top of their list because we're the great Satan. Tel Aviv is closer, and they could get the whole Islamic world into an uproar and all of that stuff. But we traded away the White House. We didn't trade away the White House and majorities in both houses. The Republicans ended up with the White House and majorities in both houses. And it's not a losing war against Iran. It is, however, we have been sucked into just when I thought I was out. They sucked me back in again. But you get involved in the Middle East. We've seen this again and again, and I kind of anticipated this from the beginning. You get drawn into this mess, and they lie about everything. In fact, I've got audio I can't get to today now. Because the Iranians are lying, saying, oh, yeah, we've got, we got the okay to make nuclear weapons and expand our ballistic missile reach. In fact, the head of the International Atomic Energy Agency yesterday came out and called the Iranians liars. Maybe I can get to that soundbite. That is our mailbag for the day. Thank you, A. Smid, and Joe, and Eric, and Mark. Thank you for our mailbag questions on this Wednesday.

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0: fun. An FBI friend of mine just texted me, hey, I have that same knife. That's a great blade. Yeah, that's great. So I sent him a picture of my knife because, you know, you can do that stuff so easily now. Now, the head of the International Atomic Energy Agency came out yesterday because the Iranians are saying, oh, no, there's nothing in the agreement about not spinning centrifuges and building nuclear weapons and killing everybody. And that's what the Iranians are saying. But we know that they're lying because they lie. They lie all the time. It's what they do. It's a problem. You get sucked into this Middle East stuff and everything's a lie. But here's the head of the IAEA, the International Atomic Energy Agency, saying, oh, no, actually, everything the Iranians are saying now is a lie. And what Donald Trump is saying is actually in the documentation. Here he is.
1: This has been signed, has been agreed. Paragraph 8 of this Memorandum of Understanding says explicitly that the nuclear activities that are going to be carried out with regards to the nuclear material facilities and will be supervised by the IAEA.
0: Supervised by the IAEA. Rafael Grossi. Rafael Grossi is what the International Atomic Energy Agency is, the Director General. They like those words, Director and General and Secretary General and General Secretary and all of that stuff. But he just put the lie to the IAEA did, Rafael Grossi, said, yeah, everything Trump said is true.

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1: Upping the stakes. I'm Angelo Bavaro, Fox News. President Trump is warning the U.S. could escalate military action against Iran after U.S. forces carried out another round of retaliatory strikes on Iranian targets.
2: This is in response to the IRGC hitting a ship in the Strait of Hormuz. It was about 4:30 a.m. when that ship was hit near the Strait of Hormuz. That's the second ship in 2 days, and this is the second night of bombing that the U.S. military is carrying out. The targets include air defense systems, drone storage sites, cruise missiles, targeting radars, and mine laying capabilities, as well as surface-to-air missiles. That's according to a U.S. official. I'm told that this strike is much larger than last night, which lasted for about an hour. Iran, I'm told, had a chance to stop shooting. This official said they didn't take it.
1: Fox's Jennifer Griffin. In response, Iran launching more joint missile and drone operations in Kuwait and Bahrain. The IRGC says violating vessels will be dealt with more forcefully going forward. This also comes after Israel and Lebanon signed a framework agreement, which Hezbollah's leader is rejecting, describing it as a surrender to Israel.
3: One of the biggest sticking points surrounding a long-term U.S.-Iran deal is the ongoing conflict involving Israeli forces and the Iranian-backed militant group Hezbollah. Israel and Lebanon just signed a deal that would see the IDF pull their troops out of two areas in southern Lebanon. The idea is for Lebanese soldiers to take control over areas that are currently being held by Israel.
4: They believe that they actually own Lebanon, but Lebanon belongs to the Lebanese people, not to the Iranian people. So it is about time that Lebanon will gain independence and will assume full control of their territory.
3: Israeli ambassador to the UN, Danny Danon, tells Fox News it's a gradual process, but they have no motivation to stay in southern Lebanon.
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1: 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Fox's Dana Marie McNichol in Florida.
17: 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Back-to-back 7.2 and 7.5 magnitude earthquakes rocked Venezuela Wednesday night. An unknown number of survivors are still trapped under the rubble.
1: The death toll now up over 1,400. A 4.8 earthquake striking Japan near the Izu Islands. That happened just before a 5.9 quake rocked Afghanistan. It's day three of the Great American State Fair celebrating the American canvas, including writers, musicians, and filmmakers. One Rhode Island resident loving her time there.
18: The whole thing is fantastic. It's just fantastic. I don't know why anybody wouldn't come here. And the fact that it's all free, how wonderful is that? I mean, this, it's just perfect. Everything is just perfect.
1: Tomorrow is Military and Veterans Appreciation Day. TMZ says it got an email from someone claiming to have video evidence of Nancy Guthrie's abduction.
19: TMZ's Harvey Levin says he's been communicating with a person who claims to have video of two people who kidnapped the 84-year-old from her Tucson home. This person says that the video is on a phone and that they can lead authorities to a safe place where they can find it. Levin says the person also offered to give up the names and addresses of the two alleged kidnappers. The person is asking for a Bitcoin in exchange for the information. This, even though more than $1.2 million in rewards remain available. TMZ claims to have authenticated the emails, but there are questions to why the person doesn't come forward to law enforcement and why they're asking for less than the reward currently offers.
1: Fox's Max Gordon. I'm Angelo Bavaro. This is Fox News.
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0: This is only the third time that Turkey have ever played in the World Cup, 2002 and 1958, which is wild to say. As we said, this is a big country, Turkey. This is a soccer mad country.
1: Yes. What's it called? What's the country called? Last night I started calling it Kyiv. I think maybe it's Kyiv. Is that how we're supposed to mispronounce Turkey? Because there are soccer games going on. I stayed up and watched it last night. Did you all stay up and watch it last night? I was up to the bitter end, and boy, it was the bitter end, wasn't it? Well, a very good and happy Friday to you. The Democrats have been very busy since we last met, and one of their mental illnesses, you know, there's been a revolution, like the Bolshevik Revolution inside the Democrat Party, and it doesn't matter what the percentage of people inside the revolution, doesn't matter how many people it is, because the left knows that you just need like 3 to 4% among the population to create a revolution, and the commies are here. They're here and they're mental. And did people vandalize the reflecting pool after it was buffed up and improved by President Trump? Well, certainly looks like they did, yes, because now we have actual government officials, career people on the record saying that it was vandalized, that it was attacked, and that it's the Democrat Party. I mean, they didn't say that, but it's quite obvious who did it because of Trump derangement syndrome and just the general broader mental illness. Extraordinary things, these people. Reflecting pool liner was cut with a sharp knife or razor, National Park Service says. This is the Associated Press now. It's not, you know, it's not Newsmax or Fox News. It's the Associated Press, and it's the National Park Service, which is not known for being one of the most political organizations in the government. In fact, quite the opposite. Oh, yeah, Trump made up. No, there's nothing. No, Trump just screwed up the reflecting pool. But in reality, the commies, they went in there and did whatever they do in there to filthy it up because they're filthy people. If you put one in there, it would filthy the one lefty in the reflecting pool, and it would filthy the whole thing up. But the and there are videos. There are videos showing people dunking. I'm not sure what it shows them doing with the dunking their hands in and all that, but there is a lot going on with this reflecting pool. The reflecting pool, can you believe that? Completely crazy. And last night we opened with some audio about the big soccer game, and the Team USA, that it was not their very best player, resting their very best players. And it was very sad at the last minute to watch, what do we call it now, Michael? Turkey Yay. Turkey, yeah, it's like Fry Yay. No, I'm not going to start mispronouncing Turkey. The country is called Turkey. I've been to Turkey. Istanbul is really cool. It's great. I've got a Turkish rug right in my apartment, in my living room, a beautiful Turkish rug that's from Turkey. It's made in Turkey. They make rugs there, too. Iran and Turkey and other places as well. A lot of rugs come from over there. And North Carolina, too. Beautiful rugs from North Carolina. Yeah, we're calling it Turkey Yay now. What is that? That's reminds me, all our lives we had Ukraine, and we had the capital of Ukraine as Kiev. And then Democrats told us, media people, a couple of years ago, oh, no, now we call it Kyiv. And they say, oh, well, no, we didn't change the pronunciation. We've just had it wrong for centuries, and now we're going to start pronouncing it correctly. So we're going to call it Kyiv, Kyiv, like K-E-E-V-E or something. And I always refuse to call it Kyiv because that's ridiculous. It's called Kiev. Just look at the spelling. And forget about it. And we don't need to adopt the pronunciations of every culture. How would we pronounce Egypt if we pronounced it the way that Egyptians pronounce the word Egypt, idiots? How about Cairo? Should we start doing it with an inflection? I mean, it all goes back to the Tegucigalpa, you know, that whole thing. And and it's the left. Once again, it's the left. One of their many mental illnesses. But the... the Turks, they won, and boy, did they win! And they started out slow, but they looked at, and we didn't. We scored in a couple of like 3 minutes and 15 seconds or something like that, and we were looking real good. And I'm not a big soccer guy. Who would be? I'm an American, you know, and we've got good sports here. And this thing, the kick, kick, and you run around wearing shorts, that all that. But I've watched a couple of games, and they've been a little bit of fun. And the crowds have been fun. I think the crowds and the people from all over the world coming to the United States to watch the soccer games, they've been fun. I've got having the World Cup here is more fun than having it someplace else. And, you know, I wouldn't pay attention again if it were someplace else. But it's fun having it here, and that's President Trump. In fact, there's a funny story today that bitter lefties, because they're always angry and bitter about the United States and everything else for that matter, but saying having to grudgingly confess that the World Cup being in the United States, which Trump brought to the United States, is fun, and they might have to give Trump credit for it. But it was sad to see the USA team lose last night to a country that the broadcasters can't pronounce anymore. You know, hey, what are you having at Thanksgiving dinner? Oh, we're having a turkey yay, and you got to mispronounce mashed potatoes and green beans, something like that. But it was sad. It doesn't mean that the U.S. is knocked out because of this whole World Cup thing. Our next game is Wednesday, and it's not last night. The game started at 10 p.m. Eastern time, and it went, to 12:15 or so. I think that's right. I watched the whole thing, and I was very sad with the outcome at the end. It was a surprise, a bit of a surprise, and unexpected, and it was too bad. But we're still in the fight. We didn't get knocked out because we won our first two games, and that's good. And the whole Euro thing and the world thing is kind of fun. But we play, and everybody keeps mispronouncing Turkey now, like Kiev. Chicken Kiev. Hey, we're having Chicken Kiev for dinner tonight. No, we're not. Ridiculous. And now, next on Wednesday, and again, I think that is going to be 6 o'clock Eastern time next Wednesday that the game begins, and it's 3 o'clock West Coast time and 6 o'clock East Coast time, Eastern time, I believe that's what I heard last night. And we're playing Bosnia. We're playing Bosnia, the poor guys. Bosnia and Herzegovina. Now half the people are mispronouncing Bosnia. Bosnia and Herzegovina. And so we're going to start mispronouncing that next because the media's in charge. But soccer, schmocker. But it's nice having the World Cup, and I care more about the World Cup than I think I ever have before because it's being played in the United States. And all the Euros from all over the place, the Scottish are just great. They've been hilarious. But the and they come and they party and they're like, hey, America's not the loony bin that the left told us it is. So we got that soccer thing going on. And it was kind of fun. I'm sorry we lost. I'm glad we're still in it. Let's win the entire World Cup. It'd be funny. Primarily, it'd be funny if we win it. We beat because it's really not our game, so we should win it anyway. And we're holding our best players in reserve, I guess, for a variety of reasons having to do with penalties and injuries and other things. But never mind all that because it's still soccer. You know, I mean, let's be on a run, kick the ball. It's fine. It's fine, and it can be fun if it's a competitive game. I'll get into it and all that. But let me get back to the latest Democrat Party mental spasm, because the reflecting pool on the mall, and I told you my best girl and I, we went down there last Saturday and last Sunday because I had to go retrieve my pocket knife. I had to stash it before going through the magnetometers to get into the secret Lincoln Memorial Underground Museum. But that's not important. Now, the reflecting pool is another episode in the Democrat Party's mental illness. President Trump looked at it and thought it was kind of stinky and smelly and beat up and needed some tending to. And he's a builder guy. He's a creator of skyscrapers and giant things all over the world, by the way. And the Democrats are very bitter about that and their mental, their brains melted down long ago. But President Trump fixed up the reflecting pool. My best girl and I, we went down there when it was buff before, and there have been reports that Democrats went to Georgia and got pond scum and brought bags or jars of it up to Washington and dumped the pond scum. Now, we've seen them protesting in favor of pond scum, lots of Democrats, women and men, but a lot of women, I notice, Democrat women seem to be more inclined to be mentally ill than even Democrat men, although a lot of them are going around shooting people for political reasons and things like that, violently, criminally insane.
2: She is doing good today, honey. Everybody's proud of you. You are single-handedly doing more to fight fascism than any American has.
1: But President Trump, and there's this, we saw the lining, we saw it being, my best girl and I, we went down a couple of several times when it was being fixed up, the reflecting pool, right? And I've got to say that the craziness from these people, in fact, Michael, you know, we have President Trump from, I believe it was just the day before yesterday at the White House, talking about the reflecting pool, and he's getting reports from the Park Service and the Park Police. President Trump.
3: We had vandalism. No, vandals. You know, we have 100, and we have a, I think, 290, 300-foot slit right through it, probably a box cutter or a knife of some kind. Or we had people lifting up the basic, some of the, but it's not a lot of damage, but it's, we'll probably have to let the water out and refix it. They went in there with a knife. I was just told by the people over at Parks, they have five people are arrested and five people are under investigation right now. And it's a sad thing.
1: Five people arrested, five people under investigation. I have video of one blue-haired young woman being arrested by the Park Police last Saturday. It made us laugh. It was kind of funny. Jim Abilio Acosta. Wait till you hear this. You remember Abilio from CNN? He was a Trump derangement syndrome OG of sorts. You know, he's an original gangster of the Trump derangement syndrome movement. I've got audio of him. He went on on Al Gore's amazing internet, thanks to the patriarchy and America, and he posted a lunatic's read, which is what he does now. He used to do it on CNN. Now he does it in his basement. And wait till you hear this stuff. I've got that coming up for you. And I have the Associated Press, a liner along the bottom of the Lincoln Memorial Reflecting Pool, .. That's coming up, and boy, a lot more, too.

0: Man, I love this place. I've been surfing here since I was a kid. Now, seeing my grandson out on the water, it means everything to me. Watching him and taking in the blue waves, the sea breeze, the blurry horizon?
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13: Required. Are down 40%. And with respect to the beautification of the city, I live here working, of course, at the White House, and you can see it with your own eyes as you travel throughout the city. The homeless encampments are gone. You see the parks are cleaned up. The president has restored more than 120 monuments across the city. The National Park Service has used more than 150 tons of material to clean up the potholes that everybody hates. And I don't know about you and your audience, but this is the type of work that I want to see our tax dollars going towards. President Trump is solving it. Leave it to the deranged Democrats to be against that.
14: All right, Caroline, any more details on the five people that have been arrested regarding vandalism here?
13: The vandalism is very real. Despite what Tim Walz wants to say, it's an imaginary problem. No, it is not. It's a very real problem. In fact, I spoke with the National Park Service just before joining the show. They now have 17 police reports that have been filed in just the matter of a few days. There's actually been six arrests at the reflecting pool where, again, these deranged individuals, many of them longtime donors to the Democrat Party, to Barack Obama, to Act Blue, that have been vandalizing and desecrating our federal monument, one of the most beautiful monuments in the world, the reflecting pool. And that's why President Trump is not going to stop with this effort. We're going to not only hold those people accountable, but we're going to fix the pool, continue to make it beautiful from this despicable vandalism just in time to celebrate our nation's 250th birthday next week.
15: We had vandals. You know, we have 290, 300 foot slit right through it, probably a box cutter or a knife.
16: We shouldn't be surprised when the reflecting pool between the World War II Memorial now and the Lincoln Memorial, between the Washington Monument and the Lincoln Memorial, the reflecting pool is President Trump sees that, and really it needed some cleaning up and buffing up. And President Trump did that, and the Democrats are bitter as hell about that and probably want to firebomb a synagogue about it because they should be wearing armbands. But listen to Jim Acosta, formerly of CNN, going after President Trump for saying that vandals damaged the reflecting pool on the Mall.
17: I traveled behind enemy lines down to the National Mall reflecting pool.
16: Enemy
17: the helicopter
16: lines
17: circled overhead to get to the bottom of the biggest mystery in D.C. right now.
16: The fact that you have
17: a
16: job.
17: I know this assignment is dangerous because I can see members of the National Guard circling the pool in search of any alleged vandals who might even think for just a second that they could pull up a piece of blue paint.
16: All of that is wrong. It's not blue paint. They didn't pull it out. The National Guard is not for that. He's Abilio Acosta.
18: Well, I'm walking down the length of the reflecting pool right now to see if I can find exactly where this 300-foot slit is that Donald Trump claims is running down the middle of this pool. I have looked up and down this pool so far. I don't see any sign of any slit. I do see a lot of paint coming up, but no sign of a 300-foot-long slit or lots of slits, as he's been talking about. Again, shocker here. I'm sorry to report what he's saying is 100% pure bull.
16: What Abilio is saying is 100% pure bourgeois. Here's Abilio.
18: Okay, I'm walking down the other side of the reflecting pool, and you can see
16: he's
18: just
16: blind.
18: How much Donald Trump is lying about this, how out to lunch he is on all of this. You can see whole sections of the bottom of the reflecting pool where the paint has just come off
16: it's not
18: of
16: paint.
18: That bottom. It is just not there anymore, in part because They just did such a shoddy job down here that the paint has literally disintegrated.
16: Everything that he's ever said in his life is a lie. Now here is the headline from the Associated Press. Reflecting pool liner was cut with sharp knife or razor, National Park Service says. National Park Service, and here's the Park Service man, a career guy, on the record by name, unlike every Democrat source, coming up.
17: I guess I won't be winning an Emmy for this one.

0: I'm Deborah Valentine. The U.S. launching new airstrikes against Iran in retaliation for Iran launching a second drone attack on a ship.
1: They attacked another ship in the Strait of Hormuz this morning, the MT Kiku. That's the name of the ship. That ship was carrying about 200,000 barrels of oil, and so it could have been a disaster in the Strait of Hormuz.
0: Fox's Jennifer Griffin also reports U.S. military shot down 9 attack drones fired at U.S. forces in Bahrain. Rescue efforts continue in Venezuela.
2: Hundreds of volunteers have shown up. So many people are here, they had to turn some away. The support is immense. Over $1 million worth of donations already in hand here at the warehouse.
0: Fox's Dana Marie McNichol reporting from a donation center in Doral, Florida, following two major earthquakes in Venezuela. 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
6: The U.S. Treasury quietly released its official financial report for 2025. It appears by its own numbers, the U.S. government seems insolvent. 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Add it all up, and it looks like the U.S. owes more than $130 trillion it doesn't have. 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

So let's go. We have another Jim Abilio Acosta, and this is great stuff. Now, let me share this with you before I get back to. And then we got Jen Psaki and Chris Hayes, and here is the headline from the Associated Press: reflecting pool liner was cut with a sharp knife or razor, comma, National Park Service says. And Matthew Daly with the Associated Press writing the story. And the dateline is Washington, D.C. A liner along the... Notice it's not paint, as all the moron, lying, stupid, ignorant, don't even look it up press keep saying over and over again. The paint, how does the paint... How do you cut paint? How do you get out of bed in the morning? A liner along the bottom of the Lincoln Memorial reflecting pool was cut with a sharp knife or razor this month, causing damage to the foam sealant. And they keep saying paint. Installed as part of a $16 million rehabilitation project, a top official at the National Park Service says. The U.S. Park Police, now separately, responded June 9th. To a complaint by the Park Service, said Frank Lands, L-A-N-D-S, Lands, like Lands Far Away, Deputy Director of Operations for the Park Service. Lands made the statement in a court document filed late Wednesday. Just so, you know, you see, it's not just a press release or a leak to the Associated Press or to CNN, who aren't reporting it, at least not accurately. Lands made the statement in a court document filed late Wednesday as part of a lawsuit filed by a nonprofit organization to halt the Trump administration's work on the project. That is, the Associated Press means to say, a Democrat, left-wing, hate-filled Trump derangement syndrome gang of loons has filed a lawsuit with other people's money to try to stop improvements on the mall. Now, as somebody who lives in Washington, D.C. and goes to the mall frequently enough, I appreciate improvements on the mall, and people come from not only all over the United States but all over the world. So isn't that amazing? And it's made these statements in a court document filed late Wednesday because a nonprofit, that means communists, other people's money, suing to halt the Trump administration's work on the project. And so the Park Service had to come in and say, well, wait a minute. We've just been vandalized by communists, you know, the Democrat Party. Land's statement does not say when exactly the damage occurred or whether it was a suspected case of vandalism. No, a razor.

press says it's the first time the Republican administration has offered specifics, but President Trump has spoken about it repeatedly, and he was naturally attacked for it because, you know, they're mentally ill. A spokesperson for the Interior Department said Thursday, that's yesterday, that public notification about the damage was delayed because at the time of the June 9th incident, the vandalism was under investigation and believed to be isolated. So as to not encourage deranged individuals, we did not announce what we hoped would be an isolated incident. Because, you know, you got to, when you have an open-air mental institution, as we do in Washington, D.C., and really more broadly in the United States because the Democrats, we used to have a great mental institution here called St. Elizabeth's mental institution in Southeast D.C., but they emptied it out of all the insane people. We used to keep John Hinckley there long ago after he shot Ronald Reagan and four other people, but three other people at least. And then they closed it down and they turned it into the Department of Homeland Security. I'm serious. It's like a 120-year-old buildings, a series of buildings, that St. Elizabeth's mental institution. And it was a great mental institution. I went there looking for John Hinckley once and with a camera crew. It wasn't just recreational. And that's another story for another day. But the mental institution is no longer there. I know where the mental institution is. It's out on the streets. It's out on the sidewalks. But hang on, because around the same time, Park Service staff discovered another incident where fencing around the pool had been forcibly removed and thrown into the pool, meaning the reflecting pool. It's not a kidney-shaped pool in Frank Zappa's backyard or anything. But the department soon noticed that recurring cases of video of people ripping at the coating, it's not paint, began to circulate. We then knew that it was not an isolated incident, but a new trend to attempt to damage the reflecting pool, the email said. And that is because of Trump derangement syndrome, which is so rampant, and the violent criminality of the Democrat Party, which is ubiquitous. I'm sorry for Democrats if I'm using too many complicated words. President Donald Trump and other officials have repeatedly blamed, listen to this, without citing evidence, except for the physical evidence at the reflecting pool, which is abundant and in plain sight, unidentified vandals for peeling paint. Well, that's the accusers have said peeling paint because they're too stupid to know that it's a foam-like laminate, but never mind that, as well as a 350-foot gash in the liner and other problems. Six people have been arrested, Trump said this week, without providing details. I do have video of a blue-haired lady being arrested, young woman. And, you know, we know that, what is it, 56% of young white women who identify as liberals and Democrats have been diagnosed with mental illnesses. The Interior Department said Thursday there have been seven arrests, seven federal citations, and 18 police reports filed. And the Democrats insist that there's no vandalism, that Trump sucks, and that's why the reflecting pool is a mess now. The department did not specify what charges were or what the charges were or identify anyone cited by police. Trump pledged to beautify the century-old reflecting pool before the nation's 250 birthday celebrations, draining its water, which you'd have to do if you're going to resurface the bottom, and directing the bottom of the reflecting pool to be painted a color he called American flag blue. But you've already cited that it's not paint, it's a foamy laminate, but never mind that. But after the site was restored, its water was plagued by an algae bloom for more than a week, and the pieces of the new coating have appeared to be peeling off the bottom. But now your headline, see, makes clear that this was actually Democrats going in and vandalizing with a sharp implement because you know how they are. The pool has largely been cleared in recent days after devices. We were down there and they were vacuuming like a series of guys with giant vacuums cleaning out the Democrat debris. The pool has largely cleared in recent days after devices and nano bubblers infused ozone into the water to kill algae and bacteria. And listen, so let me get to
Back to Abelio Acosta, Jim Acosta. We got one.

0: more of Jim. And he's walking around saying, oh, look, it's paint, it's peeling, Trump did it. And it's a mental illness, really. St. Elizabeth should be reopened just for Abilio Acosta. Put him in the John Hinckley room. Oh, by the way, the President of the United States, Donald John Trump, will be motorcading to what in Washington is often referred to as the Hinckley Hilton. The Washington Hilton on Connecticut Avenue. President Trump is going back this afternoon for an event. First time back at the hotel since the White House Correspondents' Dinner. President is going back today. More recently at the fights, the UFC fights on the South Lawn of the White House, an army of 23 Democrats had planned an attack. Many of them been arrested. Some are still on the run drones dropping bombs. A lot of arrests. Now, Jack, back to Abilio Acosta at the reflecting pool.
1: They just did such a shoddy job down here that the paint has literally disintegrated.
0: It's not
1: in
0: paint.
1: Sections of this reflecting pool. And you can't see a slit. There are no slits, as he's been talking about. It's all a lie.
2: Well, yeah, so much for my dangerous assignment. I guess I won't be winning an Emmy for this one. Yeah. All I found was this nasty muck at the reflecting pool.
0: This is our media. The headline from the Associated Press, reflecting pool liner was cut with a sharp knife or razor, National Park Service says. The Democrat Party, including Jim Acosta. I got to say, the company that did this work should sue Jim Acosta for $165 million. The company should say, I'm sorry, Jim Acosta is a major national media figure, CNN, all that stuff. And they should sue him and take his car. Take his belt buckle from him in court. Isn't that amazing? Let's go now to Jen Psaki on MS-13 DNC with Chris Hayes. And here they are on the reflecting pool on national television.
3: There were dead ducks in the reflecting pool that is green and full of algae. And I am not a medical expert. I don't have any information
0: clearly
3: on the autopsy, but it all feels very bad here.
0: Not a biologist.
4: That story just every day continues to just astound. I have to say, I spent way too much time trying to like read into the chemistry of the whole thing. And I did read from some people that do know about this that like peroxide is the least toxic thing you can put in there. Mm. It breaks down very quickly. I don't know, but I think I can't imagine all that peeling rubbery stuff is good for the wildlife.
0: Yeah, so wait a minute. You're making stuff up, and Jen Psaki, she was a White House press secretary. And yeah, they put, because you guys poison it with your pond scum, people in there with razors slashing, and then you call it paint, and then you blame Trump, and there was dead ducks. There was a report of one dead duck, but on MS-13... Chris Hayes, he really looked into it. Turns out there weren't ducks, plural. There was one duck that was dead, and it's a big city with a lot of things going on. Ducks die. You know, it's an imperfect world. But there they are. And now the Park Service is out, and there are court cases going on. There have been arrests made. And our media continues to fabricate out of whole cloth. They are Trump derangement syndrome. They are waging a civil war in the United States of America, and they're not on our side. We are at 888-630-9625. A liner at the bottom of the Lincoln Memorial reflecting pool was cut with a sharp knife or razor this month, causing damage to the foam sealant, which is not paint, because of the Democrat Party's Trump derangement syndrome. And that's one thing, but then the media comes out and lies and lies and lies and lies.
2: I guess I won't be winning in any.

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0: First of all, what do you make of all this controversy surrounding the reflecting pool?
1: I mean, when you defund science research, when you don't really understand the first thing about science, yeah, they talked a bunch of smack. They said that they had to repaint the pool, and now they've turned the place into a swamp. They've turned to an actual swamp.
2: All right, everyone's still talking about the Lincoln Memorial reflecting pool. President Trump paid $14 million to paint it American flag blue. And now chunks of paint are coming off. It's full of peroxide, algae, and the water is green. But other than that, all good. Yep, Trump somehow went from draining the swamp to creating one.
3: He even singled out ABC News reporter Jonathan Carl as an alleged vandal for this segment.
4: Check this out. That American flag blue paint, it's peeling away. The $14 million job to redo the bottom of this reflecting pool is falling apart before our eyes.
3: Trump responded by posting, quote, lightweight ABC reporter Jonathan Carl was seen sticking his hand into the pool and trying to rip the rubber off the surface. Law enforcement is actively investigating the situation and will hopefully have it resolved soon. That is not what Jonathan Carl did. You saw it yourself with your own eyes. This is just Trump crashing out. He's throwing a tantrum, except this tantrum is now being treated as a criminal accusation. This is insane. This is madness. No one's dumping things in the reflecting pool to grow algae. It's their own incompetent, corrupt failures blooming for all the world to see, cracking and floating to the surface, all of it. And now they have to create this dark conspiracy and use the force of law to pursue it. These people are desperately seeking someone else to blame for Trump's malfeasance.
2: Yeah, that's right. Following Trump's claims of vandalism, his administration has added fencing around the Lincoln Memorial reflecting pool. That's smart. That'll keep the algae out. Yep, greenish water with a chain link fence around it. Trump basically turned it into a pool at the Motel 6.
5: This isn't your chintzy golf club with lawn chairs and marble fountains. Lincoln isn't in the middle of a koi pond with water shooting out of his eyes. In fact, Trump seems to be treating the reflecting pool so much like one of his own pools that he even let the contractor upsell him on a new color.
6: He said, "What color would you like, sir?" I said, "Well, what about turquoise, like in the Bahamas?" He said, "Well, this is Washington, sir. We can give you turquoise, but why don't you try, like, we have a color. It's called American flag blue." I said, "That's the color I like." He talked me into it very easily.
5: Man, they saw you coming from a mile away.
7: Let's go to the telephones, Michael. Let's go to Brian, calling from the great Republic of Texas. Brian, you're on the Chris Plant Show.
8: Hey, good morning, Chris.
7: Hey, Brian.
8: I was calling this morning to agree with you about the mispronunciation of turkey.
7: Uh-huh, yeah, yeah.
8: When I first heard it, I thought they're calling it turkey, eh? Like, that's what the McKenzie brothers would tell you that us Americans eat for Thanksgiving.
7: Yeah, it's absolutely true. And I got to tell you, Bob and Doug McKenzie came to mind with us, too. We were talking about Bob and Doug McKenzie in the Great White North. And, Michael, do you have any of these people on TV? How are they pronouncing the country of Turkey? We've all been talking about Turkey, the country, forever. We eat turkey at Thanksgiving and Christmas and have a turkey sandwich all year long. And now suddenly we're supposed to start mispronouncing the name of the country. It's like Kiev in Ukraine, Brian, because we had to start they told us to start mispronouncing that. And here they are with their turkey yay.
9: It's Turkey wearing white. Here comes Turkey. Not sure what the mentality is going to be from Turkey.
10: Turkey sitting with a back five. United States 1, Turkey 0.
7: Turkey 0, Bri.
10: What are we going to get from Turkey?
9: It's a country of Turkey that has not responded with sadness. They have responded with fury. What do you expect from Turkey? He shrugged. He said, I don't really know.
10: Turkey are just trying to take down U.S. players.
9: Turkey tie the game.
10: First goal for Turkey. This Turkey team does have quality.
7: And you're right. You nailed it with Bob and Doug McKenzie. What is up with that anyway?
8: I don't know. I was agreeing also with the Kiev thing. I thought for all my life it's Kiev, and now we're changing. I don't know. Lord knows what's coming next, but I had literally just posted that on my Facebook whenever you came on and started talking about it. So I just said that.
7: Is that right? That's great. Yeah, and it's, you know, this is, again, it's like we've made fun of the news media here for years, Brian, for they're in Tegucigalpa, and suddenly they start speaking with a Spanish accent. And Tegucigalpa and Guatemala, there are certain words that they have to corrupt. And the thing is, there are English pronunciations for these words, Brian. If you're in Paris, you know what? In Paris, they call it Paris. They call it Paris. Steve Martin used to do a thing about this. Is that in France, rue means street. And what was the other one? Chapeau means hat. It's like those French have a different word for everything. And that was a funny joke years ago. And now they're doing that to the entire English language. We got to pronounce it like they pronounce it.
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12: More strikes in the Strait. I'm Deborah Valentine, Fox News. The U.S. launching new airstrikes against Iran in retaliation for Iran's strikes. Fox's Chanley Painter.
13: The U.S. military launching new additional strikes on Iranian sites around the Strait of Hormuz. Officials say it's in response to continued Iranian aggression. The strikes targeted Iran's air defenses, drone storage facilities, cruise missiles, targeting radars, mine laying capabilities, and surface-to-air missile systems. And sirens are sounding in Bahrain and Kuwait in what appears to be a retaliatory attack by Iran. The latest fighting is further straining an already fragile ceasefire and long-term peace talks. The escalation began on Thursday when Tehran attacked a cargo ship with a drone in the vital waterway. The U.S. responded with airstrikes on western Iran. Iran retaliated by targeting a U.S. base in Bahrain.
12: U.S. forces in Bahrain shot down 9 Iranian drones fired at U.S. forces there. No injuries reported. Israel and Lebanon signing a framework agreement for peace, which Hezbollah's leader is rejecting.
14: One of the biggest sticking points surrounding a long-term U.S.-Iran deal is the ongoing conflict involving Israeli forces and the Iranian-backed militant group Hezbollah. Israel and Lebanon just signed a deal that would see the IDF pull their troops out of 2 areas in southern Lebanon. The idea is for Lebanese soldiers to take control over areas that are currently being held by Israel.
15: They believe that they actually own Lebanon, but Lebanon belongs to the Lebanese people, not to the Iranian people. So it is about time that Lebanon will gain independence and will assume full control of their territory.
14: Israeli ambassador to the UN Danny Danon tells Fox News it's a gradual process, but they have no motivation to stay in southern Lebanon.
12: Fox's Jeff Paul reporting from Tel Aviv, Israel. 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
12: President Trump is Saturday announcing his pick to lead ICE, Immigration and Customs Enforcement.
18: President Trump says he's tapping former Oklahoma State Trooper and ex-Marine Lance Schroyer to lead Immigration and Customs Enforcement. Posting on Truth Social, the president called Schroyer a patriot with decades of experience locking up the worst of the worst. The agency has not had a Senate-confirmed director since 2017, amid bitter political clashes over immigration enforcement. If confirmed, Schroyer would take over as backlash continues to grow over the president's crackdown. Carmen Roberts, Fox News.
12: Former acting ICE director Todd Lyons resigned in April. Lyons' departure months after the fatal shootings of Renee Good and Alex Preddy during anti-ICE unrest in Minneapolis. The U.S. military is on the ground in Venezuela to help with rescue efforts following this week's back-to-back earthquakes. Fox's Dana Marie McNichol reports from Florida.
19: South Florida answering the urgent call for help after Venezuela's deadly earthquakes. Hundreds of volunteers accepting donations, sorting and packing life saving supplies with Global Empowerment Mission. For many, this is personal. Back-to-back 7.2 and 7.5 magnitude earthquakes rocked Venezuela Wednesday night. An unknown number of survivors are still trapped under the rubble.
12: The death toll has reached 1,400 people and is expected to rise. At least another 70,000 people are reported missing. Thousands are injured. A 4.8 magnitude earthquake struck Japan near the Aizu Islands. No injuries or major damage reported. That happened just before a 5.9 quake rocked Afghanistan. A magnitude 5.9 earthquake reportedly striking Afghanistan and reportedly felt from Kabul to northern Pakistan. No word yet on any deaths or significant damage. I'm Deborah Valentine. This is Fox News.
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22: All right, so I've got a, I have a couple of writer friends along the way. That's a curse, I guess, when you have writers who are friends of yours, because they're a neurotic bunch, every single one of them. But I have a dear, dear, dear friend who is a wonderful, wonderful man. His name is John Hendrickson. And when I first got this job, he was one of my first phone calls or emails to. Actually, he reached out to me. He heard that I had gotten the job, and he sent me an email. And he was congratulating me on the job. And I sent him an email and said, hey, send the word out to all of your neurotic, crazy writers that I'm looking for authors to tell interesting yarns. And he sent back our next guest. He said, you have to get Jessica Goldstein on. So guess what? Her book is out, and we have a chance to talk with her. Her book comes out next week. Jessica Goldstein is the author of a brand new novel called Retro. Jessica, welcome to America at Night. Thanks for joining us.
23: Thank you for having me. Is it neurotic to insist I'm not neurotic?
22: Yes, that exactly proves my point.
23: Is that
22: yes.
23: The first time?
22: Yeah. Never mind. I was wrong. Let us move on. The book is called Retro, and you publish a weekly newsletter called The Retro Report. So what's going on here? You have a thing for all things retro? What's going on?
23: So the novel came first, and the novel is about this struggling out-of-work actress who gets a job at a startup called Retro that's a time travel agency, and they take wealthy tourists on vacations to the past. Bachelor parties at Woodstock, 20s for your 20s, birthday bashes to Prohibition-era speakeasies, concerts, sporting events, inaugurations, assassinations, bygone America. It's just a retro metro ride away. So in writing the book, I spent so much time, of course, thinking about American history and what events and places and ideas people are nostalgic for that we romanticize. And so in doing that, I spent so much time reading old books, watching old movies, diving into old culture. And so the newsletter became a place where I could recommend all of these vintage, pop cultural, I guess, artifacts, even though not all of them are that old. I don't want to date myself. I'm like, some of these things are from the 2000s. But a place to treat all of that, like the breaking news that it is to me, because even when something is very old, when you discover it, it feels new to you.
22: Yeah. The book is called Retro, a Novel, and I picked it up just to glance at it so I could get a sense of what I was going to ask you, and I found myself not being able to put it down. It is engrossing. It sucks you in. It's such a great concept because, unlike other time travel stories, it's and you have a chart in the beginning. It's sort of like a subway system, and you can pick and choose.
23: Right.
22: Where you want to go on the subway, it's just instead of going to Fifth Avenue or down to Wall Street, you can go to the 1950s Polo Grounds.
23: Exactly. For my fellow Washingtonians, it is inspired by the D.C. Metro. And so the lines are locations and the stops are dates. So you can take the Wild West Express, get off in 1860, go to an original rodeo. You could go to the first rodeo. You can take the New York Deluxe and go party at Studio 54 in the 70s before the Coke was laced with fentanyl. Like, you can really world your oyster.
22: So when you sat down to write the book, did you give me the inspiration? Where did this all come from? Are you a time travel fan, or how did you stumble across this idea?
23: So I started out just with the wordplay of time travel agency. I just thought that was so funny and so evocative. I was really thinking about work and workplaces. I've worked in a couple really interesting offices. I started out as a journalist at the Washington Post, like the old Don Graham's Washington Post. And that was just a wild, intense ecosystem of which to be a part as a very young person. And I really wanted to write about work and how weird work is. And the thought of combining the structure of an office with the zany impossibility of time travel was very appealing to me. Like, I was thinking about somebody in their like gladiator fit with like blood splattered everywhere, but they're in a conference room being reamed out because they didn't like properly file for their PTO. And then the more I was kind of building out that idea, I just couldn't escape how nostalgic everything seemed to have become. Our politics, our pop culture, especially during the pandemic. Remember when people started to capitalize before, like the before was a place that people were so desperate to go. And I really wanted to feel hopeful about the future, but I was finding it very difficult to do. And that tension, that like push-pull of, I wish I felt better about what tomorrow was bringing. I don't want to be somebody who's constantly living in the past, but I don't know how to get over that feeling, like the future is looking so bleak, is what kind of gave the comedy that started the idea, that like bigger animating force that makes it a novel.
22: Tell me how hard it was to get a publisher interested in the book, because you got a good one right out of the gate. How did that go?
23: Thank you so much. I have a fantastic agent. She and I worked together to get the manuscript to a place where we felt really good about it. I will say, from all my time in the journalism minds, I believe very deeply that publishing is a collaborative process. So I was very excited to be edited, and I was looking forward to that like matchmaking process. So we sent it out on submission. I took a bunch of meetings. I had like the dream scenario. There were enough interested publishers that the book sold at auction. So it was a really whirlwind. It was totally the fantasy come true.
22: Wow, fantastic. Let me ask you this question. This book has Hollywood written all over it. Netflix series, movie. Has Hollywood come calling yet?
23: I've taken so many meetings, and now all we do, and you and your listeners can join me in this, every night we just pray to the content gods. We just put our offerings out to the streaming powers that be. Because I agree with you, and you're not the first person to say that to me. So I just think if they're listening, they should pick it up. They should get on it.
22: Absolutely. Yeah. The book is called Retro. It comes out next week. You can pre-order it where all fine books are sold. A novel by Jessica Goldstein. Jessica, you're a journalist. You were once a journalist,
23: yes.
22: always a journalist. But this is a novel. And so let me ask you the question. I've had writers tell me that They love writing fiction because they can hide the truth in their fiction. So how much of this book...
23: That's interesting.
22: Obviously, somebody didn't go back to the World's Fair in St. Louis, because that would be the fiction part of this. But how much were you able to hide truth as you wrote this novel, Retro?
23: Okay, I actually feel the opposite way that those other journalists whom you spoke feel, because so in my life as a journalist, I also write satire for like McSweeney's Internet Tendency, and sometimes I end up writing those humor pieces because I have something I want to say about real life, and journalism and its perfectly valid and reasonable limitations starts to feel like too small a container for the thing I want to say about what's true. And fiction is even more expansive than that. So it's almost like in the limitlessness of fiction, of course, you're not telling the truth in terms of quoting a real person, describing a real fact, but you are able to get at something that's true, like emotionally true. And it's so weird because, of course, it's impossible. It's all made up, but it does feel very true to me. It feels as deeply engaged with reality in a way as my journalism is, just from a very different vantage point.
22: Yeah, because in the book, the main character has a love affair with somebody from, right? They're living
23: That's
22: in the
23: right.
22: present, and they go visit, you know, a different era, and they have a relationship, and there's a love triangle between men and time, and it's very intoxicatingly bizarre.
23: Well, one of the things I thought about a lot is like, okay, we're going on this leap. This technology is real. If it were real, what would people do with it? And it's like, of course, people would go to the past to have these thrilling affairs with people they would never date in their real lives, who they could never meet in their real lives. They would all be trying to like go back and meet celebrities. People would be hitting on Marilyn Monroe, left, right, and center. And so it just felt like, oh my God, of course, if this person, this young woman who is a little bit lost but really down, went to LA in 1937, she would absolutely meet like a hard-drinking private eye who in her real life, she would be like, who did this guy vote for? What is his deal? But in the past, it's like vacation rules and none of it counts.
22: So you superimposed the idiosyncrasies of today's people and had to like strip them of that and make them think, take a 2026 person and bring them back to 1945 and put this 2026 person into 1945.
23: Exactly. And they're almost like spies. Like they have the ability to kind of live their cover. And that's part of why my main character, Ash, is such an attractive applicant to Retro, because she's an actor. And so she has the ability to perform and play a character and disappear into a role. And I'm sure you've had that experience too, when you're out of town and you just feel like you can be a version of yourself that you can't be when you're at home. And then you're almost like, wait, is this the real me? Is my beach self my truest self? Is Europe me the one I should be all the time?
22: Is my 1937 self my real self, or is my 2026
23: yes.
22: my real self? I mean, you can go down a rabbit hole, obviously, and just endless possibilities. Let me ask you this, Jessica Goldstein, the author of the new book, Retro, a Novel. When you started writing the book, how did you write? Did you know where you wanted to go? Did you just start writing and let the sort of characters take on their own world? How did you write this?
23: So I started out by building the world of The Office. Like Retro is this startup that has all of the kinds of wonderful, exhilarating, strange perks of any of the big tech startups that you can think of. But of course, with this added confetti of, oh, but there's time travel. So there's all this like fun, impossible technology. There's a commissary where you can still get Four Loko, an original recipe Coca-Cola. Like all of that was kind of the beginning. It was like I was building home base first. And then I started to build out like, okay, if they have guests, what are the touristy spots? Like what are the play the single of these trips where people would definitely go? I knew Woodstock would be on that list. I knew the Wild West would be on that list, for instance. And then I decided, okay, but I bet the agents the people who work there, they go to the deep cuts because it's considered like, oh, it's so basic and so obvious to go to the mainstream spots. And so then I started just digging into what are the kind of forgotten or strange, deep, weird little nooks of American history. I'm from New Jersey. I was like, well, they have to go to Action Park in the 80s. They have to go there.
22: How do you know Action Park? How do you know Action Park? You're not that old.
23: Okay, this is such a great question. How do I? I mean, now there has since been a documentary made about Action Park called Class Action Park because of how many people were maimed or killed at this absolutely psychotic water park. But I don't know. I'm like, did they just put it in the pizza sauce where I grew up and then I just absorbed it through the culture? I don't remember ever not knowing about Action Park. It's just part of the lore, like the Jersey Devil.
22: I have scars on my body from Action Park, and Oh yes, I do. Oh yes, I do. We went to Action Park a couple of times. Yeah.
23: You're kidding. It was.
22: Yeah, that should be your next book about Action Park. That's where it should set. Yeah, absolutely. All right, Jessica Goldstein, we're out of time. Let me ask you this real quick. Book signings. Are we going to see you on the Today Show? Are we going to see you on Regis and Kathy Lee? Where are you going to be showing up in the next couple of weeks promoting this book?
23: Okay, I am going on a book tour, and folks can sign up for my newsletter to get all of the details. The first stop is at Old Town Books in Old Town Alexandria in Virginia on Monday, and I will be at Politics and Prose in Union Market in Washington, D.C. on Thursday. So launch week schedule, and then I'll be in Chicago. I'm doing a Jersey stop, going to be at Books Are Magic in Brooklyn in New York on July 22nd, and hopefully just adding more dates as we go.
22: Beautiful. What's the website for people to follow right along?
23: Oh, okay. They can sign up for my newsletter, which is on Substack, and it's called The Retro Report, and they can explore the world of retro, get your passport photo taken, apply for a job as a time travel agent. 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
22: Penguin Random House, the new book. It comes out next week. You can pre-order it right now. The book is called Retro, a Novel. I suspect this will not be your last, Jessica Goldstein. When you hit it big, will you blow us off, or will you come back and sort of grace us with your presence?
23: I would, as a friend of John Hendrickson, I would never blow you off. That would be unconscionable.
22: Yes, because I will sick John Hendrickson on you. Yes, I'll make sure that doesn't happen. Jessica, good luck. Safe travels with the book. Congratulations. It's a great read. Job well done. Go out and sell the heck of it, and we'll talk to you next time.
23: Thank you so much.
22: Jessica Goldstein, the book is Retro, a Novel. America at Night, back in a moment.
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1: All right, here's the scoop. We got Bill Cleveland, who's in the green room. He'll be joining us here in mere moments. Now, remember, when you call 1-844-2-McGraw, you get Alex during the show. But when we're not here, but the show airs all sorts of time slots all throughout the country, sometimes we're not here, and people call, and people want to throw in their own 2 cents. So we've set up the voicemail, and so you can leave a message. So if you're listening to us at some point throughout the night or over the weekend and you have a thought or something came to your head or you want to chime in, you want to ask a question, you have a guest idea, you want to tell me how much you hate the show, whatever, we love it. You just call and leave a message, and we'll put it up, and we'll get it on the air in the open phone segment. So text, call, or voicemail, 1-844-2-McGraw, 1-844-262-4729. It's a great way because not everybody can call in, and sometimes you're listening after the show is over and you're not listening to it live, maybe later on in the night. Maybe you're working. Maybe you're driving home. You want to get home. Maybe you're trying to put the kids to bed. Maybe you can't sleep and you want to call up a little bit later on. The voicemail is a great opportunity. We love the interaction with the audience. We love it, love it, love it. One of the reasons why I do the show. And we keep that third hour open for the interaction with everyone who's listening. Because I want to know who's out there. What are you thinking? What are you thinking? What are you doing? We're all in this crazy mixed up world together. Stay right there. Bill Cleveland's going to join us from somewhere. I have no idea what he's going to talk about, but I know it's going to be interesting. Stick around. America at Night, back in a moment.
0: This is America at Night with McGraw-Milhaven.

0: 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I've been surfing here since I was a kid. Now, seeing my grandson out on the water, it means everything to me. Watching him and taking in the blue waves, the sea breeze, the blurry horizon?
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3: Quietly released its official financial report for 2025. It appears by its own numbers, the U.S. government seems insolvent. It's reported that the Treasury shows about $6 trillion in assets and over $47 trillion in liabilities. Add it all up, and it looks like the U.S. owes more than $130 trillion it doesn't have. If that were a family, they'd earn $52,000 a year, spend $73,000, and already be more than $1 million underwater. Any accountant would call that insolvent. So how does the government fix this?
4: News on Angelo Bavaro. The U.S. launching new airstrikes against Iran in retaliation for Iran strikes in the Strait of Hormuz.
5: They attacked another ship in the Strait of Hormuz this morning, the MT Kiku. Iran last night responded to the first round of U.S. airstrikes, that 1 hour of airstrikes, with attacks of their own on U.S. forces in Bahrain.
4: Fox's Jennifer Griffin. In response, Iran launching more joint missile and drone operations in Kuwait and Bahrain. Flash flooding claims at least 4 lives in Kentucky.
6: We've seen 6 to 7 inches of rain in some parts of our Commonwealth, which has created dangerous conditions. Flash floods, and I need you to be careful.
4: Governor Andy Beshear. Frustration growing in Venezuela as the earthquake death toll tops 1,400. 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
1: All right, it's time to check in with Bill Cleveland, who is Bill on the Road, BillOnTheRoad.com. 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
2: Hello, McGraw. How are you?
1: You've had a couple of book signings tonight. You're a busy man.
2: Oh, I was just telling your producer, Alex, I just wrapped up my second one of the day, and I'm exhausted. I hope I don't fall asleep during this segment. How sad would that be?
1: That might be one of my better ones. You know, that's funny because I usually fall asleep during these segments, so it'll be interesting for you to fall asleep. How hard can it be to do a book signing? You just sit there and sign books. I mean, how many people are showing up at these book signings?
2: No. So I do, when I do these, I have an hour-long presentation that I do. And so it's great stories, and there's video, and they're actually really a lot of fun. Of all the books I've written, this is my favorite presentation that I've done. So people come out, yes, they get book signed and so on and so forth, but there's a presentation where they learn about all the, in this case, learn about all the presidents, and I take them, you know, do some videos, so they go inside some of the homes and I kind of give you a tour of some of them, and it's really a lot of fun. But it is, you know, you're talking for an hour at a time, each one of them. So even as much as I love to talk, it wears down on you a little bit.
1: All right.
2: So,
1: well, certainly fair enough. The book is called Presidential Road Trips, where all fine books are sold. And if you go to BillOnTheRoad.com, you have a list of all your book signings, right, all throughout the country?
2: I do, yeah. So, and I'll be in the where am I going next? The Lincoln Library and Museum in Springfield. I'll be there next week. So.
1: All right, good. You can check out the stovetop hat. All right. However, what do you want to talk about tonight?
2: Well, I messaged you earlier today, and I said I won't have time really to put together much, but what I would love to talk with you a little bit about, and maybe you've discussed this already on your program, but I've been watching these videos from, a lot of them are Europeans, but people from other parts of the world who are discovering America for the first time. And I have to say, so I'm kind of in a unique experience, or I've had a unique experience in my life. Since 2013, I have driven all over the country professionally. I'm doing these stories. I'm meeting people, in every state and these small towns and big cities and whatever. And during my travels over the years, I have learned and experienced what all of these Europeans are now seeing for the first time. And what I mean by that is, people are always stunned when I tell them that, social media is not necessarily real life, right? So we're told and we're made to believe that half the country hates the other half of the country. And what I have found in my travels over the years is when I meet people from all walks of life, they can be far right, they can be far left, whatever. I have had amazing experiences with all types of people. You can't even imagine the type of people that I have met, some really quirky, interesting people, and, very professional people, rich people, poor people, whatever. And I've always had wonderful experiences, whether I'm going to a small town museum or I'm just chatting with random people at restaurants and whatever. And so when this World Cup thing started and I've started seeing these videos come up from Europeans mostly, and they're describing the United States and talking about how they feel like they've been lied to by the media and by online encounters and things like that, because they get here and they are just falling in love with the United States. And I would encourage people who are listening, if you have not watched any of these videos, and McGraw, like I said, maybe you've talked about this already, but if you have not seen any of these social media videos of just, I'm talking normal, everyday people from other parts of the world who are in the United States now and spending some extra time, whether they're driving through the South or they're up in Kansas City or up in Boston or wherever they are, and they're getting to see America firsthand. Seriously, I watched at least 100 of these videos yesterday. I cannot get enough of it. Guys who are going to Buc-ee's for the first time, right? The big gas station, they can't believe it. They're walking through Walmart like it's a

0: I was going to go to the World Cup in America, and the parents sat them down from, I don't know, Germany or Austria or England or something, and just begged them not to go because you're going to be shot in the streets. Everyone, you know, everyone gets shot in America, and maybe you should bring a gun, and here's a bulletproof vest. And they came over here, and they were like, not only were we not shot the first 10 minutes, but I haven't seen a gun, and everyone's happy. And I mean, they called back home, and they're like, boy, guys, you're not going to believe this, but it's actually safe around here.
1: But McGraw may have told you this story before, if I did, forgive me. But I was in Spain a couple of years ago, and I met a girl who said that she had come to the United States a couple of times. And she said, to your point, she said the first time she came to the United States, she was literally under the impression, and her family was like, don't go. You really shouldn't go. It's probably, and she was under the impression that everybody in the United States carried a gun on their hip. And like the old, like the Wild West. And she said when she got off the plane and she started traveling around, she was like, where is it? You know, how come nobody's there? And they're stunned. They're absolutely stunned. And how sad is that, that, you know, these folks over there are getting this crazy view of the United States. And it takes actually coming here and experiencing it firsthand. There was a great story I saw yesterday of a guy who, same deal, was told not to come, and he gets it. This is I guess they're one of the World Cup events, must be either in Oklahoma City or near Oklahoma, somewhere in the state. And so he and his wife were there visiting, and they get and he's doing these social media videos, right? So somebody locally in Oklahoma City sees his video online and sends him a direct message and says, hey, we're glad you're here. If you don't have anything to do this afternoon, my wife and I will come pick you up and we'll go ride ATVs. And this guy's like, I don't even know what that means. What is an ATV? And it's a total. And to their credit, they said, okay. And so they documented the whole thing in this video. And a random couple come up and they pick them up at their hotel. They take them out to barbecue. They take them out to this like world class ATV place where they ride these things. And these people had the time of their lives. And so they post about it. And a lot of these people are just normal folks, right, documenting their visits. But then you also have the social media influencers who are doing this stuff. And they, too, they can't believe it. There was one guy I was watching last night on his video, and this guy was about to break down in tears. He's talking about how he started doing these videos documenting his time in America. And he's like, I cannot believe the number of random people who are messaging me saying, hey, if you need a place to stay while you're here, we got a room for you. You can come stay with us. Or, hey, can we come take you to dinner or come visit? He's like, I cannot believe the generosity of Americans and how kind everybody is. And I, of course, am watching this from my perspective going, yeah, duh. I've been telling people this for 13 years. And so I love it. I really, really, really love seeing this.
0: Well, it goes to, I don't know if it's the time and place or the world we live in or the media landscape we have or the social media world we're stuck into, but we're all in our silos in some way. And you can pick up the phone and scroll and go into that black hole and say the most vile things in the world to somebody online, put down the phone and go help an old lady, you know, crossing the street with her groceries. And then go back to the phone and say the most vile things in the world to somebody, and then go back and, you know, give money to a local, you know, dog rescue or something. I mean, it's a disconnect.
1: It is a bizarre thing that I believe scientists and psychologists will study for the next 100 years about this particular time in humanity. And you're right. And I know some of these people that occasionally, I don't do much scrolling anymore these days, but you know, I know some people who I'm like, what in the heck are they doing talking about this, that, or the other? And then, but you're like, they are the nicest people I've ever met. So maybe it's a way of just getting out your frustration. I don't know exactly what it's all about, but you know, folks have to understand, you know, social media in general is not real life, and thank God for that. And so, like I said, I am just there was one family you mentioned about the guns earlier. There was one family, they did a video, and same deal. They had young kids. They were told, do not come over here. And they mentioned that in their video. And then they cut to a bunch of scenes of their kids having the time of their lives, doing all.

0: sorts of American things. A couple of things. So I'll mention, I'll just pull a few of these. So some of the things that people are getting excited about, ranch dressing. I don't really like ranch dressing, but apparently Europeans are going crazy over ranch dressing. Free ice. Who knew? Like free ice for free is a thing.
1: Yeah,
0: And if you
1: ice in
0: do,
1: Europe, you ask for a glass of ice, they give you one
0: oh.
1: ice cube. Yeah.
0: If you've ever gotten a Coca-Cola anywhere in Europe, it's like flat. There's no ice. It's gross. The trucks, McGraw, they love the trucks, the giant pickup trucks. And this one guy made a video, and he was blown away by the air conditioning in the rental car. That he was cool and on every part of his body. He was talking about. He was so excited about that. Bucky's, the gas station. I mean, I've seen a ton of videos of people going into there and just, completely blown away by the size of, the gas stations and such. So, I mean, it's if folks have not, if you haven't watched these videos, all you have to do, first of all, just search for one like World Cup, European, whatever, and then trust me, the algorithm will know that you enjoyed it, and you'll see 100 more. They're remarkable.
1: We have to discover how great our country is from through a different set of eyes, in a sense. We need to rediscover our own country, in a sense. You know, on that same vein, BillOnTheRoad.com, and you know this being in radio, and this has happened to me. If it's happened to me once, it's happened to me 100 times. I'll get an email, the most scathing email, a borderline death threat email, right? I mean, every foul word known to man. I mean, there's like this person is in some type of manic mood, and you're like, I can't, and I'm never listening to you. You're evil. You're terrible. You're the reason why the world is going to hell. I mean, just the most vile email. And
0: I
1: I'll pick
0: sent
1: up
0: you
1: the
0: one of those.
1: and I'll pick up the phone. I'll pick up the phone and I'll say, hi, is Steve Jones? Yeah, who is this? Hi, this is McGraw Milhaven. I just read your email. Oh, you read those? Yeah,
0: oh
1: yeah,
0: my
1: I read them.
0: Lord.
1: Yeah, I'm sorry. I just I didn't I actually listen to your show all the time. I actually love your show.
0: Man.
1: I was just having a bad day, and I you said the wrong time, and I was I bounced my mortgage check, and I was mad, and so I just wrote it and I just sent it. And meanwhile, I'm actually curled up in a ball in a fetal position for 3 days because
0: right.
1: I think I ruined this guy's life. And it turns
0: right.
1: out he wasn't even mad at me, and he listens to the show all the time. And so when we say these things online or in emails, we don't even think people read them or pay attention to them. We just send it out into the ether, not even knowing how harmful our words are.
0: No, you're 100% correct. When I first started in radio, and you know this, started in the St. Louis market, and I used to tell jokes on the radio every day, a little mini monologue of jokes, and I would get email from people who would be mad at me for joking about this guy or that guy, and then you'd have one day it'd be a guy going, well, it is so obvious that you are a Democrat, and then the next day it is so obvious that you are a Republican, and I just like you don't know anything, and it's just the best. But early on when I was young, it really did bother me. Like you're like, oh my God, and now it's like you, it's just like, oh whatever, it's kind of humorous. And you're right. Most people don't even know that we see those. And sometimes
1: right.
0: we don't see them, which is probably
1: right.
0: for the best.
1: Well, I love that this has happened to me numerous times, too. Well, I'll tell a really bad joke, a dad joke or something, and somebody will be like, that's the stupidest thing. That's the dumbest joke in the world. You're an idiot. And then, like, 3 hours later, they'll repeat that joke to somebody else. I'm like, well, wait a minute. You're stealing my material now? Yeah. Yeah. So
0: yeah,
1: crazy
0: yeah.
1: stuff. Yeah, no,
0: it absolutely is.
1: Yeah, good stuff. Bill Clevland, BillOnTheRoad.com. It's a great point. I'm glad you brought it up because it is starting to get some traction, and Americans are finally starting to sort of see America through the eyes of the Europeans and the people who've come to visit and realize, you know what, this country is pretty good, and we do have a lot to be thankful for. BillOnTheRoad.com. We'll check back in with you. Oh, we're off next week. So no, we're here next week. I'm off the following week. So,
0: okay.
1: One more.
0: I'll tell my assistant.
1: next Thursday. Bill Clevin, okay. BillOnTheRoad.com. Presidential road trips. Check out the book signings. Maybe he'll come to a town near you, and you can go see his hour-long presentation. Bill, have a good night. Thanks for checking in.
0: Okay, be well. See you later.
1: You got it. Good stuff. He's so right. It's good to realize and to put into perspective that there's a lot to be thankful for, and there's a lot of people selling, making a lot of money on hate out there, and it just doesn't need to be. Good stuff. America at Night, back in a moment.
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1: All right. Yeah, here's what we got going on. We're going to do open phones next hour. It's all about open phones. That's next hour here on America at Night. And yeah, I can't stop thinking about that. I started to see some of those yesterday, today, and I was paying attention to it. It's so amazing, right? People make so much money off the hate. Hate if you're not exactly like me, or and talk radio 100% guilty. Am I guilty? Yeah, probably. You know, it's easier to sort of talk about something that doesn't make any sense or is stupid or is we don't talk enough about the things that are good. And it's easy to fall down that rabbit hole. That's why I'm constantly fighting against it. And I fail too. I mean, not everything's, you know, sunshine and roses. There are things that, you know, you need to point out that are wrong or whatever else, or things you think or whatever else. I get it, but we don't do enough talking about all the good things. As a matter of fact, I don't have time, but reminded me of during the early beginnings of the Ukrainian war with Russia, I said something along the lines of, hey, you know what? There before the grace of God go any of us. Thank God we don't live in Ukraine, right? And, you know, be thankful you live in America. And I got the, like, scathing emails, like, how dare you? I was like, what are you talking about? Would you rather live in St. Louis, or would you rather live in Kyiv right now? And the guy was insinuating that America had no problems. I was like, no, I was like, relax, calm down. Yeah, I understand America still has problems, but for all of our problems, let's put it into perspective. We'll come back and talk about it next hour. Hold that thought. Our executive director is Alex Hinton. Our engineer tonight is Richard Good. I'm McGraw-Milhaven. This is America at Night.
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20: Upping the stakes. I'm Angelo Bavaro, Fox News. President Trump is warning the U.S. could escalate military action against Iran after U.S. forces carried out another round of retaliatory strikes on Iranian targets.
21: This is in response to the IRGC hitting a ship in the Strait of Hormuz. It was about 4:30 a.m. when that ship was hit near the Strait of Hormuz. That's the second ship in 2 days, and this is the second night of bombing that the U.S. military is carrying out. The targets include air defense systems, drone storage sites, cruise missiles, targeting radars, and mine laying capabilities, as well as surface-to-air missiles. That's according to a U.S. official. I'm told that this strike is much larger than last night, which lasted for about an hour. Iran, I'm told, had a chance to stop shooting. This official said they didn't take it.
20: Fox's Jennifer Griffin. In response, Iran launching more joint missile and drone operations in Kuwait and Bahrain. The IRGC says violating vessels will be dealt with more forcefully going forward. This also comes after Israel and Lebanon signed a framework agreement, which Hezbollah's leader is rejecting, describing it as a surrender to Israel.
22: One of the biggest sticking points surrounding a long-term U.S.-Iran deal is the ongoing conflict involving Israeli forces and the Iranian-backed militant group Hezbollah. Israel and Lebanon just signed a deal that would see the IDF pull their troops out of two areas in southern Lebanon. The idea is for Lebanese soldiers to take control over areas that are currently being held by Israel.
23: They believe that they actually own Lebanon, but Lebanon belongs to the Lebanese people, not to the Iranian people. So it is about time that Lebanon will gain independence and will assume full control of their territory.
22: Israeli ambassador to the UN Danny Danon tells Fox News it's a gradual process, but they have no motivation to stay in southern Lebanon.
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20: The U.S. military is helping in Venezuela after back-to-back earthquakes. Fox's Dana Marie McNichol in Florida.
26: 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Back-to-back 7.2 and 7.5 magnitude earthquakes rocked Venezuela Wednesday night. An unknown number of survivors are still trapped under the rubble.
20: The death toll now up over 1,400. A 4.8 earthquake striking Japan near the Izu Islands. That happened just before a 5.9 quake rocked Afghanistan. It's day three of the Great American State Fair celebrating the American canvas, including writers, musicians, and filmmakers. One Rhode Island resident loving her time there.
27: The whole thing is fantastic. It's just fantastic. I don't know why anybody wouldn't come here. And the fact that it's all free, how wonderful is that? I mean, this, it's just perfect. Everything is just perfect.
20: Tomorrow is Military and Veterans Appreciation Day. TMZ says it got an email from someone claiming to have video evidence of Nancy Guthrie's abduction.
28: TMZ's Harvey Levin says he's been communicating with a person who claims to have video of two people who kidnapped the 84-year-old from her Tucson home. This person says that the video is on a phone and that they can lead authorities to a safe place where they can find it. Levin says the person also offered to give up the names and addresses of the two alleged kidnappers. The person is asking for a Bitcoin in exchange for the information. This, even though more than $1.2 million in rewards remain available. TMZ claims to have authenticated the emails, but there are questions to why the person doesn't come forward to law enforcement and why they're asking for less than the reward currently offers.
24: Fox's Max Gordon. I'm Angelo Bavaro. This is Fox News.
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1: Hey, thanks for joining us on a Monday night. Lots to get to next hour. We got the Stanley Cup Carolina Hurricanes. We've got the NBA champions New York Knickerbockers. I cried. Talk about that next hour. This hour, straight ahead, there is a book that I love shipwreck stories. They're just so engrossing and so entertaining. And how they go and research all this stuff is fascinating. And I found this book, The Wreck of the Mentor. And I started to go down that road. And I found out late last week, we had just booked the book, just booked the guest, the author, Eric J. Dolan. And it just appeared on the New York Times bestseller list last week. So good timing. So we'll do that here in just a minute. Like to give a heartfelt prayer to the eight who are presumed dead after a B-52 Stratofortress exploded shortly after takeoff at the Edwards Air Force Base in California. Eight people, they say, have died after it crashed right after takeoff Monday afternoon. There was a massive cloud of smoke. It seemed like it was still on the Air Force Base. Images show a smoldering remains of the aircraft. Not much is known. It's going to take months and months and months to find out what happened. It was carrying eight people on a routine test mission. It crashed shortly after takeoff. Initial indications are that the crash was not survivable. Emergency personnel were on the scene. It was a mix of uniformed military personnel, government civilians, and government contractors. The plane was doing some type of test mission. Witnesses say that the aircraft went down immediately after takeoff, and the crash was contained within the Air Force Base. So a terrible tragedy that occurred. Some of the pictures, you can see some of the postings online of some of the clouds of smoke, black smoke, and what is it? Just a terrible accident and a tragedy, and we should always remember that even a routine mission is not a routine mission, and these people and military take their lives in their hands every single day. So a little prayer for the families of those fallen in the line of duty. All right, stay right there. When we come back, we're going to talk about the shipwreck of the Mentor, a true story about an 1880s shipwreck, and why is it so fascinating? We'll tell you when we come back next. America at Night, we're just getting started. Open phones in an hour, but get some popcorn and wait till you hear this yarn. America at Night, back in a moment.
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1: Get ready for a great yarn. Our next guest has written a book, The True Story of Death, Despair, and Deliverance in the Age of Sail. The book is called The Wreck of the Mentor, and we learned just now the book is going to debut on the New York Times bestseller list. Eric J. Dolan, welcome to America at Night.
2: Thanks for having me.
1: First of all, congratulations on the New York Times. That's great, but it's also not just on the New York Times, it's also on the Independent.
2: Independent Booksellers compilation of bestsellers. It's number 5 for the past week. That's great.
1: That's fantastic. The book just came out. It is called The Wreck of the Mentor. You wrote another book about pirates, which got a whole lot of attention. Did this story come out of that pirate book, or how'd you find out about this Wreck of the Mentor?
2: No, the pirate book was Black Flags, Blue Waters, which was a lot of fun to write. But no, this story did not come from that. This story originated back in 2007 when I wrote a book called Leviathan, The History of Whaling in America, since the Mentor was a whale ship that left from New Bedford in 1831. I came across the story while researching my larger history of whaling, but it didn't fit into the narrative, so I tucked it into the back of my head. And then fast forward to 2024, when I published a book called Left for Dead, which is about 5 men who were intentionally marooned on the Falkland Islands during the War of 1812. And that story had some similarities to the Mentor, because there was a shipwreck involved, there were people on islands, multiple islands, for many years, desperately trying to survive. So it brought the Wreck of the Mentor back into the front of my brain, and I needed a new book topic, so I took a deep dive. I started reading everything I could about the Wreck of the Mentor, and I just decided it was a great story, and I wanted to tell it.
1: Beautiful. Eric J. Dolan, the book is called The Wreck of the Mentor. I love a good shipwreck story, but take us back to 1832. Why? Not very well known, somewhat obscure shipwreck in 1832. What caught your attention?
2: Well, in part because nobody today will have ever heard of the story, but at the time it was major news. It was covered in newspapers all around the country. One of the survivors published a book that went through multiple editions right after the event. And the thing that really grabbed me, in addition to it being a maritime story, which I love to tell, is that it was so complicated. It spanned over 5 years, ultimately. It involved the crash on a reef in 1832. It was just the beginning of the story. Over the next 4 years, there were vicious attacks. There were the collision of East and West, displays of kindness and compassion. There was an open ocean voyage in a rickety whale ship. There were multiple escapes. There were periods of starvation. There was a murder. There was a naval rescue mission sent by President Andrew Jackson, and it had so many different elements, and they were so interesting to me because they're ones that modern readers would know very little about. I venture that very few of your listeners really know what Palau is. It's this archipelago of 340 islands about 500 miles to the east of the Philippines. And had a very vibrant culture, and all of a sudden the West invades. There are multiple shipwrecks, including the Mentor, and guns are involved. The provision of guns and ammunition sort of changes the balance of power in Palau. I mean, all these different elements I was able to weave into the story, and it was a lot of fun to write.
1: The book is called The Wreck of the Mentor. The New York Times, not only is it now on the New York Times bestseller list, but the New York Times called it the nonfiction everyone will be talking about in 2026, The Wreck of the Mentor, Eric J. Dolan. All right, take us back to 1832. Tell us about the Mentor. Where was it going, and what was it trying to do?
2: Well, actually, the Mentor left New Bedford Harbor in July of 1831, and it was right at the height of the golden age of whaling. This is a time when America led the world in whaling, and whale oil was a major illuminant at the time, and New Bedford was the largest whaling port in the United States. It had just recently outstripped Nantucket. So the Mentor leaves in July of 1831. They thought they were going to have a short trip in the Atlantic, but they weren't finding many whales. So Captain Edward Barnard decided to go around the Cape of Good Hope into the Indian Ocean. They still didn't have much luck, so he decided to sail all the way to the Pacific Ocean, which was literally teeming with millions of sperm whales, the most valuable whale of all. But unfortunately for him and the men on board the Mentor, on the night of May 21st of 1832, after they had left the Spice Islands and they were heading for Guam, a major storm blew in. They couldn't use celestial navigation. Edward Barnard thought that he was out in open water, but he was tragically wrong, because in the early morning hours of May 21st, the Mentor crashes into a reef at the northern edge of the Palawan archipelago, and the ship is done for, huge hole in the hull. And within a day's time, half of the men on board, 11 men, are dead, 10 of them because they tried to escape the wreck on a whaleboat when the storm was still raging. They were never seen again. And then one of them, who drowned a little bit later when he tried to escape on another whaleboat that got smashed to smithereens before even being dropped down into the water. So that's all within a day, and then the story goes on from there.
1: How many men survived?
2: Ultimately, seven. Seven out of the 22 men make it back to the United States. And one of them, Horace Holden, who wrote a book about his experience, despite the fact that he was near death for probably a better part of almost 2 years on this small island. After they were in Palau, they went to another island. They got blown off course. He was in bad shape, but he made it back to the United States, and he lived to be 94 years old and died in 1904. And what was even more amazing is while he was in Toby, which is sort of near Palau, it's part of Palau today, but not then, he was forcibly tattooed on the arms and chest. That was one of the things that the whalemen were forced to endure. And he just had, his story was amazing, not only what he endured in Palau and on Toby, but also his longevity and his life after coming back to the United States.
1: So the ship is now sunk. Seven people survived. Is it literally just swimming to the nearest land? And this is where the nearest land was, this island in Palau?
2: No, the reef was off the island of Kiangle, a small island in the northern part of Palau. They still had one whale boat left. It was a leaky one. So the remaining men got into the whale boat, and they went to a small island. They were attacked by the natives after leaving that island. They escaped from those natives. Then they landed on another island a little further south. They were taken to a village where they were ultimately welcomed, and the villagers decided to help them build a canoe to escape back to the Spice Islands. But in exchange, the Americans had to promise to bring back 200 guns and ammunition, and they had to leave three of the whalemen behind as hostages to make sure that they returned. But the problem is, when they left on the whaleboat and the canoe that the natives had built for them, it didn't make it back to the Spice Islands. It got blown off course, and they landed on this very small island called Toby, only a mile long and a half mile wide, where the whalemen and some of the Palauans who had gone with them were treated as captives. And that's where a lot of the story takes place. For multiple years, the men are kept there. Two of the men escape on a passing Western ship. And then finally, two more whalemen escape about a year and a half later on another Western ship that comes by. And ultimately, President Andrew Jackson sends a naval vessel, a very impressive naval vessel, to collect the last of the Americans who are in Palau.
1: That's a heck of a yarn here. Eric J. Dolan, our guest. The book is called The Wreck of the Mentor. How did the Americans speak to the natives? They didn't speak English, did they?
2: No, they didn't. They definitely didn't speak English. This is one of the fortunate things that happened for the Americans. There were these men in the Pacific Islands called beachcombers, and they were basically Westerners who had jumped ship while they were in the Pacific and decided to incorporate themselves into local life. And fortunately for the whalemen, the first village that they encountered, called Engarshalong, there was a guy there named Charlie, who was a former mariner or sailor on a British ship. He had left his ship in the early 1800s, settled in Palau, married a Palauan woman, and become a minor chief. But for the whalemen, the thing that was great about Charlie is he could still speak English. So he could speak English and the Palauan language, and he acted as an interpreter.
1: When you say the natives of Palau, I mean, are you talking... set the scene for me. What are we talking about when we talk about natives of Palau?
2: Sure. Palau had a very vibrant culture that went back thousands of years, but of course it was quite different, as was the case for all of these Pacific Islands, than the West, Europe and America. The natives on Palau, the men were typically entirely naked. They had black teeth because of they dyed their teeth black, and also they chewed betel nuts, which made their saliva red. They were heavily tattooed. When they first encountered the whalemen, they were carrying war clubs and spears and swords, so they looked very dangerous, certainly the first encounter. The women would wear skirts that were made out of leaves. They would adorn themselves with certain types of jewelry. They put coconut oil in their hair, so their hair was very shiny oftentimes. They're a very proud culture. They had rich traditions, but they certainly looked very different to the Americans when they ultimately stepped ashore. But after spending a lot of time with the Palauans, the Americans, who first had a really condescending attitude towards the natives, viewed them more as friends, and people who had helped them were helping them to escape. So familiarity didn't breed contempt. It sort of bred more understanding between the whalemen and the natives who decided to help them.
1: Now you know why the New York Times called The Wreck of the Mentor one of the nonfiction books everyone will be talking about in 2026. Eric J. Dolan, The Wreck of the Mentor. What's the story about the natives were enamored with what the Americans were wearing? Well, tell me that story.
2: Right. Well, they were enamored pretty much with anything that came from the West that they didn't have experience with. Most importantly was iron, because this is a culture, they didn't naturally have iron or metals. So it was very common for Western ships in the Pacific in the early 1800s to trade iron, whether that's hoops from barrels, nails, tools, mirrors that have iron and the glasses in the iron. They would trade those with the natives for water and food when they would stop at these various islands. But clothes was also very new to them, and it was something that they treasured, the natives treasured. So it was actually one of the ways in which the whalemen escaped from the first natives that they encountered, attacked them, and wanted to steal things from the whaleboat. So Captain Barnard decided to pitch single pieces of clothes into the water as far away from the whaleboat as he could. And each time he did that, the natives would furiously paddle over to the floating piece of apparel, pick it up, and then they'd resume their chase. And Barnard did this so many times that he was ultimately able to get farther away from the natives, and the natives ultimately got too far away from their home island and turned around and left the whalemen alone. But that only led to them landing on another island 2 days later, where they encountered a new group of natives. So it really was the novelty of the clothes, and it was something that, for whatever reason, the Palauans treasured and wanted to get their hands on.
1: The book is called The Wreck of the Mentor, back in 1832. So interesting, the New York Times called it one of the best nonfiction books out there. Now on the New York Times bestseller list, Eric J. Dolan, our guest. We'll get to more of this incredible story. The book is just out, just landed on the New York Times bestseller list, The Wreck of the Mentor. America at Night, back in a moment.
0: Coming to you from the heart of the nation, this is America at Night with McGraw-Milhaven.

0: 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I've been surfing here since I was a kid. Now, seeing my grandson out on the water, it means everything to me. Watching him and taking in the blue waves, the sea breeze, the blurry horizon.
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4: News. I'm Deborah Valentine. The U.S. launching a second round of strikes against Iran after Iran attacked a second ship in the Strait of Hormuz, despite the two countries' ceasefire. Fox's Jennifer Griffin reports from Washington.
5: The targets include air defense systems, drone storage sites, cruise missiles, targeting radars, and mine laying capabilities.
4: The fighting threatens the two countries' 60-day agreement. A victory for President Donald Trump. In Louisiana's primary on Saturday, U.S. Representative Julia Letlow won the state's Republican primary nomination for U.S. Senate. She'd been endorsed by President Trump, Letlow defeating State Treasurer John Fleming in a runoff after the two finished ahead of incumbent Senator Bill Cassidy in the May 16th GOP primary. 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
1: The book is called The Wreck of the Mentor. Eric J. Dolan, our guest. The true story of death, despair, and deliverance in the age of sale. You can get this book where all fine books are sold, including the website, Eric J. Dolan, D-O-L-I-N, ericjdolan.com. He has all of his books up there, and you can read the beginning chapters and get a sense of what the book is all about. Eric, take me through the research of this book. It happened in 1832, but it also happened in a remote island in the Pacific Ocean. How did you go about researching this?
2: Well, fortunately, Horace Holden, one of the men on board, the mentor, when he came back to the United States, he wrote a very detailed book of his experience there. The captain, Edward Barnard, wrote a very detailed manuscript of his experience with the intent to publish, but he died some years later when his ship went down in Lake Erie, and that manuscript was only discovered in the 1970s in the bowels of a museum, so I was able to access that. There were hundreds of articles written about this. The Naval Rescue Mission had somebody who detailed everything that went on there, and I also, to the extent possible, used oral histories from Palau, because they didn't have a written history at the time. And you had to use context, too. I knew a lot about the whaling industry. I knew a lot about Pacific interactions with Pacific Islanders, different islands. And pulling that all together, I was able to tell the story. But it is just wonderful. You can access virtually every newspaper or journal that was written at this time, and there were quite a few articles on the wreck of the mentor and the travails of the men who left in 1831. And as they trickled back to the United States, there would be these little pulses of coverage. So there was a lot of information to draw upon, and that's what I did.
1: Yeah. Talk about, because I know in the book you try and portray the natives and get their point of view. And you mentioned the oral histories. How did you go about doing some of that, and how'd you try and put yourself into their mindset?
2: Well, in the author's note at the beginning of the book, I talk about the difficulty of writing history when some of the participants don't have a sort of an authentic voice, in the sense that there's not much that they wrote down about their experience. And that's very common when the Americans rolled over the continent from east to west. A lot of the Indian nations that they shunted aside and attacked, they weren't always able to tell their story from their words, because a lot of the Americans that rolled over the continent are the ones that wrote down the history. So with Palau, you could either do one of two things. You could say you can't tell the story because there isn't an equal amount of written material from the natives' perspective, or you can say you have the material that's available, you have some oral histories, you know the context, and you can sort of use your understanding of history to leaven some of the comments that the Westerners, the whalemans, made about their experience. So I think I did a very fair and respectful job of covering the Palauan side of the interactions. And the feedback that I've gotten from some people who live in Palau is that I succeeded. So you have to do the best you can, and this is a problem that confronts any historian that writes about events in the 1600s, 1700s, and 1800s, and you don't want to make up information, but there are a lot of clues that you can use in the historical record, along with oral histories that might be available, to tell the fullest and most complete story possible.
1: When the shipwrecked soldiers get to the island, is this the first time the natives have seen somebody from the West? Have they had any interaction? It seems like they're a lot more friendly, or a lot more able to cut a deal than one would think.
2: Right. Well, no, the Palauans did have interactions with Western ships throughout the late 1600s and 1700s, just very sporadic. But then there was a major shipwreck in 1783 of a British bark named the Antelope. And there are a couple of chapters in the book that talk about that, because that wreck in 1783 was the first sustained contact between the West and the Palauans, and one of the outgrowths of that crash was that the Palauan chief, the Kororan chief of the village, said, "We'll let you build a ship to escape from salvage from the antelope, but in exchange, you have to give us guns and ammunition, and also have to join us in fights with other villages to gain superiority." So that backdrop plays a very important role in the story of the Mentor, because when the Mentor crashed in a different village, those villagers immediately said, "We want the same deal that the antelope people, the British, gave to Koror here in Ngarshalang. We want you to give us guns and ammunition so we can be more powerful, and in exchange, we'll help you leave the islands." So, yes, by the time the Mentor crashed, Palauans were very familiar with, familiar with the West. So it wasn't as much of a shock if it had been first contact.
1: And they were smart enough, they wanted guns to what? To protect themselves or to go on the offensive?
2: To go on the offensive. Palau, with all these different islands, there were many different villages in Palau. And although they all spoke the same language, they had

0: well before any Westerners arrived, for different Palauan villages to engage in sieges and wars with one another, often quite bloody wars. So the provision of guns gave those who had the guns a military advantage in vanquishing their foes.
1: Eric J. Dolan, what does this tell you, writing a book about two completely different cultures, right, completely separated in many ways, and yet the human nature, the similarities in the human nature from both groups?
0: Yeah, that really jumped out at me. In fact, I talk in the book about the concept of the noble savage, which was very prevalent in the late 1700s and early 1800s, where Westerners viewed natives in the Pacific in particular as being these children of nature, pure of heart, wanting to help the Westerners who had been cast upon their shores. But the conclusion that I reach is that in many ways, the way that the Palauans reacted and their interest in guns and warfare is that seemed to reflect base human nature more than noble savages. In many ways, the Palauans were similar to the Westerners they encountered, especially when it came to power politics.
1: Yeah. Eric J. Dolan, D-O-L-I-N, Eric J. Dolan. The book is The Wreck of the Mentor, newly minted on the New York Times bestseller list. Just came out. Go back for a minute, Eric. Talk about how this was big news of the day. A shipwreck in the middle of the Pacific Ocean on a small little island. How did the news get back to the mainland? There wasn't AP, there wasn't wire, there wasn't internet. How did the news travel?
0: Yeah, it was definitely big news, and the way the news traveled is by the return of the participants. A couple of years after, maybe actually about a year after the Whaleman crashed, two of them, one of whom was Captain Barnard, was able to get on a passing Western ship, a Spanish ship, that took him and the other whalemen that managed to escape to China. And from China, they were able to get passage on an American ship back to Hampton Roads, Virginia. So immediately upon landing in the United States, Captain Barnard was telling people the story. He went to a number of places, including New Bedford and Nantucket, and talked about his ordeal. But more importantly, he wrote a letter to the Secretary of the Navy, Levi Woodbury, imploring him to send a U.S. naval vessel to Palau to repatriate or get back the Americans. So that was the initial slug of information. And then a few years later, Horace Holden and another whaleman escaped. When they came back, they gave many interviews, not only in the United States, but also to newspapers in China, which published extensive accounts. And then when Holden got back to the United States, he promptly wrote a book. And the book was intended to make him some money, but also to incite action on the part of the federal government and get them to go to Palau with a naval ship. But unbeknownst to Holden, when he wrote his book, because communication wasn't that good back then, he didn't know yet. He found out a little bit later that the federal government and Andrew Jackson had already sent a naval ship to Palau about a year or so earlier, and they were en route to getting the remaining Americans back.
1: Palau today is an island in the Pacific in which the United States and Palau are very close, are we not?
0: Well, absolutely. Palau, after the wreck of the Mentor throughout the 1800s and 1900s, Palau became a pawn in international politics. First, Spain took over Palau, then Germany took over Palau, then Japan took over Palau, and when Japan was defeated in World War II, the American Navy oversaw Palau for a couple of years, then the United Nations, and it wasn't until 1994 when Palau finally became a republic and had control over their own destiny. But we still have a compact of free association with Palau, and we provide military support and have a base, and we also provide some financial support to the Palauans, but they run their own country.
1: Is it a tourist attraction at all? Do people go and visit and hang out
0: It's very famous for scuba diving. There's something called the Jellyfish Lake there, which is a lake that sort of is separated from the larger ocean and has

0: millions of these golden jellyfish that have been in the lake so long that they've lost their ability to sting. So it's a very popular place for snorkelers and scuba divers to swim among all these golden jellyfish. It's sort of like being in a bowl of gummy bears, I guess. I haven't been there. But there are a lot of areas in Palau that are very famous for diving. It's a small country, only about 19,000 people. But everybody that I've spoken to who's been there, and I have not, has said wonderful things about it.
1: The Wreck of the Mentor now sits on the New York Times bestseller list. The New York Times called it the nonfiction everyone will be talking about in 2026, The Wreck of the Mentor, Eric J. Dolan. Eric, with a couple of minutes left, a couple more questions here. In doing your research, what nugget of information did you come along and say, I can't believe I just discovered this?
0: This is going to sound like a cop-out, but I'm sorry, it's not. I've written 17 books. My background, my undergraduate, master's, and PhD are in biology and environmental policy. I'm not a trained historian, so to speak, although I am an historian because I tell stories about history. Every book I've done has been on very different subjects. So each book is like getting a new master's degree. When I started working on this book, I knew nothing about The Wreck of the Mentor. So almost every day was a phenomenal surprise. Every day I was researching it, I was discovering something new. So I really, there's not one nugget of information that, floored me. Although, as was the case in the 1830s when the men came back, one of the things that most enthralled the American public was the fact that the whalemen were forcibly tattooed while they were on the island of Toby. And that was very fascinating to me because this is right at the time when Americans saw their first tattoos. In fact, 6 months after Horace Holden came back, he refused to show his tattoos publicly. He just showed them to his friends and a number of reporters who were reporting on him. But a few months after he got back, another guy, this guy O'Connell, who had been in the Pacific, a different island, for about 10 years, he was tattooed head to foot. He took a totally different approach. He joined P.T. Barnum's circus, and he went on the road and became a traveling act and made a living off of showing people his tattoos, and he was the first American, first Westerner to show tattoos in the United States. So I think that was a fascinating element to me, especially today when so many people have tattoos. Back then, it was very rare and exotic.
1: What a great story. The Wreck of the Mentor just came out, just newly minted on the New York Times bestseller list. A true story of death, despair, and deliverance in the age of sail. I can't wait to hear more about Charlie when you open up the book. The Wreck of the Mentor, Eric J. Dolan. Go to ericjdolan.com. You can read a couple of the beginning chapters. All of the books are there. Also, where all fine books are sold. Eric J. Dolan, thank you for a wonderful yarn. Good luck with the book tour, and thanks for stopping in.
0: Thank you very much for having me.
1: America at Night, back in just one moment.
2: America at Night with McGraw-Milhaven, where the nation comes to talk.
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0: 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That's 844-262-4729.
1: I don't know what it is, but I love me a good shipwreck story, whether it's Moby Dick or the shipwreck of the Mentor or pick a shipwreck. It is, I love a good shipwreck story, and I don't know why. I think it's the open seas, the swashbuckling nature of it all. What was the movie with Chris Hemsworth and the true story of, was it The Heart of the Sea? The Heart of the Ocean? The Heart of the, no, the Heart of the Sea was, The Perfect Storm was, oh man, that book was fantastic, and the movie was really good too. Heart of the Ocean, that was the diamond that they had for the Titanic. The Heart of the Sea, right? That was the true story of Moby Dick. So they wrote Moby Dick. Herman Melville wrote Moby Dick and then fictionalized the account of it all. And Nathaniel Philbrick then wrote the true story of the whale ship Essex. And that book was fantastic, and they turned that into a movie a couple, well, we're going back now a couple years ago. Everything seems to be before COVID or after COVID. It was before COVID. And it starred one of the Hemsworth brothers. And I don't know who else was in it, but that movie, was Ron Howard did that movie. That movie was fantastic. Talk about a great shipwreck. Anything to do with Nantucket and whaling and shipping, I don't know. There's just something about that that just sort of strikes my fancy. For what it's worth. All right. Phone calls next hour. 1-844-2-McGraw. 1-844-262-4729. We got voicemails. We got text messages. And hopefully we get some phone calls. Love the phone calls. Love first-time followers. And I got to tell you my story about the New York Knickerbockers and how they won the NBA championship after 53 years. Do you know that if it takes them another 53 years to win another championship, it will be 2079. That's how long 53 years is. It would be 2079 if they waited another 53 years to win a championship. Put that into perspective. Holy mackerel. Let's open phones next hour. Wait right there. Monday night. Our executive director is Alex Hinton. Our engineer tonight is Tom Dallack. I'm McGraw Millhaven. This is America at Night on Westwood One.
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2: New strikes. I'm Deborah Valentine, Fox News. The U.S. launching new airstrikes against Iran in retaliation for Iran strikes. Fox's Chanley Painter has the latest.
3: The U.S. military launching new additional strikes on Iranian sites around the Strait of Hormuz. Officials say it's in response to continued Iranian aggression, including a drone launch against the U.S. base in Bahrain and two ship attacks in the vital waterway. Tonight's strikes targeted Iranian air defenses, drone storage facilities, and surface-to-air missile systems. Iran's military saying it targeted U.S. assets in Kuwait and Bahrain with missiles and drones. The latest round of fighting is further straining an already fragile ceasefire and long-term peace talks. And President Trump issuing an ominous warning saying, quote, there may come a point when we are no longer able to be reasonable and will be forced to complete the job. He goes on to say, if that happens, Iran will no longer exist.
2: This also comes as Israel and Lebanon signed a ceasefire framework brokered by the U.S. Part of the new ceasefire agreement between Israel and Lebanon includes Hezbollah disarmament. Israel's ambassador to the United Nations, Danny Dunan, joining Fox News Live, explains the agreement's implementation.
4: We need the Lebanese army to deploy and to assume those positions. So it will be a gradual process. And at the end of this process, hopefully, if the implementation will be successful, we will not see Hezbollah next to our border. That is the most crucial point for us.
2: The U.S. helped broker the agreement. Donations and supplies pouring into a donation center in Doral, Florida for earthquake-ravaged Venezuela. This Venezuelan man is there volunteering.
5: I'm here because I need to support my people. 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
2: The back-to-back quakes have claimed over 1,400 lives. 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
2: An investigation's underway into California Governor Gavin Newsom's finances. It's over allegations that he and his wife may be involved in several pay-to-play schemes. Fox's Max Gordon has more on these allegations from L.A.
10: The official information about the investigation is scarce, and the Department of Justice still hasn't publicly acknowledged it. Still, this is what Governor Newsom had to say about what's going on.
11: They're demanding records. They're abusing the grand jury process, digging through years and years of random documents. Donald Trump isn't just coming after me because of my mean tweets. He's coming after me because I'm considering running for president.
10: While Newsom alleges that the investigation is purely political, and according to reporting from the California Post, there have been numerous instances where donors, tribal leaders, and business executives received political appointments shortly before or after they made contributions to Newsom-linked political and charitable organizations.
2: Newsom's wife released a statement saying there were, quote, no boundaries to what Donald Trump will do to get his way, unquote. President Trump is Saturday announcing his pick to lead ICE Immigration and Customs Enforcement. Fox's Carmen Roberts reports.
12: President Trump says he's tapping former Oklahoma State Trooper and ex-Marine Lance Schroyer to lead Immigration and Customs Enforcement. Posting on Truth Social, the president called Schroyer a patriot with decades of experience locking up the worst of the worst. The agency has not had a Senate-confirmed director since 2017, amid bitter political clashes over immigration enforcement. If confirmed, Schroyer would take over as backlash continues to grow over the president's crackdown. Carmen Roberts, Fox News.
2: Former acting ICE director Todd Lyons resigned in April. Lyons' departure months after the fatal shooting of Renee Good and Alex Preddy during anti-ICE unrest in Minneapolis. I'm Deborah Valentine. This is Fox News.
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14: 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Gary McNamara and Eric Hurley talk about everything from politics to social issues and news of the day. 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
15: All across America, we are Red Eye Radio. I am Gary McNamara. Eric has the morning off, so it's you and me. How you doing? Well, quite a few topics out there to discuss this morning, huh? It seems like all of a sudden the issues of socialism, not just the general concept and narrative of what socialism is, but actually what the communist socialist Nazis wish to do. Now, we can throw Nazi in. I threw it in third because of Plattner. All right? I'm not accusing everybody of being a Nazi. We are accusing Plattner of being a Nazi. But I thought this was beautiful yesterday. There's really only one question that you have to ask. And it was asked on CNBC yesterday, where they had Democratic Senator Lisa Blunt Rochester on. And she was asked a simple question. Where has socialism worked? You ready for this? Here we go. Here we go.
16: Where has socialism ever worked, Senator?
17: Is that another question, or is that for the next interview?
16: That's definitely for you. You said fish doesn't work everywhere. I just want to know place where socialism has been beneficial.
17: Well, when you have me come back on, we can talk about all the races across the country. Ready.
15: Amazing. Here's the problem with it. The problem with the Democratic Socialist of America promoting communism / socialism is that what you're seeing in the world right now is the countries that went before us to enact those type of policies are now all reversing them. As, you know, we have talked about, for example, in, you know, the left always used to, you know, use Sweden. Sweden's moving in the opposite direction. South American countries that said, hey, all right, let's jump on it, are reversing and in elections moving in a different direction. And so, because it's sometimes tougher to move things along here in the United States, which is what the founding fathers wanted. They didn't want emotion to drive policy. We're entering that stage now. But I just love it where she can't answer the question, so she has to deflect. So that should be a question that should be asked. And then when they get to Sweden, you get ready for it. What a day it was yesterday. The Senate, by the way, took a revote on the War Powers Act, and the Senate changed their vote from last week. After the meeting, the very high-energy meeting, and you had Senator Cassidy, who actually went to the White House after the supposedly arguing, going back and forth between him and the president. He changed his vote. Rand Paul voted present, and the momentum went, as it should, by the way, because what the White House said actually makes sense. When we're negotiating, you shouldn't take that away from us. Now, the point is, as we've said before, the War Powers Act from the 70s, every single administration, Democrat and Republican, have come out and said, it's unconstitutional. And why is it unconstitutional? Because Congress cannot dictate to the president how he fights a war. They can take away the funding. They can't dictate. You know, so they can vote. And they didn't vote and say, we're going to rescind funding. They simply passed a, you know, they initially, you know, they the Senate passed saying the president can't use military action anymore. It's meaningless. And why is it meaningless? Because the Constitution doesn't give them, Congress, the authority to do that. It gives them the authority to pull funding. It doesn't give them the authority to tell the president that he can't fight a war. It's that simple. But I think the White House knew, and I think this, they are correct on this. And it's interesting because you saw a change over the last 2 days. It seems like that Marco Rubio is now speaking for the administration when it comes to the entire deal. And we'll get to that here in a little bit. And he's saying things that you can look at yourself that are different from what the administration was saying last week. So we will get to that coming up. But I think the whole thing about the SAVE Act. Oh, I read in the Wall Street Journal the most it's ever gotten is 48 votes. So it doesn't matter whether you get reconciliation or not. I don't think it would pass. I don't think the parliamentarian would allow it to pass because it's not about raising money. And so I saw Mike Johnson talking about that yesterday. Most people just went, okay. He was caught off guard because he didn't see the president's true social post, and he thought the ceremony was going to be, you know, going on for the housing bill. And by the way, even though the president will sign it, we here on Red Eye, we've never been for the housing bill from the very beginning. And we'll get into some of the specifics. We did about a month ago when it first came out. We said, no, it's not going to, what it's going to do, it's actually, in some cases, going to increase the cost of building a home, not decrease it. And we'll go through those points coming up a little bit later on in the show. But, when it comes to, fast tracking on the federal level when it comes to zoning and things like that actually means nothing when it comes to the state and local government because they're the ones that actually do it. The Republicans are just desperate right now. I think what you saw yesterday, everything you saw besides the War Powers Act thing, was all based on the panic of prices right now. I think the White House, and I think, you know, you look at The president also coming out and saying he's going to have the Department of Justice look after the oil, look at the oil companies for gouging. And I went, he is a Republican, right? Because that's something that every Democrat president has done, what, over the last 30 years? We're going to go in and we're going to find out where they're gouging. And they never find them gouging. And I think it's part of the panic that you're seeing in the White House and from Republicans over prices. It's what we warned day one of the second term of Trump. And if you're a longtime listener, you know we did. Because economics is quite simple. It's not tough to figure out. When you increase the cost of doing business, it doesn't give you more business. And then with the White House, probably, I'm sure they saw it and they know about it, the CNBC analysis of last month, and we're losing factory jobs big time. And so when you look at that, and we'll go through the specifics of all of that here further on in the show, but just a general outline of what we saw happen yesterday. And I looked at it and I go, oh, okay. The War Powers Act, I think it's a great point. You know, even though Congress doesn't have the ability to stop the president, I mean, they could impeach him and remove him from office. That's not happening over Iran, but they had a totally legitimate point. How can we negotiate? We have no lever against the Iranians unless we can go back in. Well, nothing's going to stop the president from going back in, but even the imagery of it is what the White House was saying hurts the negotiations. And that actually makes sense. Now, what are the negotiations now? Don't know. We'll play some of the audio cut from Marco Rubio, who seems now to be the point person after last week. And he's saying things that are different than the president and J.D. Vance. And it's being promoted by the White House. That's the other thing. It's not like he's out saying things. The White House is using their marketing machine to promote what Marco Rubio is saying right now. So there you've got that with the Republicans, but then the Democrats, did you? Oh, I can't. I have to let me just see here if there's the actual transcript of it. Okay. Here's the quote from James Carville after what happened in New York. I'm done. I'm not in that effing political party. There you go. So James Carville is done with the Democrats now. It's really fascinating, the reporters chasing Hakeem Jeffries yesterday. But both parties, as you can see, both parties are having differences of opinion. And so we cover all that, but I wish I could play the audio, but he curses so much that he just can't do it. You know, he's just furious right now. The Democrat Socialist of America. This is going to be fun. It really is. So we'll get to that and a whole bunch more. When did this come out? This came out late last night. Iran declares new Hormuz route unacceptable and dangerous. Warns ships against transiting without approval. The IRGC warns that any new Hormuz shipping route announced without Iran's coordination is unacceptable and dangerous. Shipping traffic has remained far below the pre-war levels, despite the U.S.-Iran interim agreement. But they warned shipholders late yesterday that any new transit route through the Strait of Hormuz established without coordination is unacceptable. They said the IRGC Navy, they got a Navy, said that the only shipping routes designed by Iran are permitted for passage, and that coordination with Iranian forces via the designated communication channel is mandatory. It's interesting because as they talk about fees, and even the president initially talked about fees, Marco Rubio said yesterday, zero. It's international waters, zero. That's a different message than the... When you look at what Marco Rubio has done the last 2 days, he's doing damage control from the statements of J.D. Vance and the president with the approval of the White House, because they're marketing on their social media pages what Marco Rubio is saying. So we'll get to that and a whole bunch more. We got a great show coming up. I'm Gary McNamara. We are Red Eye Radio.
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We are Ready Radio. He is Eric Carly and I'm Gary McNamara. Good morning. Eric has the morning off. All right, so this is going to make the, if you're on the left, it's going to make you very happy. Elon Musk is no longer a trillionaire. The stock has gone down. I didn't see what his worth is, but as we said, you know, we talked about when the IPO came out for SpaceX, and we're like, okay, a lot of excitement, a lot of that can be driven by emotion. You know, what's the return on the investment down the line? You know, what will the stock be? And we said, what will the stock be in 6 months or a year? Because when you look at, when you look, for example, at SpaceX, a lot of their money comes from, you know, the government, because they believe SpaceX can do it cheaper. And you look at it and you say, but what is the return on the investment? You know, even getting government contracts, what is the return on investment long term? Where's the cash flow going to come in? And for us, that's always been a question as to the IPO and the people that bought the stock on day one, whether it was based on, you know, trust in Elon Musk long term, or whether it was based on emotion, or whether it was based on people that legitimately believe there will be a return on the investment. I have yet to see anybody lay that out that would give me confidence, you know, to buy that particular stock. But there's the story. Elon Musk is no longer, okay, I got the details here. Elon Musk is no longer worth more than $1 trillion. His net worth was valued at $946 billion as of Wednesday. According to Bloomberg Billionaires Index, that is down from about $1.11 trillion less than 14 days earlier. The drop came after shares of SpaceX and Tesla fell during a broader tech sell-off. Investors have become more cautious about the long-term profitability of artificial intelligence. You know, we've talked about that, too, because, you know, that there's been so much hype on AI both ways. You know, that it's, you know, going to it's going to do things. It's going to create a society where people will have nothing to do. You know, it'll take all the jobs away. I don't believe that. And we have seen productivity increases initially. I don't see it anymore. I see more reasonable, I think, projections, cautious projections of AI increasing productivity, which it will. It's what degree will it increase productivity? Will it increase productivity 1% a year or 20% a year? And if it does 20% a year, well, then how many jobs will be lost, and can people transition into whatever the new jobs will be? Because that's the both ends there. That, okay, jobs are all going to go away. Any job have to do with tech's going to go away. Well, that's not true. And the other side of it is, every single time we've had a massive increase in productivity and efficiency in the United States since the beginning, you look at the Industrial Revolution, and we compared those a couple of months ago. We went and said, okay, if AI is going to do this, what did, if you take those years, you know, between once you got industry really booming here, you take 1870 to like 1930, and there was a massive increase in productivity. And when you get to, you know, 1930, you've got, you know, Henry Ford and mass production, which completely just increased productivity. In this case, though, we look at it and say, all right, what are the jobs that will be created, but are they over exaggerating the job loss? Who knows? I mean, there's people on both sides. And I don't know. I can't tell you precisely what's going to happen, and I don't think anybody else can. But when you know the long-term profitability of artificial intelligence, or SpaceX and Tesla also, I mean, what is the long-term, I guess, profitability for those two companies? You know, when you look at electric cars, are people going to say, this is what I want?
Or because of inflation, no more subsidies, will Tesla not be as profitable?

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1: 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That's why it's a stance. Someone else is going to hate it. You can't try to make everybody happy. 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
2: I'm Deborah Valentine. The U.S. launching new airstrikes against Iran in retaliation for Iran launching a second drone attack on a ship.
3: They attacked another ship in the Strait of Hormuz this morning, the MT Kiku. That's the name of the ship. That ship was carrying about 200,000 barrels of oil, and so it could have been a disaster in the Strait of Hormuz.
2: Fox's Jennifer Griffin also reports U.S. military shot down 9 attack drones fired at U.S. forces in Bahrain. Rescue efforts continue in Venezuela.
4: Hundreds of volunteers have shown up. 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
15: You know, summer is a great time to re-examine how much time your kids are spending on social media, along with what they are seeing and who they are engaging with. Ask them how the posts in their feed make them feel. These apps are built to be addictive, so kids, all of us in fact, will keep coming back for more, even when we are made to feel worse. It's bizarre. You might need to help your son or daughter reset their algorithm by unfollowing certain accounts and following or interacting with more positive ones. They might need suggestions of other healthier things to do, or to see you leading the way by example and putting your own phone away. In the run-up to bedtime, everyone's phone should go away, no questions asked. And if you need some help sort of, I guess, resetting expectations, try engaging parents of your kids' friends for a more coordinated effort. I'm Dr. Sanjay Gupta, helping you live a better life.
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16: And he is Eric Crowley, and I'm Gary McNamara. Eric has the morning off. I'm here. 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What I found interesting was on social media yesterday, everything was political. For example, the entire discussion on the housing bill. We need to get this through. Affordability. Nobody actually tore it apart and said, what's actually in the bill? And this was created by Elizabeth Warren. This has taken basically 50 different things from the left and the right and just putting it together. I look at this, and I can speak for Eric here, and we look at it, it's like, just do something. Just do something. Doesn't matter whether it works or not. Just do something so you can have the signing ceremony and say, here's what we've done. It's so great. And you know, when you actually look at the main selling point behind this bill, over really the last year, when you think about it, has been the entire thing of keeping, you know, large companies from buying homes. And they made that as if that was the main crux of the deal. Where you look at it, we've gone through all the figures. It's a minuscule amount that companies actually buy, but they needed to find a boogeyman to put this through. Now, is it going to make home buying cheaper? I was reading from Ed Brady, who's president and chief executive of the Home Builders Institute. He said, you know, it's going to take some time for this to actually filter down, if at all. And they look at some of the things for federal regulations, like environmental impact on the federal level. But as I said, the vast majority of building is all local and state. The zoning is all local and state. Hardly does this ever come in at all. And one building organization said, well, it's like having an appetizer but not having the meal. But when you look at other things that are in the bill, as we've talked about, the effort to expand. Oh, and this is the other thing, too. Remember, the president earlier with Republicans took out a number of programs where government was funding for new affordable housing. They took it out. This puts it back in again. And it said part of the law to expand small multifamily buildings with apartments that can be accessed by a single staircase or elevator. Grant recipients will have to pay union scale prevailing wages, which will raise costs. Such wage mandates will also apply to a new grant that pays public housing agencies to install temperature sensors in apartments. The program is a make work project for unions. We reported several years ago that union wage mandates, this is from the Wall Street Journal, resulted in the New York City Housing Authority spending $1,973 per apartment to install LED bulbs. Expect similar markups on sensor installations. The bill also establishes grants for planning and implementation associated with affordable housing, supporting attainable housing, pre-reviewed designs of mixed income housing, and converting abandoned buildings into housing. Wasn't the goal of DOGE to eliminate government programs? The White House proposed budget for this year eliminates several housing grant programs. Now Congress plans to add more. The thing that Eric talked about yesterday, though, all these expansion of the federal power come with stringent rules that a future Democratic administration will be sure to add on to. Housing shortages are a result of restrictive state and local zoning and permitting. Dangling money that comes with federal mandates will not help. House Republicans also attach provisions that ease regulations on community banks at the margin, but in return, Democrats inserted a rule that let the Federal Deposit Insurance Corporation waive its rule requiring it to resolve failing banks at the least cost. The change means the FDIC could block a large bank from acquiring an insolvent bank even if its bid is the least costly? Elizabeth Warren loves this one. And, of course, we've covered the demand to ban institutional investors from acquiring homes. Maxine Waters, ranking Democrat, raising ante by demanding that HUD set up a hotline for tenants to complain about investor landlords. The legislation directs HUD to resolve tenant disputes to the extent practical and share possible federal law violations with other agencies like the Consumer Financial Protection Bureau. You almost have to admire Ms. Waters for driving up the price for Republicans to get Democratic voters, knowing the Trump team is desperate to pass a housing bill. She also insisted on the prevailing wage requirements. And, you know, that's the problem when you do something like this. So everybody was talking about, we got to get the housing bill passed in order to win the election. Well, what does the housing bill do? Nobody was actually talking about what does the housing bill actually do. You didn't see that on social media, even from Republicans. They're just saying, we got to pass something.

prices by getting the government involved more in the private sector. You know, and it's just, it's amazing. It's a, I was amazed yesterday that, and I went, I mean, I just, I was going through social media yesterday, and as many posts, I probably went through 100 different posts, you know, by senators, congresspeople, and everything else, and nowhere did it discuss actually what was in the bill. Why? Because the thing was sold to you that there's this incredible problem out there of institutional investors and corporations buying houses, and it's not. It's a minuscule amount of houses compared to the number of houses in the United States and the number of houses, you know, that are being built. But I think everything that you, not everything, because not the War Powers Act, but besides the War Powers Act, everything that you saw yesterday is the Republicans panicking over prices. Everything. A couple of stories out there because of the shortage of chips, you know, for computers, AI, and everything else, that it's driving up the cost and adding to inflation. CNBC also had the story yesterday about the government figures. Here it is. Job cuts at U.S. factories ran near their highest level since the end of the global financial crisis in 2009. And the COVID-19 pandemic, as worries grow over global demand and rising cost. That's from the S&P Global Manufacturing reading yesterday. Now, the actual manufacturing level of what we were producing went up slightly, but they believe that's for because of replenishing inventories. Job cuts at U.S. factories ran near their highest levels since the end of the global financial crisis in 2009 and the COVID-19 pandemic. Manufacturers have indicated job cuts for three of the past 4 months as they seek to reduce headcount over cost and demand concerns. Most worrying was the further fall in employment, notably the manufacturing sector. Factory job cuts are running at the highest level since 2009. Let me see here. So that's trying to see if there's any other figures that I want to throw in there. They look at growth signs are tepid for the economy, accelerated just 1.6 annualized pace in the first quarter and a meager 0.5% in the fourth quarter of 2029 or 2025. This is why we said in the very beginning, not that you can't have an effective use of tariffs if somebody is involved in unfair trading practices, but it was promoted through the tariffs that this was making the United States rich, that it was foreign manufacturers that would pay the tariffs. All of that was false. And as we said from the very beginning, do not lie about economics to the American public. Doesn't matter whether you're a Democrat or Republican, do not lie. And I've been shocked at the Republican Party's ambivalence towards prices. Whether it's the administration, I guess I can give a pass to because the administration, you know, Trump's loved tariffs for, you know, 40, 50 years, so that's new. It's the Republican Party afraid to challenge that, and now everybody's panicking over prices. That's what you saw yesterday. What you saw yesterday is the Republican Party saying, we could lose this election. And if we lose this election, it's because of prices. So we got to do anything, even if it's just imagery, that we're going to boost the economy. And that's where we are right now. And, you know, so was there another thing? I don't think any other thing came out yesterday, but we had said it. And remember, you know, we've always told this president, stop promising big things and not delivering. Don't promise a DOGE check. Don't promise a tariff check. Don't do that. And look, you can convince Democrats that if you make the cost of doing business higher, that it will lower prices because they'll believe any damn thing. They've gone communist now. And if you're going to be a socialist or a communist, as I've said,

0: before on economics, you always have to lie. But when, you know, but you cannot tell Republicans whether it's the minimum wage. I just saw the minimum wage to $15 didn't pass in Oklahoma. You know, it's like, no, we understand it's going to cause an increase in prices. Let individual people decide what kind of job they want. But no, don't do that. It's, if you raise the cost of doing business, it's going to hurt your overall business. It's impossible to make it better. Yet Republicans fell for that. It's something the Democrats have been throwing out for minimum. Well, no, because if you take the minimum wage and the minimum wage goes up, those people will have money and they can go and spend it. What do they fail to mention? The job cuts that come because of it and the increase in prices that come because of making the cost of doing business higher. And so that's where you are. That's where we are right now. That's the panic that you saw yesterday. In my humble opinion, that's what I believe it was. It was seeing the factory jobs crashing over the last, you know, really over the last year. The last figure I saw was roughly 80,000. We've lost 80,000 manufacturing jobs. And when you look at, you know, the trade deficit, it's still there. Can't change that. So with you know, by implementing tariffs, the overall trade deficit, there may be differences between countries, but the overall trade deficit is still the same. So that's the problem for the Republicans. Now, the Democrats, which we'll be getting to, have a major problem of their own. Oh, my gosh. Let me see. No, we'll play it here coming up next. I cannot preview it. Just stand by because this is good and it's coming up next. We are Red Eye Radio.
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12: A better life with Dr. Sanjay Gupta.
13: There are lots of things you can measure to get an idea of how healthy you are at any given moment. Temperature, heart rate, blood pressure, just to name a few. But how about how healthy you will be and how long you're likely to live? According to a new study out of the University of Buffalo, two simple strength tests are pretty accurate at predicting longevity in older women. One is hand grip strength, and the other is how quickly people can stand up from a seated position without using their arms. By the way, I remember interviewing former President Jimmy Carter when he was quite old and being really impressed how he just popped out of the chair without using his arms. Not a lot of older people can actually do that. But I think the message here is that maintaining strength as you age is going to help you perform everyday activities, but also help you avoid injury and stay independent. I'm Dr. Sanjay Gupta, helping you live a better life.
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0: We are Red Eye Radio. He is Eric Harley, and I'm Gary McNamara. Eric has the morning off. All right, you ready for this? A little bit of fun here. Guess who? This is the Democratic Socialist of America slate election night party from the other night. All right. Now tell me who they're booing. All right, here we go. Ready? Here we go. They're all booing in their hands, you know, thumbs down, everything else. It's because somebody came on the screen. Who came on the big screen that they were watching? Was it Trump? Was it Thune? Was it McConnell? Was it J.D. Vance? Was it Marco Rubio? Was it Fetterman? No, it was Hakeem Jeffries. Oh, gosh. It's really fascinating. In fact, got a great audio cut. I got time? No, I don't have time. We'll play it coming up here. But like the second in charge of the Democrat Socialists of America basically saying, we're just using the Democratic Party. That's our conduit in. We don't support what they believe. You know, they, because you can tell. Are they eventually going to boo AOC? Think about it. It's mind-boggling that Hakeem Jeffries is getting booed. You know how radical left he is? And then we played yesterday Van Jones, who was considered probably the most radical socialist in existence when he became advisor to President Obama back in 2008, 2009. It would be just amazing.

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5: More strikes in the Strait. I'm Deborah Valentine, Fox News. The U.S. launching new airstrikes against Iran in retaliation for Iran's strikes. Fox's Chanley Painter.
6: The U.S. military launching new additional strikes on Iranian sites around the Strait of Hormuz. Officials say it's in response to continued Iranian aggression. The strikes targeted Iran's air defenses, drone storage facilities, cruise missiles, targeting radars, mine laying capabilities, and surface-to-air missile systems. And sirens are sounding in Bahrain and Kuwait in what appears to be a retaliatory attack by Iran. The latest fighting is further straining an already fragile ceasefire and long-term peace talks. The escalation began on Thursday when Tehran attacked a cargo ship with a drone in the Vital Waterway. The U.S. responded with airstrikes on western Iran. Iran retaliated by targeting a U.S. base in Bahrain.
5: U.S. forces in Bahrain shot down 9 Iranian drones fired at U.S. forces there. No injuries reported. Israel and Lebanon signing a framework agreement for peace, which Hezbollah's leader is rejecting.
7: One of the biggest sticking points surrounding a long-term U.S.-Iran deal is the ongoing conflict involving Israeli forces and the Iranian-backed militant group Hezbollah. Israel and Lebanon just signed a deal that would see the IDF pull their troops out of 2 areas in southern Lebanon. The idea is for Lebanese soldiers to take control over areas that are currently being held by Israel.
8: They believe that they actually own Lebanon. But Lebanon belongs to the Lebanese people, not to the Iranian people. So it is about time that Lebanon will gain independence and will assume full control of their territory.
7: Israeli ambassador to the UN Danny Danon tells Fox News it's a gradual process, but they have no motivation to stay in southern Lebanon.
5: Fox's Jeff Paul reporting from Tel Aviv, Israel. 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
5: President Trump is Saturday announcing his pick to lead ICE, Immigration and Customs Enforcement.
10: President Trump says he's tapping former Oklahoma State Trooper and ex-Marine Lance Schroyer to lead Immigration and Customs Enforcement. Posting on Truth Social, the president called Schroyer a patriot with decades of experience locking up the worst of the worst. The agency has not had a Senate-confirmed director since 2017, amid bitter political clashes over immigration enforcement. If confirmed, Schroyer would take over as backlash continues to grow over the president's crackdown. Carmen Roberts, Fox News.
5: Former acting ICE director Todd Lyons resigned in April. Lyons' departure months after the fatal shootings of Renee Good and Alex Preddy during anti-ICE unrest in Minneapolis. The U.S. military is on the ground in Venezuela to help with rescue efforts following this week's back-to-back earthquakes. Fox's Dana Marie McNichol reports from Florida.
11: South Florida answering the urgent call for help after Venezuela's deadly earthquakes. Hundreds of volunteers accepting donations, sorting and packing life saving supplies with Global Empowerment Mission. For many, this is personal. Back-to-back 7.2 and 7.5 magnitude earthquakes rocked Venezuela Wednesday night. An unknown number of survivors are still trapped under the rubble.
5: The death toll has reached 1,400 people and is expected to rise. At least another 70,000 people are reported missing. Thousands are injured. A 4.8 magnitude earthquake struck Japan near the Izu Islands. No injuries or major damage reported. That happened just before a 5.9 quake rocked Afghanistan. A magnitude 5.9 earthquake reportedly striking Afghanistan and reportedly felt from Kabul to northern Pakistan. No word yet on any deaths or significant damage. I'm Deborah Valentine. This is Fox News.
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13: All across America, we are Red Eye Radio. He is Sarah Carley, and I'm Gary McNamara. Good morning. Welcome. You know what bummed me out the most yesterday? Going through social media? Because I was just, there were so many things going on. I was just trying to get a handle of what, you know, what all the influencers, how they were, you know, spinning whatever was going on during the day. But I came upon somebody who posted this. Ready? The length of, and anybody who's around my age can relate to this. The length of time between 1980 and 1972 is the same as 1972 and now. That bummed me out. Not for long, though. Actually, I laughed when I saw that. Oh, and the other thing is, just it's amazing. We have an amazing listenership. Yes, to answer a few people who have communicated with me since I've been on for the last hour. By the way, Eric has the morning off. did you install the chlorine generator? Yes, my whole new chlorine generator system is in, and it is operating as it should. So I am now producing a little chemistry here. I am now producing salt-based chlorine through electrolysis. Can you taste the salt? I got that one yesterday because I talked about I have a saltwater pool. And I've had one for 20 years, but after 20 years, it's like the entire system I'm replacing because the technology is completely different. And, man, it's so much more simple to operate this, the control board and everything that you have. It's not that you have a saltwater pool, you don't do anything to it. You still have to make sure the chemical balance is right, the alkalinity, the pH, the amount of stabilizer you have in, which the stabilizer is what, when the sun comes out, it burns off chlorine real quickly. You put the stabilizer in. You need to keep the pH at a certain level by putting acid into your pool. It's not that you just have, people think it's saltwater pool, so you have to put chlorine. No, it makes the chlorine out of sodium chloride. And so that's how you get that. So people just, I got a ton of questions on that. All right, you ready for this? And this does not surprise me, at all. This story yesterday in the New York Post, again, a supporter of Trump. Republicans support Trump's Iran deal until they find out what's actually in it, new poll shows. Republican voters like the preliminary peace deal with Iran less the more they know about it, according to a new poll shared with the Post of just Republican voters, registered Republican voters. Initially, registered Republican voters backed the deal by a margin of more than 3-1, 62% to 20%, according to the survey by JL Partners. But after hearing the details of the memorandum of understanding signed by President Trump last week, it fell to 32% deemed it a good deal, 44% panned it as a bad deal, and another 15% said it's neither. That's a huge drop. Respondents took particular issue with provisions. These are Republican respondents. Took particular issue with provisions of the MOU waiving sanctions to allow the sale of Iranian crude oil and an agreement by the United States not to impose new penalties during the 60-day negotiating period. More than half of GOP voters, 57%, said they would be less inclined to support the deal after hearing it eases sanctions without requiring Iran to stop funding terrorist proxies in the Middle East or dismantle its nuclear and ballistic missile programs. If other countries have them, it's a little bit unfair for them not to have some, Trump told reporters last week in response to criticism of the agreement. It still boggles my mind that he said that. Am I going to let Saudi Arabia have missiles, but Iran can't have them? It doesn't work that way. Well, the only thing is, as was brought up immediately, as we said, Saudi Arabia isn't shooting missiles at the United States and its allies. Nearly half the respondents, 48% said they would be less likely to support a peace deal that promised Iran $300 billion in reconstruction funds, which both Trump and Vice President J.D. Vance have claimed would be used in part to purchase American agricultural products. A whopping 63% of Republican voters also said they don't want any deal unless Iran surrenders its enriched uranium and dismantles its nuclear facilities. More than half, 52%, also agreed that Israel should be allowed to attack Hezbollah in Lebanon, even at the expense of a deal with Iran. Just 30% argued that reaching a deal to reopen the Strait of Hormuz should take priority. And let me see. When asked who won the war, now this is a problem for the administration. And I do believe that their own internal polls show them the same thing, which is why Marco Rubio's out there now the last 2 days. When asked who won the war, 44% of GOP respondents felt that the U.S. had won, while 19% said Iran had got the better of the conflict. 31% concluded it was a tie or that neither country won, per the poll. Republican voters were also split over which side had gotten the better deal, with 40% saying the U.S. had a better deal, 36% saying Iran had won the peace, had won, and 24% said they were not sure. Remember, these are all Republican voters. So, no surprise that J.D. Vance is in there. Look, we said it the other day with you know, all the, I mean, you go on social media, you look at the rhetoric back and forth on it, you know, and the narrative, which was, and still up to just a couple of days ago, it was, yeah, but look what we did to Iran. And we're like, yeah, we know. We agree with what happened. But no one. It would be, I'll say this. I won't say no one because somebody will find one person. It would be very hard to find any Republican that would have given the go-ahead to the president to go to war with Iran if he had said the result will be this memorandum of understanding at the end. That's the problem the president has with the party. Right there. And that's why I believe that Marco Rubio has been sent out the last couple of days after he disappeared for a while. And when you saw him, he was never smiling. And so give me just 1 second here. I closed my window that had the audio cuts that I wanted to play here from Rubio from yesterday. Let's just play some of the audio from the Secretary of State that was asked about a variety of things concerning Iran, the deal, and so forth. Here we go.
14: This new quote-unquote mechanism that the Iranians have floated?
15: No, I think they'll be against it. I think the whole world will be against any mechanism that charges money to use an international waterway. It's that simple. The president's already said it. That's not going to happen. When we mean open the straits, we mean open the straits free in international waterways. So we'll express that tomorrow. I am certain that not only will every country in the Gulf region be supportive, probably with the exception of Iran, but all the GCC members will be supportive, but the whole world will be supportive. I know of no country on the planet that supports tolling or a fee for the use of the straits. That's not going to happen. The president has been abundantly clear.
13: Well, he hasn't been abundantly clear on that one. That's why, because in the memorandum of understanding where it said no tolls would be charged for 60 days. Here's more on Israel. And here we go.
16: Do you believe, as some elements of U.S. intelligence have assessed, that Israel is interested in undermining the current MOU?
15: I don't know. What intelligence are you talking about?
16: It's been reported.
15: Well, but it's being reported.
16: Well,
15: it's
16: Israel,
15: then it's
16: do,
15: I don't know where you're getting that stuff from. We're working on this. The Israelis are exactly know what we're working on. All of our partners in the region know what we're working on. Everybody understands what the president's red lines and positions are on this. I don't know what reports you're referencing.
13: So there you go, and that goes back to the president over the last week, as we have said, the moral equivalency. And this is where he basically said Israel and Iran need to get it together as if the United States wasn't a part of it. It's like, what? And the blame that he put on Israel, where he made it seem, and that I thought that the worst thing that he did, made it seem as if, was trying to convince the public that Israel was attacking civilian sites instead of saying collateral damage, because that's where, you know, Hezbollah or whoever put their headquarters in. Here's more from Marco Rubio.
17: Israel signaled that, you know, it's reluctant to withdraw its forces back 10 kilometers from the buffer zone. Is that something that you would support as these talks go on in Washington, Israel withdrawing from some zones in southern Lebanon?
15: Well, the only reason Israel is in Lebanon is because Hezbollah launches rockets and drones from there. They've made that clear. And the talks continue today. They started yesterday. They'll go on today. They'll go on tomorrow. And that's exactly what they're talking to the Lebanese about with our mediation. And that is our hope that the Lebanese armed forces and the legitimate sovereign Lebanese government will continue to be able to control and secure more and more of their own territory, because that's who needs to control Lebanese territory, not a terrorist group like Hezbollah. So that's the goal. And I think the Israelis have been clear. They don't have any quarrels with the Lebanese people. They don't have any claims on the territory of Lebanon. The reason why they're involved there is because the territory of Lebanon is being used to launch drones and missiles against Israel. But the more of that area the Lebanese armed forces is able to secure, the less of it's in Hezbollah's control, the less Israel will be in Lebanon. But obviously that's the process we're working through right now with these talks. That's at the core of these talks.
17: Is it your assessment that the Lebanese armed forces today, as it stands, are capable enough, trustworthy enough to actually...
15: Well, that's what we have to do. Look, we have to build up that capacity. That's been a longstanding challenge. I think the willingness is there. I think we need to help build up that capacity. And one of the issues that's been discussed in these negotiations is about the creation of pilot zones, specific defined areas where the Lebanese armed forces can go in, take control and secure that territory, and then move on to the next pilot zone. So it'll be a process. This is not going to happen overnight. I remind everybody that Israel was conducting operations in southern Lebanon well before this operation happened. And this is something we all want to see resolved for the future of Lebanon. We want to see a Lebanon that's in the control of their legitimate government, where there is no foreign government encroaching on their territory. And I want to reiterate that the Israelis have told us, and that is the only reason why they're there, is because Hezbollah is launching against their people.
13: As you can see, the message clearly has changed, as Marco Rubio seems to be over the last couple of days the point person. And understand that these things that Marco Rubio has said have been promoted by the president and the administration in social media. So it's not as if he's out there rogue talking about it. What happened is this, we brought you the one poll. The internal polls showed the White House they were getting crushed, and Republicans were bailing big time once they found out what was in the Memorandum of Understanding. And what the president was attempting, and J.D. Vance was attempting to convince the country of, Republicans, when they heard it, weren't buying it. And that's why Rubio's been out there the last couple of days. That's why he has been the point person on this. We are Red Eye Radio.
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19: Much of the eastern two-thirds of the nation continue to report rain-related improvements in pasture and rangeland conditions. Meteorologist Brad Rippey says in the latest USDA Pasture and Rangeland Condition Report,
20: good to excellent ratings nationally on the 21st of June. 33% good to excellent, up a point from last week. 37% very poor to poor. That's a 2-point improvement from the previous week.
19: Low numbers continue to come in from the Plains and Rocky Mountain region, as well as the Mid-Atlantic. However,
20: on the flip side, we have seen dramatic improvement in parts of the South that has pushed the good to excellent ratings to 79% in Alabama. We also see some very good pastures still in much of the Midwest with numbers at or above 75% good to excellent in Iowa, Michigan, and Missouri.
19: I'm Rod Bain reporting for the U.S. Department of Agriculture in Washington, D.C.
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13: We are Red Eye Radio. He is Eric Carly, and I'm Gary McNamara. Eric has the morning off. Let me play this here. This is an oldie but goodie from CNN and Dan Goldman, who lost. Remember, he was Mr. Impeachment against Trump. And as radical as you can get, but the fact is, he said he supported Israel, so he's out. Last I saw, he was down by 32 points in the primary. But listen to him squirm here back a few years ago.
2: I mean, you went out on a limb backing up Biden when he said that there would not be a pardon. In July of 2023, just after that plea deal fell through, this is what you said. I want to watch.
3: Do you think a pardon for his son would be a mistake?
4: Yes, and I don't think there's any chance that President Biden is going to do that, unlike his predecessor, who pardoned all of his friends and anyone who had any access to him. And I think you see that in this case, where he kept on, and Merrick Garland kept on, a Trump-appointed U.S. attorney to investigate the president's son. If there is not an indication of the independence of the Department of Justice beyond that, I don't know what we could look for.
2: What does that feel like, watching yourself back then, reassuring people that Biden was not going to issue a pardon for his son?
5: Yeah, and I think that if that plea agreement and that plea deal had gone through, there would be no pardon. That was a satisfactory outcome.
2: It had already fallen
5: that
2: through.
5: Only was... Sorry?
2: When you reacted, this was when the deal had fallen through. And I hear what you're saying about the Kash Patel appointment, but, you know, you took him at his word. So what does that feel like, knowing that he's gone back on it?
5: Well, as I said, I'm disappointed that after the plea fell through and it became clear about why it did, including Republican congressional intervention.
13: She actually gave him the out. But you should see the look. The look in his eyes. I mean, they're glazed over. But this is when we talk about the left. It's so easy because she's a liberal, and she was able to trip him up. Part of our frustration with the Republican Party is how easy it is to defeat liberal arguments, and it's like they should be doing it. It should be a slam dunk every day. But coming up following the bottom of the hour, we will get to the whole socialism, communism, Nazism, where the Democrat Party is. You know, you still have, I mean, you had with the Republicans yesterday, they were going back and forth over issues. Some of them resolved, you know, the war powers thing resolved, a lot not resolved, but they're issues. The Democratic Party, this is a war versus... insanity versus mega insanity. We'll get to that coming up.

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2: News. I'm Deborah Valentine. The U.S. launching new airstrikes against Iran in retaliation for Iran's strikes. Here's Fox's Chanley Painter.
3: Strikes targeted Iran's air defenses, drone storage facilities, cruise missiles, targeting radars, mine laying capabilities, and surface-to-air missile systems.
2: U.S. forces in Bahrain shot down 9 Iranian drones fired at U.S. forces there. No injuries reported. Meanwhile, Bahrain and Kuwait said today that Iran targeted their nations overnight with drone and missile fire after U.S. strikes hit Iran, both countries denouncing the attacks. Louisiana held a Senate primary runoff Saturday with another candidate backed by President Trump claiming victory. Republican Congresswoman Julia Letlow won Louisiana's GOP U.S. Senate primary Saturday. She defeated State Treasurer John Fleming in a runoff election. She'll face Democrat Jamie Davis in November. America's listening to Fox News.
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10: For years, we've been talking about both the positive and negative effects of being on social media. And I would say, by and large, for older adults, social media is net positive. Not all positive, but net positive. Helps them keep in touch with friends and stay social. But for younger people, social media use, especially heavy use, tends to be net negative. In fact, according to this year's World Happiness Report, youth who use social media more than 5 hours a day reported a lower level of well-being. And researchers who study this sort of thing found that many teens wish these platforms didn't even exist, and yet they can't seem to stop using them. Experts we talked to largely suggested two things. Ideally, along with your friend group, take some time offline. Also, try to recurate your algorithm so it shows you posts that'll make you feel good. I'm Dr. Sanjay Gupta, helping you live a better life.
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14: We are Red Eye Radio. He is Eric Carley. He has the morning off. I'm Gary McNamara. I don't. Download our Red Eye Radio app today, and you can listen when and where you choose. All right. The primaries in New York and elsewhere. You can throw in James Tallarico here in the state of Texas, and just how radical the Democratic Party has become. This is interesting. This is Claire Valdez, who is a Democratic nominee for New York 6. Here's what she has said, for example, about the airlines. Here we go.
15: My hot take is we need to abolish pre-check. I've got like a million beefs with the airline industry and the process of having to fly. We need to like nationalize the airline industry.
14: That means the federal government needs to take over the airlines. So again, she is promoting communism, socialism, communism, as we all know. It really was a wonderful day yesterday as everybody's trying to analyze, even on the right. What I found is it was the right analyze how this happened to the Democratic Party. How did they get to this place? We played earlier Hakeem Jeffries being booed. And I was reading here, this is from a National Review editorial page, looking for what the right was thinking yesterday. Following the rise of the squad and the riot of leftism in between 2019 and 2021, it seemed the Democrats were learning a few lessons. Jamal Bowman and Cori Bush lost their primaries in 2024. The party establishment flexed its muscle to stifle changes to Biden in the 2024 primaries and demonstrated that it had the juice when he proved the liability. Progressive-run campuses kept anti-Israel disorder to a minimum. During the fall 2024 election season, there was talk after the loss that the election that peak woke was over and that the Democrats might need to back away from the toxic stew of socialism, transgender ideology, anti-Semitism, and radical rhetoric. No more. Candidates backed Mamdani, the Democratic Socialists of America, and the avowed enemies of Israel were in the driver's seat on Tuesday. It's interesting as everybody now attempts to promote her name. Daria Liza Avila Chevalier topped the incumbent, who was a chairman of the Congressional Hispanic Caucus. Claire Valdez defeated the Brooklyn Borough president. Brad Lander, a former DSA member, thrashed incumbent Representative Dan Goldman by 30 points in a race targeting Goldman's support for Israel, which apparently now outweighs that he was Mr. Impeachment against Trump. None of that matters to them. Also defeated George Conway and other candidates who ran on the anti-Trump brand, rather than on leftist ideology, which suggests that the Democrat base is already beginning to look past the president to the direction of their own party, and it's a frightening one, as it is, when you see what we've gone through, what the DSA wants. Then looking at the Wall Street Journal saying, it's true, voter turnout was low, as it often is in primaries and the open seat race for New York's 7th congressional district, for example. Leftist Claire Valdez, won with a mere 37,531 votes as of Wednesday's counting. That's only 7.6% of the district's nearly 500,000 registered Democrat voters. But her opponent, the Brooklyn Borough President, Antonio Reynoso, had the support of the district's retiring congresswoman and the party's establishment. This shows the DSA is highly organized and can get out the vote of the young progressives who have replaced the white centrist voters who have fled New York. It's hard to overstate how far to the left the Mamdani slate is. Abercowas, who won the primary for the state Senate seat, has said she found it reprehensible to apologize for 9/11 when America hasn't apologized for its system of capitalism, racism, and white supremacy. We guess she won't be going to the 25th anniversary ceremony at Ground Zero. Then you have Dariali Zah, Avila Chevalier, who ousted the leader of the anti-Israel protest at Columbia University after the 2023 Hamas massacre. She was for Hamas. She's called for abolishing police, prisons, and borders. She called Joe Biden a rapist and a war criminal and says the U.S. is occupied Native American land and called the country an effing disgrace. She favors seizing private property of individuals. I just looked up and saw Alan the other side of the window just shaking his head like, what? How could she and the rest of the Mamdani slate win? One reason is that Democrats have run America's biggest cities for decades, yet haven't solved the problems

He lost. They booed Hakeem Jeffries. They hate Schumer. They don't want Pelosi. As he patent medicine to the left falls, and Republicans are not competitive politically in New York City, the voters turn further left. Another reason for the socialist rise is that mainstream liberals put up so little resistance, like other Democrats. The head of the Hispanic caucus shares the socialist left-wing goals, but wants to get there more gradually. This is a feeble answer when angry voters want immediate progress. The defeated Democrats in New York refuse to make principled arguments against socialism or the anti-Semitism of the Mamdani left. After Tuesday, they may offer even less resistance. They will face more socialist challengers across the country, and history says they will try to survive by accommodating the left's ideas, Medicare for all, higher income taxes, and a wealth tax, and abolishing ICE are all going to be on the Democratic agenda, if not in swing states in 2026, then in the Democratic presidential primary race in 2028. The DSA is a growing force and has already captured the mayor's office in Washington, D.C., New York, and maybe soon Los Angeles. Bernie Sanders is closer to achieving his dream of capturing the Democratic Party for the left through the younger generation. Republicans may gloat about this far-left Democratic turn, but that is a mistake. Perhaps it will help them keep some of the House seats this year, but it bodes ill for democracy when the party of the center-left swings even harder left, and many Trump Republicans are also dabbling with socialist ideas, as we have brought up. We said this when the president said, I'm going to take equity in certain corporations. We went, no, don't do that. Stop that. Federal government has no business having equity in companies. Don't do that. You make it then easier for Democrats to go there. But what happened when you've got a weak Republican Party when it comes to standing strong for conservative principles and explaining to the American public in detail why they are right and marketing it 24/7 all year long, what do you get? A bill that the Republicans are cheering that was really authored and created by Elizabeth Warren. That's what you get. And as I said, first day of the Trump administration, you got to tackle prices. And they just refused to do that. And now you saw yesterday the panic in the Republicans. Uh-oh. Prices could kill us here. Because people care about their own self-interest. How far will this expand? I don't know. But when you look at the Democrat Party and even the establishment, the establishment, I believe, the majority, has 90% of the goals as the DSA. They just knew they couldn't sell it to Americans. They didn't believe they could sell it to Americans. But when you see the radical transgender movement, when you see that they had, look, the anti-Semitism just didn't come from the DSA. The anti-Semitism has come from the mainstream of the Democratic Party through identity politics, judging people by groups and not individuals. They've been doing that. They've institutionalized that form of racism. The Democrats have, and not the DSA. That was established a while back by what is viewed as establishment Democrats. Same with the radical transgender movement. That's been embraced by 99.9% of Democrats, including all these so-called moderate Democrats out there. And there's nothing moderate about it. There's nothing moderate about the Democratic Party, the establishment, and the promotion of the radical transgender movement and the misogyny and the sexism of it and the racism that we now see that they're afraid to fight. And now they're going to be more afraid to fight because they see Goldman gets wiped out

0: by over 30 points the last I saw. And he was viewed as a hero to Democrats just a couple of years ago. An absolute hero. He impeached Trump. He was the counsel. He got him. Didn't matter. Dirty little secret. The DSA doesn't care about impeaching Trump. They care about communism taking over the country. That's what they care about. They look at Trump and go, Trump's out of office. Why would we focus on him? We don't care. We care about our radical agenda. And these people are just Trump, Trump, Trump. But what are you doing? And you're really not moving fast enough on where we all want to go. We know you want to go there. You're just afraid to do it. We're not afraid to do it. And we're not afraid to proudly promote our socialism, communism, and even Nazism. You saw how much problem the establishment had of severely criticizing Plattner. They couldn't do it. What it is they're afraid of losing power. Hakeem Jeffries is afraid of losing power. Schumer's afraid of losing power. The establishment Democrats are afraid of losing power. We are Red Eye Radio.
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0: We're Red Eye Radio. He is Eric Carley. He has the morning off. I'm Gary McNamara. I do not. But what's happened in the last couple of days? First off, as we found out yesterday, Elon Musk is no longer a trillionaire, and Tucker Carlson is no longer a Republican. Boy, I'm telling you, that had no... Tucker Carlson saying he wasn't a Republican, that had no buzz in Republican circles at all. None. It was like, whatever, yeah, okay, bye. It's, I mean, it had none whatsoever. On social media a little bit, but other than that, it was like the Republican Party is not going to miss you.

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5: Biden continues. I'm Deborah Valentine, Fox News. The U.S. continuing strikes against Iran after a second cargo ship was struck in the Strait of Hormuz. Fox's Chanley Painter reports from New York.
6: The U.S. and Iran trading new strikes overnight, testing their already fragile ceasefire. U.S. officials say they struck more sites around the Strait of Hormuz, citing continued Iranian aggression. The strikes targeted several Iranian military sites, including air defenses, drone facilities, missiles, radar, and mine-laying capabilities. Tehran quickly responded, saying it launched missiles and drones at the U.S. assets in Kuwait and Bahrain. No major damage or casualties have been reported. The IRGC says the U.S. broke the ceasefire and could now end diplomatic talks. The escalation began on Thursday when Tehran attacked a cargo ship with a drone in the vital waterway. The U.S. responded with strikes on western Iran. Iran retaliated by targeting U.S. facilities in Bahrain and an oil tanker.
5: Bahrain and Kuwait said today that Iran targeted their nations with drone and missile fire overnight after new U.S. airstrikes hit Iran. Part of the new ceasefire agreement between Israel and Lebanon includes Hezbollah disarmament. Israel's ambassador to the United Nations, Danny Dunan, joining Fox News Live, explaining the agreement's implementation.
7: We need the Lebanese army to deploy and to assume those positions. So it will be a gradual process. And at the end of this process, hopefully, if the implementation will be successful, we will not see Hezbollah next to our border. That is the most crucial point for us.
5: The U.S. helped broker that agreement. Another candidate backed by President Trump claiming victory. Republican Congresswoman Julia Letlow, endorsed by President Trump, won Louisiana's GOP U.S. Senate primary on Saturday. She'll face Democrat Jamie Davis in November. 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
5: An investigation is underway into California Governor Gavin Newsom's finances over allegations that he and his wife may be involved in several pay-to-play schemes. Fox's Max Gordon reports from Los Angeles.
10: The official information about the investigation is scarce, and the Department of Justice still hasn't publicly acknowledged it. Still, this is what Governor Newsom had to say about what's going on.
11: They're demanding records. They're abusing the grand jury process, digging through years and years of random documents. Donald Trump isn't just coming after me because of my mean tweets. He's coming after me because I'm considering running for president.
10: While Newsom alleges that the investigation is purely political, and according to reporting from the California Post, there have been numerous instances where donors, tribal leaders, and business executives received political appointments shortly before or after they made contributions to Newsom-linked political and charitable organizations.
5: Newsom's wife released a statement saying there were, quote, no boundaries to what Donald Trump will do to get his way, unquote. Rescue efforts continue and donations are pouring in following earthquakes in Venezuela. Fox's Dana Marie McNichol reports from Florida.
12: Hundreds of volunteers have shown up. So many people are here, they had to turn some away. The support is immense. Over $1 million worth of donations already in hand here at the warehouse. Now, many Venezuelans here tell me that they are thankful for how quickly the Trump administration moved resources into the country. U.S. Southern Command addressed the damage and coordination of military efforts. We have the most elite search and rescue crews from the U.S. and their canines on the ground. And I did speak to one volunteer from La Guaira, the area most affected. He told me hundreds of family, friends, teachers are gone. The pain is unimaginable.
5: At least 1,400 people have died. I'm Deborah Valentine. This is Fox News.
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0: 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Gary McNamara and Eric Harley talk about everything from politics to social issues and news of the day. Whether you're up late or you're just starting your day, welcome to the show from the Relief Factor Studios. 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
14: All across America, we are Red Eye Radio. I'm Gary McNamara. Eric has the morning off. Hey, look, everybody calm down. Just calm down. This this, quote, football, end of quote, will soon be over, and real football that doesn't need quotes will be coming here in the next couple of weeks. All right? So everything will be back to normal. That's the other thing on social media. When people argue sports, it's like arguing music. You can sit there and say, Taylor Swift sucks, right? It's not going to stop anybody who likes Taylor Swift from liking Taylor Swift. You know, it's just not. People like what they like. And, you know, to argue, I just love the arguing on social media. That's completely meaningless. And people become so emotionally involved in it. Soccer sucks because and football. Look, we all know why we love football. Because it's the planning. It's the huddle. That's the excitement. What are they going to do now? What's the defense? Yeah. Soccer's okay. As I told you, I watched the first. I guess the next game against Turkey that they now spell in a different way. You see that? Is tonight. It's a late game. Excuse me. A late match. But I watched the first game, and I've got a great surround sound system, and I was adjusting the back speakers to make sure I got the full stadium experience. And it was great because you can hear individuals, you know, when you in my surround sound system coming from all different points. And it was quite exciting. Now, I actually had it where the announcers, I had it so the crowd so loud, or, you know, just so adjusted so it hit me from every angle that you couldn't hear the announcers as clear as you could if I adjusted it to the normal surround sound for that. But it was a lot of fun. It was a lot of fun. And the as I've said, I didn't know because I don't really pay attention to, quote, football, end of quote. I really don't pay attention to soccer, but I like some of the intricate footwork and some of the great passes. And at the end of that game, the first game that they played, I said, it was against Paraguay. I said, are we that good or does Paraguay really suck? Because it was total domination by the American squad. But don't worry, football is coming very, very soon. All right, so, I just wanted to mention this because I mentioned it the last part of the hour. We didn't talk about it yet. There's been so many other things, but Tucker Carlson renouncing the Republican Party. And as I said last hour, I said it was just sort of like a blip of a story. It was out there, and I'm like, it's going to be any type of reaction. And there really wasn't. You know, I think one of the things that has hurt Tucker Carlson, number one, some of his controversial opinions, but I think what really hurt him is when he came out and said he was constrained by Fox. He said, well, how come you have these opinions now? You didn't have them before. Well, I was constrained by Fox. It's like, wow. You just said you worked at a job where you weren't 100% honest with your audience. And you voluntarily took that job. And you voluntarily agreed to those terms. And it came out with the whole Scott Pelley thing too, where really the producers are the ones that set the direction of where the show is going to be. And sometimes on the show, you just become the talking head. But when Tucker Carlson said that, especially when you're in this media and 89, I got into talk radio. So October will be, is it 89? Yeah, October will be what, 37 years? Whatever it is. It's a long time. And only once did I have one general manager, just once, tell me he didn't like my opinion on something. And I went in and basically said, well, then fire me. You're not going to control my opinion on the air. You hired me for my opinion. And that's really it. One time. And I won the battle. Upper management above him stuck by me and didn't think that anything I said was radical at all. Because I don't think, Eric and I have said this all the time, find a radical opinion that we hold. You may disagree with us, and that's fine. Oh, thank you. One of our listeners sent a very nice letter about my father, and then at the end said, even though I don't agree with you all the time. What? Sieg Heil, we must have 100% compliance. Well, who does? No. His first thing, I don't agree with you 100% of the time. Who does? It's like, of course we're going to have differing opinions. But for us, and I know for me and Eric, we do this because we have editorial control. There's no reason for me to do this if I didn't have editorial control. I might as well go as in the Buddy Holly movie. When they talk about the fact we're going to get you the best producers and everything else. And he said, I'd rather shovel manure in Lubbock. And that's the same here. If we don't have editorial control, why do it? Why bother? You know, why am I here giving somebody else's opinion? And that's what Tucker Carlson said. I mean, that was what he communicated. I let the producers, what you heard was not my opinion, it was the producer's opinion. Well, then you're just a talking head. And I think to most people that are conservative, you know, that's the one thing that's a no-no. They may disagree with you, but if they feel you're being controlled, and that used to be we don't get that anymore. We used to get that. I can still remember, it was so funny. A guy called and just said, you know, well, you're just parroting the talking points. And Eric and I said, what do you think, that every morning that we get emails telling us what, you know, not only what we have to talk about, but what our opinion is, like at 9:30. And I remember saying, like at 9:30 in the morning, the guy said, yes. Now, I'll say this, when I first started doing talk radio, but it just wasn't, I got it from the newsroom because they were sending it to the news department. But the news department would give it to me. And this is probably going into, because it was 89, I became a talk show host. And so by the time we got to maybe it was 91, 92. Is when the political parties figured out, let's send the talk show, let's fax over the talking points of the day. And I remember we would tell you, these are the talking points of the day from the Democrats, these are the talking points of the day from the Republicans. We would actually do that. I would actually do that. But they weren't directing the show. There were talking points out there. And we made clear you knew they were talking points. Not here in this show. It was when I first became a radio talk show host in Niagara Falls, New York. But you'd get that, you know, the military industrial complex tells you what to do. The, you know, whatever. There had to be a conspiracy. And I think one of the most interesting things is that as, you know, whether I work for individual owners or corporate owners, and I've worked for both in talk radio, they really don't want to, they don't want to really get involved. What you find out is there are a lot of people that really get uncomfortable if their opinion is broadcast. Not like us. You know, when you do this business, you wish to run into the fire. And by the way, that's the biggest blessing ever, because I know a lot of people that go, I just don't want to hear it. I just don't want to hear it. And it's like, how can you stand it? I go, because I love running into the fire. It's as simple as that. I love dissecting it. I can't have a discussion. Eric and I can't have a discussion if we're not willing to listen to what the day's news is, even if we disagree with it. How can we analyze it? And as I get older, it becomes more of a drug. It actually becomes more of an addiction to know what the news is of the day. It's the opposite that a lot of people that I know actually know that I go, Gary, I don't know how you can do it. I don't know how you and Eric do it. I just don't want to hear the bad. It's just bad news every day, bad news every day. It's like, well, but I would be, I'd be a raving lunatic if I didn't know the information of what was going on out there. I think I mentioned it the other day. I got into a discussion for a little bit with somebody, and I just told him, I said, yeah, it's an addiction. In fact, I've been talking to you for 10 minutes, and I haven't checked my phone. I don't know how the news has changed. Can it become an obsessive addiction at times? Yes. Do I think it's harmful? No. It might be if I wasn't doing this job. But no, that's what I think. To me, that's one of the things that hurt Tucker Carlson the most. The other thing is, I find it, and this is something the Democrats found out about conservatives, even Trump voters. And I say Trump voters because some Trump voters are not as conservative as true conservatives are. But they found out that, wow, they're really open-minded. They're not going to yell at you. They want to have the discussion with you, which is healthy. But the one thing they just won't handle is the fact that they believe that you're basically parroting what somebody else is telling you. And when you say, this is the other thing too, it might be a little bit conspiratorial, but you can understand this. When Tucker Carlson said he was being constrained, it was mean the powers from above are controlling what he says. Because when you say the producers are being constrained by the people above me, what does that mean? How are they being influenced? You know, the whole thing that, you know, when you hear it, you see how easy it hits. Barry Rice running CBS is because Trump wanted it. It's like, well, no, that was a couple weeks ago. It's like, no. Barry Weiss is a liberal who believes in journalism the way that we believe in journalism. And so, no, Donald Trump didn't make that decision. Who was it? The head of Kimmel's network that said when he was suspended, had nothing to do with Trump. We just thought it was reprehensible what he said. And I think that story came out yesterday. See if I can find that here. If I can't find it today, I'll find it for tomorrow's show. But yeah, there was really, you know, no blip. I mean, same with Candace Owens, though. Soon as you, and this is where I've always said that the Republican Party, not that they can't be tribal, they can latch onto a candidate or a personality, and then we say that's one of the reasons we don't advise doing that. You know, if you like somebody, like them, and, you know, their opinion, don't become obsessed, you know, that they're a deity or has any more knowledge than you have. And there was a passion for Tucker Carlson. Remember? Everything was Tucker this, Tucker that, Tucker this, Tucker that, Tucker this, Tucker that. And now it's like, Tucker who? But it was based on the things that he said and the positions he's taken, which the majority of the Republican Party does not agree with. And like I said, I think the most damaging thing for Tucker Carlson is when he said that he worked for a network, Fox, to put constraints on him. And it was like, I've done this and I've made a lot less money than you have. Saying it's a money thing? You could survive on the money that you've made. Didn't you get into this in order to give your opinion? The last thing I'd ever want to do is, oh yeah, I got in this to give somebody else's opinion. No. So there you go. We are Red Eye Radio.
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25: A better life with Dr. Sanjay Gupta.
26: By age 35, two-thirds of American men will experience some degree of noticeable hair loss. And by age 50, about 85% of men will have significantly thinning hair. That's according to the American Hair Loss Association. Now, one dermatologist explained that hair loss can either be genetic or it can be triggered by stress, illness, surgery, medications, major life events. No matter the cause, a lot of men, understandably, are frustrated by hair loss because it seems like a loss of control. You can take great care of your scalp by all sorts of expensive lotions and potions, but that might not matter. There are some tried and true medications that might work, like minoxidil or finasteride. But another solution is just shaving it off. And I've heard more and more how liberating this can be for a lot of guys. That's the ultimate control of their appearance. I'm Dr. Sanjay Gupta, helping you live a better life.

Beer Runner Radio. He is Eric Carlin. I'm Gary McNamara. Coming up on the bottom of the hour, we got a great audio cut from The View. And actually, the audio cut from The View I'm going to play, it's all about the socialist candidates winning, was just the look on Joy Behar's face. Just was, and so it's, yeah, to actually see it, but it's actually a pretty good audio cut. But latest from the earthquakes in Venezuela, President Donald Trump said late Wednesday the two powerful earthquakes that struck Venezuela had caused what he described as a devastating number of deaths as officials continue to assess the extent of the disaster. Venezuela's interim president later said at least, these are the first reports coming in, at least 32 people were killed, 700 injured. Just looking at some of the pictures, some of these buildings, you look at it and go, depending on how widespread it is, you just wonder how many deaths there will actually be and injuries. Trump's comment came after back-to-back earthquakes rocked Venezuela earlier Wednesday, causing widespread damage, including in the capital of Caracas, where buildings were damaged and rescue crews searched through rubble. Like I said, some of the buildings I've seen absolutely just collapsed completely, so it depends how widespread it was. You can see one picture, and I don't know if that extrapolates out to the entire urban area where it hit. In a True Social post, Trump said a pair of massive earthquakes had caused the widespread damage. Here's what he said. Two major earthquakes, this is from True Social, that just hit the great people of Venezuela are both massive in scale and have left a devastating number of deaths. The USA stands ready, willing, and able to help. I have instructed all agencies of our government to get ready to move quickly. We will be there for our new and great friends. Early reports are not good. And according to the U.S. Geological Survey, an initial magnitude of 7.2 struck at 6:04 p.m. Eastern Time. Just 39 seconds later, a 7.5 quake struck. High casualties and extensive damage are probable, and the disaster is likely widespread, the USGS said in a rare red alert statement. Officials said the earthquakes were among the strongest to strike Venezuela in more than 100 years. A state of emergency was called after the earthquakes, which were then followed by the two earthquakes, which were then followed by nearly two dozen aftershocks.

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1: 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Someone else is going to hate it. You can't try to make everybody happy. 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
2: News. I'm Deborah Valentine. The U.S. launching new airstrikes against Iran in retaliation for Iran's strikes. Here's Fox's Chanley Painter.
3: Strikes targeted Iran's air defenses, drone storage facilities, cruise missiles, targeting radars, mine laying capabilities, and surface-to-air missile systems.
2: U.S. forces in Bahrain shot down 9 Iranian drones fired at U.S. forces there. No injuries reported. Meanwhile, Bahrain and Kuwait said today that Iran targeted their nations overnight with drone and missile fire after U.S. strikes hit Iran, both countries denouncing the attacks. Louisiana held a Senate primary runoff Saturday with another candidate backed by President Trump claiming victory. Republican Congresswoman Julia Letlow won Louisiana's GOP U.S. Senate primary Saturday. She defeated State Treasurer John Fleming in a runoff election. She'll face Democrat Jamie Davis in November. America's listening to Fox News.
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9: And I'm Gary McNamara along with Eric Harley. He has the morning off. 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All right. So some audio cuts here. The response, some of the response in the media to the socialist, communist, Nazis. This is The View. All right. 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
14: Mamdani does emerge as a kingmaker, but at what expense? He just absolutely neutered Hakeem Jeffries and Chuck Schumer, who have the job of trying to win back the House and Senate for Democrats by endorsing candidates against sitting House members.
20: Well, how did he neuter them exactly?
14: Because what he's... So you're... I'm going to get into it. Just let me get into this. All so right. You just talked about these goods and services. You want the police to come. You want the fire department to come. Well, one of your new candidates, Avila Chevalier, who won last night, wants to abolish the police and all prisons. She was asked four times, how would you deal with somebody who committed murder then? What is your plan? And she dodged and didn't answer. She tweeted that Obama is evil, Biden is a rapist and a war criminal, and bleep Kamala Harris. These were not people running on an affordability agenda. These were left-wing extremists that were elected last night at the expense of moderate Democrats. So a seat that you guys do need to win if you want to take back the House.
20: I don't like the way she sounds at all.
14: Well, that's what I'm saying.
20: Well, but she's not the party. But she's one person.
14: But that is the point, is these candidates that were endorsed by DSA, the Democratic Socialists, were extreme candidates. And I've seen this happen in my...
9: Does Joy Behar do any show prep? Did Whoopi do any show prep at all? Like, oh, we didn't know this. You're kidding. What the heck is this? This was really interesting. This is the second in command of the Democrat Socialist of America in New York City explaining what they're doing, all right, and how they're using the Democrat Party.
22: Our candidates run as Democrats. We're on the Democratic Party ballot line. We contest the primaries, and when they're in the legislature, they're part of the Democratic Party caucus. But we don't agree with the way the Democratic Party establishment organizes or runs its party apparatus, and so we try to build independence by focusing on volunteer-led movement. We think that everyone should be able to be trained and to become someone who can participate in the political process, and we don't really think that Democratic Party campaigns in the establishment are run that way, and I think, you know, you really see that difference in the races like we're having tonight. And I think in terms of the agenda, there's a problem in the Democratic Party where they are funded by billionaire donors, and at the same time, they're trying to represent the working class. And in our opinion, you have to choose between the billionaire class and the working class. It's just impossible to satisfy all of them.
9: Oops, excuse me. That was from TikTok. Oh, wow, that scared the heck out of me. I didn't know that was coming. If you want to define how the Democrats looked at that, the establishment Democrats, I won't say moderate, as they were talking on The View, because I don't believe there are any, except for maybe Fetterman, there really isn't a moderate Democrat out there. But when basically we're going to use the Democratic Party, they've gone far left enough and have really not attacked the things that we believe, and they have moved so far left themselves that we feel that we can use them as a conduit, not to propose Democrat philosophy, but Democrat socialist communist philosophy. And we'll caucus with the Democrats when it's useful, but we're going to push our own agenda. And that we see the Democrat establishment as an obstacle, not a home. When you see the way that they're going to be attacking the establishment of the Democratic Party, they don't want any part of it. As I said earlier, I don't believe any of what they believe none of what they believe is about affordability. It's about power and control. That's what I would agree with them on. Let's get more here. This is more from The View. This gets interesting. Here we go.
14: I
0: Blaze, I just read a fascinating article this morning. It was talking about how one party is ousting anti-Semites and one party is electing them. And I would say that this article raised great points. Avila Cheval, however you say her name, she was at a pro-Palestine rally prompting Hamas and celebrating that on October 8th. Of 2023. People are not afraid to, they don't only not denounce, they actually espouse these beliefs that everything Israel does has influenced our world.
1: That's not going to fly in New York City.
0: Well, it is right now,
3: you're
0: actually.
3: You're not implying that being pro-Palestinian and...
23: No, there were pro-Hamas chants taking
0: place at the rally. It was on October 8th. October 8th, the only thing that had happened is that Israel had been attacked and people had been brutally murdered and raped. And so on October 8th, I don't think there needed to be
3: rallies cheering on Hamas.
0: You're
3: calling her an anti-Semite?
0: Call her an anti-Semite. She would proudly call herself that, trust me. Okay. Dan Goldman, who we just spoke about, was refused coffee at a coffee shop because they said, we don't want money from this individual American human showing up at a coffee shop because they think it comes from AIPAC in Israel. When we start normalizing these crazy conspiracy. But just listen to who I'm talking about. He was refused coffee over someone
23: was also
0: saying
23: vandalized.
0: Yes.
1: So wait a minute.
23: Slurs.
1: So one coffee shop is normalizing it?
23: No, his office was vandalized with anti-Semitic slurs in New York. Like,
0: so
23: this
0: one thing
23: happening.
0: I would say the right is doing right now is the extreme right and the extreme left are meeting about anti-Semitism. They hide under the cloak of we're criticizing Israel, which some people who criticize Israel are not anti-Semites. All anti-Semites criticize Israel and use it as cover. As you always say, a racist doesn't say, hey, I'm a racist. They also don't say, hey, I'm an anti-Semite.
1: But all of that does not bring down the cost of bread, which is what people are focused on.
0: My point here is, though, that's the mistake the Democrats are making. Affordability and the separation between the haves and

And then she's trying to make the case that there's that only that one coffee owner. You know, as we all know, if you pay attention, you know anti-Semitism has gone wild since October 7th. And I saw that when she was talking about Avila Chevrolet, who, you know, protested on the 7th. Did you hear her explanation? Her explanation was, well, we protested Israel because we knew that they would overreact. That I'm not kidding. That was her response to that. And it's just like, you got to be kidding me. But the reality is, as we know, and you can see it in Europe, you can see it in South America now as they're moving away. You can see it. Remember all the talk about how great Sweden was and the Scandinavian countries and socialism. And as we said, well, what they're not talking about is the middle class pays a heck of a lot more in taxes. And now those countries are moving away from it. It hasn't worked for them. And you've got, if you, we brought it up earlier this week, and maybe we'll do it again on tomorrow's show. We brought you what the Democrat Socialist of America platform is. You know, as we played the one candidate who won the state Senate, the state Senate primary, and she wants to nationalize the airlines. I know there's complaints about the airlines, especially during summertime when people who don't fly a lot complain. There was a guy, did I say this on the air? I can't remember if it's on the air. There's a guy where I told Eric off the air. Said I was just, because I teased the airlines for something that happened a couple of weeks ago when I flew with them. And I actually wrote afterwards on X. I said, look, I'm not mad at them. I'm just teasing them. I'm nudging them a little bit because they let the public see too much of how they operate and the public didn't like it. But I understand the problems that they have. And I just passed 1 million miles on American since 1998. Official, I've been around the earth 40 times, and it's fine, but people that are the number of people complaining, like it was a guy who complained that he was supposed to arrive whatever city he was going to at 1 o'clock, and he had tickets for the 4 o'clock World Cup, and the plane was delayed and he didn't make it, and he got blasted saying, if you've got something like that, that's of that importance, you go the day before. And for example, for me, when I fly, especially during the wintertime, if I'm flying into Buffalo, almost all the time I try to get back on Saturday night. I want to give it a full day, and I've got good status, so I'll probably catch the next available seat, but I just don't want to take the chance. I don't ever take the flight that's coming in at 9 p.m. and believe I can make it, you know, here at 12. You don't do that. And when you fly all the time, you learn to buffer. You learn to put that buffer you know, in there. But when you look at the Democratic Socialists of America and what they're proposing, nationalization of airlines, nationalization, government taking over all major corporations, getting rid of the Senate, getting rid of the Electoral College, getting rid, and we spent a lot of time on this the other day because it's so important, getting rid of the separation of powers, where the executive branch and judicial branch would be under basically a House of Representatives because you would have no Senate. So you get rid of the separation of powers. So I understand when they say we hate America because they want to change the Constitution completely. There is no more important part of the Constitution than the separation of powers. It's even more important than the Bill of Rights. Because if the separation of powers isn't there, that's how you lose the Bill of Rights. And they have no interest in protecting that part of the Constitution. So when they say they're not patriotic, well, yeah, because we've talked about this. It comes up every year, and we've been talking about it for the longest time. If you don't believe in anything of the Constitution, if you don't believe in the First Amendment, if you don't believe in the Second Amendment, you know, if you don't believe in the separation of powers, if you don't believe in the Senate, if you don't believe in the Electoral College, then why are you an American?

0: Of course you're not going to be proud of America. Of course you're not going to be proud of the history of our accomplishments. And by the way, recognizing the accomplishments of this society and of our Constitution is not forgetting about human evilness that exists in every single society. It's just a recognition, but we're moving forward in the right direction. And we've had a huge influence on the world in doing so. And then when you look at the DSA, they want to get rid of the police. They want to defund the military. This is their platform. So we're not making this stuff up. We're relating to you what they're putting out for public consumption. They want you to know that. They're not hiding it. And that's the difference, really, to me, the difference between the establishment Democrats and the DSA is I still believe a majority of the establishment wishes to end up. They have the same end game of the DSA, but they know they can't implement it and they can't talk about it. They just have to slowly evolve into it where the DSA is like, no way, we want it now. We are Red Eye Radio.
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14: For years, we've been talking about both the positive and negative effects of being on social media. And I would say, by and large, for older adults, social media is net positive. Not all positive, but net positive. Helps them keep in touch with friends and stay social. But for younger people, social media use, especially heavy use, tends to be net negative. In fact, according to this year's World Happiness Report, youth who use social media more than 5 hours a day reported a lower level of well-being. And researchers who study this sort of thing found that many teens wish these platforms didn't even exist, and yet they can't seem to stop using them. Experts we talked to largely suggested two things. Ideally, along with your friend group, take some time offline. Also, try to recurate your algorithm so it shows you posts that'll make you feel good. I'm Dr. Sanjay Gupta, helping you live a better life.
0: We are Red Eye Radio. I'm Gary McNamara. Eric has the morning off. All right, and finally, let's hear from the what we view as the one moderate Democrat out there, Senator John Fetterman of Pennsylvania, and what he had to say about the Democratic Socialist of America.
15: But there's people like Chevalier that she just got elected. You know, she wants to abolish ICE, police, the border, and prisons. You know, all these outrageous kinds of things. Now, that's not even unserious. Like, how can people just ignore these kinds of thing? And now they want to send someone here to Congress that wants to abolish prisons and now would wipe her mouth on the American flag.
0: Now, Fetterman, the discussion we were talking about on The View, for example, Joy Behar and Whoopi trying to make the case that, well, these are just New York City, whatever. Remember, Fetterman would be viewed as a moderate Democrat 10 years ago, right? He supports the things that Democrats have supported in the past. Right now, in Pennsylvania, the latest poll, he has a 22% favorability rating among Democrats. It shows you it's just not the New York City Democrat Socialists of America. It's across the board.
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23: Biden continues. I'm Deborah Valentine, Fox News. The U.S. continuing strikes against Iran after a second cargo ship was struck in the Strait of Hormuz. Fox's Chanley Painter reports from New York.
24: The U.S. and Iran trading new strikes overnight, testing their already fragile ceasefire. U.S. officials say they struck more sites around the Strait of Hormuz, citing continued Iranian aggression. The strikes targeted several Iranian military sites, including air defenses, drone facilities, missiles, radar, and mine-laying capabilities. Tehran quickly responded, saying it launched missiles and drones at the U.S. assets in Kuwait and Bahrain. No major damage or casualties have been reported. The IRGC says the U.S. broke the ceasefire and could now end diplomatic talks. The escalation began on Thursday when Tehran attacked a cargo ship with a drone in the vital waterway. The U.S. responded with strikes on western Iran. Iran retaliated by targeting U.S. facilities in Bahrain and an oil tanker.
23: Bahrain and Kuwait said today that Iran targeted their nations with drone and missile fire overnight after new U.S. airstrikes hit Iran. Part of the new ceasefire agreement between Israel and Lebanon includes Hezbollah disarmament. Israel's ambassador to the United Nations, Danny Dunan, joining Fox News Live, explaining the agreement's implementation.
25: We need the Lebanese army to deploy and to assume those positions. So it will be a gradual process. And at the end of this process, hopefully, if the implementation will be successful, we will not see Hezbollah next to our border. That is the most crucial point for us.
23: The U.S. helped broker that agreement. Another candidate backed by President Trump claiming victory, Republican Congresswoman Julia Letlow, endorsed by President Trump, won Louisiana's GOP U.S. Senate primary on Saturday. She'll face Democrat Jamie Davis in November. 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
23: An investigation is underway into California Governor Gavin Newsom's finances over allegations that he and his wife may be involved in several pay-to-play schemes. Fox's Max Gordon reports from Los Angeles.
33: The official information about the investigation is scarce, and the Department of Justice still hasn't publicly acknowledged it. Still, this is what Governor Newsom had to say about what's going on.
34: They're demanding records. They're abusing the grand jury process, digging through years and years of random documents. Donald Trump isn't just coming after me because of my mean tweets. He's coming after me because I'm considering running for president.
33: While Newsom alleges that the investigation is purely political, and according to reporting from the California Post, there have been numerous instances where donors, tribal leaders, and business executives received political appointments shortly before or after they made contributions to Newsom-linked political and charitable organizations.
23: Newsom's wife released a statement saying there were, quote, no boundaries to what Donald Trump will do to get his way, unquote. Rescue efforts continue and donations are pouring in following earthquakes in Venezuela. Fox's Dana Marie McNichol reports from Florida.
35: Hundreds of volunteers have shown up. So many people are here. They had to turn some away. The support is immense. Over $1 million worth of donations already in hand here at the warehouse. Now, many Venezuelans here tell me that they are thankful for how quickly the Trump administration moved resources into the country. U.S. Southern Command addressing the damage and coordination of military efforts. We have the most elite search and rescue crews from the U.S. and their canines on the ground. And I did speak to one volunteer from La Guaira, the area most affected. He told me hundreds of family, friends, teachers are gone. The pain is unimaginable.
23: At least 1,400 people have died. I'm Deborah Valentine. This is Fox News.
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32: 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Gary McNamara and Eric Harley talk about everything from politics to social issues and news of the day. 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
0: All across America, we are Red Eye Radio. I am Gary McNamara. Eric has the morning off, so it's you and me. How you doing? Well, quite a few topics out there to discuss this morning, huh? It seems like all of a sudden the issues of socialism, not just the general concept and narrative of what socialism is, but actually what the communist, socialist, Nazis wish to do. Now, we can throw Nazi in. I threw it in third because of Plattner. All right? I'm not accusing everybody of being a Nazi. We are accusing Plattner of being a Nazi. But I thought this was beautiful yesterday. There's really only one question that you have to ask. And it was asked on CNBC yesterday, where they had Democratic Senator Lisa Blunt Rochester on. And she was asked a simple question. Where has socialism worked? You ready for this? Here we go. Here we go.
1: Where has socialism ever worked, Senator?
6: Is that another question, or is that for the next interview?
1: That's definitely for you. You said fish doesn't work everywhere. I just want to know place where socialism has been beneficial.
6: Well, when you have me come back on, we can talk about all the races across the country. Ready.
0: Amazing. Here's the problem with it. The problem with the Democratic Socialist of America promoting communism / socialism is that what you're seeing in the world right now is the countries that went before us to enact those type of policies are now all reversing them. As, you know, we have talked about. For example, in, you know, the left always used to, you know, use Sweden. Sweden's moving in the opposite direction. South American countries that said, hey, all right, let's jump on it, are reversing and in elections moving in a different direction. And so, because it's sometimes tougher to move things along here in the United States, which is what the founding fathers wanted. They didn't want emotion to drive policy. We're entering that stage now. But I just love it where she can't answer the question, so she has to deflect. So that should be a question that should be asked. And then when they get to Sweden, you get ready for it. What a day it was yesterday. The Senate, by the way, took a revote on the War Powers Act, and the Senate changed their vote from last week. After the meeting, the very high energy meeting, and you had Senator Cassidy, who actually went to the White House after the supposedly arguing, going back and forth between him and the president. He changed his vote. Rand Paul voted present, and the momentum went as it should, by the way, because what the White House said actually makes sense. When we're negotiating, you shouldn't take that away from us. Now, the point is, as we've said before, the War Powers Act from the 70s, every single administration, Democrat and Republican, have come out and said, it's unconstitutional. And why is it unconstitutional? Because Congress cannot dictate to the president how he fights a war. They can take away the funding. They can't dictate. You know, so they can vote. And they didn't vote and say, we're going to rescind funding. They simply passed a, you know, they initially, you know, they the Senate passed saying the president can't use military action anymore. It's meaningless. And why is it meaningless? Because the Constitution doesn't give them, Congress, the authority to do that. It gives them the authority to pull funding. It doesn't give them the authority to tell the president that he can't fight a war. It's that simple. But I think the White House knew, and I think they are correct on this. And it's interesting because you saw a change over the last 2 days. It seems like that Marco Rubio is now speaking for the administration when it comes to the entire deal. And we'll get to that here in a little bit. And he's saying things that you can look at yourself that are different from what the administration was saying last week. So we will get to that coming up. But I think the whole thing about the SAVE Act. Oh, I read in the Wall Street Journal the most it's ever gotten is 48 votes. So it doesn't matter whether you get reconciliation or not. I don't think it would pass. I don't think the parliamentarian would allow it to pass because it's not about raising money. And so I saw Mike Johnson talking about that yesterday. Most people just went, okay. He was caught off guard because he didn't see the president's true social post, and he thought the ceremony was going to be, you know, going on for the housing bill. And by the way, even though the president will sign it, we here on Red Eye, we've never been for the housing bill from the very beginning. And we'll get into some of the specifics. We did about a month ago. When it first came out, we said, no, it's not going to, what it's going to do, it's actually, in some cases, going to increase the cost of building a home, not decrease it. And we'll go through those points coming up a little bit later on in the show. But, when it comes to, fast tracking on the federal level, when it comes to zoning and things like that, actually means nothing when it comes to the state and local government, because they're the ones that actually do it. The Republicans are just desperate right now. I think what you saw yesterday, everything you saw yesterday, you know, besides the War Powers Act thing, was all based on the panic of prices right now. I think the White House, and I think, you know, you look at the president also coming out and saying he's going to have the Department of Justice look at the oil companies for gouging. And I went, he is a Republican, right? Because that's something that every Democrat president has done, over the last 30 years? We're going to go in and we're going to find out where they're gouging. And they never find them gouging. And I think it's part of the panic that you're seeing in the White House and from Republicans over prices. It's what we warned day one of the second term of Trump. And if you're a longtime listener, you know we did. Because economics is quite simple. It's not tough to figure out. When you increase the cost of doing business, it doesn't give you more business. And then with the White House, probably, I'm sure they saw it and they know about it, the CNBC analysis of last month, and we're losing factory jobs big time. And so when you look at that, and we'll go through the specifics of all of that here further on in the show, but just a general outline of what we saw happen yesterday. And I looked at it and I go, oh, okay. The War Powers Act, I think it's a great point. You know, even though Congress doesn't have the ability to stop the president, I mean, they could impeach him and remove him from office. That's not happening over Iran, but they had a totally legitimate point. How can we negotiate? We have no lever. Against the Iranians unless we can go back in. Well, nothing's going to stop the president from going back in, but even the imagery of it is what the White House was saying hurts the negotiations, and that actually makes sense. Now, what are the negotiations now? Don't know. We'll play some of the audio cut from Marco Rubio, who seems now to be the point person after last week, and he's saying things that are different than the president and J.D. Vance, and it's being promoted by the White House. That's the other thing. It's not like he's out saying things. The White House is using their marketing machine to promote what Marco Rubio is saying right now. So there you've got that with the Republicans, but then the Democrats, did you? Oh, I can't. I have to just let me just see here if there's the actual transcript of it. Okay. Here's the quote from James Carville after what happened in New York. I'm done. I'm not in that effing political party. There you go. So James Carville is done with the Democrats now. It's really fascinating, the reporters chasing Hakeem Jeffries yesterday. But both parties, as you can see, both parties are having differences of opinion. And so we cover all that. But, I wish I could play the audio, but he curses so much that he just can't do it. You know, he's just furious right now. The Democrat Socialist of America. This is going to be fun. It really is. So we'll get to that and a whole bunch more. When did this come out? This came out late last night. Iran declares new Hormuz route unacceptable and dangerous. Warns ships against transiting without approval. The IRGC warns that any new Hormuz shipping route announced without Iran's coordination is unacceptable and dangerous. Shipping traffic has remained far below the pre-war levels, despite the U.S.-Iran interim agreement. But they warned shipholders late yesterday that any new transit route through the Strait of Hormuz established without coordination is unacceptable. They said the IRGC Navy, they got a Navy, said that the only shipping routes designed by Iran are permitted for passage, and that coordination with Iranian forces via the designated communication channel is mandatory. It's interesting because as they talk about fees, and even the president initially talked about fees, Marco Rubio said yesterday, zero. It's international waters, zero. That's a different message than when you look at what Marco Rubio's done the last 2 days, he's doing damage control from the statements of J.D. Vance and the president with the approval of the White House, because they're marketing on their social media pages what Marco Rubio is saying. So we'll get to that and a whole bunch more. We got a great show coming up. I'm Gary McNamara. We are Red Eye Radio.
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We are Red Eye Radio. He is Eric Carly, and I'm Gary McNamara. Good morning. Eric has the morning off. All right, so this is going to make the if you're on the left, it's going to make you very happy. Elon Musk is no longer a trillionaire. The stock has gone down. I didn't see what his worth is, but as we said, you know, we talked about when the IPO came out for SpaceX, and we're like, okay, a lot of excitement, a lot of that can be driven by emotion. You know, what's the return on the investment down the line? You know, what will the stock be? And we said, what will the stock be in 6 months or a year? Because when you look at, when you look, for example, at SpaceX, a lot of their money comes from, you know, the government, because they believe SpaceX can do it cheaper. And you look at it and you say, but what is the return on the investment? You know, even getting government contracts, what is the return on investment long term? Where's the cash flow going to come in? And for us, that's always been a question as to the IPO and the people that bought the stock on day one, whether it was based on, you know, trust in Elon Musk long term, or whether it was based on emotion, or whether it was based on people that legitimately believe there will be a return on the investment. I have yet to see anybody lay that out that would give me confidence, you know, to buy that particular stock. But there's the story. Elon Musk is no longer, okay, I got the details here. Elon Musk is no longer worth more than $1 trillion. His net worth was valued at $946 billion as of Wednesday. According to Bloomberg Billionaires Index, that is down from about $1.11 trillion less than 14 days earlier. The drop came after shares of SpaceX and Tesla fell during a broader tech sell-off. Investors have become more cautious about the long-term profitability of artificial intelligence. You know, we've talked about that, too, because, you know, that there's been so much hype on AI both ways. You know, that it's, you know, going to do things. It's going to create a society where people will have nothing to do. You know, it'll take all the jobs away. I don't believe that. And we have seen productivity increases initially. I don't see it anymore. I see more reasonable, I think, projections, cautious projections of AI increasing productivity, which it will. It's what degree will it increase productivity? Will it increase productivity 1% a year or 20% a year? And if it does 20% a year, well, then how many jobs will be lost, and can people transition into whatever the new jobs will be? Because that's the both ends there. That, okay, jobs are all going to go away. Any job have to do with tech is going to go away. Well, that's not true. And the other side of it is every single time we've had a massive increase in productivity and efficiency in the United States since the beginning. You look at the Industrial Revolution. And we compared those a couple of months ago. We went and said, okay, if AI is going to do this, what did, if you take those years, you know, between once you got industry really booming here, you take 1870 to like 1930, and there was a massive increase in productivity. And when you get to, you know, 1930, you've got, you know, Henry Ford and mass production, which completely just increased productivity. In this case, though, we look at it and say, all right, what are the jobs that will be created, but are they over-exaggerating the job loss? Who knows? I mean, there's people on both sides. And I don't know. I can't tell you precisely what's going to happen, and I don't think anybody else can. But when the long-term profitability of artificial intelligence, or SpaceX and Tesla also, I mean, what is the long-term, I guess, profitability for those two companies? You know, when you look at electric cars, are people going to say, this is what I want?
or because of inflation, no more subsidies, will Tesla not be as profitable?

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1: Baylor's supposed to be a Christian college. University is being accused of attempting to sabotage Turning Point's event by denying ticket holders from greater Waco community. So what they did is they waited to the last minute and said, we're only going to allow students. What they want to do is make the audience look like it's more empty than it actually would be. They just pretend to be Christian, which in my mind is even worse.
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2: News. I'm Deborah Valentine. Congresswoman Julia Letlow, endorsed by President Trump, won Louisiana's Republican U.S. Senate primary Saturday, defeating State Treasurer John Fleming in a runoff.
3: Tonight, Louisiana sent a clear message that they want a candidate to represent them in the Senate who will always put America first and never turn her back on Louisiana voters.
2: She'll face Democrat Jamie Davis in November. At least four people killed due to catastrophic flooding in Kentucky. Pastor Kenny Johnson of Birchlick Baptist Church in hard-hit Jackson County spoke to Fox 56 News.
4: It could have been a lot worse. And so we thank God that it didn't get worse. And you know, we're tough. We'll clean up and we'll keep going.
2: Governor Andy Beshear declared a state of emergency after more than 7 inches of rainfall. 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
7: A Better Life with Dr. Sanjay Gupta.
8: For years, we've been talking about both the positive and negative effects of being on social media. And I would say, by and large, for older adults, social media is net positive. Not all positive, but net positive. Helps them keep in touch with friends and stay social. But for younger people, social media use, especially heavy use, tends to be net negative. In fact, according to this year's World Happiness Report, youth who use social media more than 5 hours a day reported a lower level of well-being. And researchers who study this sort of thing found that many teens wish these platforms didn't even exist, and yet they can't seem to stop using them. Experts we talked to largely suggested two things. Ideally, along with your friend group, take some time offline. Also, try to recurate your algorithm so it shows you posts that'll make you feel good. I'm Dr. Sanjay Gupta, helping you live a better life.
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12: And he is Eric Carley, and I'm Gary McNamara. Eric has the morning off. I'm here. Download our Red Eye Radio app today, and you can listen when and where you choose. What I found interesting was on social media yesterday, everything was political. For example, the entire discussion on the housing bill. Well, we need to get this through. Affordability. Nobody actually tore it apart and said, what's actually in the bill? And this was created by Elizabeth Warren. This has taken basically 50 different things from the left and the right and just putting it together. I look at this, and I can speak for Eric here, and we look at it, it's like, just do something. Just do something. Doesn't matter whether it works or not. Just do something so you can have the signing ceremony and say, here's what we've done. It's so great. And you know, when you actually look at the main selling point behind this bill, over really the last year, when you think about it, has been the entire thing of keeping, you know, large companies from buying homes. And they made that as if that was the main crux of the deal. Where you look at it, we've gone through all the figures. It's a minuscule amount that companies actually buy, but they needed to find a boogeyman to put this through. Now, is it going to make home buying cheaper? I was reading from Ed Brady, who's president and chief executive of the Home Builders Institute. He said, it's going to take some time for this to actually filter down, if at all. And they look at some of the things for federal regulations, like environmental impact on the federal level. But as I said, the vast majority of building is all local and state. The zoning is all local and state. Hardly does this ever come in at all. And one building organization said, well, it's like having an appetizer but not having the meal. But when you look at other things that are in the bill, as we've talked about, the effort to expand. Oh, and this is the other thing, too. Remember, the president earlier with Republicans took out a number of programs where government was funding for new affordable housing. They took it out. This puts it back in again. And it said part of the law to expand small multifamily buildings with apartments that can be accessed by a single staircase or elevator. Grant recipients will have to pay union scale prevailing wages, which will raise costs. Such wage mandates will also apply to a new grant that pays public housing agencies to install temperature sensors in apartments. The program is a make work project for unions. We reported several years ago that union wage mandates, this is from the Wall Street Journal, resulted in the New York City Housing Authority spending $1,973 per apartment to install LED bulbs. Expect similar markups on sensor installations. The bill also establishes grants for planning and implementation associated with affordable housing, supporting attainable housing, pre-reviewed designs of mixed-income housing, and converting abandoned buildings into housing. Wasn't the goal of DOGE to eliminate government programs? The White House proposed budget for this year eliminates several housing grant programs. Now Congress plans to add more. The thing that Eric talked about yesterday, though, all these expansion of the federal power come with stringent rules that a future Democratic administration will be sure to add on to. Housing shortages are a result of restrictive state and local zoning and permitting. Dangling money that comes with federal mandates will not help. House Republicans also attach provisions that ease regulations on community banks at the margin, but in return, Democrats inserted a rule that let the Federal Deposit Insurance Corporation waive its rule requiring it to resolve failing banks at the least cost. Change means the FDIC could block a large bank from acquiring an insolvent bank even if its bid is the least costly. Elizabeth Warren loves this one. And, of course, we've covered demand to ban institutional investors from acquiring homes. Maxine Waters, ranking Democrat, raising ante by demanding that HUD set up a hotline for tenants to complain about investor landlords. The legislation directs HUD to resolve tenant disputes to the extent practical and share possible federal law violations with other agencies like the Consumer Financial Protection Bureau. You almost have to admire Ms. Waters for driving up the price for Republicans to get Democratic voters, knowing the Trump team is desperate to pass a housing bill. She also insisted on the prevailing wage requirements. And, you know, that's the problem when you do something like this. So everybody was talking about, we got to get the housing bill passed in order to win the election. Well, what does the housing bill do? Nobody was actually talking about what does the housing bill actually do. You didn't see that on social media, even from Republicans. They're just saying, we got to pass something to pretend that we're attempting to lower prices by getting the government involved more in the private sector. You know, and it's just, it's amazing. I was amazed yesterday that, and I went, I mean, I was going through social media yesterday, and as many posts, I probably went through 100 different posts, you know, by senators, congresspeople, and everything else, and nowhere did it discuss actually what was in the bill. Why? Because the thing was sold to you that there's this incredible problem out there of institutional investors and corporations buying houses. And it's not. It's a minuscule amount of houses compared to the number of houses in the United States and the number of houses, you know, that are being built. But I think everything that you, not everything, because not the War Powers Act, but besides the War Powers Act, everything that you saw yesterday is the Republicans panicking over prices. Everything. A couple of stories out there because of the shortage of chips, you know, for computers, AI, and everything else, that it's driving up the cost and adding to inflation. CNBC also had the story yesterday about the government figures. Here it is. Job cuts at U.S. factories ran near their highest level since the end of the global financial crisis in 2009 and the COVID-19 pandemic as worries grow over global demand and rising cost. That's from the S&P Global Manufacturing reading yesterday. Now, the actual manufacturing level of what we were producing went up slightly, but they believe that's because of replenishing inventories. Job cuts at U.S. factories.

0: over cost and demand concerns. Most worrying was the further fall in employment, notably the manufacturing sector. Factory job cuts are running at the highest level since 2009. Let me see here. So that's trying to see if there's any other figures that I want to throw in there. They look at growth signs are tepid for the economy, accelerated just 1.6 annualized pace in the first quarter and a meager 0.5% in the fourth quarter of 2025. This is why we said in the very beginning, not that you can't have an effective use of tariffs if somebody is involved in unfair trading practices, but it was promoted through the tariffs that this was making the United States rich, that it was foreign manufacturers that would pay the tariffs. All of that was false. And as we said from the very beginning, do not lie about economics to the American public. Doesn't matter whether you're a Democrat or Republican, do not lie. And I've been shocked at the Republican Party's ambivalence towards prices. Whether it's the administration, I guess I can give a pass to, because the administration, you know, Trump's loved tariffs for 40, 50 years, so that's new. It's the Republican Party afraid to challenge that, and now everybody's panicking over prices. That's what you saw yesterday. What you saw yesterday is the Republican Party saying, we could lose this election, and if we lose this election, it's because of prices. So we got to do anything, even if it's just imagery, that we're going to boost the economy. And that's where we are right now. And, you know, so was there another thing? I don't think any other thing came out yesterday, but we had said it. And remember, you know, we've always told this president, stop promising big things and not delivering. Don't promise a DOGE check. Don't promise a tariff check. Don't do that. Don't. And look, you can convince Democrats that if you make the cost of doing business higher, that it will lower prices, because they'll believe any damn thing. They've gone communist now. And if you're going to be a socialist or a communist, as I've said before on economics, you always have to lie. But you cannot tell Republicans, whether it's the minimum wage. I just saw the minimum wage to $15 didn't pass in Oklahoma. You know, it's like, no, we understand it's going to cause an increase in prices. Let individual people decide what kind of job they want. But no, don't do that. If you raise the cost of doing business, it's going to hurt your overall business. It's impossible to make it better. Yet Republicans fell for that. It's something that Democrats have been throwing out for minimum. Well, no, because if you take the minimum wage and the minimum wage goes up, those people will have money and they can go and spend it. What do they fail to mention? The job cuts that come because of it and the increase in prices that come because of making the cost of doing business higher. And so that's where you are. That's where we are right now. That's the panic that you saw yesterday. In my humble opinion, that's what I believe it was. It was seeing the factory jobs crashing over the last, you know, really over the last year. The last figure I saw was roughly 80,000. We've lost 80,000 manufacturing jobs. And when you look at, you know, the trade deficit, it's still there. Can't change that. So by implementing tariffs, the overall trade deficit, there may be differences between countries, but the overall trade deficit is still the same. So that's the problem for the Republicans. Now, the Democrats, which we'll be getting to, have a major problem of their own. Oh, my gosh. Let me see. No, we'll play it here coming up next. I cannot preview it. Just stand by, because this is good and it's coming up next. We are Red Eye Radio.
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10: We are Red Eye Radio. He's Eric Carley, and I'm Gary McNamara. Eric has the morning off. All right, you ready for this? A little bit of fun here. Guess who? This is the Democratic Socialist of America slate election night party from the other night. All right. Now tell me who they're booing. All right, here we go. Ready? Here we go. They're all booing and their hands, you know, thumbs down, everything else. It's because somebody came on the screen. Who came on the big screen that they were watching? Was it Trump? Was it Thune? Was it McConnell? Was it J.D. Vance? Was it Marco Rubio? Was it Fetterman? No, it was Hakeem Jeffries. Oh, gosh. It's really fascinating. In fact, got a great audio cut. I got time? No, I don't have time. We'll play it coming up here. But like the second in charge of the Democrat Socialists of America basically saying, we're just using the Democratic Party. That's our conduit in. We don't support what they believe. You know, they... Because you can tell. Are they eventually going to boo AOC? Think about it. It's mind-boggling that Hakeem Jeffries is getting booed. You know how radical left he is? And then we played yesterday Van Jones, who was considered probably the most radical socialist in existence when he became advisor to President Obama back in 2008, 2009. It would be just amazing.

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7: Biden continues. I'm Deborah Valentine, Fox News. The U.S. continuing strikes against Iran after a second cargo ship was struck in the Strait of Hormuz. Fox's Chanley Painter reports from New York.
8: The U.S. and Iran trading new strikes overnight, testing their already fragile ceasefire. U.S. officials say they struck more sites around the Strait of Hormuz, citing continued Iranian aggression. The strikes targeted several Iranian military sites, including air defenses, drone facilities, missiles, radar, and mine laying capabilities. Tehran quickly responded, saying it launched missiles and drones at the U.S. assets in Kuwait and Bahrain. No major damage or casualties have been reported. The IRGC says the U.S. broke the ceasefire and could now end diplomatic talks. The escalation began on Thursday when Tehran attacked a cargo ship with a drone in the vital waterway. The U.S. responded with strikes on western Iran. Iran retaliated by targeting U.S. facilities in Bahrain and an oil tanker.
7: Bahrain and Kuwait said today that Iran targeted their nations with drone and missile fire overnight after new U.S. airstrikes hit Iran. Part of the new ceasefire agreement between Israel and Lebanon includes Hezbollah disarmament. Israel's ambassador to the United Nations, Danny Danon, joining Fox News Live. He explains the agreement's implementation.
9: We need the Lebanese army to deploy and to assume those positions. So it will be a gradual process. And at the end of this process, hopefully, If the implementation will be successful, we will not see Hezbollah next to our border. That is the most crucial point for us.
7: The U.S. helped broker the agreement. Another candidate backed by President Trump claims victory. Republican Congresswoman Julia Letlow, endorsed by the president, won Louisiana's GOP U.S. Senate primary on Saturday. She'll face Democrat Jamie Davis in November. She defeated State Treasurer John Fleming. 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
7: An investigation's underway into California Governor Gavin Newsom's finances over allegations that he and his wife may be involved in several pay-to-play schemes. Fox's Max Gordon reports from L.A. on the allegations.
11: The official information about the investigation is scarce, and the Department of Justice still hasn't publicly acknowledged it. Still, this is what Governor Newsom had to say about what's going on.
12: They're demanding records. They're abusing the grand jury process, digging through years and years of random documents. Donald Trump isn't just coming after me because of my mean tweets. He's coming after me because I'm considering running for president.
11: While Newsom alleges that the investigation is purely political, and according to reporting from the California Post, there have been numerous instances where donors, tribal leaders, and business executives receive political appointments shortly before or after they made contributions to Newsom-linked political and charitable organizations.
7: Newsom's wife released a statement saying there were, quote, no boundaries to what Donald Trump will do to get his way, unquote. Rescue efforts continue and donations are pouring in following earthquakes in Venezuela. Fox's Dana Marie McNichol reports from Florida.
13: Hundreds of volunteers have shown up. So many people are here. They had to turn some away. The support is immense. Over $1 million worth of donations already in hand here at the warehouse. Now, many Venezuelans tell me that they are thankful for how quickly the Trump administration moved resources into the country. U.S. Southern Command addressing the damage and coordination of military efforts. We have the most elite search and rescue crews from the U.S. and their canines on the ground. And I did speak to one volunteer from La Guaira, the area most affected. He told me hundreds of family, friends, teachers are gone. The pain is unimaginable.
7: The quakes have claimed at least 1,400 lives. I'm Deborah Valentine. This is Fox News.
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1: 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Gary McNamara and Eric Harley talk about everything from politics to social issues and news of the day. Whether you're up late or you're just starting your day, welcome to the show. 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
15: all across America. We are Red Eye Radio. He is Eric Carly, and I'm Gary McNamara. Good morning. Welcome. You know what bummed me out the most yesterday? Going through social media? Because I was just, there were so many things going on. I was just trying to get a handle of what, you know, all the influencers, how they were, you know, spending whatever was going on during the day. But I came upon somebody who posted this. Ready? The length of, and anybody who's around my age can relate to this. The length of time between 1980 and 1972 is the same as 1972 and now. That bummed me out. Not for long, though. Actually, I laughed when I saw that. Oh, and the other thing is, just it's amazing. We have an amazing listenership. Yes, to answer a few people who have communicated with me since I've been on for the last hour. By the way, Eric has the morning off. did you install the chlorine generator? Yes, my whole new chlorine generator system is in, and it is operating as it should. So I am now producing a little chemistry here. I am now producing salt-based chlorine through electrolysis. Can you taste the salt? I got that one yesterday because I talked about I have a saltwater pool. And I've had one for 20 years, but after 20 years, it's like the entire system I'm replacing because the technology is completely different. And, man, it's so much more simple to operate this, the control board and everything that you have. It's not that you have a saltwater pool, you don't do anything to it. You still have to make sure the chemical balance is right, the alkalinity, the pH, the amount of stabilizer you have in, which the stabilizer is what, when the sun comes out, it burns off chlorine real quickly. You put the stabilizer in. You need to keep the pH at a certain level by putting acid into your pool. It's not that you just have, people think it's saltwater pool, so you have to put chlorine. No, it makes the chlorine out of sodium chloride. And so that's how you get that. So people just, I got a ton of questions on that. So. All right, you ready for this? And this does not surprise me, at all. This story yesterday in the New York Post, again, a supporter of Trump. Republicans support Trump's Iran deal until they find out what's actually in it, new poll shows. Republican voters like the preliminary peace deal with Iran less the more they know about it, according to a new poll shared with the Post of just Republican voters, registered Republican voters. Initially, registered Republican voters backed the deal by a margin of more than 3-1, 62% to 20%, according to the survey by JL Partners. But after hearing the details of the memorandum of understanding signed by President Trump last week, it fell to 32% deemed it a good deal, 44% panned it as a bad deal, and another 15% said it's neither. That's a huge drop. Respondents took particular issue with provisions. These are Republican respondents. Took particular issue with provisions of the MOU waiving sanctions to allow the sale of Iranian crude oil and an agreement by the United States not to impose new penalties during the 60-day negotiating period. More than half of GOP voters, 57%, said they would be less inclined to support the deal after hearing it eases sanctions without requiring Iran to stop funding terrorist proxies in the Middle East or dismantle its nuclear and ballistic missile programs. If other countries have them, it's a little bit unfair for them not to have some, Trump told reporters last week in response to criticism of the agreement. It still boggles my mind that he said that. Am I going to let Saudi Arabia have missiles, but Iran can't have them? It doesn't work that way. Well, the only thing is, as was brought up immediately, as we said, Saudi Arabia isn't shooting missiles
16: at the United States and its allies. Nearly half the respondents, 48%, said they would be less likely to support a peace deal that promised Iran $300 billion in reconstruction funds, which both Trump and Vice President J.D. Vance have claimed would be used in part to purchase American agricultural products. A whopping 63% of Republican voters also said they don't want any deal unless Iran surrenders its enriched uranium and dismantles its nuclear facilities. More than half, 52%, also agreed that Israel should be allowed to attack Hezbollah in Lebanon, even at the expense of a deal with Iran. Just 30% argued that reaching a deal to reopen the Strait of Hormuz should take priority. And let me see. When asked who won the war, now this is a problem for the administration. And I do believe that their own internal polls show them the same thing, which is why Marco Rubio's out there now the last 2 days. When asked who won the war, 44% of GOP respondents felt that the U.S. had won, while 19% said Iran had got the better of the conflict. 31% concluded it was a tie or that neither country won, per the poll. Republican voters were also split over which side had gotten the better deal, with 40% saying the U.S. had a better deal, 36% saying Iran had won the peace, had won, and 24% said they were not sure. Remember, these are all Republican voters. So, no surprise that J.D. Vance is in there. Look, we said it the other day with you know, all the, I mean, you go on social media, you look at the rhetoric back and forth on it, you know, and the narrative, which was, and still up to just a couple of days ago, it was, yeah, but look what we did to Iran. And we're like, yeah, we know. We agree with what happened. But no one. It would be, I'll say this. I won't say no one because somebody will find one person. It would be very hard to find any Republican that would have given the go-ahead to the president to go to war with Iran if he had said the result will be this memorandum of understanding at the end. That's the problem the president has with the party. Right there. And that's why I believe that Marco Rubio has been sent out the last couple of days after he disappeared for a while. And when you saw him, he was never smiling. And so give me just 1 second here. I closed my window that had the audio cuts that I wanted to play here from Rubio from yesterday. Let's just play some of the audio from the Secretary of State that was asked about a variety of things concerning Iran, the deal, and so forth. Here we go.
17: This new quote-unquote mechanism that the Iranians have floated?
18: No, I think they'll be against it. I think the whole world will be against any mechanism that charges money to use an international waterway. It's that simple. The president's already said it. That's not going to happen. When we mean open the straits, we mean open the straits free in international waterways. So we'll express that tomorrow. I am certain that not only will every country in the Gulf region be supportive, probably with the exception of Iran, but all the GCC members will be supportive, but the whole world will be supportive. I know of no country on the planet that supports tolling or a fee for the use of the straits. That's not going to happen. The president has been abundantly clear.
16: Well, he hasn't been abundantly clear on that one. That's why, because in the memorandum of understanding where it said no tolls will be charged for 60 days. Here's more on Israel, and here we go.
19: Do you believe, as some elements of U.S. intelligence have assessed, that Israel is interested in undermining the current MOU?
18: I don't know what intelligence are you talking about.
19: It's been reported.
18: I don't know where you're getting that stuff from. We're working on this. The Israelis are exactly know what we're working on. All of our partners in the region know what we're working on. Everybody understands what the president's red lines and positions are on this. I don't know what reports you're referencing.
15: So there you go, and that goes back to the president over the last week, as we have said, the moral equivalency. And this is where he basically said Israel and Iran need to get it together as if the United States wasn't a part of it. It's like, what? And the blame that he put on Israel, where he made it seem, and that I thought that the worst thing that he did, made it seem as if, was trying to convince the public that Israel was attacking civilian sites instead of saying collateral damage, because that's where, you know, Hezbollah or whoever put their headquarters in. Here's more from Marco Rubio.
20: Israel signaled that, you know, it's reluctant to withdraw its forces back 10 kilometers from the buffer zone. Is that something that you would support as these talks go on in Washington, Israel withdrawing from some zones in southern Lebanon?
18: Well, the only reason Israel is in Lebanon is because Hezbollah launches rockets and drones from there. They've made that clear. The talks continue today. They started yesterday. They'll go on today. They'll go on tomorrow. And that's exactly what they're talking to the Lebanese about with our mediation. And that is our hope that the Lebanese armed forces and the legitimate sovereign Lebanese government will continue to be able to control and secure more and more of their own territory, because that's who needs to control Lebanese territory, not a terrorist group like Hezbollah. So that's the goal. And I think the Israelis have been clear. They don't have any quarrels with the Lebanese people. They don't have any claims on the territory of Lebanon. The reason why they're involved there is because territory of Lebanon is being used to launch drones and missiles against Israel. But the more of that area the Lebanese armed forces is able to secure, the less of it's in Hezbollah's control, the less Israel will be in Lebanon. But obviously that's the process we're working through right now with these talks. That's at the core of these talks.
20: Is it your assessment that the Lebanese armed forces today, as it stands, are capable enough, trustworthy enough to actually...
18: Well, that's what we have to do. Look, we have to build up that capacity. That's been a longstanding challenge. I think the willingness is there. I think we need to help build up that capacity. And one of the issues that's been discussed in these negotiations is about the creation of pilot zones, specific defined areas where the Lebanese armed forces can go in, take control and secure that territory, and then move on to the next pilot zone. So it'll be a process. This is not going to happen overnight. I remind everybody that Israel was conducting operations in southern Lebanon well before this operation happened. And this is something we all want to see resolved for the future of Lebanon. We want to see a Lebanon that's in the control of their legitimate government, where there is no foreign government encroaching on their territory. And I want to reiterate that the Israelis have told us, and that is the only reason why they're there, is because Hezbollah is launching against their people.
15: As you can see, the message clearly has changed, as Marco Rubio seems to be over the last couple of days, the point person. And understand that these things that Marco Rubio has said have been promoted by the president and the administration in social media. So it's not as if he's out there rogue talking about it. What happened? Is this, we brought you the one poll. The internal polls showed the White House they were getting crushed, and Republicans were bailing big time once they found out what was in the Memorandum of Understanding. And what the president was attempting, and J.D. Vance was attempting to convince the country of, Republicans, when they heard it, weren't buying it. And that's why Rubio's been out there the last couple of days. That's why he has been the point person on this. We are Red Eye Radio.
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22: Much of the eastern two-thirds of the nation continue to report rain-related improvements in pasture and rangeland conditions. Meteorologist Brad Rippey says in the latest USDA Pasture and Rangeland Condition Report,
23: good to excellent ratings nationally on the 21st of June, 33% good to excellent, up a point from last week, 37% very poor to poor. That's a 2-point improvement from the previous week.
22: Low numbers continue to come in from the Plains and Rocky Mountain region, as well as the Mid-Atlantic. However,
23: on the flip side, we have seen dramatic improvement in parts of the South that has pushed the good to excellent ratings to 79% in Alabama. We also see some very good pastures still in much of the Midwest with numbers at or above 75% good to excellent in Iowa, Michigan, and Missouri.
22: I'm Rod Bain reporting for the U.S. Department of Agriculture in Washington, D.C.
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16: We're Red Eye Radio. He is Eric Carly, and I'm Gary McNamara. Eric has the morning off. Let me play this here. This is an oldie but goodie from CNN and Dan Goldman, who lost. Remember, he was Mr. Impeachment against Trump. And as radical as you can get, but the fact is, he said he supported Israel, so he's out. Last I saw, he was down by 32 points in the primary. But listen to him squirm here back a few years ago.
6: I mean, you went out on a limb backing up Biden when he said that there would not be a pardon. In July of 2023, just after that plea deal fell through, this is what you said. I want to watch.
7: Do you think a pardon for his son would be a mistake?
8: Yes, and I don't think there's any chance that President Biden is going to do that, unlike his predecessor, who pardoned all of his friends and anyone who had any access to him. And I think you see that in this case, where he kept on, and Merrick Garland kept on, a Trump-appointed U.S. attorney to investigate the president's son. If there is not an indication of the independence of the Department of Justice beyond that, I don't know what we could look for.
6: What does that feel like, watching yourself back then, reassuring people that Biden was not going to issue a pardon for his son?
9: Yeah, and I think that if that plea agreement and that plea deal had gone through, there would be no pardon. That was a satisfactory outcome.
6: It had already fallen
9: that
6: through.
9: Only was... Sorry?
6: When you reacted, this was when the deal had fallen through. And I hear what you're saying about the Kash Patel appointment, but, you know, you took him at his word. So what does that feel like, knowing that he's gone back on it?
9: Well, as I said, I'm disappointed that after the plea fell through and it became clear about why it did, including Republican congressional intervention.
15: She actually gave him the out. But you should see the look. He just the look in his eyes. I mean, just they're glazed over. But this is when we talk about the left. It's so easy because she's a liberal and she was able to trip him up. Part of our frustration with the Republican Party is how easy it is to defeat liberal arguments. And it's like they should be doing it. It should be a slam dunk every day. But coming up following the bottom of the hour, we will get to the whole socialism, communism, Nazism, where the Democrat Party is. You know, you still have, I mean, you had with the Republicans yesterday, they were going back and forth over issues. Some of them resolved, you know, the war powers thing resolved, a lot not resolved, but they're issues. The Democratic Party, this is a war versus... insanity versus mega insanity. We'll get to that coming up.

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2: News. I'm Deborah Valentine. The U.S. launching new airstrikes against Iran in retaliation for Iran's strikes. Here's Fox's Chanley Painter.
3: Strikes targeted Iran's air defenses, drone storage facilities, cruise missiles, targeting radars, mine laying capabilities, and surface-to-air missile systems.
2: U.S. forces in Bahrain shot down 9 Iranian drones fired at U.S. forces there. No injuries reported. Meanwhile, Bahrain and Kuwait said today that Iran targeted their nations overnight with drone and missile fire after U.S. strikes hit Iran, both countries denouncing the attacks. Louisiana held a Senate primary runoff Saturday with another candidate backed by President Trump claiming victory. Republican Congresswoman Julia Letlow won Louisiana's GOP U.S. Senate primary Saturday. She defeated State Treasurer John Fleming in a runoff election. She'll face Democrat Jamie Davis in November. America's listening to Fox News.
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8: A better life with Dr. Sanjay Gupta.
9: They say consistency is key, but sometimes you just gotta switch it up. A new study out of Harvard School of Public Health found that varying your exercise routine could add years to your life. What exercise someone did didn't matter much. What did matter was that all the exercises together worked all the muscle groups in their body. Now, an added benefit to changing things up is it can help you push through the plateau effect. That's when your body gets so efficient at doing something that you actually stop getting better at it. And we know from previous research that specializing in any one sport at a young age can make someone actually more prone to injury. And as experts we talk to point out, even elite athletes switch up things with their workouts, making sure to target strength, cardio, flexibility, balance, and doing that every single week. I'm Dr. Sanjay Gupta, helping you live a better life.
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15: We're Red Eye Radio. He is Eric Carley. He has a morning off. I'm Gary McNamara. I don't. Download our Red Eye Radio app today, and you can listen when and where you choose. All right. The primaries in New York and elsewhere. You can throw in James Tallarico here in the state of Texas, and just how radical the Democratic Party has become. This is interesting. This is Claire Valdez, who is a Democratic nominee for New York 6. Here's what she has said, for example, about the airlines. Here we go.
16: My hot take is we need to abolish pre-check. I've got like a million beefs with the airline industry and the process of having to fly. We need to like nationalize the airline industry.
15: That means the federal government needs to take over the airlines. So again, she is promoting communism, socialism, communism, as we all know. It really was a wonderful day yesterday, as everybody's trying to analyze, even on the right. What I found is it was the right analyze how this happened to the Democratic Party. How did they get to this place? We played earlier Hakeem Jeffries being booed. And I was reading here, this is from a National Review editorial page, looking for what the right was thinking yesterday. Following the rise of the squad and the riot of leftism in between 2019 and 2021, it seemed the Democrats were learning a few lessons. Jamal Bowman and Cori Bush lost their primaries in 2024. The party establishment flexed its muscle to stifle changes to Biden in the 2024 primaries and demonstrated that it had the juice when he proved a liability. Progressive-run campuses kept anti-Israel disorder to a minimum during the fall 2024 election season. There was talk after the loss that the election that peak woke was over, and that the Democrats might need to back away from the toxic stew of socialism, transgender ideology, anti-Semitism, and radical rhetoric. No more. Candidates backed Mamdani, the Democratic Socialists of America, and the avowed enemies of Israel were in the driver's seat on Tuesday. It's interesting as everybody now attempts to promote her name. Daria Liza Avila Chevalier topped the incumbent, who was a chairman of the Congressional Hispanic Caucus. Claire Valdez defeated the Brooklyn Borough president. Brad Lander, a former DSA member, thrashed incumbent Representative Dan Goldman by 30 points in a race targeting Goldman's support for Israel, which apparently now outweighs that he was Mr. Impeachment against Trump. None of that matters to them. Also defeated George Conway and other candidates who ran on the anti-Trump brand, rather than on leftist ideology, which suggests that the Democrat base is already beginning to look past the president to the direction of their own party. And it's a frightening one, as it is, when you see what we've gone through, what the DSA wants. Then looking at the Wall Street Journal saying, it's true, voter turnout was low, as it often is in primaries, and the open seat race for New York's 7th Congressional District, for example, leftist Claire Valdez, won with a mere 37,531 votes as of Wednesday's counting. That's only 7.6% of the district's nearly 500,000 registered Democrat voters. But her opponent, the Brooklyn Borough President, Antonio Reynoso, had the support of the district's retiring congresswoman and the party's establishment. This shows the DSA is highly organized and can get out the vote of the young progressives who have replaced the white centrist voters who have fled New York. It's hard to overstate how far to the left the Mandani slate is. Abercowas, who won the primary for the state Senate seat, has said she found it reprehensible to apologize for 9/11 when America hasn't apologized for its system of capitalism, racism, and white supremacy. We guess she won't be going to the 25th anniversary ceremony at Ground Zero. Then you have Dariali Zah, Avila Chevalier, who ousted the leader of the anti-Israel protest at Columbia University after the 2023 Hamas massacre. She was for Hamas. She's called for abolishing police, prisons, and borders. She called Joe Biden a rapist and a war criminal and says the U.S. is occupied Native American land and called the country an effing disgrace. She favors seizing private property of individuals. I just looked up and saw Alan the other side of the window just shaking his head like, what? How could she and the rest of the Mamdani slate win? One reason is that Democrats have run America's biggest cities for decades, yet haven't solved the problems of unsafe streets, lack of affordable apartments, and failing public transit. Representative Dan Goldman's main campaign theme was that he impeached Donald Trump. He lost. They booed Hakeem Jeffries. They hate Schumer. They don't want Pelosi. As the patent medicine of the left falls and Republicans are not competitive politically in New York City, the voters turn further left. Another reason for the socialist rise is that mainstream liberals put up so little resistance. Like other Democrats, the head of the Hispanic caucus shares the socialist left-wing goals but wants to get there more gradually. This is a feeble answer when angry voters want immediate progress. The defeated Democrats in New York refuse to make principled arguments against socialism or the anti-Semitism of the Mamdani left. After Tuesday, they may offer even less resistance. They will face more socialist challengers across the country, and history says they will try to survive by accommodating the left's ideas, Medicare for all, higher income taxes, and a wealth tax, and abolishing ICE are all going to be on the Democratic agenda, if not in swing states in 2026, then in the Democratic presidential primary race in 2028. The DSA is a growing force and has already captured the mayor's office in Washington, D.C., New York, and maybe soon Los Angeles. Bernie Sanders is closer to achieving his dream of capturing the Democratic Party.

0: Stop that. Federal government has no business having equity in companies. Don't do that. You make it then easier for Democrats to go there. But what happened when you've got a weak Republican Party when it comes to standing strong for conservative principles and explaining to the American public in detail why they are right and marketing it 24/7 all year long, what do you get? A bill that the Republicans are cheering that was really authored and created by Elizabeth Warren. That's what you get. And as I said, first day of the Trump administration, you got to tackle prices. And they just refused to do that. And now you saw yesterday the panic in the Republicans. Uh-oh. Prices could kill us here. Because people care about their own self-interest. How far will this expand? I don't know. But when you look at the Democrat Party and even the establishment, I believe the majority has 90% of the goals as the DSA. They just knew they couldn't sell it to Americans. They didn't believe they could sell it to Americans. But when you see the radical transgender movement, when you see that they had, look, the anti-Semitism just didn't come from the DSA. The anti-Semitism has come from the mainstream of the Democratic Party through identity politics, judging people by groups and not individuals. They've been doing that. They've institutionalized that form of racism. The Democrats have, and not the DSA. That was established a while back by what is viewed as establishment Democrats. Same with the radical transgender movement. That's been embraced by 99.9% of Democrats, including all these so-called moderate Democrats out there. And there's nothing moderate about it. There's nothing moderate about the Democratic Party, the establishment, and the promotion of the radical transgender movement and the misogyny and the sexism of it and the racism that we now see that they're afraid to fight. And now they're going to be more afraid to fight because they see Goldman gets wiped out by over 30 points the last I saw. And he was viewed as a hero to Democrats just a couple of years ago. An absolute hero. He impeached Trump. He was the counsel. He got him. Didn't matter. Dirty little secret, the DSA doesn't care about impeaching Trump. They care about communism taking over the country. That's what they care about. They look at Trump and go, Trump's out of office. Why would we focus on him? We don't care. We care about our radical agenda. And these people are just Trump, Trump, Trump. But what are you doing? And you're really not moving fast enough on where we all want to go. We know you want to go there. You're just afraid to do it. We're not afraid to do it. And we're not afraid to proudly promote our socialism, communism, and even Nazism. You saw how much problem the establishment had of severely criticizing Plattner. They couldn't do it. What it is they're afraid of losing power. Hakeem Jeffries is afraid of losing power. Schumer's afraid of losing power. The establishment Democrats are afraid of losing power. 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
1: We're Red Eye Radio. He is Eric Carley. He has the morning off. I'm Gary McNamara. I do not. But what's happened in the last couple of days? First off, as we found out yesterday, Elon Musk is no longer a trillionaire, and Tucker Carlson is no longer a Republican. Boy, I'm telling you, that had no... Tucker Carlson saying he wasn't a Republican, that had no buzz in Republican circles at all. None. It was like, whatever, yeah, okay, bye. I mean, had none whatsoever. On social media, a little bit. But other than that, it was like, the Republican Party is not going to miss you.

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5: And continues. I'm Deborah Valentine, Fox News. The U.S. continuing strikes against Iran after a second cargo ship was struck in the Strait of Hormuz. Fox's Chanley Painter reports from New York.
6: The U.S. and Iran trading new strikes overnight, testing their already fragile ceasefire. U.S. officials say they struck more sites around the Strait of Hormuz, citing continued Iranian aggression. The strikes targeted several Iranian military sites, including air defenses, drone facilities, missiles, radar, and mine laying capabilities. Tehran quickly responded, saying it launched missiles and drones at the U.S. assets in Kuwait and Bahrain. No major damage or casualties have been reported. The IRGC says the U.S. broke the ceasefire and could now end diplomatic talks. The escalation began on Thursday when Tehran attacked a cargo ship with a drone in the vital waterway. The U.S. responded with strikes on western Iran. Iran retaliated by targeting U.S. facilities in Bahrain and an oil tanker.
5: Bahrain and Kuwait said today that Iran targeted their nations with drone and missile fire overnight after new U.S. airstrikes hit Iran. Part of the new ceasefire agreement between Israel and Lebanon includes Hezbollah disarmament. Israel's ambassador to the United Nations, Danny Dunan, joining Fox News Live, explaining the agreement's implementation.
7: We need the Lebanese army to deploy and to assume those positions. So it will be a gradual process. And at the end of this process, hopefully, if the implementation will be successful, we will not see Hezbollah next to our border. That is the most crucial point for us.
5: The U.S. helped broker that agreement. Another candidate backed by President Trump claiming victory. Republican Congresswoman Julia Letlow, endorsed by President Trump, won Louisiana's GOP U.S. Senate primary on Saturday. She'll face Democrat Jamie Davis in November. 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
5: An investigation is underway into California Governor Gavin Newsom's finances over allegations that he and his wife may be involved in several pay-to-play schemes. Fox's Max Gordon reports from Los Angeles.
10: The official information about the investigation is scarce, and the Department of Justice still hasn't publicly acknowledged it. Still, this is what Governor Newsom had to say about what's going on.
11: They're demanding records. They're abusing the grand jury process, digging through years and years of random documents. Donald Trump isn't just coming after me because of my mean tweets. He's coming after me because I'm considering running for president.
10: While Newsom alleges that the investigation is purely political, and according to reporting from the California Post, there have been numerous instances where donors, tribal leaders, and business executives received political appointments shortly before or after they made contributions to Newsom-linked political and charitable organizations.
5: Newsom's wife released a statement saying there were, quote, no boundaries to what Donald Trump will do to get his way, unquote. Rescue efforts continue and donations are pouring in following earthquakes in Venezuela. Fox's Dana Marie McNichol reports from Florida.
12: Hundreds of volunteers have shown up. So many people are here. They had to turn some away. The support is immense. Over $1 million worth of donations already in hand here at the warehouse. Now, many Venezuelans here tell me that they are thankful for how quickly the Trump administration moved resources into the country. U.S. Southern Command addressed the damage and coordination of military efforts. We have the most elite search and rescue crews from the U.S. and their canines on the ground. And I did speak to one volunteer from La Guaira, the area most affected. He told me hundreds of family, friends, teachers are gone. The pain is unimaginable.
5: At least 1,400 people have died. I'm Deborah Valentine. This is Fox News.
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0: 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Gary McNamara and Eric Harley talk about everything from politics to social issues and news of the day. 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
14: All across America, we are Red Eye Radio. I am Gary McNamara. Eric has the morning off, so it's you and me. How you doing? Well,
15: Quite a few topics out there to discuss this morning, huh? It seems like all of a sudden the issues of socialism, not just the general concept and narrative of what socialism is, but actually what the communist, socialist, Nazis wish to do. Now, we can throw Nazi in. I threw it in third because of Plattner. All right? I'm not accusing everybody of being a Nazi. We are accusing Plattner of being a Nazi. But I thought this was beautiful yesterday. There's really only one question that you have to ask. And it was asked on CNBC yesterday, where they had Democratic Senator Lisa Blunt Rochester on. And she was asked a simple question. Where has socialism worked? You ready for this? Here we go. There you go.
16: Where has socialism ever worked, Senator?
17: Is that another question, or is that for the next interview?
16: That's definitely for you. You said fish doesn't work everywhere. I just want to know place where socialism has been beneficial.
17: Well, when you have me come back on, we can talk about all the races across
16: your answer
17: the country.
16: Ready.
15: Amazing. Here's the problem with it. The problem with the Democratic Socialist of America promoting communism / socialism is that what you're seeing in the world right now is the countries that went before us to enact those type of policies are now all reversing them. As, you know, we have talked about. For example, in, you know, the left always used to, you know, use Sweden. Sweden's moving in the opposite direction. South American countries that said, hey, all right, let's jump on it, are reversing and in elections moving in a different direction. And so, because it's sometimes tougher to move things along here in the United States, which is what the founding fathers wanted. They didn't want emotion to drive policy. We're entering that stage now. But I just love it where she can't answer the question, so she has to deflect. So that should be a question that should be asked. And then when they get to Sweden, you get ready for it. What a day it was yesterday. The Senate, by the way, took a revote on the War Powers Act, and the Senate changed their vote from last week. After the meeting, the very high energy meeting, and you had Senator Cassidy, who actually went to the White House after the supposedly arguing, going back and forth between him and the president. He changed his vote. Rand Paul voted present, and the momentum went as it should, by the way, because what the White House said actually makes sense. When we're negotiating, you shouldn't take that away from us. Now, the point is, as we've said before, the War Powers Act from the 70s, every single administration, Democrat and Republican, have come out and said, it's unconstitutional. And why is it unconstitutional? Because Congress cannot dictate to the president how he fights a war. They can take away the funding. They can't dictate. You know, so they can vote. And they didn't vote and say, we're going to rescind funding. They simply passed a, you know, they initially, you know, they the Senate passed saying the president can't use military action anymore. It's meaningless. And why is it meaningless? Because the Constitution doesn't give them, Congress, the authority to do that. It gives them the authority to pull funding. It doesn't give them the authority to tell the president that he can't fight a war. It's that simple. But I think the White House knew, and I think they are correct on this. And it's interesting because You saw a change over the last 2 days. It seems like that Marco Rubio is now speaking for the administration when it comes to the entire deal. And we'll get to that here in a little bit. And he's saying things that you can look at yourself that are different from what the administration was saying last week. So we will get to that coming up. But I think the whole thing about the SAVE Act. Oh, I read in the Wall Street Journal the most it's ever gotten is 48 votes. So it doesn't matter whether you get reconciliation or not. I don't think it would pass. I don't think the parliamentarian would allow it to pass because it's not about raising money. And so I saw Mike Johnson talking about that yesterday. Most people just went, okay. He was caught off guard because he didn't see the president's true social post, and he thought the ceremony was going to be, you know, going on for the housing bill. And by the way, even though the president will sign it, we here on Red Eye, we've never been for the housing bill from the very beginning. And we'll get into some of the specifics. We did about a month ago. When it first came out, we said, no, it's not going to, what it's going to do, it's actually, in some cases, going to increase the cost of building a home, not decrease it. And we'll go through those points coming up a little bit later on in the show. But, when it comes to, fast tracking on the federal level when it comes to zoning and things like that actually means nothing when it comes to the state and local government because they're the ones that actually do it. The Republicans are just desperate right now. I think what you saw yesterday, besides the War Powers Act thing, was all based on the panic of prices right now. I think the White House, and I think, you know, you look at the president also coming out and saying he's going to have the Department of Justice look at the oil companies for gouging. And I went, he is a Republican, right? Because that's something that every Democrat president has done, over the last 30 years? We're going to go in and we're going to find out where they're gouging. And they never find them gouging. And I think it's part of the panic that you're seeing in the White House and from Republicans over prices. It's what we warned day one of the second term of Trump. And if you're a longtime listener, you know we did. Because economics is quite simple. It's not tough to figure out. When you increase the cost of doing business, it doesn't give you more business. And then with the White House, probably, I'm sure they saw it and they know about it, the CNBC analysis of last month, and we're losing factory jobs big time. And so when you look at that, and we'll go through the specifics of all of that here further on in the show, but just a general outline of what we saw happen yesterday. And I looked at it and I go, oh, okay. The War Powers Act, I think it's a great point. You know, even though Congress doesn't have the ability to stop the president, I mean, they could impeach him and remove him from office. That's not happening over Iran, but they had a totally legitimate point. How can we negotiate? We have no lever. Against the Iranians unless we can go back in. Well, nothing's going to stop the president from going back in, but even the imagery of it is what the White House was saying hurts the negotiations, and that actually makes sense. Now, what are the negotiations now? Don't know. We'll play some of the audio cut from Marco Rubio, who seems now to be the point person after last week, and he's saying things that are different than the president and J.D. Vance, and it's being promoted by the White House. That's the other thing. It's not like he's out saying things. The White House is using their marketing machine to promote what Marco Rubio is saying right now. So there you've got that with the Republicans, but then the Democrats, did you? Oh, I can't. I have to just let me just see here if there's the actual transcript of it. Okay. Here's the quote from James Carville after what happened in New York. I'm done. I'm not in that effing political party. There you go. So James Carville is done with the Democrats now. It's really fascinating, the reporters chasing Hakeem Jeffries yesterday. But both parties, as you can see, both parties are having differences of opinion. And so we cover all that. But, I wish I could play the audio, but he curses so much that he just can't do it. You know, he's just furious right now. The Democrat Socialist of America. This is going to be fun. It really is. So we'll get to that and a whole bunch more. When did this come out? This came out late last night. Iran declares new Hormuz route unacceptable and dangerous. Warns ships against transiting without approval. The IRGC warns that any new Hormuz shipping route announced without Iran's coordination is unacceptable and dangerous. Shipping traffic has remained far below the pre-war levels, despite the U.S.-Iran interim agreement. But they warned shipholders late yesterday that any new transit route through the Strait of Hormuz established without coordination is unacceptable. They said the IRGC Navy, they got a Navy, said that the only shipping routes designed by Iran are permitted for passage, and that coordination with Iranian forces via the designated communication channel is mandatory. It's interesting because as they talk about fees, and even the president initially talked about fees, Marco Rubio said yesterday, zero. It's international waters, zero. That's a different message than when you look at what Marco Rubio has done the last 2 days, he's doing damage control from the statements of J.D. Vance and the president with the approval of the White House, because they're marketing on their social media pages what Marco Rubio is saying. So we'll get to that and a whole bunch more. We got a great show coming up. I'm Gary McNamara. We are Red Eye Radio.
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We are Redeye Radio. He is Eric Carly, and I'm Gary McNamara. Good morning. Eric has the morning off. All right, so this is going to make the if you're on the left, it's going to make you very happy. Elon Musk is no longer a trillionaire. The stock has gone down. I didn't see what his worth is, but as we said, you know, we talked about when the IPO came out for SpaceX, and we're like, okay, a lot of excitement, a lot of that can be driven by emotion. You know, what's the return on the investment down the line? You know, what will the stock be? And we said, what will the stock be in 6 months or a year? Because when you look at, when you look, for example, at SpaceX, a lot of their money comes from, you know, the government, because they believe SpaceX can do it cheaper. And you look at it and you say, but what is the return on the investment? You know, even getting government contracts, what is the return on investment long term? Where's the cash flow going to come in? And for us, that's always been a question as to the IPO and the people that bought the stock on day one, whether it was based on, you know, trust in Elon Musk long term, or whether it was based on emotion, or whether it was based on people that legitimately believe there will be a return on the investment. I have yet to see anybody lay that out that would give me confidence, you know, to buy that particular stock. But there's the story. Elon Musk is no longer, okay, I got the details here. Elon Musk is no longer worth more than $1 trillion. His net worth was valued at $946 billion as of Wednesday, according to Bloomberg Billionaires Index. That is down from about $1.11 trillion less than 14 days earlier. The drop came after shares of SpaceX and Tesla fell during a broader tech sell-off. Investors have become more cautious about the long-term profitability of artificial intelligence. You know, we've talked about that, too, because, you know, that there's been so much hype on AI both ways. You know, that it's, you know, going to it's going to do things. It's going to create a society where people will have nothing to do. You know, it'll take all the jobs away. I don't believe that. And we have seen productivity increases initially. I don't see it anymore. I see more reasonable, I think, projections, cautious projections of AI increasing productivity, which it will. It's what degree will it increase productivity? Will it increase productivity 1% a year or 20% a year? And if it does 20% a year, well, then how many jobs will be lost, and can people transition into whatever the new jobs will be? Because that's the both ends there, that, okay, jobs are all going to go away. Any job have to do with tech's going to go away. Well, that's not true. And the other side of it is, every single time we've had a massive increase in productivity and efficiency in the United States since the beginning, you look at the Industrial Revolution, and we compared those a couple of months ago. We went and said, okay, if AI is going to do this, what did, if you take those years, you know, between once you got industry really booming here, you take 1870 to like 1930, and there was a massive increase in productivity. And when you get to, you know, 1930, you've got, you know, Henry Ford and mass production, which completely just increased productivity. In this case, though, we look at it and say, all right, what are the jobs will be created, but are they over exaggerating the job loss? Who knows? I mean, there's people on both sides. And I don't know. I can't tell you precisely what's going to happen, and I don't think anybody else can. But when you know, the long-term profitability of artificial intelligence, or the SpaceX and Tesla also, I mean, what is the long-term, I guess, profitability for those two companies? You know, when you look at electric cars, are people going to say, this is what I want?
or because of inflation, no more subsidies, will Tesla not be as profitable?

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1: 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That's why it's a stance. Someone else is going to hate it. You can't try to make everybody happy. 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
2: News. I'm Paul Stevens. Congresswoman Julia Letlow, endorsed by the president, winning Louisiana's Republican U.S. Senate primary on Saturday, defeating State Treasurer John Fleming in a runoff.
3: Tonight, Louisiana sent a clear message that they want a candidate to represent them in the Senate who will always put America first and never turn her back on Louisiana voters.
2: And she'll face Democrat Jamie Davis in November. At least four people confirmed killed by catastrophic flooding in Kentucky. Pastor Kenny Johnson with Birch Lake Baptist Church in hard-hit Jackson County, speaking to Fox 56.
4: It could have been a lot worse. And so we thank God that it didn't get worse. And, you know, we're tough. We'll clean up and we'll keep going.
2: Governor Andy Beshear declaring a state of emergency. 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
16: And he is Eric Carley, and I'm Gary McNamara. Eric has the morning off. I'm here. Download our Red Eye Radio app today, and you can listen when and where you choose. What I found interesting was on social media yesterday, everything was political. For example, the entire discussion on the housing bill. Well, we need to get this through. Affordability. Nobody actually tore it apart and said, what's actually in the bill? And this was created by Elizabeth Warren. This has taken basically 50 different things from the left and the right and just putting it together. I look at this, and I can speak for Eric here, and we look at it, it's like, just do something. Just do something. Doesn't matter whether it works or not. Just do something so you can have the signing ceremony and say, here's what we've done. It's so great. And you know, when you actually look at the main selling point behind this bill, over really the last year when you think about it, has been the entire thing of keeping, you know, large companies from buying homes. And they made that as if that was the main crux of the deal. Where you look at it, we've gone through all the figures. It's a minuscule amount that companies actually buy, but they needed to find a boogeyman to put this through. Now, is it going to make home buying cheaper? I was reading from Ed Brady, who's president and chief executive of the Home Builders Institute. He said, you know, it's going to take some time for this to actually filter down, if at all. And they look at some of the things for federal regulations, like environmental impact on the federal level. But as I said, the vast majority of building is all local and state. The zoning is all local and state. Hardly does this ever come in at all. And one building organization said, well, it's like having an appetizer but not having the meal. But when you look at other things that are in the bill, as we've talked about, the effort to expand. Oh, and this is the other thing, too. Remember, the president earlier with Republicans took out a number of programs where government was funding for new affordable housing. They took it out. This puts it back in again. And it said part of the law to expand small multifamily buildings with apartments that can be accessed by a single staircase or elevator, grant recipients will have to pay union scale prevailing wages, which will raise costs. Such wage mandates will also apply to a new grant that pays public housing agencies to install temperature sensors in apartments. The program is a make work project for unions. We reported several years ago that union wage mandates, this is from the Wall Street Journal, resulted in the New York City Housing Authority spending $1,973 per apartment to install LED bulbs. Expect similar markups on sensor installations. The bill also establishes grants for planning and implementation associated with affordable housing, supporting attainable housing, pre-reviewed designs of mixed income housing, and converting abandoned buildings into housing. Wasn't the goal of DOGE to eliminate government programs? The White House proposed budget for this year eliminates several housing grant programs. Now Congress plans to add more. The thing that Eric talked about yesterday, though, all these expansion of the federal power come with stringent rules that a future Democratic administration will be sure to add on to. Housing shortages are a result of restrictive state and local zoning and permitting. Dangling money that comes with federal mandates will not help. House Republicans also attached provisions that ease regulations on community banks at the margin, but in return, Democrats inserted a rule that let the Federal Deposit Insurance Corporation waive its rule requiring it to resolve failing banks at the least cost. The change means the FDIC could block a large bank from acquiring an insolvent bank, even if its bid is the least costly. Elizabeth Warren loves this one. And, of course, we've covered demand to ban institutional investors from acquiring homes. Maxine Waters, ranking Democrat, raised the ante by demanding that HUD set up a hotline for tenants to complain about investor landlords. The legislation directs HUD to resolve tenant disputes to the extent practical and share possible federal law violations with other agencies like the Consumer Financial Protection Bureau. You almost have to admire Ms. Waters for driving up the price for Republicans to get Democratic voters, knowing the Trump team is desperate to pass a housing bill. She also insisted on the prevailing wage requirements. And, you know, that's the problem when you do something like this. So everybody was talking about, we got to get the housing bill passed in order to win the election. Well, what does the housing bill do? Nobody was actually talking about what does the housing bill actually do. You didn't see that on social media, even from Republicans. They're just saying, we got to pass something to pretend that we're attempting to lower prices by getting the government involved more in the private sector. You know, and it's just, it's amazing. I was amazed yesterday that, and I went, I mean, I was going through social media yesterday, and as many posts, I probably went through 100 different posts, you know, by senators, congresspeople, and everything else, and nowhere did it discuss actually what was in the bill. Why? Because the thing was sold to you that there's this incredible problem out there of institutional investors and corporations buying houses. And it's not. It's a minuscule amount of houses compared to the number of houses in the United States and the number of houses, you know, that are being built. But I think everything that you, not everything, because not the War Powers Act, but besides the War Powers Act, everything that you saw yesterday is the Republicans panicking over prices. Everything. A couple of stories out there because of the shortage of chips, you know, for computers, AI, and everything else, that it's driving up the cost and adding to inflation. CNBC also had the story yesterday about the government figures. Here it is. Job cuts at U.S. factories ran near their highest level since the end of the global financial crisis in 2009, and the COVID-19 pandemic as worries grow over global demand and rising cost. That's from the S&P Global Manufacturing reading yesterday. Now, the actual manufacturing level of what we were producing went up slightly, but they believe that's because of replenishing inventories. Job cuts at U.S. factories ran near their highest levels since the end of the global financial crisis in 2009, and the COVID-19 pandemic. Manufacturers have indicated job cuts for three of the past 4 months as they seek to reduce headcount over cost and demand concerns. Most worrying was the further fall in employment, notably the manufacturing sector. Factory job cuts are running at the highest level since 2009. Let me see here. So that's trying to see if there's any other figures that I want to throw in there. They look at growth signs are tepid for the economy, accelerated just 1.6 annualized pace in the first quarter and a meager 0.5% in the fourth quarter of 2025. This is why we said in the very beginning, not that you can't have an effective use of tariffs if somebody is involved in unfair trading practices, but it was promoted through the tariffs that this was making the United States rich, that it was foreign manufacturers that would pay the tariffs. All of that was false. And as we said from the very beginning, do not lie about economics to the American public. Doesn't matter whether you're a Democrat or Republican, do not lie. And I've been shocked

0: It's new. It's the Republican Party afraid to challenge that, and now everybody's panicking over prices. That's what you saw yesterday. What you saw yesterday is the Republican Party saying, we could lose this election. And if we lose this election, it's because of prices. So we got to do anything, even if it's just imagery, that we're going to boost the economy. And that's where we are right now. And, you know, so was there another thing? I don't think any other thing came out yesterday, but we had said it. And remember, you know, we've always told this president, stop promising big things and not delivering. Don't promise a DOGE check. Don't promise a tariff check. Don't do that. Don't. And look, you can convince Democrats that if you make the cost of doing business higher, that it will lower prices, because they'll believe any damn thing. They've gone communist now. And if you're going to be a socialist or a communist, as I've said before on economics, you always have to lie. But when, you know, but you cannot tell Republicans whether it's the minimum wage. I just saw the minimum wage to $15 didn't pass in Oklahoma. You know, it's like, no, we understand it's going to cause an increase in prices. Let individual people decide what kind of job they want. But no, don't do that. It's, if you raise the cost of doing business, it's going to hurt your overall business. It's impossible to make it better. Yet Republicans fell for that. It's something the Democrats have been throwing out for minimum. Well, no, because if you take the minimum wage and the minimum wage goes up, those people will have money and they can go and spend it. What do they fail to mention? The job cuts that come because of it and the increase in prices that come because of making the cost of doing business higher. And so that's where you are. That's where we are right now. That's the panic that you saw yesterday. In my humble opinion, that's what I believe it was. It was seeing the factory jobs crashing over the last, you know, really over the last year. The last figure I saw was roughly 80,000. We've lost 80,000 manufacturing jobs. And when you look at, you know, the trade deficit, it's still there. Can't change that. So with you know, by implementing tariffs, the overall trade deficit, there may be differences between countries, but the overall trade deficit is still the same. So that's the problem for the Republicans. Now, the Democrats, which we'll be getting to, have a major problem of their own. Oh, my gosh. Let me see. No, we'll play it here coming up next. I cannot preview it. Just stand by, because this is good and it's coming up next. We are Red Eye Radio.
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7: A Better Life with Dr. Sanjay Gupta.
8: Osteoporosis affects millions of people in the United States and around the world. It's a disease that basically causes someone's bones to become weak, brittle, and porous, which can increase their risk of fractures. Now, the good news here is there are things you can do other than, or in addition to, taking medications to prevent fractures before it's too late. One is to up your intake of calcium and vitamin D. You also want to eat more protein. One functional medicine dietitian told us that that helps build muscle, and if you're building muscle strength, then you are also building bone strength. You want to be mindful of your workouts. The best ways to build bone density, one therapist told us, are going to be resistance exercises like lifting weights, and also exercises that make your bones take a bit of an impact, such as jumping or even running, just loading the bones a little bit more. I'm Dr. Sanjay Gupta, helping you live a better life.
9: We are Red Eye Radio. He is Eric Carney, and I'm Gary McNamara. Eric has the morning off. All right, you ready for this? A little bit of fun here. Guess who? This is the This is the Democratic Socialist of America slate election night party from the other night. All right. Now, tell me who they're booing. All right, here we go. Ready? Here we go. They're all booing in their hands, you know, thumbs down, everything else. It's because somebody came on the screen. Who came on the big screen that they were watching? Was it Trump? Was it Thune? Was it McConnell? Was it J.D. Vance? Was it Marco Rubio? Was it Fetterman? No, it was Hakeem Jeffries. Oh, gosh, it was. It's really fascinating. In fact, got a great audio cut. I got time? No, I don't have time. We'll play it coming up here. But like the second in charge of the Democrat Socialists of America basically saying, we're just using the Democratic Party. That's our conduit in. We don't support what they believe. You know, they, because you can tell. Are they eventually going to boo AOC? Think about it. It's mind-boggling that Hakeem Jeffries is getting booed. You know how radical left he is? And then we played yesterday Van Jones, who was considered probably the most radical socialist in existence when he became advisor to President Obama back in 2008, 2009. It would be just amazing.

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5: The following program is an opinion program. 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

0: Welcome to Alabama Politics This Week. I am Dale Jackson. I'm a radio talk show host. 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Mecca Music is here with us as well, as always. And she is the CEO of 256today.com. Smart news for smart people. We've got a smart show for you today. Joining us, Alice Lessman. She'll be with us. She is a Madison City Councilwoman. We'll talk with her about regional cooperation.
1: They've had some big issues coming up as well that might be facing the rest of the state, so it'll be interesting to get her take.
0: Like Airbnb and all these other things that are going on over there with those issues that are taking place in Madison. We'll get into all of those things. And I've got a parting shot for you that I predicted months ago. This might be the year, guys. Democrats might got it. Stay tuned. Stay tuned for this, too, because let's go ahead and get to it. Let's get to the two-minute warning. Oh, is it my turn? Okay, good. Let's talk a little bit right now about low turnout. You've seen a couple of articles written across all of Alabama media where people are bemoaning how low turnout was during the runoff election and complaining about it and suggesting that maybe it's just too expensive. We got to do away with the system we have right now. No, let's have a jungle primary. Don't know what that is. Let's have ranked choice voting. Don't know what that is. Let's change the system because not enough people are showing up. Alternate point of view. I like it when my vote counts more. I mean, that's just it. So the fewer people that show up, the better off it is for people like me. But if that's the argument you're going to make, you better try real hard, because doing away with a round of the runoff is going to be very hard. We saw what happened with the Public Service Commission, Mecca, where we had a conversation about, let's just make this a point and do away with the whole thing. Huge uproar. And they're like, okay, well, what if we just try to do this a backdoor way by appointing some people and then doing it differently? And that's what they ended up doing. But they couldn't take away people's vote.
1: Exactly.
0: Never going to happen.
1: It's never going to happen. And it shouldn't happen. I like your very selfish point of, listen, this makes my vote more important. That is, it is true. Yeah. And it is fun. I'm not going to deny that. But we live under a majority system wins. Mm-hmm. Our majority wins system.
0: 50+1.
1: And exactly. I mean, you can't take that away.
0: Yeah, you can't. Look, I envision a scenario where you do away with this. And you do something where you say, okay, well, we're not going to do or stop. Imagine 12 people run for a seat.
1: Exactly.
0: And one guy gets like 12% and wins the entire thing.
1: And now he wins.
0: Terrible idea. It's a terrible idea. Give people more. Look, if people choose not to participate in the system, that in itself is a choice.
1: Exactly. Exactly. You can't take away that choice. And yeah, I mean, I'm not as selfish as you. I would like more people to participate.
0: I would not.
1: I mean.
0: I would not. I would like them to go to the polls and just, you know what? There's a Taylor Swift concert or something I want to go watch, and then off they go. I would much rather they just do that.
1: No, I would love to see people more engaged, but you cannot take away the option.
0: Okay, so you hate Taylor Swift. All right, moving on. Let's talk a little bit about Iran, and is this thing actually over? I was driving in today, and I saw 3.03 on a gas pump, which means 2.9 is right around the corner, and we might be under $3 a gallon gas. I've been predicting on this show that before the election comes, we'll be down to like 2.70 during the midterms. And if we get to that point, I think Donald Trump's going to be able to say, look, we're right back where we were. Plus, Iran's being a little bit nicer now. And look what we've done, and things are going great. Plus, they're buying our soybeans and all this other stuff. But it has been a rough road to get here, and there is no guarantee that this thing is actually over. So, Mecca, is this actually over?
1: I don't know, but I have another question for you.
0: Sure.
1: And also, that was a very good point, and I agree completely with what you said about if the gas prices get there, this is all going to be like, it doesn't really matter.
0: I mean, as long if Iran is being a good boy, and the gas prices are down to where they were or close, and the oil prices are almost there, so if gas prices drop back down, maybe even below, it's going to be a pretty interesting conversation about this.
1: This is my question. So as long as oil is moving, you know, we had talked about the terms of, you know, how this is going and what they've agreed to, and are these good deals? Do you think as long as gas prices go down or oil prices, because it affects so many different
0: things. It was
1: their
0: only weapon.
1: If they go down, do you think people will even care about the terms?
0: Yes, I think they'll care about terms. It's going to be about their behavior.
1: Okay.
0: I mean, that's going to be tied to if their behavior's crazy and they're still attacking Israel and doing all sorts of stuff, and Israel's attacking Lebanon, gas prices are going to go back up.
1: Right.
0: So it's all connected. You have to get it all. And Trump's going to have to deal himself a straight here. I mean, it's going to, he's going to have to, that kind of sounds kind of funny. It wasn't a pun intended that way.
1: Yeah, I know.
0: But he's going to have to get a straight here and pull this off in order to win this. If he wins, he's going to win big. And that's the point. I'm not talking about in the midterms. I'm just saying politically. If they lose at the end, people are going to hate him for it. If we could walk out of this with a better situation, people are going to be happy he went in. That's all it is. That's why all this stuff that was going on before was just stuff in the moment. And that's why people were reacting to it the same way they react to the reflecting pool. Like just irrational anger all the way around. The end result is the key to all of this.
1: Correct.
0: All right. Talking more about things that matter, housing. This seems to be a bill that was interesting for Donald Trump to take the stand he took this week. He gets a bipartisan bill passed. Democrats and Republicans come together, even though Tuberville and Britt were split on this. And then Trump comes in at the end and says, I'm just going to hold this thing for a few days until you guys work on the Save America Act. Now, I don't think he thinks he's going to get the Save America Act passed. I think he thinks he's going to start a conversation about it and have people mad about it because it's an issue that, for some reason, Democrats have taken the 20 position on an 80-20 issue. And eventually he'll sign the housing bill because it's overwhelmingly popular as well. Now, why were Tuberville and Britt split on this? And I thought Tuberville made a hell of an argument. He's like, look, we're going to dump all this money into some grants. Where are the grants going to go? Where are the populations are? Where are the populations? Blue cities. What are the blue cities going to do with that money? They're going to give it to illegal immigrants. That's the argument that Tuberville was making. And he was saying the housing problem, we have a housing problem that is related to that. You got 20 million people in this country who are here illegally. There was a court ruling not 3 days ago that said the Haitians and the Syrians have just been coming in and walking up to the border and going, they're like, what? They're like, asylum. They're like, get your ass in here and come on in and do whatever you want. And they say they got to go. So that was his argument, that the housing problem is a population problem.
1: Just let me finish here.
0: And Britt's like, hey, we need to bring them it down no matter what. The Britt's argument was going to bring it down no matter
1: what. Exactly. And this was, isn't this Britt's committee, her chair? I mean, she's been doing everything to move this forward. And she did do a lot to address what a lot of people consider a crisis in the country. Another thing Tuberville said was like, lower the interest rates. Yep. It's like that'll fix a lot of the housing affordability problem. And he's not necessarily wrong.
0: Now, also, it would be a little, maybe a little 3D chess here. It was going to pass anyway. It was bipartisan.
1: A good point.
0: And Tuberville can kind of hit some of his issues that he wants to hit by being a no vote on this, and it's not going to matter.
1: Exactly. So, and the other thing about this is because it's passed both houses, as long as Trump doesn't veto it.
0: He's not going to veto his own bill. I mean, he's holding it,
1: but it'll go through anyway with no action in what, 10 days?
0: No, he will sign this bill. There will be a signing ceremony on this bill. He is holding it to have a conversation.
1: The traumatic effect.
0: About, yes, it's theater. Yes. The guy's a WWE Hall of Famer. He gets it. he understands it. All right, moving on. Let's talk a little bit about residency. I thought this was over, but apparently it's never going to end. And I'm sorry, guys. I got to admit something to you. This is all my fault. In the court documents, I come up. They talk about an interview I had with Tommy Tuberville. I asked to see his driver's license. And apparently that's just the start of all of this. That was 7 years ago, by the way.
1: Are you serious?
0: Yes. It was 2000.
1: This is in the court thing then?
0: Yeah. It was in read the documents.
1: I'm sorry, go ahead.
0: Read the documents. Okay. So in 2019, that's when that happened. Can we just do a little thing about math here for a second? 2020, 2021, 2022, 2023, 2024, 2025. 2026. How many is that?
1: I'm pretty sure it's seven.
0: That's seven. What are we doing? I mean, this thing is stupid. My argument when I asked for a driver's license was never that he wasn't living here. It was just that he hadn't gotten an Alabama driver's license. I was being kind of a jerk about it at the
1: what?
0: Same time. I know,
1: you?
0: It's crazy. I was
1: maybe no.
0: As, well, I also could be a WWE Hall of Famer sometime. It was theater.
1: I am shocked that that's what happened.
0: So what's funny about it is they're still trying to make the argument that he hasn't been living here 7 years.
1: Right.
0: It's going to be impossible. It doesn't matter there either. He's been a United States Senator for 6 of these years. He was running for it the rest of the time. It's impossible to make that argument. And I did a little homework that no one else did.
1: Oh.
0: I called down to Florida, and I got in touch with somebody that works in one of the election offices, and I explained to them this situation. They wouldn't go on the record, but they said there's no way they'd ever try to charge this because this happens all the time where people are transitioning.
1: Oh, yeah.
0: And they'll vote in one state before they register in the other. And the whole thing's ridiculous. It is pathetic.
1: Let me add one thing to it. So what was it, a status hearing Was just canceled in this whole
0: because they wanted
1: court.
0: A dismissal.
1: Well, okay, thank you.
0: Yeah.
1: I was about to say that, but you just cutting me off.
0: I'm sorry,
1: go
0: ahead.
1: No, but that was
0: you
1: it.
0: You didn't read the document, so I figured maybe you didn't know. But the reality is that they're going to continue fighting this fight because Doug Jones has made a calculation. His calculation is, in order to get his people excited, he has to say almost nothing and just let the National Democratic Party do its thing, his anti-Trump thing. So the only thing he's going to be able to do is be like, Tuberville's not from here.
1: Mm-hmm.
0: Tuberville's not from here. Which is kind of funny because I think Doug Jones would let a lot of people that aren't from here come here. So I don't know. But now all of a sudden they're doing the you're not from around here thing. But in Doug Jones's defense, Democrats have been doing the you're not from around here thing for a long time.
1: Mm-hmm.
0: You know, they started a whole war over the fact that they didn't like that people were from other places being here. But, you know, whatever. We can have a conversation about the Civil War at another date. I named my son after a Union general, so it's no surprise that I don't like Democrats all that much. All right, let's take a quick time out. Alice Lessman will be with us here in just a bit. Stay tuned.
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9: I'd have my mom call the number on the screen. You come see me alone. We'll work it out. Really, we will.
0: Welcome back to Alabama Politics This Week. I'm Dale Jackson. With me, as always, Mecca Music.
1: And this week, we have Madison City Council Member Alice Lessman here to join us. Alice, thank you so much for being here.
11: Thank you for having me. Yes.
1: All right, y'all had a big week, I'm going to say. I watched the entire, four-hour meeting. And there was a big issue that Madison is tackling that a lot of other communities throughout Alabama might be as well, and these are short-term rentals.
11: Yes.
1: Talk to me about how Madison approached this. Now, y'all did not ban them, y'all chose to regulate them.
11: Correct. And what some people may not realize is that short-term rentals has been ongoing, and even with the last council. And so there's been research going on with our council. We've been researching this issue, and the short-term rentals have been going on unregulated. And so many of the complaints we got, which noise, parking, parties, all that was addressed in this ordinance. So we had all that research. Then we had a work session in March 25th, and we first talked about it. So then our city, our attorney and planning department came back with what they heard from the public and from that work session, and did a rough draft on, and so we had another work session, public work session, on May 11th. Now, the public cannot speak during those work sessions, but you can listen, and we put a lot of feedback, and that is where then we left a period where the public could contact us or the city, and we even had two sessions where the public came in and just talked themselves with the city. So all that, and then it came down to this final ordinance, and that is what we voted on Monday night.
0: So the goal was not to do away with Airbnbs. It's to say, okay, here's the problem we have, like you mentioned, the parties and stuff like this. Let's have a set of rules in order to deal with these things. And at the end of the day, you're going to allow a certain number of them. Here's my question. Are there more operating in the city right now than the number you're going to allow?
11: So that's a great question, because that is where we came up. People are asking, where is the 190 coming up from? Mm-hmm. That we are estimating, which is kind of a hard estimate. The last meeting, I think it was 60 to anywhere to 180.
0: You could have just gone on Airbnb and searched.
11: Well, however, they don't have to put their address on Airbnb, because that is something some people have brought up. So this way, we would have accountability. You have to apply now to have a short-term rental. So let me go back to the number was 190. That's 0.75 of the percentage, 0.75% of the housing in Madison. And that way it can grow with our growth. But the key thing for this ordinance for me was that it was a template. It was a starting point. It can be modified. It gives us accountability. Where are these short-term rentals? And then we can see how it goes, and we'll modify. I'm not sure that everybody realizes this is not set in stone. Gotcha. We can always.
0: It's a good answer.
1: Well, yes. You heard a lot. Obviously, you've been working on this, since you joined council or elected to council. What were you hearing from people? Because there were owners there at the meeting who talked about, listen, this is my investment. This is what I'm gonna, what I feed my kids with, things like that, in addition to all the people who were against it.
11: Yes. Many of the owners were talking about how it provides housing for people that come into Madison that may not know where they want to live yet. Or it's just a different place when you come to, we're going to have the SEC coming in 2027. So this provides something different than just a hotel, when you're bringing your family for graduation. I think one of the public people had mentioned, people that gave the comments mentioned how they come to graduation and they would like to bring extended family.
0: No, look, every time I've gone to an SEC football game when I've had to take my kid and wife, which means it's going to be way less fun, Airbnb is the way to go. I mean, we don't go to a hotel.
1: No, absolutely.
0: Yeah, I think it's good that there's a number. Are other cities having this problem too? Is this being addressed? Does the state need to take it up?
11: So I don't think the state needs to take it up, but I've always been more on the local control. I know that Decatur had recently passed something. The difference with theirs that I've heard from is they did anti-clustering, and that is something that we are looking at once we had passed this ordinance, and we are going to look at that very closely. I want to say, too, we've got, with our growth, we've got Space Command coming, FBI coming. We've got, and a lot of people want, we want them in Madison. A lot of people want to come to Madison for our schools. And while you're looking around, it's nice to be able to stay in a house. And I know that, that some people have concerns, and you're always going to have the concerns with who's going to stay in these short-term rentals. And I just have to say, for a story of mine that sparked up, I thought about this the other day, but my very first house, because I had lived in an apartment when I was early 20s, and I thought, you know, a house is a big deal. You know, you're going to have to do maintenance and everything. And so I actually rented a house. My first house was I rented in Madison, and it and I fell in love with Madison. Now, of course, I tell you, I mean, the schools is really what brought us back to Madison because we ended up.
1: You mentioned growth. Yes. It's not, we've got Space Command, Eli Lilly, FBI, so many people coming here in addition to offering different housing options. What else is Madison doing to stay on top of that growth?
11: Well, we are working with, you know, surrounding communities as well. We've talked with Huntsville and Athens. We are, so we've got,
1: with all of them, though, together, a lot of the big wins,
11: yeah.
1: Is it more of a team project?
11: Yes, yes. We've actually had some of our chamber go up to Colorado to talk to them. Our Madison chamber sat down and talked with the Space Command's PA and talked about our schools and gave him a lot of information to take back as well. So I think it's just a win-win. You know, when we're working together, this regionalism brings things like our Slaughter Road project that's been in the works for years.
1: And why is that one so complicated? Tell me why that's complicated. It's just a road, Alice. Why is it so complicated?
11: Right, right. It's, yeah, it's a road that's owned by multiple municipalities. Some people know that, some don't. But you have to all come to an agreement. And that's been over at least 4 or 5 years, I know, in the works. And I just, we've got the Appropriations Act passed where we're going to get $3.5 million to go for the widening of Slaughter Road. And that's very important.
0: Well, before we move on, just real quick, North Alabama has a history of working together very well. Mm-hmm. The other parts of the state don't do it as well. And there's a lot to learn from up there. So up here, I guess, would be a way to say it. But, I mean, that's how you guys operate.
11: Yes, yes. And our legislators, our state legislators, they are at a lot of our events. They go all over the place. And I must say, we do have a very good relationship with them.
1: All right,
11: I don't know how much time we got.
1: So. I know. We're running out of time, but I've got to ask really quick. We had this conversation beforehand. I am so hyped for America's 250th.
11: Oh, yes.
1: I know.
0: That was at the UFC fight.
1: No, not that. Not that kind of hype. But the rest of the hype. So what is Madison doing? I know so many communities across Alabama are doing so much. What's Madison got up for the 250th?
11: Yes. Well, I'm glad you asked, because tonight we've got a children's parade. It starts at 6:45, I believe. Yes, and we're going to have our pup mayor, Cooper. Yes. And he'll be leading that. And then on July 2nd, we've got a parade going on. It'll be on County Line. July 3rd, we've got fireworks at Dublin. And July 4th, Toyota Trash Panda Stadium, we've got fireworks going on.
0: There we go.
1: So everything's going to be huge this year.
0: There we go. Alice Lessman, Madison County Councilwoman. Thank you so much for being here today. Mecca's leaving as well. Party Shot is next.
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0: Welcome back to Alabama Politics This Week. I'll get to the parting shot in just a moment, but before I do, head on over to yellowhammernews.com. 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Right now, though, let's get to that parting shot. My parting shot this week is directed at Democrats who are going to tell you, hey, the runoff is over. We now have a slate, and this is the year. We're already starting to see those articles that talk about what a good slate of candidates there are for Democrats. How Shamari figures, even though he's been specifically drawn out of his district, is still going to make it competitive. And I got to tell you, no, they're not. And no, this is not the year for Democrats. Remember, and most people don't know this, who is the Senate candidate running against Barry Moore for Democrats? Oh, you don't know? Good, because neither do I. I can't remember his name. It's either Ever West or Wes Ever. The point is, nobody knows. This isn't realistic. This isn't the year. You got to build that bench up. Doug Jones is good to have out there at front. Maybe he can draw some people across the finish line, even though he's going to lose by 20 points. This is not the year for Democrats, but this is the year for people to write articles about how this is the year for Democrats. So keep that up like you do every single year. As for the rest of you, thank you very much for watching and listening to Alabama Politics This Week.
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17: Concerned parents who want to safeguard their kids from predators face a dilemma when it comes to sending young ones off to activities such as sports and summer camp. Will their children be safe from abuse? InfoTrack's Roy Mackey tracked down an expert to bring you the story. Roy?
26: Thanks, Chris. Our guest is attorney Norman Bates. He's an expert on the topic of the prevention of sexual violence against children and the co-author of a book called Preventing Child Sexual Abuse in Youth Serving Organizations, Guidelines for Managers and Parents. Mr. Bates, welcome to InfoTrack.
18: Oh, thank you. I'm pleased to be on the show.
26: How serious of a problem is sexual abuse against kids today?
18: Well, that's a loaded question because there's a qualitative answer and a quantitative to get to the point. We don't really know how extensive the problem is because one of the issues we've discovered is that the crime is often underreported. It's not unusual for a person who's been a victim of that crime to report it 10 years after it happened, especially in light of the fact that a lot of the kids are young. You know, they could be as young as 4 or 5 years old or maybe 10 or 12. On a qualitative standpoint, without a doubt, and I've worked on hundreds of rape and murder cases in my career, I think it is the most insidious crime because it just destroys life. It's just horrible.
26: Now, your focus in what you've written is youth-serving organizations. Can you give us just an example of the kinds of organizations that can potentially have problems?
18: Well, it can include a pretty wide range. I mean, the obvious would be things like the Boy Scouts and the YMCAs and Boys and Girls Clubs and those kind of facilities. But it also includes things like summer camps, something like the karate instructor or judo or something along that line, where the kids are working with these instructors on a one-to-one basis, after-school sports programs, little league, soccer coach, anything that deals with kids where there's adult interaction with kids, you know, ranging in age from 5 on up. Daycare centers are a part of it too, but our focus is a little bit more on the organization where there's a lot of interaction between adults and kids.
26: I think in this day and age, most parents would just automatically assume that these kinds of organizations that you just described would have all kinds of safeguards in place, but that's not necessarily the case.
18: No, it's not, unfortunately. You know, even with the best of intentions, you could take a large organization, you know, like the Boy Scouts, and not to pick on them, but just as an example, they may have lots of good policies and procedures in place to deal with the supervision of adults and to prohibit one-on-one contact alone with a child. But you've got so many, you know, Boy Scout troops, or, you know, if you could use other examples, it's up to the quality of the management, if you will, at the local level that's ultimately critical.
26: Are the greater targets of these kinds of predators in these organizations boys or girls, or is it essentially equal?
18: We researched these issues, and I think we found a slightly higher percentage of female victims versus male. But again, because these things are so often not reported or underreported or reported years later, we can't say absolutely for sure. I can say with a certain degree of comfort that the vast majority of the offenders, the predators, are male. There's very few that you run into where the female a pedophile.
26: There is something called grooming that you write about. It's a technique that's used by sexual predators. Just explain what that term is for people who are not familiar with it.
18: Well, it just means that they are, over a period of time, getting to know the child, and different contact with them, they could, you know, range from emotional coercion to something as subtle as giving the child a ride home or giving them gifts. So over a period of time, but it's not something that happens overnight. It can happen over a period of weeks, months, maybe even years.
26: Our guest on InfoTrack is attorney Norman Bates. He is an expert on the prevention of sexual violence against children and the co-author of Preventing Child Sexual Abuse in Youth-Serving Organizations, Guidelines for Managers and Parents. So, Norman, a parent is sending a child off to summer camp. How can they minimize the risk of child abuse in a camp setting?
18: Well, I think two critical things. First of all, you have to talk to your child. I know it's one of the most sensitive subjects that you'd have to deal with. I'm a parent, but my kids are all grown now. I do have a grandchild, and I certainly worry about him. But you've got to have a conversation with your kid about what is inappropriate conversation or inappropriate touching by, you know, the camp counselor or even an older teenage child, so that your child feels comfortable to, in turn, report that to you as the parent. And as a parent, you can then follow through and have some kind of investigation conducted. The other half of it is talking to the people who manage that program, whether it's a summer camp or otherwise, and asking them how they screen, how they do background checks on both the employees and the volunteers. You don't want to forget the volunteers. Even though they're not paid, they're still potentially at risk. And also how they supervise, what their rules are with respect to the one-on-one contact with a child, and seeing if they're tied into it. Do they train their staff, for example, to recognize that some other staff member might be engaging in inappropriate behavior? And by the way, it is against the law in most states for an employee to not report suspected child sexual abuse. That is a criminal code event that if you don't report it, you could be facing jail time yourself.
26: Many youth organizations conduct background checks. Can you just talk about the value of those, and do they make a big difference?
18: Yeah, I think the big issue with background checks is certainly making sure that the employee or volunteer knows you're going to do a background check. That fact alone may discourage them from applying for the job, so it could have that potential deterrent effect. The other issue, of course, is actually doing a criminal history check and looking for convictions. They may be child sex offense related or some other crime, a violent crime, that you wouldn't want to hire that person to work with young kids either. The biggest problem is that if you do a criminal history check on someone in the state where you're located, unless you have, through unusual circumstances, access to the FBI's database, you're only going to get what happens in that state. So here in Massachusetts, only gives you Massachusetts. It doesn't give you anything else but that one state. So I always caution employers that when you're doing a background check, you know, if that person comes from another state, that you want to check that state as well, just to cover your bases.
26: I think perhaps the saddest part of all of this is that when it does occur, many times kids are afraid to say anything, and it haunts them for years, and the predator continues to prey on other kids.
18: Yeah, that's it, and that's one of the harsh realities here, that this person doesn't get prosecuted. They don't have a criminal history that could be discovered, so they're continuing to be employed, and they continue to offend and just cause severe damage to these kids. We've seen plenty in the news about men in their 40s and 50s and so forth who are still dealing with the effects of child sexual abuse as a result of the Catholic Church incidents that have come to surface during the last 20 years.
26: If you could point out one misconception that parents have regarding this whole topic of child sexual abuse, what would it be?
18: There's no such thing as a profile of an offender or a profile of a child. These pedophiles don't look like a certain type. It's often the person who seems to be really nice, the kids like them, and all that stuff. So, yeah, if you're looking for a profile, it does not exist. I think that's probably the biggest misconception.
26: Norman Bates, attorney and co-author of Preventing Child Sexual Abuse in Youth-Serving Organizations, Guidelines for Managers and Parents. Norman, do you have a website where people can learn more?
18: Yeah, we sure do. LiabilityConsultants.com.
26: Well, thank you again for joining us on InfoTrack.
18: I appreciate the opportunity.
26: And for InfoTrack, I'm Roy Mackey.
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17: How you think about money can help you make better financial decisions. And our next guest says we can all learn a lot by observing very wealthy people. Paul Sullivan is the Wealth Matters columnist for the New York Times, and he's author of The Thin Green Line, The Money Secrets of the Super Wealthy. Paul, welcome to the show.
7: Hey, thanks for having me on.
17: You compare people who are rich with people who are wealthy. What's the difference there?
7: It may sound like I'm splitting the atom, but there's a very big difference. Rich, in my view, is a number. It's a number on a bank account, on a brokerage statement. Perhaps it's the number you get when you type your address into Zillow. It doesn't imply the security that comes with being wealthy. Wealthy is being able to make choices in life, not have choices made for you. Being wealthy is not about the amount of money you earn. It's about the choices and decisions you make that give you security.

0: to people climbing the financial ladder, or could it also work for somebody who's barely making ends meet?
1: Look, I wish I could say it could help somebody barely making ends meet, but this is geared more towards the middle class reader and up. I mean, the unfortunate thing is life is unfair. If you're barely making it, you've got to focus on the necessities in life. You've got to pay your rent. You've got to feed yourself. You don't have as many choices as you would when you get a bit more money. But this isn't geared toward, you know, people who would be considered rich in most ways. It's geared toward people, you know, once you start making $50,000, $60,000 a year, you start to have choices. You know, all of the uses of your money are not prescribed for you. And so the book really hits to people, you know, once they have choices and to help them make better choices to secure their financial future.
0: In your book, The Thin Green Line, you talk about the fears and insecurities people have around money. Talk about that.
1: Money is just a means of exchange. If you have more money, you can buy more things. If you have less money, you can buy less things. It should be the simplest thing in the world to understand. But, of course, it isn't. And money gets freighted with all of these emotions. It comes to represent things like self-worth. It comes to represent things like power, or its opposite, weakness. It comes to represent comparison between you and your neighbor, or you and some fictional person that you imagine has more than you somewhere else in the country. And that's a problem. I talk about money scripts that really hurt people. There's four main money scripts. And, you know, one of the common ones, you know, for people who struggle is, you know, their net worth becomes their self-worth, or also the belief that, you know, if only I had a little bit more money, life would be better. And, you know, neither of these is true.
0: In your book, you talk about three ways to save money, which are not how most people think about savings. Could you share that with us?
1: You know, people fall into certain categories with many things when it comes to money. And the very notion of saving, and of course, it's opposite spending. I thought, where do people fall? And I came up with three different categories. You can be an accumulator, you can be a dissipator, or you can be what I call a make and spender. So what are these three things? Well, the accumulator is the person who works his or her entire life, doesn't spend anything, saves, and gets to, not the end, but, you know, the last couple of decades, and says, okay, what am I going to do now? And that person is then just spending the money. Maybe it's spending the money just to live, or maybe that accumulator is spending the money on a passion project. In the book, I talk about somebody who goes out and buys a vineyard after a lifetime of selling shower doors. Well, the dissipator is that person's opposite. The dissipator is the person who gets a windfall and then has to manage that throughout his or her life. The easy thing to think of is an inheritor, but look, there aren't as many inheritors as we might think in popular imagination, or at least not as many who are getting $100 million. I mean, that dissipator could be a great athlete, or it could be a tech entrepreneur, somebody who gets a big hit, and that's going to be the pinnacle of that person's wealth, and, you know, he or she needs to manage it down, as it were. And of course, make and spenders, that's what most of us are. That's where most of us fall into this category, and that's where we have so much choice. We're making a certain amount of money, we're hoping to save some of it, but we've got the expenses as we're going along. And so in that category, that last one, the make and spenders, the decisions we make, the behaviors we exhibit, that's really going to determine what side of the thin green line we're on.
0: You share stories in your book about people. I'm wondering if you could share a story about somebody who maybe didn't make a lot of money, but made all the right decisions and ended up in a good place.
1: Well, the book starts with a very personal story, and I talk about the first person I ever met who was wealthy, and that was my grandfather. My grandfather had a high school education, you know, went into World War II in the Army, and then his dream job was to work for the post office. He wanted to do it because it was a secure job, it was a well-paying job, he'd lived through the Depression, but then it wasn't necessarily, you know, the type of job you'd associate with somebody who'd be able to accumulate great wealth. Well, toward the end of his life, you know, a guy who'd never probably made more than $20,000-$30,000 a year, had $300,000-$400,000 saved up. He had his, you know, 900 square foot ranch house paid off. But more than those numbers, because again, you know, numbers are rich and poor, more than those numbers, he was able to do all the things he wanted to do. Now, granted, these are modest things by some people's standards, but they were what he wanted to do. He could play golf three times a week at the local municipal course with his buddies. He and my grandmother could go out to dinner once a week. She could go off on a day trip with her sister. It was exactly the life he wanted, and he was secure, and he had choices, and that

0: to me is somebody who is wealthy.
1: So what do you say to somebody who maybe feels very compelled to keep up with the Joneses and, you know, buy that bigger house they really can't quite afford? How do you tell somebody to constrain that impulse?
0: Don't do it. Game. You're going to lose in the end. You know, think back to 2008. If you live a life where you believe the future is going to be a better version than the present, always, you're putting more risk into your life than there needs to be. Maybe the future will be better. Hopefully it is better. I mean, we're Americans. We're optimistic by nature. But, you know, the chapter on debt, I talk a lot about people in a town called Darien, Connecticut. It's always rated one of the top 10 wealthiest or most affluent towns in America. And there's a certain type of mortgage that was very popular there that allowed people to just pay the interest for 5, 7, 10 years. And if it had worked as it was supposed to work, it would have been fine. People would have paid the interest. Most people there work in financial services. When they got their big bonus, they'd pay down the principal. And it was a great way to manage their cash flow. But unfortunately, this wasn't what happened. These people thought the values of their house would go up just as much as people in, you know, Nevada or California or Arizona, you know, three states that typically get beaten up for the housing crash, just as people in those states thought values would go up. People in this super affluent town of Darien, Connecticut thought the same thing. And of course, you know, when that didn't happen, and when instead of paying down the principal on their mortgage, they took that bonus money and bought a second home or took a nice vacation at Turks and Caicos or joined all kinds of clubs, well, when they all lost their jobs in the financial crash and then the value of their house went down, they were in for a world of woe. And it was all because they thought the future is going to always be a better version than the present. And that's problematic for anybody, no matter how much money you make.
1: The book is The Thin Green Line, The Money Secrets of the Super Wealthy. Paul Sullivan is the author. 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
0: Thanks for having me on. I really enjoyed it.
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5: Thanks, Chris. 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
6: I did. I wrote about how to save up to $50,000 in college costs. This is something that a lot of people don't plan for when they're planning for higher education. And one of the ways that kids can do that is by taking advanced placement courses during their junior and senior year of high school. An advanced placement course, it's a college-level course that you could actually take in high school. There's about 30 AP courses that can be taken with a national exam for each one.
5: Given the fact that many students graduate from high school woefully unprepared for college courses, I would think this strategy would only apply to a fairly small number of high school students. Am I wrong?
6: I'm afraid you're right. You do have to plan ahead, and the kids need to be ready in that junior and senior year. However, think about the benefits of it if they're able to do that. You have a private college, tuition, room and board, easily cost you $50,000. If they take 4 courses during their junior year, 5 during their senior year, and by the time they graduate, they have 9 college courses. Now, not all colleges are going to accept them, but let's say a school like the University of Florida, for example. If you get a 3 on the exam, the exams are graded from a 1 to a 5, 5 being the highest. If you get a 3, University of Florida will give you equivalent college credit. If you're applying to a school like MIT, they'll only take 5. So it depends on the school. And other courses like selective engineering schools, say like Olin College of Engineering, they won't accept any because of their program. So you have to look at the college that you want to possibly go to and kind of gear your AP courses towards that.
5: How does a prospective student find out which colleges accept these advanced placement credits?
6: Okay, well, what you can do is you can go on collegeboard.com, and they actually have a great service. It's an AP credit policy search. You can punch in your college, and it will tell you pretty much what I just shared with you, how many courses they'll accept, which ones they'll accept, and so on. And another thing is, let's say your child isn't ready for APs until they're a senior. Well, if they can take a couple of them, you know, colleges want kids to take rigorous coursework. So that's going to help you get into a better college. But then if you have, say, 3 or 4 of them, when you get to college, you can take an extra course or 2 that you usually don't have to pay for. And that will bump up your status, too, and get you to a sophomore status quickly.
5: You also write about some other benefits of doing this.
6: Let's say that you want a 4-year college experience. A lot of students do. They don't want to leave after 3 years. They're not ready to go into the workforce yet. You could do a double major, which makes you more marketable when you actually start your job search. You could start master's coursework. You can do all of that, still saving money within the 4 years rather than paying for your master's beyond school and everything. We can get like a jump start on it, which is very helpful for kids too.
5: Do you have any estimates of how many students take these courses?
6: Well, you know, it depends on what kind of a school they go to. I would say that many students that attend private schools have probably taken them. Public schools, it just depends on the school. And as you said before, it really depends on the student, too, and what kind of a student they are. But if parents plan ahead, it can really save them a huge amount of money. And one of the things that I found through Classroom Talk is that until you've gone this road, you know, I'm a parent myself of a 22-year-old, a 24-year-old, so I've been through the whole college process and everything. But if parents know when they enter high school what the possibilities are for their student, it just creates a world of opportunity.
5: Do you have any final words of advice for students and parents?
6: Really, the start for college begins freshman year. Don't wait until your child's a senior to start thinking about, oh, I guess we need to look at college. What do we need to do? If they start planning early and plant the seed within their student's head that you are going to college and here's what you need to do to get there, it's really much better, because really all 4 years of high school count towards college. Sometimes they figure, well, you know, my child got off to a slow start. They were adjusting freshman year. Their grades weren't that good. But when colleges look at that GPA, they're going to look at all 4 years. That makes your total GPA, not just your junior and senior year. Colleges do like to see improvement. But at the same time, they're going to look at the 4 years as a whole.
5: Maggie Carey, a national board-certified teacher and the founder of a website called ClassroomTalk.com. Maggie, thanks so much for joining us on InfoTrack.
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12: Hi there. Welcome to our show. 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All right, we're going to talk now about how we can plan, retire, and play. Hello to you both, Chris and Graham.
10: Luann, hello to you as well. It is so good to be back. It is
12: Thank
10: so good. We
12: you.
10: Had some radio equipment problems.
12: Yes.
10: And we had some internet problems, and we've just been doing nothing but reruns, but we are back. We're like Florida Georgia Line. We're back.
12: We're back. Yes.
13: And Chris has a soundboard now.
12: Chris
10: and I have a new toy. Yes.
13: So pre-apologies to everyone listening today.
10: Absolutely. Yeah.
12: Graham and I not in control. Chris is in control of the board.
10: I've got the soundboard.
13: Yeah. We're at your mercy.
12: Yes, we are.
10: Everyone is. Well, I have a monster voice on
12: yeah,
10: here.
12: Yeah, do
10: I
12: that.
10: I could do that. Yeah. So, all right. Well, yeah, we're back. I'm glad to be back, actually, because I've had a couple people say, you know, it's just reruns. I was like, yeah, I'm sorry. We've had some equipment issues and some internet issues. My son's worked pretty hard on getting the internet side of things kind of fixed up here, and the soundboard. We had to get it up and running today, but we are ready to rock.
12: You had to get a brand new soundboard, didn't you?
10: We did. Yeah, it's nice, as you heard.
12: Yeah.
10: Yeah, it's nice. Really, really nice.
12: Yeah. So I'm so happy to be back with you guys.
10: Yeah.
12: All right. So what do we have? Because normally we do a couple things here at the beginning of the show. Let's see here. No market update. But we were going to talk a little bit about SpaceX, though.
10: Yeah. So let's just kind of talk a little bit about SpaceX. It IPO'd last week, and it really, really took off. And at one point, I think it got up to, I think it was around $213 a share or somewhere close to that, $211, something like that. And then it just kind of rifled back down, and it's trading at near where it kind of IPO'd at, essentially. And one of the things that I just wanted to mention, because we've got a lot of questions from people in general, our internal client base, where they're asking about it and how can we get in. And I mean, this IPO was historic in the size of it, but just the way that people wanted to kind of get in. And normally you kind of shy away from IPOs. I mean, if you're one of the seed investors early on, that's kind of, you know, unique, because you can really, you know, multiply your wealth there, but you got to have a lot of money to get in and do that. But at IPO, usually a lot of times people just kind of wait, sit back a little bit before they buy. But man, just so many people wanted to buy shares of SpaceX. And like I said, it took off, and then it's kind of plummeted back down. And I don't think, Graham, I don't know how you feel, but I don't think especially when it's trading at like $211, I don't think the stock price warranted being that high based on just the revenue that the company generates.
13: Yeah, I mean, obviously a lot of the hype around it just has to do with it being, you know, an Elon Musk company, and obviously a company that is dominating in the space exploration, space development industry, especially for folks in the Northern Alabama area, where there's like a huge amount of people who have worked with NASA and worked in space research. I think that it was a big deal for that reason, but I can't remember ever seeing this much hype around an IPO. I think the thing that I was trying to remind people of is not that, I mean, I'm not going to sit here and say that SpaceX is a good buy or a bad buy. It could go either way at this point. But what I do think is something to consider is it's similar to like if you're buying a house today at today's housing prices. I'm not saying you're getting a bad deal on a house if you buy a house today, but you shouldn't expect that housing price to double in the next 3 years, because houses have gone up a lot in the last few years and they're very, very expensive already. And the idea of them doubling from their current price would be fairly unlikely in a short amount of time. In a long amount of time, sure. But in 3 years, I would think that would be very unlikely. I've kind of felt the same way about SpaceX, where even if there is growth potential there, you're not talking about NVIDIA 10x growth potential. It would make it by far the most valuable company in the world. And I saw a comparison the other day that their revenues currently are a little bit less than Carnival Cruise Line. And today they're valued, or at the peak, they were valued higher than Microsoft. And so, again, I'm not saying that they can't grow to that level, they can't get to that level, that they're not a cool company, but it was very surprising to see the amount of people who I think more felt like they were missing out on the opportunity of a lifetime by not getting in.
10: Yeah, FOMO for sure.
13: Yeah,
10: I mean that's the way it felt for me. I know internally we have a couple other advisors at the office, and you know they were getting questions as well. And it really is FOMO. And just sit back and watch for a little bit. Let some of the hype wear off, and let some of the steam and air come out of the balloon, so to speak. And then kind of take another look at it. So I don't know. I'm not ready to say it's the greatest buy ever. You know, will it be in a portfolio or my personal one later on? I mean, I don't know at this point. I'm just going to continue to watch. And mm-hmm. I can tell you what I'm not going to do personally is I'm not going to get in while things are kind of bouncing around like crazy, because I don't want to be tempted to look at that. But I do agree with the company itself and some of the things that they're doing and trying to do in the future. And keep in mind, some of the things that they've talked about is still yet to be proven. So, you know, just, I guess the message in talking about this is just be patient with something like that. Don't let all of the euphoria and the hype, you know, it also, we'll hush in a minute about this, but it reminded me also of like Bitcoin as well, mm-hmm. crypto.
12: Yeah.
10: You know, it's like, oh my gosh, I got to get in crypto and all of that. And I think that is where the FOMO stems from. Now that I'm kind of piecing this together as we're talking, literally talking it through, because we didn't talk about this pre-show, but the NVIDIA, I think people feel like they missed out on NVIDIA. And if you look at NVIDIA and you kind of put it next to Bitcoin, NVIDIA's outperformed Bitcoin over the last 15 years or so. So maybe you didn't invest in NVIDIA earlier, so you missed out kind of thing. Maybe you didn't get in Bitcoin or crypto early enough. Oh, you missed out kind of thing. And now there's SpaceX and people are like, oh my gosh, is that the next NVIDIA? Is that the next SpaceX? Or I'm sorry, the next Bitcoin, you know, so let's get in SpaceX because we definitely don't want to miss out. And we want to get in on the ground floor when things are cheaper. And I think that's probably what's going on is we've had some really good, you know, positions or, you know, stocks do well and people just don't want to miss out.
13: Yeah, I think a key difference to remember if you're someone that feels that way is 10 years ago, was everyone and their mother trying to buy NVIDIA stock? No. I mean, some people may have had some early ideas that would really take off. But a lot of times when you have something, you know, have the kind of growth that a company like that has, when you talk about the 10 times growth kind of thing, it's smaller companies that are starting off a little more unknown, a little more in the background. And then by the time everybody knows about it, it's not that it can't grow. It's just probably you're not going to turn $1,000 into $1 million like maybe you could have if you were the first person to hear about it. And you hear the stories now of some of the SpaceX employees that have been long-term employees. Yeah, I mean, they've obviously done fantastic on it.
12: Yeah.
13: They've been getting stock for a very, very long time before the public could and all those types of things. So again,
10: we're in the wrong job. It made me realize we're in the
13: wrong
10: job.
13: I know, I should have been a lunch lady for SpaceX.
12: Yeah, right? Yeah, lunch lady. Yeah.
13: You know, it's one of those things though, where I don't want to, because we've gotten so many questions about it, that I don't want to be down on it and tell people it's a bad investment. Don't put your money in it at all. Because that's not really what I believe ultimately. But I don't believe that if you don't put money in tomorrow, you're missing out on the growth opportunity of a lifetime. I think there will be other opportunities, just like there are with any position. I mean, and even great companies, prices move up and down, and there are times that are better to buy than others. But right now, we're kind of going through that price discovery phase where the market hasn't really decided what the price is. You know, it's going to be all over the place for a little while, just like with any IPO. So I think it's just, you know, just remember, like we've been telling everybody, that if you're going to put some money in something like that, you just got to understand that at this stage, there is a level of gambling to it, of you don't really know exactly what's going to happen in the short term. And you have to be okay taking on that risk. And if you are, then maybe it's okay to put some money in it. And if you're not, then maybe steer clear of, you know, slightly more speculative things like that.
10: Yeah, use caution, seek advice is the message.
13: Exactly.
12: You guys, I got to tell you something funny, though. It's right on this topic. So when it was getting ready to go public, I wanted to get in on it beforehand. And so I was like telling, you know, my son-in-law, we want to get it. He's, of course, overseas, okay? But he helps us with stuff like this. And I'm like, okay, we want to invest in SpaceX. And he's like, that'll be $100,000. I'm like, oh, never mind. So I was thinking $1,000, right? Yeah.
13: And that's been a big difference too. Typically, yeah. There are very large limits on minimums, I should say, on what you can invest in IPOs, and they really lowered that for this one. So,
12: goodness sakes, yeah.
13: Yeah, it is. It's been wild though. I mean, just as far as public perception, and I mean, I don't know, Chris. Obviously, you've been doing this longer than me. I've never gotten more questions. This has surpassed even Nvidia a few years ago 100%. As the most questions I've ever gotten about a single stock.
12: Wow. Mm-hmm. Yeah. So funny. Okay, well, let's move on then. And anything with a federal minute, Graham? I thought you had something.
13: Yeah, one thing I just wanted to mention here. We were doing one of our classes on federal benefits a few days ago. And one thing that was brought up that it's just a good thing for people, federal employees, to check on if you haven't, has to do with your FEGLI, so your federal life insurance, your federal group life insurance. So an interesting thing about FEGLI is obviously you have multiple different parts of it. You got your basic, you got your A, B, and C. And C specifically is where you can get some insurance for kids, for a spouse. But what some people forget to do is over time, kids graduate and they age out of the program. And sometimes people get divorced or they get widowed. And there is no way for the government to know that unless you specifically drop that benefit. So we have seen before that there are people out there who maybe were married at one point and had two kids, but now they're maybe divorced and the kids are 30 years old and they're still paying for this part, which isn't horribly expensive, but it could still be some money that you're paying for and it's not actually covering anybody. So it's just something to check on, and not even just for FEGLI C specifically, just in general, when you're talking about your federal life insurance, I really say this more as a reminder that the government isn't really looking out for you with that life insurance. You kind of have to look out for yourself of what benefits do I have? When are these price increases coming? How much do I actually need? And it's just something you should review periodically, because that's just one of the many mistakes we've seen. But I just wanted to bring that up in case there's somebody out there who is thinking, oh, you know, me and my wife split up a couple of years ago. Maybe I should check if I'm still covering her with this insurance.
12: That's so true. Yeah, that's kind of that would not be good. Well, you guys, we're coming up on our 250th birthday celebration for our country. Pretty excited about it, are you guys? I think it's pretty cool.
14: It is cool. Yeah, it is cool.
13: Every time I see, so there's all this paraphernalia that has the 1776 through 2026. Uh-huh. And I just can't help but always think it looks like a gravestone when they say that, like America also dies this year.
12: Oh, please, no.
13: I feel like they should say 1776 through current or something, through ongoing. Because when I just see that, it feels like an end date.
12: That's hilarious. Yeah. But no, it's not an end date.
14: If you look
12: though.
14: At the debt, I think the writing's on the tombstone.
12: Yeah, right? Yeah.
14: Maybe they should just put 1776.
13: Since 1776 or something. We were at Walmart the other day and they had those plates and cups. I've seen it a few different places. It just makes me chuckle every single time.
12: I don't see it that way, because you know what? I lived through the bicentennial, the 200 year. Mm. I was in high school. We were selling cups, you know, to people.
14: Oh, yeah.
12: Yeah. 1776 to 1976. So, you know, I've kind of done that. And so
14: that's when my brother was born.
12: Is it? Oh, yeah. But anyway, Graham, I get what you're saying. I do get what you're saying. But at 250 years, that's pretty cool. Hey, we're going to go to Washington, D.C. this fall. I thought this would be a good time to go in the middle of our 250th year.
14: Don't mess around in that reflection pool if you get arrested.
12: Oh, man. I'm like, please, people.
14: Oh, I'll stop with my snarky comments today.
12: Gosh, right. I know. We're going to go visit it.
13: That's going to be fun, though. I've wanted to go to D.C. Yeah. We haven't made it out there yet.
14: But I dare you to jump in the reflection
13: pool. Oh, my gosh.
12: I just think it's wonderful. And I figured let's go now while it's all beautiful and safe, as far as we know. So, But anyway, we're talking about, you know, how our country is 250 years old and we have, you know, independence from Great Britain. But I want to talk about financial independence in your life right now. And of course, we always talk about retirees or people who are approaching retirement. That whole phrase of financial independence, you know, is more than just the day that you stop working, right? It's the day you stop guessing, stop reacting, stop worrying about whether or not your money's going to hold out. And, you know, we want you to plan, retire, and, you know, live in retirement. We want you to be excited about it. So I want to talk about how we can find true financial independence and why so many people with serious savings still feel so uncertain heading into retirement.
10: Yeah, well, complete financial independence is basically doing whatever you want, whenever you want, with whoever you want. And that's the way, you know, I want to feel when I get to retirement. I want to be able to do whatever I want, whenever I want, and with whomever I want. And when you achieve that status mentally and psychologically, then I think you've reached financial independence. But I think it is a, and we've talked about this a lot of times on the show, there is a big transition from, I think I'm good enough to retire, to getting in that mindset of, I know I have enough. I have a plan in place. I know what's going to happen with my health care. I know about my tax picture. I know how, you know, where I need to be in terms of Medicare premiums and IRMA and all of that. It just takes a while to get to that point. We call that just the retirement rhythm. When you reach that point, now you're in that retirement rhythm. Now you've mentally achieved that financial independence, because psychologically, there's still going to be some doubt when you go into retirement. And I think there's something to be said for even people with like large portfolios, they still get anxious. They do. I mean, I have clients that they have plenty of money and they still get anxious when the market gets a little bit volatile. And I also think that accumulating your dollars for retirement is drastically different in a couple of ways here than pulling income out of the portfolio. So number one, you're pulling, not pushing. And number two, you've been taught to push money in and save, and now all of a sudden you're pulling it out. So it's a different feeling. So there's some different skill sets required there, both mathematically and then also just psychologically as well. And most people really plan to retire, but they don't really plan for retirement itself. Like, we know when the date is when we're going to retire. One of the things we don't know in retirement is we don't know our date of death. Like, we don't know when God's going to call us home. And then most people don't really think about what are some of the things that they're going to be doing in retirement. And we do try to coach people. Like, I was meeting with a single female last week. And one of the things that she told me is she's not sure what she's going to do in retirement. And she's getting ready to retire at the end of the year. And I said, okay, at the end of our second meeting, I said, you know, as you contemplate whether or not, you know, you're going to join our firm and work with us, what I want you to be thinking of, whether you work with us or not, is I want you to be thinking about what you're going to do on a day-to-day, week-to-week, month-to-month basis in retirement. Think about the things that you want to do. Think about the amount of time and money it's going to take. And then think about who you want to do those activities with. Because I think that there's a lot of validity in thinking about that. Like, I think it's something that I feel like every pre-retiree should do is think about and envision what their retirement looks like. You have to be able to see that kind of stuff. Like, you saw yourself getting to a certain number in retirement in terms of your savings. You saw yourself retiring and turning in your federal paperwork or your notice if you're working in the private sector. Now you need to see yourself actually living out retirement. And you need to be able to see that before you get there so that you can kind of start building that plan to allow you to do those things. Because most people that listen to the show and come into the office, they have plenty of money to be able to do that. They don't know how to envision it. They don't know how to build the income plan, pull out of their portfolios in a tax efficient manner. And that's kind of where we come into play, and we kind of help with that.
13: Yeah. And one thing you mentioned, Chris, I just wanted to touch on a little bit more. I do think it is a huge misconception among some people that just getting to your, you know, retirement number, if you have that number, will relieve your anxiety about it. And that could not be further from the truth, to be honest with you. I know there are some folks out there that they'll think, you know, once I get to 500 or 750 or a million or whatever that number is for you, like, I'll feel good about that. I'll feel secure. I'll feel like I can go out and I can do what I want to do in retirement. I can live life to the fullest and I won't have to worry about money. I have met very, very few people who have gotten to that point and they don't still worry about money. Now, maybe when they're working, they're not worried about the day-to-day of life while working with a nice 401k or Roth or whatever. But once you turn that income faucet off and now you're retired and you just got that money to live on and you got to start drawing from it, it's really, really hard to do. And so, you know, I completely agree, Chris, that you got to have a plan of what you want to do in retirement so that you can make sure that you're also not just sitting around all day worrying about retirement. Because, I mean, as you know, we've sat down with so many people.
14: That's just no fun.
13: Yeah.
14: Like, if you're going to sit around all day and just worry, well, you might as well work and worry. Yeah, at least exactly. You're getting paid to work.
15: Yeah.
14: So, I mean, like, I never understood, like, if you're going to retire and all you're going to do is sit around and check your accounts and worry all the time, well, you might as well just work.
15: Yeah.
14: And at least your boss will worry you, and at least the boss is paying you for worrying you.
15: Paid to worry. Yeah.
14: Yeah. I don't understand that. Because it's just, so I've done this enough now, Graham. As you know, I'm oldest guy at the office, and got more gray hair now and been doing this for 20 plus years. And I've seen people retire and just not be able to really retire. Mm. And because I've seen that so many times, that's just embedded in my mind. It's like, I don't want to be that person. Like, I've made a change, financially speaking, in my own life and how I save money and invest money versus the way that my parents did it. You know, I made that change because it was really better for my family. And now I've seen all of these, I will say all because it's not, but I've seen several retirees throughout the year who can't retire. They can't give themselves mental permission to enjoy their retirement. And that is not who I want to be. You know, somebody asked me the other day, they said, you know, I can't really get over the fact of paying someone to manage my money. And I was like, well, guess what? And he's like, what? I said, I have my money professionally managed because I don't want to worry about it. And guess what else? And he's like, what else? I said, I pay a CPA every year to work with me. I'm heavily involved in my tax picture. And I said, I also pay an estate attorney to work with me and my family. And I also pay a business mentor to make sure that I'm expanding at the proper pace and hiring the right people and to help me work on culture and things at the office to make sure that we provide not only excellent service to our clients, but also a great cultural place for my employees to work as well. And I pay all those people. And I'm okay with that because what they do is they keep Chris Wallace walking in the right direction. And they allow me to focus on other important areas of my life. And it's worth it to pay them in their skilled profession so that I can spend time with my wife and my kids. Because I've seen way too many people like you, Graham, pass away way too early. You know, you've seen the saying on social media, gone too early when somebody passes away. I've seen that. And I've seen people just pass away early. And I am going to make sure that every opportunity I have to spend time primarily with my family and or friends, I'm going to do that. Because I only get, you never know when that's going to be your last shot to do those things. So I'm willing to have a team of people surround me and help me go in the right direction. And I'm willing to pay for that personally. So.
13: Yeah, it's just like anything in life. I think, I mean, the analogy I always go back to, and it's simple, but it's just the personal trainer analogy that there are so many personal trainers out there, and there's a lot of people that pay for personal trainers, and there's a lot of people that don't and probably should because they'd probably be in better. Hey, I probably maybe should sometimes, you know, because at the end of the day, we can all know what we're supposed to do and know what the right things are to do. Mm-hmm. Or do some research online and have, you know, some AI software build us some regimen. But if we don't do anything about it, if we don't have any accountability, anybody that we can ask questions to, a trusted person to make sure we're going in the right direction, a lot of people just lose steam, they lose focus, they lose motivation. And I don't know, at the last stage of my life when I get to retirement, I don't want to think about my accounts at all.
14: No,
13: to be honest. I mean, especially, I guess, especially with my work, but I don't want to sit around thinking about what the market's doing or if I need to rebalance things or if I need to buy into the new IPO coming out. I don't want to worry about any of that stuff. You know, I want to be worried about spending time with family, making memories, giving back to the community, whatever that brings me life and joy. Because there's nothing to your point of people who have passed away early, there's nothing that takes someone out of the earth quicker than just losing purpose and losing joy.
14: Oh, yeah.
13: I mean, if you've lost purpose in your life and you know, you don't make an effort to find that purpose and find joy and find community, you know, you're cutting your life short just right there.
14: Yeah. You're talking about the personal trainer. I see that like almost like a financial plan. So I know you've talked to people. I'm assuming you have. I don't know for sure. But I know personally that I have spoken to people, they say, oh yeah, work with a personal trainer. Here's the deal. Like when you're training
10: especially lifting, you cannot outwork a bad diet. And I'm like living proof of that. I'm like Calvin Klein model fat. I'm in the gym and I want to be the Calvin Klein model, but I got a fat suit on. And it's just the way it is. Why? Because I love chocolate and I love hamburgers and I love french fries. And you have to put the work in. And I see, you know, when you work with a personal trainer, it takes the training aspect. It also takes the dietary aspect and the discipline. And, you know, even though you know a personal trainer and you're working out with a personal trainer, you may be missing certain elements of the full training that you really need to take your body and mind to the next level. And sometimes that can be a lot like financial planning. It's like, okay, I saved enough money for retirement, but I don't know how to pull it out in a tax efficient manner. So I'm missing that nutritional piece of my retirement plan because I don't understand the taxes on the funds that I have. And, you know, I'm not doing things as efficiently as I could. And therefore now I'm not able to implement. I may know, like you said, to your point, Graham, there's so many resources available today where, you know, you can Google this or go to AI and check this. But if you do not implement things, then it's not going to work. And I think you just mentioned, like, for example, you may have AI or Google build this big, nice outlay for you. But if you don't go implement those things, that's kind of like working out with a personal trainer. If you don't do what the personal trainer says, the days that you're not with the personal trainer or you're not eating, you're not implementing, you're not going to make any ground or make it to your goals that you're trying to do. And I think retirement planning is very, very, very similar. There's a lot of information out there where I think people, if they spent time and spent enough time long enough and hard enough, they could spend part of their retirement kind of figuring out, I would say, I don't want to say most, but at least some of their retirement, but it takes a lot of effort. And you're like, oh, I read this. Well, did you read it and take action? And I think taking action is the part that's missing. And that's why when people say, oh, well, AI is going to replace you. No, it's not. Because, you know, you may read something, but if you do not take action and implement it, then you just read it. You still are in the same spot because you didn't take action. So anyway, I don't want to feel like I'm rambling because I feel like I am. But anyway, this is the first half of the show. If you're catching this show on the way to church, you're catching the 30-minute version. You can hop out to Apple Podcasts or Spotify platforms and catch the whole show. 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
17: 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Insurance guarantees are backed by the financial strength and claims paying abilities of the issuing carrier. 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WG Financial is not permitted to offer, and no statement made during this show shall constitute tax or legal advice. Our firm is not affiliated with or endorsed by the U.S. government or any governmental agency. 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
1: Good morning. Thanks for tuning in to The Way That Leads to Life this morning. Great to have you listening in. God's given us a beautiful day to live and serve Him. We're thankful for that. We'd love to invite you to be out with us this morning at the Eastside Church of Christ for our Bible study and our worship assembly. We start at 9 o'clock this morning. We meet at 110 French Way in Athens, Alabama, just off Highway 31. We'd love for you to be with us to honor our God and study His Word. Well, this morning on the program, I'm going to be speaking from Hebrews chapter 11. If you happen to be home and have a Bible and like to grab it, we'll be looking at quite a bit of the content of this great chapter. It starts out, it's a chapter about faith, and it tells us how faith behaves, why we need it, how it helps us in our relationship with God, and how much He's pleased with it. When you think about Christianity, you think about a religion of faith. In fact, people in the world oftentimes get the wrong idea about Christians, thinking that, you know, faith is just what somebody wishes to be true. It doesn't have any evidence. It's a leap in the dark and all of that sort of thing. Well, that's not really what faith is. And so one of the things Hebrews 11 does for us is it defines what faith is, not just by a description of it, but also by a description of people who had it, who had faith and who lived it out in their lives. So there's a lot of valuable information. We won't be able to examine everything, obviously, this morning in Hebrews 11, but I'm just going to start with verse 1. It says in the New King James Version of the Bible, "Now faith is the substance of things hoped for, the evidence of things not seen." So when we think about hoping for something, that's faith is the substance of the things you're hoping for. It's also evidence, or another translation says, a conviction of things not seen. So you believe in things that you don't see. It's not that you don't have any evidence for that. In fact, we're going to see that you have quite a bit of evidence for what you believe in. But faith serves as a conviction about things that you haven't seen as yet. The New International Version says that faith is being made sure of what we hope for and certain of what we do not see. So hope involves a real desire and an expectation. Hope is not just wishing for something. It's not just not, you know, wanting something to be true. Hope is desire plus expectation, and the expectation is based on something that is substantive, often evidence that we can see around us or evidence that is given by testimony. It's hope is reasonable, and so faith is reasonable. Faith will appeal to our reason, the very foundation of faith, and we'll talk about that some in just a minute as well. But I think it's important as we start out to realize that when somebody says, well, this is true because I believe it's true, that, you know, they've got that backwards. it's true, and then you believe it to be true. Okay, so truth exists outside of us, and faith then corresponds to objective realities. They may not be seen, but we've got evidence for them. We've got reason to believe in them. They're things that we're hoping for, things that have been promised to us that we haven't realized yet, but there's plenty of evidence for it. And so just to say, well, something is so because I believe it, is sort of to turn it everything around. That's not really what this book teaches us. We believe things to be true, for sure. These are, however, objective realities. And so we'll go ahead and explore that as well in just a little bit. A few years ago, my wife and I were flying actually up to Minnesota, but we had a stopover in Detroit, Michigan. And as the plane was going into Detroit, the pilot came over the intercom maybe about 5 minutes before we were supposed to land. And the announcement went something like this: "Ladies and gentlemen, there's no cause for alarm, but when we land in Detroit, you may see some fire and emergency crews around the plane. Because we've been declared an emergency landing." Well, I don't know about you, but that sort of gets your attention. And he went on to explain that the problem was that the flaps on the airplane were not working. But he went on to explain that, you know, apparently what he said was, we practice landing planes without flaps all the time. This is just routine. No big problem. It sounded like a problem to me. It sounded like the folks on the ground thought it might be a problem. But I trusted the pilot. He said he'd done it before. He said it's not a problem. And we didn't really have any fear. Sure enough, when we landed, we taxied by pretty fast. The plane didn't slow down very much before it hit. But we taxied by those emergency crews right there on the ground and saw all of that. But we came to a very safe landing. Was my faith in the pilot unfounded? No, it was founded on something. I'd never seen a plane landed without working flaps before. I never heard of such a thing. But I had faith because there was some reason to have faith. God is saying some things to us in his word and in the creation that surrounds us that give us reason to have faith. And again, that's something that we'll explore just a little bit deeper as we get further into the lesson this morning. But what I want to start with is just this concept of faith meaning that we're sure of what we hope for and certain of what we do not see. I'm going to read some of the text of Hebrews 11 on down, starting in verse 8. By faith, Abraham obeyed when he was called to go out to the place which he would receive as an inheritance, and he went out not knowing where he was going. Here's a man of the Old Testament, Abraham. We really introduced him most fully in Genesis chapter 12, and then sort of in the next several chapters of Genesis, his story is told to us. But God comes to him, and he says, I want you to get up and leave your home country and go to a land that I'm going to show you. Abraham never been to this land before, never seen it before, but he believed God. He had faith in it. He had reason to trust God. You see that? He hadn't seen it. He hadn't seen the land to which God was calling him, but he had a reason to believe it was there because God said so, and he had a relationship with God. And so the text goes on to tell us in verse 9, by faith he dwelt in the land of promise as in a foreign country, dwelling in tents with Isaac and Jacob, the heirs with him of the same promise. For he waited for the city which has foundations, whose builder and maker is God. Notice a connection here. See, Abraham had been told to get up from his home country and go to this land that he hadn't seen before. He does that. So he gets to the land. Sure enough, it's there. He's living in it. But he's not going to dwell there permanently. And what the text says here is that he waited for a city which has foundations, whose builder and maker is God. In other words, Abraham was waiting for heaven. Well, why would Abraham think that there would be a heaven? If he just, pull that out of a hat or something, is that just something he imagined? Well, obviously not. Abraham believed in heaven, in the city whose builder and founder is God, because God had already been faithful. God had made a promise to him about something that he couldn't see. It came to be that land was there. And so Abraham was developing a great faith in God. In fact, so much so that whatever God said, Abraham would believe. That's the nature of faith. That's the nature of faith. That's how faith can believe in things that are not seen. You go on in Hebrews chapter 11 and verse 11. By faith, Sarah herself, that was Abraham's wife, Sarah herself received strength to conceive seed. And she bore a child when she was past the age because she judged him faithful who had promised. God came to Abraham and Sarah. They were told that they would have a child in their old age. And in fact, when Sarah was 90 years old, she brought forth a son. Really an amazing miracle. But it happened because God promised, because God made it. And the point the writer is making here is that Sarah believed it would happen. Sarah believed it would happen because God, I'm sure she'd never seen a baby born to a 90-year-old woman before. At least I wouldn't think she would have. But that didn't matter. They learned to trust God. In Hebrews 11 and verse 20, the Bible says, by faith Isaac blessed Jacob and Esau concerning things to come. By faith Jacob, when he was dying, blessed each of the sons of Joseph, and worship leaning on the top of his staff. By faith, Joseph, when he was dying, made mention of the departure of the children of Israel and gave instruction concerning his bones. And so those are references to some of the Old Testament patriarchs and things that they did to show that they have faith, trusting God's promises for the future of their families and of their people. And so they'd tell things to their children, even as they were dying, about what was going to happen in the future. And they knew those things. They believed those things because God had told them. God had revealed promises to them, and they had faith in those promises, even though they hadn't seen them. They were things that they hoped for and they expected to happen because God promised, and God was ever faithful in all that he promised. In Hebrews chapter 11, again, and now down in verse 24, the Bible talks about Moses. By faith, Moses, when he became of age, refused to be called the son of Pharaoh's daughter, choosing rather to suffer affliction with the people of God than to enjoy the passing pleasures of sin, esteeming the reproach of Christ greater riches than the treasures in Egypt, for he looked to the reward. So here's a man who decides he's going to follow God and he's going to cast his lot with God's people, a people of faith. despite the fact that he had access to all of the treasures in Egypt, he could have been, perhaps even a Pharaoh in Egypt, who knows, but he was the son of Pharaoh's daughter, and all of the treasures of Egypt were at his disposal. But he turns his back on those because he looks for something that's even greater than that. He looked to a reward, apparently, in heaven. And again, he had an expectation of this great reward because he knew that God was faithful. He knew that God could be trusted with whatever God had promised. So in these examples, and in more that we could look at, we see that people who have faith have reasons, good reasons, for viewing unseen things as real. In Hebrews 11 and verse 7, the Bible says, "By faith Noah, being divinely warned of things not yet seen, moved with godly fear, prepared an ark for the saving of his household, by which he condemned the world and became heir of the righteousness which is according to faith." So here's Noah, and most of us know the story of Noah. He was told that there was going to be a flood. I'm sure he'd never seen a flood like that before. He may not have even seen rain before. The Bible says that a mist used to come up and water the ground before this time. But the point is, he hadn't seen anything like this, but he believed it was going to happen because God told him, and he acted accordingly. He built an ark, but he viewed an unseen thing as real. This flood that he had not yet seen, he viewed it as real and acted accordingly. Abraham had done the same thing. He hadn't seen the land that God promised him to go to, but he believed it to be real, and he acted accordingly. Again, Sarah had probably not seen a child born to a 90-year-old woman, but that didn't matter. She believed God. Moses endured as seeing him who is invisible, Hebrews 11 and verse 27 says. So Moses hadn't seen heaven. He hadn't, seen him who is invisible, God himself, but he still endured. Our faith then enables us to see into an invisible realm. Paul says in 2 Corinthians chapter 4 and verse 18, that we do not look at the things which are seen, but at the things which are not seen. For the things which are seen are temporary, but the things which are not seen are eternal. No man has seen the soul, the spirit, love, hope, these very things that we're talking about. But those things are real, aren't they? Faith itself is real. And although they're unseen, we look to those things. And the things that are physical are the things that are going to pass away. The things that we think are substantive, this material world that we're living in, it's going to pass away according to Scripture. But spiritual things, the unseen things, are the things that will abide forever, love being chief among them. That's what we need to understand. Our faith sees in the invisible realm. And so we walk by faith and not by sight, Paul will go on to say in 2 Corinthians chapter 5 and verse 7. And that brings me back to the point that faith is reasonable. God doesn't expect us to have this kind of faith just because. We have reason for having the kind of faith that we see these people in Hebrews 11 having. So in Hebrews 11 and verse 3, the author had said, "By faith we understand that the worlds were framed by the word of God, so that the things which are seen were not made out of things which are visible." By faith, we understand that God made everything out of nothing. That's his power. The things that are made, the material creation, was not made out of material things. It was spoken into existence. We believe that. The Bible testifies to it. There's evidence for it. Elements of faith and hope can be defended by powerful appeals to the reason of man. We need to understand this. Faith is not an escape from reason. Faith is founded on things that are reasonable and rational. In 1 Peter chapter 3 and verse 15, the Apostle Peter tells Christians to sanctify the Lord God in your hearts and always be ready to give a defense to everyone who asks you a reason for the hope that is in you with meekness and fear. If there were no reasons for hope, then there's no reason for faith. Because faith is the substance of things hoped for. That's what we've seen already. Peter says we should be able to give a defense, an answer, to everyone who asks for the reason for the hope that is in us. And so, again, in Scripture and in the creation that surrounds us, there are all kinds of reasons to believe in the God of the Bible and to believe that the Bible is his word. In Romans chapter 1 and verse 16, Paul talks about the gospel, the good news about Jesus Christ, which we have laid out for us in the scriptures in the New Testament. But Paul says about the gospel in Romans 1 and verse 16 that I'm not ashamed of the gospel of Christ, for it is the power of God to salvation for everyone who believes, for the Jew first and also to the Greek. For therein is the righteousness of God revealed from faith to faith, as it is written, the just shall live by faith. So what Paul says is that the gospel is what brings us to faith. It is the revelation of what we are to believe in. In it, the righteousness of God is revealed from faith, from what we are to believe in to our personal belief. And so in Romans 10 and verse 17, he says, faith comes by hearing, and hearing by the word of God. We have reason to believe in what we believe in, because God has spoken in his word. Well, you say, well, how do you know God has spoken? Well, there's all kinds of evidence. We're not going to get into all that this morning, but there's all kinds of evidence that the Bible is truly God's word. You have a lot of fulfilled prophecies that man couldn't have made successfully. You have the claim of the Bible itself that it is the word of God. You have witnesses throughout scripture that testify to seeing miracles, supernatural events.

These witnesses are reliable. There's as much reason to accept their testimony as there is to accept the testimony of anybody in a courtroom. And their testimony occurs over centuries of time. So there's all sorts of reason to believe that, in fact, the Bible is the Word of God. And it is that that we have faith in. And beyond that, there is faith that there is a God because of the world that He created, which surrounds us and which we observe every day. In the book of Romans in chapter 1 and verse 18, there the Apostle Paul writes that the wrath of God is revealed from heaven against all unrighteousness of men who suppress the truth in unrighteousness, because what may be known of God is manifest in them, for God has shown it to them. For since the creation of the world, His invisible attributes are clearly seen, being understood by the things that are made, even His eternal power and Godhead, so that they are without excuse. What that statement is saying is, as we look at the creation around us, this amazing world that we live in, there has to be a great designer full of wisdom and power behind all of it. And it's not reasonable to deny it, frankly. The reasonable thing to do, the most reasonable thing to do, is just admit that that's got to be the case. It couldn't have just happened, not by accident, not by the mere chance of evolutionary processes. But there's intelligence behind the world that surrounds us. That's reasonable. It's very reasonable. And our faith is based on that. Our faith in the existence of God. There are a number of appeals in Scripture to those realities. In trying to bring people to faith, it's interesting how the Apostle Paul works at that. You know, Paul doesn't always quote Scripture to people. Sometimes he does. If they believe in Scripture, if they know the Scripture is the Word of God, he'll quote Scripture to them. So in Acts chapter 17 and verse 2, you read about him going to the city of Thessalonica. It says, Paul, as his custom was, went into them and for three Sabbaths reasoned with them from the Scriptures. So he goes into the synagogue of the Jews who obviously believe in the Scriptures, the Old Testament Scriptures, and he quotes Scripture to them. And he explains, it says, he explains and demonstrates that Christ had to suffer and rise from the dead, and saying, this Jesus whom I preach to you is the Christ. And some of them were persuaded. A great multitude of the devout Greeks and not a few of the leading women joined Paul and Silas. So here are people who'd accepted the Scripture, and Paul was able to bring them to true faith by pointing out what the Scripture said about the coming of the Christ. It was very effective. On other occasions, the Apostle Paul would speak to people who didn't have any belief in Scripture, who didn't know that the Bible, the Scripture, so to speak, is the Word of God. And he would use a different approach. A little later in Acts chapter 17, he goes into the city of Athens, Greece, and he finds people there that are pagan philosophers. There were Epicurean and Stoics and others, and they invite him to tell them about what he's preaching, to tell them his teaching, and basically to explain his faith. And he does that. He appeals to them on the basis of the fact that, well, they're worshiping a lot of gods, but there might be a God that they are not aware of. And so that piques their interest. And then he says to them in verse 24, God, who made the world and everything in it, since he is Lord of heaven and earth, does not dwell in temples made with hands, nor is he worshipped with men's hands as though he needed anything, since he gives to all life, breath, and all things. For he is made from one blood, every nation of men, to dwell on the face of the earth. He has determined their preappointed times and the boundaries of their dwellings, so that they should seek the Lord in the hope that they might grope for him and find him, though he is not far from each one of us. For in him we live and move and have our being, as some of your own poets have said, for we are his offspring. I'm going to stop here and just notice that Paul, in all of this, does not quote a single scripture. And the only thing that he quotes is a pagan poet, a pagan poet who recognized that if there are gods, there must be a God who's responsible for all of life. And so he appeals to their own paganism, basically, to say, you know what, there is a God responsible for all of life. In him we live and move and have our being. And he goes on to say, therefore, since we are the offspring of God, we ought not to think that the divine nature is like gold or silver or stone, something shaped by art and man's devising. In other words, if we are the creation of God, how can we turn around and make an idol that is God? Paul says that's not even reasonable. And so he very reasonably condemns their paganism, condemns their idolatry, and brings them to see

0: that there is a God in whom we live and move and have our being and to whom we owe everything. And he makes a rational argument by looking at the creation around us and the nature of our being. And so he says about this God, the times of this ignorance God overlooked, but now commands all men everywhere to repent because he's appointed a day on which he will judge the world in righteousness by the man whom he has ordained. And he's given assurance of this to all by raising him from the dead. Christ is truly the Son of God. And we have reason to believe that, too, because God raised him from the dead. And you say, oh, well, that's a fairy tale. No, no, we've got evidence for that. We have lots of witnesses, reliable men who were willing to say that they saw Jesus raised from the dead and give their lives for their testimony. Many, many of them. Some of them wrote parts of the New Testament that we read about, the death, burial, and resurrection of Christ. Besides that, you know, there's the empty tomb, the body of Jesus never been produced, all sorts of reasons to believe in the resurrection. It's a reasonable thing to believe in, and it's a life-changing thing when we do. So what are we seeing in all of these passages? We're seeing the nature of faith. We're seeing the nature of faith. And that brings me back around to Hebrews 11. As we've seen that faith is the substance of things hoped for and the conviction of things not seen, we've seen that faith is reasonable. We understand things by faith. Our hope is something that we can give a reason for, according to 1 Peter chapter 3 and verse 15. But back in Hebrews 11, the other thing we really need to see about faith from this chapter is that faith is motivation for obedience. We obey God because we believe God. And faith causes us to obey. If you go through the chapter that we're looking at, and just line by line, and look at all the people that are mentioned, and look at how faith affected their lives, all the way through, you'll see that people did things because of their faith. Their faith motivated. And so you start out, Hebrews 11 and verse 4, by faith, Abel offered a more excellent sacrifice than Cain. Verse 7, by faith, Noah prepared an ark. You know, that was a lot of work, and yet he did that by faith. By faith, Abraham obeyed when he was called to go out to another country. We saw that in Hebrews 11 and verse 7. In verse 11, we saw that by faith, Sarah received strength to conceive seed and bear a son. All of that took a lot of work and energy, didn't it? Abraham traveling from a far country. Sarah, I understand that, you know, women say that childbirth is, well, we call it labor, don't we? It's work. So here she is, a 90-year-old woman. Abraham offered up Isaac by faith. Isaac blessed Jacob by faith, Hebrews 11 and verse 20. Jacob blessed each of the sons of Joseph by faith. Moses was hidden 3 months by his parents by faith in chapter 11 and verse 23. Moses refused to be called the son of Pharaoh's daughter, Hebrews 11 and verse 24. By faith, the walls of Jericho were circled about. People marched around the walls of Jericho by faith. And on and on and on, the book of Hebrews chapter 11 goes and tells us that all of these people of faith, did things by their faith. They lived by their faith. Faith was not inactive. Faith was not just a mental assent or, an idea that was out there that never had any impact on their lives. They were constantly living and doing things by faith. There is an idea today that is prevalent, actually, among a number of folks who claim to believe the Bible and claim to believe in Christ, that you don't have to do anything to be saved. Well, if you don't have to do anything, you can't have faith, because faith is always going to do something. Folks, faith does something every time. And all of these people in Hebrews 11 who were justified by faith, who lived by faith, they did something with their faith. They did something to please God, often something God specifically asked them to do. That's what they did. Oh, they weren't earning the things that God gave them. Not at all. They were living by faith, and they were receiving promises, and yet the ultimate promise they did not receive. It's given to us. Without us, they're not perfect, the Hebrew writer says at the end of the chapter. The ultimate promise is ours, salvation through faith in Jesus Christ. Faith by itself is dead. James 2 and verse 17 says, faith by itself, if it does not have works, is dead. If it doesn't do anything, it's not worth anything. Somebody can say, oh, I believe this or I believe that all day long. If it doesn't lead them to do anything, the faith is powerless. Powerless to accomplish anything, powerless to please God. And that ultimately is where we need to wind up in our study of Hebrews chapter 11. For faith is absolutely necessary to please God. Faith, like the faith that we read about in Hebrews 11. In verse 6, it says, without faith, it is impossible to please him. For he who comes to God must believe that he is, and that he is a rewarder of those who diligently seek him. See, there's diligence on our part. Faith is active. Faith is not just thinking things. Faith involves doing things, acting in accordance to what we believe to be true, even though we haven't seen it. But we have evidence for it. We have reason to believe it. That's the nature of faith. Our hope for you this morning is that you would come to saving faith, this kind of faith, faith that trusts in God's promises because it trusts God, faith that believes that if you believe in Jesus and you're baptized for the remission of your sins, you'll be saved. We need that kind of faith today.
1: This is the kind of faith we see in the book of Acts repeatedly. When people heard the gospel as it was being preached by the apostles and other evangelists, when they believed it, they were baptized for the remission of their sins. In Acts chapter 2, Peter was preaching on the day of Pentecost. People came to believe. They asked Peter and the other apostles, men and brethren, what shall we do? That's Acts chapter 2 and verse 37. And Peter said to them in verse 38, repent and let every one of you be baptized in the name of Jesus Christ for the remission of sins. And the text goes on to tell us in verse 40 that he tells them with many other words, be saved from this perverse generation. In verse 41, it says, those who gladly received his word were baptized, and that day about 3,000 souls were added to them. So Peter tells them what to do based on their developing faith. He tells them to repent and be baptized, and when they believe that, they receive that, that's what they do. That's how faith works. In Acts the 8th chapter, Philip the evangelist goes up to Samaria. He's preaching the gospel there, and a lot of people are hearing him preach the gospel and believing what he's saying. You have recorded in Acts chapter 8 and verse 12, when they believed Philip as he preached the things concerning the kingdom of God and the name of Jesus Christ, both men and women were baptized. So you have this consistent pattern in Scripture. People believed, they were baptized for the remission of sins, and they began to walk the way that leads to life.
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6: 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All right, we're going to talk now about how we can plan, retire, and play. Hello to you both, Chris and Graham.
4: Luann, hello to you as well. It is so good to be back. It is so good. We had some radio equipment problems.
6: Yes.
4: And we had some internet problems, and we've just been doing nothing but reruns, but we are back. We're like Florida Georgia Line. We're back.
6: We're back. Yes.
7: And Chris has a soundboard now.
6: Chris
4: and I have a new toy. Yes.
7: So pre-apologies to everyone listening today.
8: Absolutely.
6: Yeah. Graham and I, not in control. Chris is in control of the board.
8: I've got the soundboard.
7: We are at your mercy.
6: Yes, we are. But
8: everyone is. I have a monster voice on
6: here.
8: Yeah,
6: do that.
8: I could do that. Yeah. So, all right. Well, yeah, we're back. I'm glad to be back, actually, because I've had a couple people say, you know, it's just reruns. I was like, yeah, I'm sorry. We've had some equipment issues and some internet issues. My son's worked pretty hard on getting the internet side of things kind of fixed up here, and the soundboard. We had to get it up and running today, but we are ready to rock.
6: You had to get a brand new soundboard, didn't you?
8: We did. Yeah, it's nice, as you heard.
6: Yeah.
8: Yeah, nice. Really, really nice.
6: Yeah. So I'm so happy to be back with you guys.
8: Yeah.
6: All right. So what do we have? Because normally we do a couple things here at the beginning of the show. Let's see here. No market update, but we were going to talk a little bit about SpaceX, though.
8: Yeah. So let's just kind of talk a little bit about SpaceX. It IPO'd last week, and it really, really took off. And at one point, I think it got up to, I think it was around $213 a share or somewhere close to that, 211, something like that. And then it just kind of rifled back down, and it's trading at near where it kind of IPO'd at, essentially. And one of the things that I just wanted to mention, because we've got a lot of questions from people in general, our internal client base, where they're asking about it and how can we get in. And I mean, this IPO was historic in the size of it, but just the way that people wanted to kind of get in. And normally you kind of shy away from IPOs. I mean, if you're one of the seed investors early on, that's kind of, unique, because you can really, multiply your wealth there, but you got to have a lot of money to get in and do that. But at IPO, usually a lot of times people just kind of wait, sit back a little bit before they buy. But man, just so many people wanted to buy shares of SpaceX. And like I said, it took off, and then it's kind of plummeted back down. And I don't think, Graham, I don't know how you feel, but I don't think especially when it's trading at like 211, I don't think the stock price warranted being that high based on just the revenue that the company generates.
7: Yeah, I mean, obviously a lot of the hype around it just has to do with it being, an Elon Musk company, and obviously a company that is dominating in the space exploration, space development industry, especially for folks in the Northern Alabama area, where there's like a huge amount of people who have worked with NASA and worked in space research. I think that it was a big deal for that reason, but I can't remember ever seeing this much hype around an IPO. I think the thing that I was trying to remind people of is not that, I mean, I'm not going to sit here and say that SpaceX is a good buy or a bad buy. It could go either way at this point. But what I do think is something to consider is it similar to like if you're buying a house today at today's housing prices. I'm not saying you're getting a bad deal on a house if you buy a house today, but you shouldn't expect that housing price to double in the next 3 years, because houses have gone up a lot in the last few years and they're very, very expensive already. And the idea of them doubling from their current price would be fairly unlikely in a short amount of time. In a long amount of time, sure. But in 3 years, I would think that would be very unlikely. I've kind of felt the same way about SpaceX, where even if there is growth potential there, you're not talking about NVIDIA 10x growth potential. It would make it by far the most valuable company in the world. And I saw a comparison the other day that their revenues currently are a little bit less than Carnival Cruise Line. And today they're valued, or at the peak, they were valued higher than Microsoft. And so, again, I'm not saying that they can't grow to that level, they can't get to that level, that they're not a cool company, but it was very surprising to see the amount of people who I think more felt like they were missing out on the opportunity of a lifetime by not getting in.
8: Yeah, FOMO, for sure.
7: Yeah.
8: I mean, that's the way it felt for me. I know internally we have a couple other advisors at the office, and, they were getting questions as well. And it really is FOMO. And just sit back and watch for a little bit. Let some of the hype wear off and let some of the steam and air come out of the balloon, so to speak, and then kind of take another look at it. So I don't know. I'm not ready to say it's the greatest buy ever. Will it be in a portfolio or my personal one later on? I mean, I don't know at this point. I'm just going to continue to watch. And I can tell you what I'm not going to do personally is I'm not going to get in while things are kind of bouncing around like crazy, because I don't want to be tempted to look at that. But I do agree with the company itself and some of the things that they're doing and trying to do in the future. And keep in mind, some of the things that they've talked about is still yet to be proven. So, just I guess the message in talking about this is just be patient with something like that. Don't let all of the euphoria and the hype, you know, it also, we'll hush in a minute about this, but it reminded me also of like Bitcoin as well, mm-hmm. crypto.
6: Yeah.
8: You know, it's like, oh my gosh, I got to get in crypto and all of that. And I think that is where the FOMO stems from. Now that I'm kind of piecing this together as we're talking, literally talking it through, because we didn't talk about this pre-show, but the NVIDIA, I think people feel like they missed out on NVIDIA. And if you look at NVIDIA and you kind of put it next to Bitcoin, NVIDIA's outperformed Bitcoin over the last 15 years or so. So maybe you didn't invest in NVIDIA earlier, so you missed out kind of thing. Maybe you didn't get in Bitcoin or crypto early enough. Oh, you missed out kind of thing. And now there's SpaceX and people are like, oh my gosh, is that the next NVIDIA? Is that the next SpaceX? Or I'm sorry, the next Bitcoin, you know, so let's get in SpaceX because we definitely don't want to miss out. And we want to get in on the ground floor when things are cheaper. And I think that's probably what's going on is we've had some really good, you know, positions or, you know, stocks do well and people just don't want to miss out.
7: Yeah, I think a key difference to remember if you're someone that feels that way is 10 years ago, was everyone and their mother trying to buy NVIDIA stock? No. I mean, some people may have had some early ideas that would really take off. But a lot of times when you have something, you know, have the kind of growth that a company like that has, when you talk about the 10 times growth kind of thing, it's smaller companies that are starting off a little more unknown, a little more in the background. And then by the time everybody knows about it, it's not that it can't grow. It's just probably you're not going to turn $1,000 into $1 million like maybe you could have if you were the first person to hear about it. And you hear the stories now of some of the SpaceX employees that have been long-term employees. Yeah, I mean, they've obviously done fantastic on it.
6: Yeah. But
7: they've been getting stock for a very, very long time before the public could and all those types of things. So again,
8: we're in the wrong job. It made me realize we're the
7: I know,
8: wrong
7: I should
8: job.
7: Have been a lunch lady for SpaceX.
6: Yeah, right? Yeah, lunch lady. Yeah.
7: You know, it's one of those things though where I don't want to, because we've gotten so many questions about it, that I don't want to be down on it and tell people it's a bad investment. Don't put your money in it at all, because that's not really what I believe ultimately. But I don't believe that if you don't put money in tomorrow, you're missing out on the growth opportunity of a lifetime. I think there will be other opportunities, just like there are with any position. I mean, and even great companies, prices move up and down, and there are times that are better to buy than others. But right now, we're kind of going through that price discovery phase where the market hasn't really decided what the price is. You know, it's going to be all over the place for a little while, just like with any IPO. So I think it's just, you know, just remember, like we've been telling everybody, that if you're going to put some money in something like that, you just got to understand that at this stage, there is a level of gambling to it, of you don't really know exactly what's going to happen in the short term. And you have to be okay taking on that risk. And if you are, then maybe it's okay to put some money in it. And if you're not, then maybe steer clear of, you know, slightly more speculative things like that.
8: Yeah, use caution, seek advice is the message.
7: Exactly.
6: You guys, I got to tell you something funny, though. It's right on this topic. So when it was getting ready to go public, I wanted to get in on it beforehand. And so I was like telling, you know, my son-in-law, we want to get it. He's, of course, overseas, okay? But he helps us with stuff like this. And I'm like, okay, we want to invest in SpaceX. And he's like, that'll be $100,000. I'm like, oh, never mind. So I was thinking $1,000, right? Yeah.
7: And that's been a big difference too. Typically, yeah, there are very large limits on minimums, I should say, on what you can invest in IPOs. And they really lowered that for this one. So,
6: goodness sakes. Yeah.
7: Yeah, it is. It's been wild though. I mean, just as far as public perception, and I mean, I don't know, Chris, obviously you've been doing this longer than me. I've never gotten more questions. This has surpassed even NVIDIA a few years ago 100%. As the most questions I've ever gotten about a single stock.
6: Wow. Mm-hmm. Yeah. So funny. Okay, well, let's move on then. And anything with a federal minute, Graham? I thought you had something.
7: Yeah, one thing I just wanted to mention here. We were doing one of our classes on federal benefits a few days ago. And one thing that was brought up that it's just a good thing for people, federal employees, to check on if you haven't, has to do with your FEGLI, so your federal life insurance, your federal group life insurance. So an interesting thing about FEGLI is obviously you have multiple different parts of it. You got your basic, you got your A, B, and C. And C specifically is where you can get some insurance for kids, for a spouse, But what some people forget to do is over time, kids graduate and they age out of the program. And sometimes people get divorced or they get widowed. And there is no way for the government to know that unless you specifically drop that benefit. So we have seen before that there are people out there who maybe were married at one point and had two kids, but now they're maybe divorced and the kids are 30 years old and they're still paying for this part, which isn't horribly expensive, but it could still be some money that you're paying for and it's not actually covering anybody. So it's just something to check on, and not even just for FEGLIC specifically, just in general, when you're talking about your federal life insurance, I really say this more as a reminder that the government isn't really looking out for you with that life insurance. You kind of have to look out for yourself of what benefits do I have? When are these price increases coming? How much do I actually need? And it's just something you should review periodically, because that's just one of the many mistakes we've seen. But I just wanted to bring that up in case there's somebody out there who is thinking, oh, you know, me and my wife split up a couple of years ago. Maybe I should check if I'm still covering her with this insurance.
6: That's so true. Yeah, that's kind of that would not be good. Well, you guys, we're coming up on our 250th birthday celebration for our country. Pretty excited about it, are you guys? I think it's pretty cool.
8: It is cool. Yeah, it is cool.
7: Every time I see, so there's all this paraphernalia that has the 1776 through 2026. Uh-huh. And I just can't help but always think it looks like a gravestone when they say that, like America also dies this year.
6: Oh, please, no.
7: I feel like they should say 1776 through current or something, through ongoing. Because when I just see that, it feels like an end date.
6: That's hilarious. Yeah. But no, it's not an end date.
8: If you look
6: though.
8: At the debt, I think the writing's on the tombstone.
6: Yeah, right? Yeah.
8: Maybe they should just put 1776.
7: Since 1776 or something. We were at Walmart the other day and they had those plates and cups. I've seen it a few different places. It just makes me chuckle every single time.
6: I don't see it that way, because you know what? I lived through the bicentennial, the 200 year. Mm. I was in high school. We were selling cups, you know, to people.
8: Oh, yeah.
6: 1776 to 1976. So, you know, I've kind of done that. And so
8: that's when my brother was born.
6: Is 76. It? Aw, mm-hmm. Yeah. But anyway, Graham, I get what you're saying. I do get what you're saying. But at 250 years, that's pretty cool. Hey, we're going to go to Washington, D.C. this fall. I thought this would be a good time to go in the middle of our 250th year.
8: Don't mess around in that reflection pool if you get arrested.
6: Oh, man. I'm like, please, people. Oh,
8: I'll stop with my snarky comments today.
6: Oh, gosh, right. I know. We're going to go visit it.
7: That's going to be fun, though. I've wanted to go to D.C. Yeah. We haven't made it out there yet.
8: But... I dare you to jump in the reflection
7: pool. Oh, my gosh.
6: I just think it's wonderful. And I figure let's go now while it's all beautiful and safe, as far as we know. So, But anyway, we're talking about, you know, how our country is 250 years old and we have, you know, independence from Great Britain. But I want to talk about financial independence in your life right now. And of course, we always talk about retirees or people who are approaching retirement. That whole phrase of financial independence, you know, is more than just the day that you stop working, right? It's the day you stop guessing, stop reacting, stop worrying about whether or not your money's going to hold out. And, you know, we want you to plan, retire, and, you know, live in retirement. We want you to be excited about it. So I want to talk about how we can find true financial independence and why so many people with serious savings still feel so uncertain heading into retirement.
8: Yeah, well, complete financial independence is basically doing whatever you want, whenever you want, with whoever you want. And that's the way, you know, I want to feel when I get to retirement. I want to be able to do whatever I want, whenever I want, and with whomever I want. And when you achieve that status mentally and psychologically, then I think you've reached financial independence. But I think it is and we've talked about this a lot of times on the show, there is a big transition from, I think I'm good enough to retire, to getting in that mindset of, I know I have enough. I have a plan in place. I know what's going to happen with my health care. I know about my tax picture. I know how, you know, where I need to be in terms of Medicare premiums and IRMA and all of that. It just takes a while to get to that point. We call that just the retirement rhythm. When you reach that point, now you're in that retirement rhythm. Now you've mentally achieved that financial independence, because psychologically, there's still going to be some doubt when you go into retirement. And I think there's something to be said for even people with like large portfolios. they still get anxious. Mm-hmm. They do. I mean, I have clients that they have plenty of money and they still get anxious when the market gets a little bit volatile. And I also think that accumulating your dollars for retirement is drastically different in a couple of ways here than pulling income out of the portfolio. So number one, you're pulling, not pushing. And number two, you've been taught to push money in and save, and now all of a sudden you're pulling it out. So it's a different feeling. So there's some different skill sets required there, both mathematically and then also just psychologically as well. And most people really plan to retire, but they don't really plan for retirement itself. Like, we know when the date is when we're going to retire. One of the things we don't know in retirement is we don't know our date of death. Like, we don't know when God's going to call us home. And then most people don't really think about what are some of the things that they're going to be doing in retirement. And we do try to coach people. Like, I was meeting with a single female last week. And one of the things that she told me is she's not sure what she's going to do in retirement. And she's getting ready to retire at the end of the year. And I said, okay, at the end of our second meeting, I said, you know, as you contemplate whether or not, you know, you're going to join our firm and work with us, what I want you to be thinking of, whether you work with us or not, is I want you to be thinking about what you're going to do on a day-to-day, week-to-week, month-to-month basis in retirement. Think about the things that you want to do. Think about the amount of time and money it's going to take. And then think about who you want to do those activities with. Because I think that there's a lot of validity in thinking about that. Like, I think it's something that I feel like every pre-retiree should do is think about and envision what their retirement looks like. You have to be able to see that kind of stuff. Like, you saw yourself getting to a certain number in retirement in terms of your savings. You saw yourself retiring and turning in your federal paperwork or your notice if you're working in the private sector. Now you need to see yourself actually living out retirement, and you need to be able to see that before you get there so that you can kind of start building that plan to allow you to do those things. Because most people that listen to the show and come into the office, they have plenty of money to be able to do that. They don't know how to envision it. They don't know how to build the income plan, pull out of their portfolios in a tax efficient manner. And that's kind of where we come into play, and we kind of help with that.
7: Yeah. And one thing you mentioned, Chris, I just wanted to touch on a little bit more. I do think it is a huge misconception among some people that just getting to your, you know, retirement number, if you have that number, will relieve your anxiety about it. And that could not be further from the truth, to be honest with you. I know there are some folks out there that they'll think, you know, once I get to 500 or 750 or a million or whatever that number is for you, like, I'll feel good about that. I'll feel secure. I'll feel like I can go out and I can do what I want to do in retirement. I can live life to the fullest and I won't have to worry about money. I have met very, very few people who have gotten to that point and they don't still worry about money. Now, maybe when they're working, they're not worried about the day-to-day of life while working with a nice 401k or Roth or whatever. But once you turn that income faucet off and now you're retired and you just got that money to live on and you got to start drawing from it, it's really, really hard to do. And so, you know, I completely agree, Chris. You got to have a plan of what you want to do in retirement, mm-hmm. so that you can make sure that you're also not just sitting around all day worrying about retirement. Because, I mean, as you know, we've sat down with so many people.
8: That's no fun.
7: Yeah.
8: Like, if you're going to sit around all day and just worry, mm-hmm. well, you might as well work and worry. Yeah, at least exactly. You're getting paid to work.
9: Yeah.
8: So, I mean, like, I never understood, like, if you're going to retire and all you're going to do is sit around and check your accounts and worry all the time, well, you might as well just work.
9: Yeah.
8: And at least your boss will worry you, and at least the boss is paying you for worrying
9: paid
8: you.
9: Paid to so, worry. Yeah.
8: Yeah. I don't understand that. Because it's just, so I've done this enough now, Graham, as you know, I'm the oldest guy at the office and got more gray hair now and been doing this for 20 plus years. And I've seen people retire and just not be able to really retire. Mm. And because I've seen that so many times, that's just embedded in my mind. It's like, I don't want to be that person. Like, I've made a change, financially speaking, in my own life and how I save money and invest money versus the way that my parents did it. You know, I made that change because it was really better for my family. And now I've seen all of these, I would say all because it's not, but I've seen several retirees throughout the year who can't retire. They can't give themselves mental permission to enjoy their retirement. And that is not who I want to be. You know, somebody asked me the other day, they said, you know, I can't really get over the fact of paying someone to manage my money. And I was like, well, guess what? And he's like, what? I said, I have my money professionally managed because I don't want to worry about it. And guess what else? And he's like, what else? I said, I pay a CPA every year to work with me. I'm heavily involved in my tax picture. And I said, I also pay an estate attorney to work with me and my family. And I also pay a business mentor to make sure that I'm expanding at the proper pace and hiring the right people and to help me work on culture and things at the office to make sure that we provide not only excellent service to our clients, but also a great cultural place for my employees to work as well. And I pay all those people. And I'm okay with that because what they do is they keep Chris Wallace walking in the right direction. And they allow me to focus on other important areas of my life. And it's worth it to pay them in their skilled profession so that I can spend time with my wife and my kids. Because I've seen way too many people like you, Graham, pass away way too early. You know, you've seen the saying on social media, gone too early when somebody passes away. I've seen that. And I've seen people just pass away early. And I am going to make sure that every opportunity I have to spend time primarily with my family and or friends, I'm going to do that. Because I only get, you never know when that's going to be your last shot to do those things. So I'm willing to have a team of people surround me and help me go in the right direction. And I'm willing to pay for that personally. So,
7: yeah, it's just like anything in life. I think, I mean, the analogy I always go back to, and it's simple, but it's just the personal trainer analogy that there are so many personal trainers out there, and there's a lot of people that pay for personal trainers, and there's a lot of people that don't and probably should because they'd probably be in better. Hey, I probably maybe should sometimes, you know, because at the end of the day, we can all know what we're supposed to do and know what the right things are to do or do some research online and have, you know, some AI software build us some regiment. But if we don't do anything about it, if we don't have any accountability, anybody that we can ask questions to, a trusted person to make sure we're going in the right direction, a lot of people just lose steam, they lose focus, they lose motivation. And I don't know, at the last stage of my life, and I'm get to retirement, I don't want to think about my accounts at all.
8: No,
7: to be honest. I mean, especially especially with my work. But I don't want to sit around thinking about what the market's doing or if I need to rebalance things or if I need to buy into the new IPO coming out. I don't want to worry about any of that stuff. You know, I want to be worried about spending time with family, making memories, giving back to the community, whatever that brings me life and joy. Because there's nothing to your point of people who have passed away early. There's nothing that takes someone out of the earth quicker than just losing purpose and losing joy. I mean, if you've lost purpose in your life and, you know, you don't make an effort to find that purpose and find joy, and find community, you know, you're cutting your life short just right there.
8: Yeah. You're talking about the personal trainer. I see that like almost like a financial plan. So I know you've talked to people. I'm assuming you have. I say, I know, I don't know for sure, but I know personally that I have spoken to people. They say, oh yeah, work with a personal trainer. Here's the deal. Like when you're training, especially lifting, you cannot outwork a bad diet. And I'm like living proof of that. I'm like Calvin Klein model fat. I'm in the gym and I want to be the Calvin Klein model, but I got a fat suit on. And it's just the way it is. Why? Because I love chocolate and I love hamburgers and I love French fries. And you have to put the work in. And I see, you know, when you work with a personal trainer, it takes the training aspect. It also takes the dietary aspect and the discipline. And, you know, even though you know a personal trainer and you're working out with a personal trainer, you may be missing certain elements of the full training that you really need to take your body and mind to the next level. And sometimes that can be a lot like financial planning. It's like, okay, I saved enough money for retirement, but I don't know how to pull it out in a tax efficient manner. So I'm missing that nutritional piece of my retirement plan because I don't understand the taxes on the funds that I have. And, you know, I'm not doing things as efficiently as I could. And therefore now I'm not able to implement. I may know, like you said, to your point, Graham, there's so many resources available today where, you know, you can Google this or go to AI and check this. But if you do not implement things, then it's not going to work. And I think you just mentioned, like, for example, you may have AI or Google build this big, nice outlay for you. But if you don't go implement those things, that's kind of like working out with a personal trainer. If you don't do what the personal trainer says the days that you're not with the personal trainer or you're not eating, you're not implementing, you're not going to make any ground or make it to your goals that you're trying to do. And I think retirement planning is very, very, very similar. There's a lot of information out there where I think people, if they spent time and spent enough time long enough and hard enough, they could spend part of their retirement kind of figuring out, I would say, I don't want to say most, but at least some of their retirement, but it takes a lot of effort. And you're like, oh, I read this. Well, did you read it and take action? And I think taking action is the part that's missing. And that's when people say, oh, well, AI is going to replace you. Eh, no, it's not. Because, you know, you may read something, but if you do not take action and implement it, then you just read it. You still are in the same spot because you didn't take action. So anyway, I don't want to feel like I'm rambling because I feel like I am. But anyway, this is the first half of the show. If you're catching this show on the way to church, you're catching the 30-minute version. You can hop out to Apple Podcasts or Spotify platforms and catch the whole show. And you can also set up a discovery session with us by calling 256-937-2010. Again, our number is 256-937-2010. 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
12: 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WG Financial is not permitted to offer, and no statement made during this show shall constitute tax or legal advice. Our firm is not affiliated with or endorsed by the U.S. government or any governmental agency. Information and opinions contained herein provided by third parties have been obtained from sources believed to be reliable, but accuracy and completeness cannot be guaranteed by WG Financial. 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
14: 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The Market Street Church meets at 514 West Market Street in Athens. 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They will assemble again this afternoon at 5 o'clock for another period of worship. The Market Street Church has a midweek Bible study on Wednesday evenings at 6:30. You're invited now to join us as we study the Word of God. Your speaker is the minister of the Market Street Church, David Cox.
15: Thank you and good morning. On behalf of the Market Street Church of Christ this morning, I want to welcome you to our listening audience. It is certainly a pleasure to be back on the program this morning. To have you in our listening audience is certainly a blessing that we're thankful for. We appreciate the fact that we have a number of you that listen to us from week to week. We do hear from a number of you that tell us that you listen. And we're always glad to hear from you. We're always glad to know that you are listening to our program. Certainly hope as we do this from week to week that it's helpful to you as it is to us as we sit down and study from God's Word. Hopefully it helps you as we look into God's Word and we are trying to determine things that God wants us to do in our lives that we might be better suited to be the kind of people God wants us to be. That we're setting our mind on things above. And why should we want to set their minds on things above? Because That's where the values of God are found. That's where we find ourselves being more like Jesus Christ. We're living on earth, but yes, if we're going to find ourselves living in a way that we can get to heaven, we need to be setting our minds on things that are above and not on things of the earth. And so we want to make sure we're thinking about those kinds of things, because as a wise man said, as a man thinks in his heart, so is he. As a woman thinks in her heart, so is she. As a child thinks in his heart, so is he. So really, it's a battle for our mind. It's a battle for our values, a battle for our perspective. And so we think about the things we think about, we become and we are. And so we come to the radio program, we study from God's word, and we look into God's word, and it's trying to train our minds to think about those kinds of things that will help us to be the kind of people God wants us to be. And we appreciate the fact that you do listen to our program from week to week. Certainly hope this morning that everything is well with you. Certainly hope you're up and about and making your plans to go into worship the Lord this morning. We would love to have you this morning to be with us at our services at Market Street. We'll be assembling, of course, for our Bible classes at 9:45. We'll have classes for all ages, and we'd love to have you come be a part of our Bible classes this morning. And, of course, then at 10:30 this morning, we'll have our morning worship service. We'd love to have you come and be a part of that this morning. And, of course, this afternoon at 5 o'clock, we'll have another period of worship. And we'd love to have you come be a part of that worship service at 5 o'clock. Just prior to that, at 4:45, we have a children's Bible drill. We'd love for you to come, bring your children, be a part of that. And then, of course, on Wednesday evenings, we have another period of Bible study. We have, again, classes for all ages at 6:30 on Wednesday night. And we'd love to have you come and be a part of that Bible study as well. Anytime you'd have the opportunity to come and be with us in our services and Bible studies, we'd love to have you come be a part of that. Let us get to know you. You get to know us. Let us spend time studying God's word, preparing ourselves to be the kind of people God wants us to be. We'd love to have you. Certainly hope you can come be with us today. We're going to pause here now for the following song, and after this song, we'll be back to study together from God's word.

And Acts chapter 6 and verse 7 says, "Then the word of God spread, and the number of the disciples multiplied greatly in Jerusalem, and many of the priests were obedient to the faith." Sometimes a few words are needed to speak volumes. And I read these words this morning, I think of just a few words here in this one verse that just speak volumes to me. It doesn't take a whole lot sometimes with what you read. And here is the case. When we think about the converts to Christianity and we think about the multiplying of the disciples and who those people might have been, and then it says in that text that there were these priests, the priests of the old covenant who were obeying Jesus. You know, I think about this and I think, what does this talk to us about? It talks to us about the transforming power of the gospel, how that transformed the lives of people, how that really is what the gospel does. It transforms people as they become followers of Jesus Christ. This morning, I'd like for us to take time, just a few moments that we have this morning, to note the idea and the transforming power of that gospel in the lives of people. And I think about the priests here as we begin. They were least likely by the world's standards to be Christians, disciples, followers of Jesus. Why? Well, because all their family members and extended family were priests. They had always been priests. They were born into that priesthood. That was something they had because of who they were, because of the family they were from. But they were dead set against Jesus, and the leaders of the Jews were dead set against Jesus and his teaching. They were trying to prove every way that he was not the Christ. He was not the Messiah. They were even to the point of wanting to kill to maintain their status quo. If they accepted Jesus as the Christ, they would face the loss of their livelihood. That would be the way they may have made their money. That's the way they were living their lives, where they were living of their time as priests and serving in the temple. But if they turned and converted themselves to Christianity and the teachings of Jesus, there were no priests in that sense, not serving in the temple, and they would lose their position. But God had preached to them. The power of the gospel was applied to these priests, and it says that they were being obedient to the faith. As I think about this, I think about Zacharias in Luke chapter 1 when he's in the temple. He's performing his duties as a priest. He's the father of John the Baptist, if you well remember. As he's there in the temple, the angel preaches to him and tells him about what is going to happen, that he's going to have a son. His name's going to be John. He's going to come, and he's going to be that forerunner of the one Christ, the Messiah, who is going to come into the world. Then we see those in Luke chapter 2. When Jesus is 12 years old, and he's then there in the temple, and he's asking and answering questions of the rabbis. It talks about the fact that they were astonished at his answers. They were astonished at his knowledge. They were astonished that this 12-year-old boy could speak in such a way. And time again, we see Jesus doing this to people. And here we see the gospel being preached. They're seeing this. They heard his teaching. They saw the miracles he did in his life. They witnessed the tearing down of the wall from top to bottom, as we read about there in Matthew chapter 26 at the death of Jesus. And of course, again, in Mark chapter 15 references that. They saw this tearing of the veil from top to bottom at the death of Jesus. What does all that possibly mean? They heard the sound from heaven. They heard the apostles there in Acts chapter 2 as they were speaking in those tongues, as they were spirit were giving them utterance. There were those people gathered on that occasion who were seeing all these things. They were witnessing all these things that were transpiring. They were hearing the apostles then stand up and preach and say, here's what the word of the God has said. Here's what Joel has said. Here's what David has said about himself and his prophecy of Jesus not being left in the grave, but being raised. And they're going out and they're teaching about the resurrection of Jesus. They're confirming that Jesus is indeed the Christ. They've witnessed the healing there of a man at the gate called Beautiful. As a matter of fact, the chief priest, it says in Acts chapter 4, they said, we cannot deny it. Indeed, a notable miracle has been done,
And we cannot deny it. You know, it's just beyond our ability to be able to know that this miracle didn't happen. We know it did. Everybody knows it did. But we can't have them continuing to go out and preach about the resurrection. So they were given a real problem. The gospel being preached, they're continuing to hear. And what it says in Acts chapter 6 and verse 7, some of those priests became obedient. Why? Because of the wonders that were designed by God to create faith. The things that God was teaching them, things that God was telling them was creating faith in them, and they were turning to him. As I think about this, I think about the passage in John chapter 20, verse 30-31, where John writes this. He says, "And truly, Jesus did many other signs in his presence of his disciples, which are not written in this book, but these are written that you may believe and that Jesus is Christ, the Son of God, and that believing you may have life in his name." The idea is that Jesus came and he did the miracles he did. He did the teaching he did. Why? To produce faith. Faith in the individual, the person that he might come to know God, that he might come to know Jesus Christ and him crucified. That's the reason why these things were done. These were written that you might believe and you might have life through his name. The power of the gospel is such that no matter the circumstances, when it comes into contact with a good and honest heart, there's a conversion. The gospel has that power. I think about the passage in Romans chapter 1 and verse 16, where Paul is writing to the church at Rome. He says, "I'm not ashamed of the gospel of Christ, for it is the power of God to salvation for everyone who believes, for the Jew first and also to the Greek." The word of God, the gospel of God, the gospel of Christ, it is the power of God to salvation. That's what's going to save you. And that's what they were hearing. They were hearing the gospel preached. They were seeing the things that they had heard, seen. They'd seen the miracles. They'd seen the works. They'd heard the teaching. And all these things were proving that Jesus was a Christ. And they were becoming obedient to it. As I think about the word of God and its power, I think about the passage over in Jeremiah chapter 23 in verse 29 when he says, "It is not my word like a fire, says the Lord." Is not my word like a fire? What? It's burning within you, yes. And like a hammer that it breaks the rocks in pieces. A word of God that just does its work. It's going to accomplish what it is sent to do. It's going to destroy what we have built in our minds as right. If we'll just take God's word as truth and its simplicity and just take it and accept the truth that's there. I think about the passage in Hebrews chapter 4 when I think about this idea of the power of God's word. When he says in verse 12 of Hebrews 4, it says, "For the word of God is living and powerful, sharper than any two-edged sword, piercing even to the division of the soul and the spirit and of the joints and the marrow, and is a discerner in the thoughts and the intents of the heart." See, the word of God is powerful. It's able to divide the soul and the spirit, the joints and the marrow, the discerner in the intents of the heart, the thoughts and the hearts. Yeah, I think about how it is that we

The Word of God is able to do that. It's able to do far more than we could ever imagine to accomplish in our minds. But how many times do we stop and think about the fact of what we are able to do with God's Word and what we should be able to do with God's Word? Oftentimes what we do is we say, well, you know, gospel meetings, things like that are just relics of the past. Who's going to be interested in hearing about a gospel? Who's interested in hearing that story told time and time again? Well, the old story never gets old. There are people who want to make excuses for why the gospel will not do its job, but it will do its job. We need to be making sure that we're taking the gospel and we're talking to people about it. That's why we have this radio program each Lord's Day morning. And we talk about God's Word because it is the power of God. It is that which is sharper to divide the soul and the spirit, the joints and the marrow. It's to bring about what God has accomplished for it to do. Yes, there may be people that are difficult. There may be regions of the country. There may be regions of the world. Somebody says, well, people in the Northeast aren't interested in this. Well, they may not be. But there may be some, those who have good and honest hearts. Sometimes we may say, well, I've got friends, they're just not interested. Well, are you talking to them about Jesus Christ? Are you trying to talk to them about the gospel? Are you reading the Bible with them, perhaps? Or encouraging them to do that? We may say the people across the pond, they're not interested. The people in Europe, they're not interested. People in Asia, they're not. Have you tried? People are too busy. They're too worldly. Yeah, well, there's a lot of worldliness, and there's a lot of people that are busy. There also, people may say, well, they're just set in their ways. They're not going to change. Well, I would say that the priest might have been the same thing. Somebody might have said, well, they're going to be set in their ways. They've got family that's involved. They're not going to listen. They're not going to do that. They're not going to change. The gospel's not going to do anything for them. They're too powerful. They've got power wrapped up in what they believe. And they're not going to change. They need the gospel. They need it. I think about how we see that Paul was changed. He was one who was deep into the faith of the Jews. But then we see also those that are low and need, lowly people. Yeah, they need it. We might get down and talk about really the fact that it is that everybody needs the gospel. We're not running out of people to preach the gospel to. There are plenty of people in this world who need the gospel. And we need to be preaching the gospel to them. The determining factor upon what's going to happen with the gospel is that heart that they have. Luke chapter 8 and verse 15 says, talking about the sower, it says, the seed that fell on the good ground are those who, having heard the word with a noble and good heart, keep it and bear fruit with patience. You see, our work is to go out and to sow the seed upon the soils, to sow it out there upon the hearts of men, if you will. They hear it, and then they come to obey it, and they come to understand it. And then it begins to transform their life. But oftentimes what we want to do is we want to determine whether it's going to transform them or not. We need to believe in the transforming power of the gospel. We have reason to believe it. There's lots of reasons why we believe the gospel is true. We could just go through the evidences. We don't have time this morning to go through all of those. But there are lots of evidences why we know the Word of God is true. We have our own stories that we might testify to those types of things. We have stories of people that we have known who could testify to that. But we go forth and we preach the gospel. I have seen the lives of people change dramatically because they came to believe that Jesus Christ, and they came to believe the Word of God could make their lives better. And so that's what we do. We teach and we preach the gospel. We don't sit here. We don't try to camouflage it. We don't try to take it and make it mean something that it doesn't. We don't try to tell you something that it's going to make you, that it's not going to make you. The fact of the matter is that we're going to continue to preach and teach the gospel. Why? Because people need the gospel. Well, we appreciate the fact you joined us for our program this morning. Certainly hope, as we've talked about the transforming power of the gospel, that will be helpful to all of us as we go out in our lives and we talk to others, but then also that we might let that transform in our lives so we might truly be the people that God wants us to be. We're going to conclude here with the following song, and after this song, we'll bid you a very pleasant good day.

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4: 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All right, we're going to talk now about how we can plan, retire, and play. Hello to you both, Chris and Graham.
2: Luann, hello to you as well. It is so good to be back. It is so good. We had some radio equipment problems.
4: Yes.
2: And we had some internet problems, and we've just been doing nothing but reruns, but we are back. We're like Florida Georgia Line. We're back.
4: We're back. Yes.
5: And Chris has a soundboard now.
4: Chris
2: and I have a new toy. Yes.
5: So pre-apologies to everyone listening today.
2: Absolutely.
4: Yeah. Graham and I not in control. Chris is in control of the board.
2: I've got the soundboard.
5: We are at your mercy.
4: Yes, we are. But
2: everyone
4: will be
2: is. Well, I have a monster voice on
4: here.
2: Yeah,
4: do that.
2: I could do that. Yeah. So, all right. Well, yeah, we're back. I'm glad to be back, actually, because I've had a couple people say, you know, it's just reruns. I was like, yeah, I'm sorry. We've had some equipment issues and some internet issues. My son's worked pretty hard on getting the internet side of things kind of fixed up here, and the soundboard. We had to get it up and running today, but we are ready to rock.
4: You had to get a brand new soundboard, didn't you?
2: We did. Yeah, it's nice, as you heard.
4: Yeah.
2: Yeah, nice. Really, really nice.
4: Yeah. So I'm so happy to be back with you guys.
2: Yeah.
4: All right. So what do we have? Because normally we do a couple things here at the beginning of the show. Let's see here. No market update. But we were going to talk a little bit about SpaceX, though.
2: Yeah. So let's just kind of talk a little bit about SpaceX. It IPO'd last week, and it really, really took off. And at one point, I think it got up to, I think it was around $213 a share or somewhere close to that, $211, something like that. And then it just kind of rifled back down, and it's trading at near where it kind of IPO'd at, essentially. And one of the things that I just wanted to mention, because we've got a lot of questions from people in general, our internal client base, where they're asking about it and how can we get in. And I mean, this IPO was historic in the size of it, but just the way that people wanted to kind of get in. And normally you kind of shy away from IPOs. I mean, if you're one of the seed investors early on, that's kind of, unique, because you can really, multiply your wealth there, but you got to have a lot of money to get in and do that. But at IPO, usually a lot of times people just kind of wait, sit back a little bit before they buy. But man, just so many people wanted to buy shares of SpaceX. And like I said, it took off and then it's kind of plummeted back down. And I don't think, Graham, I don't know how you feel, but I don't think especially when it's trading at like 211, I don't think the stock price warranted being that high based on just the revenue that the company generates.
5: Yeah, I mean, obviously a lot of the hype around it just has to do with it being, you know, an Elon Musk company and obviously a company that is dominating in the space exploration, space development industry, especially for folks in the Northern Alabama area where there's like a huge amount of people who have worked with NASA and worked in space research. I think that it was a big deal for that reason, but I can't remember ever seeing this much hype around an IPO. I think the thing that I was trying to remind people of is not that, I mean, I'm not going to sit here and say that SpaceX is a good buy or a bad buy. It could go either way at this point. But what I do think is something to consider is it's similar to like if you're buying a house today at today's housing prices. I'm not saying you're getting a bad deal on a house if you buy a house today, but you shouldn't expect that housing price to double in the next 3 years because houses have gone up a lot in the last few years and they're very, very expensive already. And the idea of them doubling from their current price would be fairly unlikely in a short amount of time. In a long amount of time, sure. But in 3 years, I would think that would be very unlikely. I think kind of felt the same way about SpaceX, where even if there is growth potential there, you're not talking about NVIDIA 10x growth potential. It would make it by far the most valuable company in the world. And I saw a comparison the other day that their revenues currently are a little bit less than Carnival Cruise Line. And wow. Today they're valued, or at the peak, they were valued higher than Microsoft. And so, again, I'm not saying that they can't grow to that level, they can't get to that level, that they're not a cool company, but it was very surprising to see the amount of people who I think more felt like they were missing out on the opportunity of a lifetime by not getting in.
2: Yeah, FOMO, for sure.
5: Yeah.
2: I mean, that's the way it felt for me. I know internally we have a couple other advisors at the office and, you know, they were getting questions as well. And it really is FOMO. And just sit back and watch for a little bit. Let some of the hype wear off and let some of the steam and air come out of the balloon, so to speak, and then kind of take another look at it. So I don't know. I'm not ready to say it's the greatest buy ever. You know, will it be in a portfolio or my personal one later on? I mean, I don't know at this point. I'm just going to continue to watch. And mm-hmm. I can tell you what I'm not going to do personally is I'm not going to get in while things are kind of bouncing around like crazy because mm-hmm. I don't want to be tempted to look at that. But I do agree with the company itself and some of the things that they're doing and trying to do in the future. And keep in mind, some of the things that they've talked about is still yet to be proven. So, you know, just I guess the message in talking about this is just be patient with something like that. Don't let all of the euphoria and the hype, you know, it also, we'll hush in a minute about this, but it reminded me also of like Bitcoin as well, mm-hmm. crypto.
4: Yeah.
2: You know, it's like, oh my gosh, I got to get in crypto and all of that. And I think that is where the FOMO stems from now that I'm kind of mm-hmm. piecing this together as we're talking, literally talking it through because we didn't talk about this pre-show. But the NVIDIA, I think people feel like they missed out on NVIDIA. And if you look at NVIDIA and you kind of put it next to Bitcoin, NVIDIA's outperformed Bitcoin over like the last 15 years or so. So maybe you didn't invest in NVIDIA earlier, so you missed out kind of thing. Maybe you didn't get in Bitcoin or crypto early enough. Oh, you missed out kind of thing. And now there's SpaceX and people are like, oh my gosh, is that the next NVIDIA? Is that the next SpaceX? Or I'm sorry, the next Bitcoin, you know, so let's get in SpaceX because we definitely don't want to miss out and we want to get in on the ground floor when things are cheaper. And I think that's probably what's going on is we've had some really good, you know, positions or, you know, stocks do well and people just don't want to miss out.
5: Yeah, I think a key difference to remember if you're someone that feels that way is 10 years ago, was everyone and their mother trying to buy NVIDIA stock? No. I mean, some people may have had some early ideas that would really take off. But a lot of times when you have something, you know, have the kind of growth that a company like that has, when you talk about the 10 times growth kind of thing, it's smaller companies that are starting off a little more unknown, a little more in the background. And then by the time everybody knows about it, it's not that it can't grow. It's just probably you're not going to you're not going to turn $1,000 into $1 million like maybe you could have if you were the first person to hear about it. And you hear the stories now of some of the SpaceX employees that have been long-term employees. Yeah, I mean, they've obviously done fantastic on it.
4: Yeah.
5: They've been getting stock for a very, very long time before the public could and all those types of things. So again,
2: we're in the wrong job. It made me realize we're
5: I know, I should have been a lunch lady for SpaceX.
4: Yeah, right? Yeah, lunch lady. Yeah.
5: You know, it's one of those things, though, where I don't want to, because we've gotten so many questions about it, that I don't want to be down on it and tell people it's a bad investment. Don't put your money in it at all, because that's not really what I believe ultimately. But I don't believe that if you don't put money in tomorrow, you're missing out on the growth opportunity of a lifetime. I think there will be other opportunities, just like there are with any position. I mean, and even great companies, prices move up and down, and there are times that are better to buy than others. But right now, we're kind of going through that price discovery phase where the market hasn't really decided what the price is. You know, it's going to be all over the place for a little while, just like with any IPO. So I think it's just, you know, just remember, like we've been telling everybody, that if you're going to put some money in something like that, you just got to understand that at this stage, there is a level of gambling to it, of you don't really know exactly what's going to happen in the short term. And you have to be okay taking on that risk. And if you are, then maybe it's okay to put some money in it. And if you're not, then maybe steer clear of, you know, slightly more speculative things like that.
2: Yeah. Use caution, seek advice is the message.
5: Exactly.
4: You guys, I got to tell you something funny, though. It's right on this topic. So when it was getting ready to go public, I wanted to get in on it beforehand. And so I was like telling, you know, my son-in-law, we want to get it. He's overseas, okay, but he helps us with stuff like this, and I'm like, okay, we want to invest in SpaceX, and he's like, that'll be $100,000. I'm like, oh, never mind. So I was thinking,
5: yeah, and typically
4: $1,000, right? Yeah,
5: and that's been a big difference too. Typically, yeah. There are very large limits on minimums, I should say, on what you can invest in IPOs, and they really lowered that for this one. So,
4: goodness sakes, yeah.
5: Yeah, it is. It's been wild, though. I mean, just as far as public perception, and I mean, I don't know, Chris, obviously you've been doing this longer than me. I've never gotten more questions. This has surpassed even Nvidia a few years ago 100%. As the most questions I've ever gotten about a single stock.
4: Wow. Mm-hmm. Yeah. So funny. Okay, well, let's move on then. And anything with a federal minute, Graham? I thought you had something.
5: Yeah, one thing I just wanted to mention here, we're doing one of our classes on federal benefits a few days ago. And one thing that was brought up that it's just a good thing for people, federal employees, to check on if you haven't, has to do with your FEGLI. So your federal life insurance, your federal group life insurance. So an interesting thing about FEGLI is obviously you have multiple different parts of it. You got your basic, you got your A, B, and C. And C specifically is where you can get some insurance for kids, for a spouse. But what some people forget to do is over time, kids graduate and they age out of the program. And sometimes people get divorced or they get widowed. And there is no way for the government to know that unless you specifically drop that benefit. So we have seen before that there are people out there who maybe were married at one point and had two kids, but now they're maybe divorced and the kids are 30 years old and they're still paying for this part, which isn't horribly expensive, but it could still be some money that you're paying for and it's not actually covering anybody. So it's just something to check on, and not even just for FEGLI C specifically, just in general, when you're talking about your federal life insurance, I really say this more as a reminder that the government isn't really looking out for you with that life insurance. You kind of have to look out for yourself of what benefits do I have? When are these price increases coming? How much do I actually need? And it's just something you should review periodically, because that's just one of the many mistakes we've seen. But I just wanted to bring that up in case there's somebody out there who is thinking, oh, you know, me and my wife split up a couple of years ago. Maybe I should check if I'm still covering her with this insurance.
4: That's so true. Yeah, that's kind of, that would not be good. Well, you guys, we're coming up on our 250th birthday celebration for our country. Pretty excited about it, are you guys? I think it's pretty cool.
2: It is cool. Yeah, it is cool.
5: Every time I see, so there's all this paraphernalia that has the 1776 through 2026. Uh-huh. And I just can't help but always think it looks like a gravestone when they say that, like America also dies this year.
4: Oh, please, no.
5: I feel like they should say 1776 through current or something, yeah, through ongoing. Because when I just see that, it feels like an end date.
4: That's hilarious. Yeah. But no, it's not an end date.
2: If you look
4: though.
2: At the debt, I think the writing's on the tombstone.
4: Yeah, right? Yeah.
2: Maybe they should just put 1776.
5: That's yes, cool. Since 1776 now, but, or something. I've just we were at Walmart the other day and they had those plates and cups. I've seen it a few different places. It just makes me chuckle every single time.
4: I don't see it that way because you know what? I lived through the bicentennial, the 200 year. Mm. I was in high school. We were selling cups, you know, to people.
2: Oh, yeah.
4: Yeah. 1776 to 1976. So, you know, I've kind of done that. And so
2: that's when my brother was born.
4: Is 76. It? Aw, mm-hmm. Yeah. But anyway, Graham, I get what you're saying. I do get what you're saying. But at 250 years, that's pretty cool. Hey, we're going to go to Washington, D.C. this fall. I thought this would be a good time to go in the middle of our 250th year.
2: Don't mess around in that reflection pool if you get arrested.
4: Oh, man. I'm like, please, people.
2: Oh, I'll stop with my snarky comments today.
4: Oh, gosh, right. I know. We're going to go visit it.
5: That's going to be fun, though. I've wanted to go to D.C. Yeah. We haven't made it out there yet.
2: But... I dare you to jump in the reflection
5: pool. Oh, my gosh.
4: I just think it's wonderful. And I figured let's go now while it's all beautiful and safe, as far as we know. So, But anyway, we're talking about, you know, how our country is 250 years old and we have, you know, independence from Great Britain. But I want to talk about financial independence in your life right now. And of course, we always talk about retirees or people who are approaching retirement. That whole phrase of financial independence, you know, is more than just the day that you stop working, right? It's the day you stop guessing, stop reacting, stop worrying about whether or not your money's going to hold out. And, you know, we want you to plan, retire, and, you know, live in retirement. We want you to be excited about it. So I want to talk about how we can find true financial independence and why so many people with serious savings still feel so uncertain heading into retirement.
2: Yeah, well, complete financial independence is basically doing whatever you want, whenever you want, with whoever you want. And that's the way, you know, I want to feel when I get to retirement. I want to be able to do whatever I want, whenever I want, and with whomever I want. And when you achieve that status mentally and psychologically, then I think you've reached financial independence. But I think it is and we've talked about this a lot of times on the show, there is a big transition from, I think I'm good enough to retire, to getting in that mindset of, I know I have enough. I have a plan in place. I know what's going to happen with my health care. I know about my tax picture. I know how, you know, where I need to be in terms of Medicare premiums and IRMA and all of that. It just takes a while to get to that point. We call that just the retirement rhythm. When you reach that point, now you're in that retirement rhythm. Now you've mentally achieved that financial independence, because psychologically, there's still going to be some doubt when you go into retirement. And I think there's something to be said for even people with like large portfolios, they still get anxious. Mm-hmm. They do. I mean, I have clients that they have plenty of money and they still get anxious when the market gets a little bit volatile. And I also think that accumulating your dollars for retirement is drastically different in a couple of ways here than pulling income out of the portfolio. So number one, you're pulling, not pushing. And number two, you've been taught to push money in and save, and now all of a sudden you're pulling it out. So it's a different feeling. So there's some different skill sets required there, both mathematically and then also just psychologically as well. And most people really plan to retire, but they don't really plan for retirement itself. Like, we know when the date is when we're going to retire. One of the things we don't know in retirement is we don't know our date of death. Like, we don't know when God's going to call us home. And then most people don't really think about what are some of the things that they're going to be doing in retirement. And we do try to coach people. Like, I was meeting with a single female last week. And one of the things that she told me is she's not sure what she's going to do in retirement. And she's getting ready to retire at the end of the year. And I said, okay, at the end of our second meeting, I said, you know, as you contemplate whether or not, you know, you're going to join our firm and work with us, What I want you to be thinking of, whether you work with us or not, is I want you to be thinking about what you're going to do on a day-to-day, week-to-week, month-to-month basis in retirement. Think about the things that you want to do. Think about the amount of time and money it's going to take. And then think about who you want to do those activities with. Because I think that there's a lot of validity in thinking about that. Like, I think it's something that I feel like every pre-retiree should do is think about and envision what their retirement looks like. You have to be able to see that kind of stuff. Like, you saw yourself getting to a certain number in retirement in terms of your savings. You saw yourself retiring and turning in your federal paperwork or your notice if you're working in the private sector. Now you need to see yourself actually living out retirement. And you need to be able to see that before you get there so that you can kind of start building that plan to allow you to do those things. Because most people that listen to the show and come into the office, they have plenty of money to be able to do that. They don't know how to envision it. They don't know how to build the income plan, pull out of their portfolios in a tax efficient manner. And that's kind of where we come into play, and we kind of help with that.
5: Yeah. And one thing you mentioned, Chris, I just wanted to touch on a little bit more. I do think it is a huge misconception among some people that just getting to your, you know, retirement number, if you have that number, will relieve your anxiety about it. And that could not be further from the truth, to be honest with you. I know there are some folks out there that they'll think, you know, once I get to 500 or 750 or a million or whatever that number is for you, like, I'll feel good about that. I'll feel secure. I'll feel like I can go out and I can do what I want to do in retirement. I can live life to the fullest and I won't have to worry about money. I have met very, very few people who have gotten to that point and they don't still worry about money. Now, maybe when they're working, they're not worried about the day-to-day of life while working with a nice 401k or Roth or whatever. But once you turn that income faucet off and now you're retired and you just got that money to live on and you got to start drawing from it, it's really, really hard to do. And so, you know, I completely agree, Chris, that you got to have a plan of what you want to do in retirement, mm-hmm. so that you can make sure that you're also not just sitting around all day worrying about retirement. Because, I mean, as you know, we've sat down with so many people.
2: That's no fun.
5: Yeah.
2: Like, if you're going to sit around all day and just worry, mm-hmm. well, you might as well work and worry. Yeah, at least exactly. You're getting paid to work.
4: Yeah.
2: So, I mean, like, I never understood, like, if you're going to retire and all you're going to do is sit around and check your accounts and worry all the time, well, you might as well just work.
4: Yeah.
2: And at least your boss will worry you, and at least the boss is paying you for worrying
4: you.
2: You're
4: getting paid to worry. Yeah.
2: Yeah. I don't understand that. Because it's just, so I've done this enough now, Graham, as you know, I'm the oldest guy at the office and got more gray hair now and been doing this for 20 plus years. And I've seen people retire and just not be able to really retire. Mm. And because I've seen that so many times, that's just embedded in my mind. It's like, I don't want to be that person. Like, I've made a change, financially speaking, in my own life and how I save money and invest money versus the way that my parents did it. You know, I made that change because it was really better for my family. And now I've seen all of these, I will say all because it's not, but I've seen several retirees throughout the year who can't retire. They can't give themselves mental permission to enjoy their retirement. And that is not who I want to be. You know, somebody asked me the other day, they said, you know, I can't really get over the fact of paying someone to manage my money. And I was like, well, guess what? And he's like, what? I said, I have my money professionally managed because I don't want to worry about it. And guess what else? And he's like, what else? I said, I pay a CPA every year to work with me. I'm heavily involved in my tax picture. And I said, I also pay an estate attorney to work with me and my family. And I also pay a business mentor to make sure that I'm expanding at the proper pace and hiring the right people and to help me work on culture and things at the office to make sure that we provide not only excellent service to our clients, but also a great cultural place for my employees to work as well. And I pay all those people. And I'm okay with that because what they do is they keep Chris Wallace walking in the right direction. And they allow me to focus on other important areas of my life. And it's worth it to pay them in their skilled profession so that I can spend time with my wife and my kids, because I've seen way too many people like you, Graham, pass away way too early. You know, you've seen the saying on social media, gone too early when somebody passes away. I've seen that. Mm-hmm. And I've seen people just pass away early. And I am going to make sure that every opportunity I have to spend time primarily with my family and or friends, I'm going to do that. Because I only get, you never know when that's going to be your last shot to do those things. So I'm willing to have a team of people surround me and help me go in the right direction. And I'm willing to pay for that personally. So,
5: yeah, it's just like anything in life. I think, I mean, the analogy I always go back to, and it's simple, but it's just the personal trainer analogy, that there are so many personal trainers out there, and there's a lot of people that pay for personal trainers, and there's a lot of people that don't and probably should because they'd probably be in better. Hey, I'd probably maybe should sometimes, you know, it's because at the end of the day, we can all know what we're supposed to do and know what the right things are to do, mm-hmm. or do some research online and have, you know, some AI software build us some regimen. But if we don't do anything about it, if we don't have any accountability, anybody that we can ask questions to, a trusted person to make sure we're going in the right direction, a lot of people just lose steam, they lose focus, they lose motivation. And I don't know, at the last stage of my life, when I get to retirement, I don't want to think about my accounts at all.
2: No,
5: to be honest. I mean, especially with my work, but I don't want to sit around thinking about what the market's doing or if I need to rebalance things or if I need to buy into the new IPO coming out. I don't want to worry about any of that stuff. I want to be worried about spending time with family, making memories, giving back to community, whatever that brings me life and joy. Mm-hmm. Cause there's nothing to your point of people who have passed away early. There's nothing that takes someone out of the earth quicker than just losing purpose and losing joy.
2: Oh, yeah.
5: I mean, if you've lost purpose in your life, mm-hmm. and you know, you don't make an effort to find that purpose and find joy, and find community, you know, you're cutting your life short just right there.
2: Yeah. You're talking about the personal trainer. I see that like almost like a financial plan. So I know you've talked to people. I'm assuming you have. I don't know for sure. But I know personally that I have spoken to people. They say, oh, yeah, work with a personal trainer. Here's the deal. Like when you're training, especially lifting, you cannot outwork a bad diet. And I'm like living proof of that. I'm like Calvin Klein model fat. I'm in the gym and I want to be the Calvin Klein model, but I got a fat suit on. And it's just the way it is. Why? Because I love chocolate and I love hamburgers and I love french fries, and you have to put the work in. And I see, you know, when you work with a personal trainer, it takes the training aspect. It also takes the dietary aspect and the discipline. And, you know, even though you know a personal trainer and you're working out with a personal trainer, you may be missing certain elements of the full training that you really need to take your body and mind to the next level. And sometimes that can be a lot like financial planning. It's like, okay, I saved enough money for retirement, but I don't know how to pull it out in a tax efficient manner. So I'm missing that nutritional piece of my retirement plan because I don't understand the taxes on the funds that I have. And, you know, I'm not doing things as efficiently as I could. And therefore now I'm not able to implement. I may know, like you said, to your point, Graham, there's so many resources available today where, you know, you can Google this or go to AI and check this. But if you do not implement things, then it's not going to work. And I think you just mentioned, like, for example, you may have AI or Google build this big, nice outlay for you. But if you don't go implement those things, that's kind of like working out with a personal trainer. If you don't do what the personal trainer says, the days that you're not with the personal trainer or you're not eating, you're not implementing, you're not going to make any ground or make it to your goals that you're trying to do. And I think retirement planning is very, very, very similar. There's a lot of information out there where I think people, if they spent time and spent enough time long enough and hard enough, they could spend part of their retirement kind of figuring out, I would say, I don't want to say most, but at least some of their retirement, but it takes a lot of effort. And you're like, oh, I read this. Well, did you read it and take action? And I think taking action is the part that's missing. And that's why when people say, oh, well, AI is going to replace you. No, it's not. Because, you know, you may read something, but if you do not take action and implement it, then you just read it. You still are in the same spot because you didn't take action. So anyway, I don't want to feel like I'm rambling because I feel like I am. But anyway, this is the first half of the show. If you're catching this show on the way to church, you're catching the 30-minute version. You can hop out to Apple Podcasts or Spotify platforms and catch the whole show. And you can also set up a discovery session with us by calling 256-937-2010. Again, our number is 256-937-2010. Thank you for listening.
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8: 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WG Financial is not permitted to offer, and no statement made during this show shall constitute tax or legal advice. Our firm is not affiliated with or endorsed by the U.S. government or any governmental agency. Information and opinions contained herein provided by third parties have been obtained from sources believed to be reliable, but accuracy and completeness cannot be guaranteed by WG Financial. 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

0: Today on the Baptist Bible Hour, Lasser Bradley Jr. will bring the first portion of a message titled Life in the Land from Joshua chapter 21. After years of wandering, conflict, and waiting, the children of Israel entered the land God had promised them. As we consider this passage, we are reminded of the faithfulness of God who fulfills every promise He makes and provides richly for His people. With the first half of the message, Life in the Land, here's Lasser Bradley Jr.
1: Over the past months, we have brought a number of messages from the book of Joshua. We're now coming to the end of the book. In these last chapters, there are detailed descriptions given as to the division of the land, as to the portion that each tribe was allotted, and a lot of detail given about exactly what the borders of those places were. There's also one chapter devoted to the fact that the six cities of refuge were appointed. A city of refuge was there so that if a person inadvertently killed somebody, it wasn't premeditated, but they were guilty of killing a person, they could run to the city of refuge and they would be safe. Their case would be heard by the elders of that city, and they could remain there until the high priest died, and then they could go back to their place of regular abode. In other words, there was a distinction made between manslaughter and murder. And so the cities of refuge were appointed for that purpose. Then there were 48 towns with their pasture lands that were assigned to the Levites. Joshua acknowledges the Lord's faithfulness in leading the people, blessing them to overcome their enemies. And so we look at Joshua chapter 21, Joshua chapter 21, verse 44. And the Lord gave them rest round about, according to all that He sware unto their fathers. And there stood not a man of their enemies before them. The Lord delivered all their enemies into their hand. There failed not aught of any good thing which the Lord had spoken unto the house of Israel. All came to pass. So here is a wonderful acknowledgement of God's faithfulness to His people, that God remembered His covenant, He kept His promises. And as we see that so clearly in these experiences of olden times, we recall that these are written for our learning and admonition, so we can take courage to know that God is faithful, that He will fulfill all the benefits and blessings of His covenants, and that He keeps and remembers every promise. Well, after there is this review of God's blessing upon the people in bringing them through all of their trials and they came to possess the land. Now, as Joshua speaks, faithfulness is commended. Now, he has clearly declared that they have enjoyed success because God blessed them. They can't take credit to themselves as though it was because of their military strength or their great wisdom or courage. God blessed them. But at the same time, He commends their faithfulness. And we can see that there's a place for that. So in Joshua chapter 22, verse 1, it says, Then Joshua called the Reubenites and the Gadites and the half tribe of Manasseh and said unto them, Ye have kept all that Moses, the servant of the Lord, commanded you and have obeyed my voice in all that I have commanded you. Ye have not left your brethren these many days unto this day, but have kept the charges of the commandment of the Lord your God. Now, we should point out that when these 2.5 tribes appealed to Moses that they might have this particular territory on the other side of the river, Moses had some concern about it. because he was fearful that they would not feel an obligation to fight with the other tribes and separate themselves from the nation of Israel. And so he was reluctant at first, but granted the request and gave them that land. And now they have proven themselves that they have kept their promise and they have discharged their duty and done what was commanded of the Lord through Moses. And now the Lord your God hath given you rest unto your brethren as he promised them. Therefore, now return ye and get ye into your tents and unto the land of your possession, which Moses, the servant of the Lord, gave you on the other side of Jordan. So you have completed your work. They have been away from their families for 7 years, but they did not turn back. They did not forget their obligation. They were faithful. They remained in place. They fought in the armies under Joshua's leadership. What a wonderful testimony that all of these soldiers were firmly committed to the task at hand, faithful in serving God. Oh, that we might conduct ourselves in such a way that we would have a testimony of faithfulness, that we would continue on course, no matter how rough the way, no matter how great the discouragements, no matter how fierce the battles, that we would continue faithfully serving God. And so Joshua felt it appropriate, not that he was praising them above God, because he gives all the glory to God, but they were faithful in the service they rendered, and he commends them for that. Well, we see that in other parts of the Bible as well. We go to the book of Romans, chapter 16, reading in verse 1, seeing Paul's words. I commend unto you Phoebe, our sister, which is a servant of the church, which is at Cenchrea, that ye receive her in the Lord as becometh saints, and that ye assist her in whatsoever business she hath need of you. Sometimes the question arises, how active ought women to be in the church? Well, we know that they are not called to preach. They're not to usurp authority over the man. But certainly there is more for them to do than to help provide meal when the church is going to gather to eat. So here's a woman that obviously had some, it doesn't identify what all it was, but whatever business she has need of you, I want you to assist her, for she hath been a succorer of many. She has helped many people. Whatever her field of labor was, she was prominent and important in her commitment to serve the Lord in the church. She had been a succorer of many and of myself also. She's ministered to me and helped me, says Paul. Greet Priscilla and Aquila, my helpers in Christ Jesus, who have laid down their own necks, unto whom not only I give thanks, but also all the churches of the Gentiles. So here's Paul commending these individuals that have faithfully served the Lord. I give thanks for them and also all the other churches. Now in the rest of this chapter, he lists over 20 people for whom he is giving thanks. People who have faithfully labored. People who have faithfully labored in the kingdom of God. He acknowledges their service. He is thankful for them. He expresses his appreciation for them. We see something similar in the book of Colossians, chapter 1, verse 3. We give thanks to God and the Father of our Lord Jesus Christ, praying always for you, since we heard of your faith in Christ Jesus and the love ye have to all the saints. He is rejoicing. He is thanking God for them. He is commending them because he hears of the strong faith they have in Christ Jesus and the love that they have to all the saints. And so if we see God's people who are very diligent, very committed, rendering service to the Lord, displaying love, it's appropriate to commend them and express appreciation for them. In verse 7, he speaks of Epaphras, our dear fellow servant, who is for you a faithful minister in Christ. So he doesn't just identify him as a minister. He said he's a faithful minister. He's providing words of commendation for a man who is faithful, diligent in serving God. And then when we go to the book of 1 Thessalonians chapter 1, we find him commending the entire church. Verse 6, and you became followers of us and of the Lord, having received the word in much affliction with joy of the Holy Ghost. Now it said in verse 4, knowing, brethren, beloved, your election of God. How did he know that? Because when he preached the gospel to them, they received it. And they became followers of the Lord. You received the word in much affliction and yet with joy of the Holy Ghost. Now here's the commendation. So that ye were ensamples to all that believe in Macedonia and Achaia. You have set an example. Your faith is spread abroad. People are talking about what's going on in the church at Thessalonica. He is commending this church. Now let me ask you the question. We've seen the words of Joshua. You've seen the words of Paul. What about your words? Do you ever give appropriate words of commendation? We're not talking about flattery. We're not talking about trying to manipulate somebody. We're talking about sincere words that can be an encouragement to the other person. What about you husbands? How often do you give words of commendation to your wife to express faith, her appreciation for her faithful service, for how much she does to keep the whole household in order and moving along? What about you wives? How often do you speak a word of commendation to your husband, an appreciation for what you can see in his life of God's work and his faithfulness to the Lord? What about parents to your children? Some parents become extremely critical. I've counseled with young people who said, I don't think I've ever done anything to please my parents. They're on my case all the time. They're constantly critical. Well, certainly that becomes detrimental, because Ephesians chapter 4 tells us that our words are to edify, or to build up, or to encourage. So parents need to take the opportunity to appropriately commend their children, particularly if they observe spiritual progress and dedication to the Lord. What about your words to other believers? It's easy to become a critic and to find, here's somebody that not quite doing everything the way I think they ought to. They don't live up to my standard. And you may criticize them behind their back or even to their face. But what about commending them? When you see somebody that has made great sacrifices in serving God, not that their motive is, I want somebody to praise me and recognize me. Their motive hopefully is right, that they're serving God because they love him. But when you see that, to commend them becomes a source of encouragement. Well, after Joshua commends these from the 2.5 tribes that are going back across the river, he continues with an admonition. So just because a word of commendation is given, it doesn't mean that you don't ever admonish. Joshua chapter 22, once again, this time verse 5. But take diligent heed to do the commandments and the law which Moses, the servant of the Lord, charged you, to love the Lord your God and to walk in all his ways and to keep his commandments and to cleave unto him and to serve him with all your heart and with all your soul. Now somebody might say, that was unnecessary. That could have been taken as something of a put down. Why do you think these men need that kind of an admonition? They've proven themselves. They've done a good job on the battlefield. They've been faithful in the service that they've rendered. But does this not clearly indicate that even when one has been faithfully serving God, there is still a place for admonition and instruction.

none of us ever get to the place that we can say, I don't need to be admonished. I don't need any further instruction. We're all continuing to grow, and the apostles' prayer was constantly for God's people that their faith might be strengthened and that their love might increase. So he gives them this admonition. He refers to the words of Moses. Well, let's look at Moses' words. Deuteronomy chapter 6, verse 4. Hear, O Israel, the Lord our God is one Lord. And thou shalt love the Lord thy God with all thine heart and with all thy soul and with all thy might. So Joshua is simply repeating what Moses had spoken long before. Admonitions then are needed. They were needed back in the very beginning of this conquest. Go back to chapter 1. Joshua chapter 1, verse 7. Only be thou strong and of a good courage, that thou mayest observe to do according to all the law which Moses, my servant, commanded thee. Turn not from it to the right hand or to the left, that thou mayest prosper whithersoever thou goest. Now, somebody might be thinking, seems that there's been an awful lot of repetition in this book, because there are many admonitions of this kind. But it simply makes the point that they were necessary, they were needed, they were important, and it's important for us to be constantly admonished from the teaching of God's Word. Now let's just look one by one at those six admonitions. You see a great similarity between them. You might not be able to make a clear distinction from one to another, but it simply focuses upon the fact that we have an obligation in loving God and serving God. The first one, be careful to keep the commandments. Now, of course, they needed to know what the commandments were. People didn't have a Bible back in those days that they could read at home. They had to depend on the priests to be constantly instructing them and admonishing them. But they were to be careful to keep the commandments. Needed to know what they were and then be careful in carrying them out. Secondly, to love the Lord your God. To love the Lord. That seems basic, isn't it? And maybe sometimes we assume that our love is even stronger than it is. We can sing hymns about how much we love the Lord, and that's good and that's appropriate. But whether we love him ultimately is seen in the third item, walk in all his ways. Now, we can make all kinds of claims about how much we love God. But if we're not walking in his ways, it clearly indicates that our love is not what we have suggested that it is. And then the next, obey his commandments. Well, the first one was be careful to keep the commandments. And now just another reminder, obey his commandments. You don't become selective and say, well, I don't know. Some of these commandments are extremely strict. And I just can't see myself being able to fit in with all of that. But here's the command, obey his commandments. And then the last one, serve him with all your heart. Can't be a half-hearted service. Can't be something that's just a sideline in your life. This is something that's above all else of the greatest importance, to serve him enthusiastically, zealously, with all your heart. And really, all of this is summarized in the words of the apostle in 1 Corinthians chapter 6 as he instructs the church at Corinth about how they are to live. He says, verse 19, what? Know ye not that your body is the temple of the Holy Ghost which is in you, which ye have of God, and ye are not your own, for ye are bought with a price. You're not your own. You're not this independent person that can say, I'll chart my own course. I'll set my own standards. I'll live as I please. If you're a child of God, you're bought and paid for, purchased by the precious blood of Jesus Christ, so that you're not your own.

Therefore, glorify God in your body and in your spirit, which are God's. So here's the apostle giving the same sort of admonition that was given by Moses and by Joshua. And this is a standard. Now, again, this issue comes up. Somebody says, well, it seems to me that there's an awful lot of repetition, going over the same ground, hearing the same words of encouragement and admonition again and again. But there's a biblical reason for it. Peter says in the second epistle that he wrote, 2 Peter chapter 1, verse 12, wherefore I will not be negligent to put you always in remembrance of those things, though ye know them. So admits, I'm telling you some things you already know, but I'm not going to be negligent. I'm not going to shirk my duty. I'm going to always put you in remembrance of these things, although you know them, and be established in present truth. Yea, I think it meet, as long as I'm in this tabernacle, to stir you up by putting you in remembrance. So you may come to church and say, well, everything that was talked about today, every verse that was read, I've read those verses. I've heard those instructions. I've heard those admonitions. But it's appropriate that you hear them again, because you can be under the preaching of God's word, endorse it in your mind and heart, say, this is right, this is good, this is what I believe. But you get out the next week and you face temptations of the world, and before you know it, you can be easily distracted and turned down the wrong path. So continued admonitions are vital in the lives of God's people. And then seeing the words of Paul as he writes to the church at Corinth, and the words of Peter saying that he's not going to be reluctant to give these admonitions repeatedly, let's look at the words of Jesus and see how they fit with what we read that Moses said and that Joshua repeated. Matthew chapter 22, verse 37. Jesus said unto him, thou shalt love the Lord thy God with all thy heart and with all thy mind. This is the first and great commandment, and the second is like unto it. Thou shalt love thy neighbor as thyself. On these two commandments hang all the law and the prophets. These are the words of Jesus. Jesus said, here's the summary of the law. The first and greatest one is, thou shalt love the Lord thy God with all thy heart, with all thy mind. Do a little searching of your heart. Can you really say that? I love the Lord with all my heart. My heart's not divided. I'm not distracted. I'm not trying to fit in with the world all at the same time that I profess to love the Lord. He's first and foremost in all my decisions, in everything that I do. I want the words of my mouth and the meditation of my heart to be acceptable in His sight. Love the Lord with all your heart.

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Not one of his good promises failed, and his covenant faithfulness was evident at every step of the journey. Join us next time as we continue this message and consider what life in the land teaches us about enjoying the blessings God provides and walking faithfully in his service. 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

0: Welcome to Alabama Politics This Week. I am Dale Jackson. I'm a radio talk show host. You can hear my show Monday through Friday from 5 to 9 a.m. on WVNN in Huntsville, all over the state of Alabama, and in various streaming apps. 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Mecca Music is here with us as well, as always. And she is the CEO of 256today.com. Smart news for smart people. We've got a smart show for you today. Joining us, Alice Lessman. She'll be with us. She is a Madison City Councilwoman. We'll talk with her about regional cooperation.
1: They've had some big issues coming up as well that might be facing the rest of the state, so it'll be interesting to get her take.
0: Like Airbnb and all these other things that are going on over there with those issues that are taking place in Madison. We'll get into all of those things. And I've got a parting shot for you that I predicted months ago. This might be the year, guys. Democrats might got it. Stay tuned. Stay tuned for this, too, because let's go ahead and get to it. Let's get to the two-minute warning. Oh, is it my turn? Okay, good. Let's talk a little bit right now about low turnout. You've seen a couple of articles written across all of Alabama media where people are bemoaning how low turnout was during the runoff election and complaining about it and suggesting that maybe it's just too expensive. We got to do away with the system we have right now. No, let's have a jungle primary. Don't know what that is. Let's have ranked choice voting. Don't know what that is. Let's change the system because not enough people are showing up. Alternate point of view. I like it when my vote counts more. That's just it. So the fewer people that show up, the better off it is for people like me. But if that's the argument you're going to make, you better try real hard, because doing away with a round of the runoff is going to be very hard. We saw what happened with the Public Service Commission, Mecca, where we had a conversation about, let's just make this a point and do away with the whole thing. Huge uproar. And they're like, okay, well, what if we just try to do this a backdoor way by appointing some people and then doing it differently? And that's what they ended up doing. But they couldn't take away people's vote.
1: Exactly.
0: Never going to happen.
1: It's never going to happen. And it shouldn't happen. I like your very selfish point of, listen, this makes my vote more important. That is, it is true. Yeah. And it is fun. I'm not going to deny that. But we live under a majority system wins. Mm-hmm. Our majority wins system.
0: 50 plus one.
1: And exactly. I mean, you can't take that away.
0: Yeah, you can't. Look, I envision a scenario where you do away with this. And you do something where you say, okay, well, we're not going to do it or stop. Imagine 12 people run for a seat.
1: Exactly.
0: And one guy gets like 12% and wins the entire thing.
1: And now he wins.
0: Terrible idea. It's a terrible idea. Give people more. Look, if people choose not to participate in the system, that in itself is a choice.
1: Exactly. Exactly. You can't take away that choice. And yeah, I mean, I'm not as selfish as you. I would like more people to participate.
0: I would not.
1: I mean.
0: I would not. I would like them to go to the polls and go, you know what? There's a Taylor Swift concert or something I want to go watch, and then off they go. I would much rather they just do that.
1: No, I would love to see people more engaged, but you cannot take away the option.
0: Okay, so you hate Taylor Swift. All right, moving on. Let's talk a little bit about Iran, and is this thing actually over? I was driving in today, and I saw 3.03 on a gas pump, which means 2.9 is right around the corner, and we might be under $3 a gallon gas. I've been predicting on this show that before the election comes, we'll be down to like 270 during the midterms. And if we get to that point, I think Donald Trump's going to be able to say, look, we're right back where we were. Plus, Iran's being a little bit nicer now. And look what we've done. And things are going great. Plus, they're buying our soybeans and all this other stuff. But it has been a rough road to get here. And there is no guarantee that this thing is actually over. So, Mecca, is this actually over?
1: I don't know, but I have another question for you.
0: Sure.
1: And also, that was a very good point. And I agree completely with what you said about if the gas prices get there, this is all going to be like, it doesn't really matter.
0: I mean, as long as if Iran is being a good boy and the gas prices are down to where they were or close, and the oil prices are almost there. So if gas prices drop back down, maybe even below, it's going to be a pretty interesting conversation
1: about
0: this.
1: This is my question. So as long as oil is moving, you know, we had talked about the terms of you know, how this is going and what they've agreed to, and are these good deals? Do you think as long as gas prices go down or oil prices, because it affects so many different
0: things. It was
1: their
0: only weapon.
1: If they go down, do you think people will even care about the terms?
0: Yes, I think they'll care about terms. It's going to be about their behavior.
1: Okay.
0: I mean, that's going to be tied to the... If their behavior is crazy and they're still attacking Israel and doing all sorts of stuff and Israel's attacking Lebanon, gas prices are going to go back up.
1: Right.
0: So it's all connected. You have to get it all. And Trump's going to have to deal himself a straight here. I mean, it's going to, he's going to have to, that kind of sounds kind of funny. It wasn't a pun intended that way.
1: Yeah, I know.
0: But he's going to have to get a straight here and pull this off in order to win this. If he wins, he's going to win big. And that's the point. I'm not talking about it in the midterms. I'm just saying politically. If they lose at the end, people are going to hate him for it. If we could walk out of this with a better situation, people are going to be happy he went in. That's all it is. That's why all this stuff that was going on before was just stuff in the moment. And that's why people were reacting to it the same way they react to the reflecting pool. Like, just irrational anger all the way around. The end result is the key to all of this.
1: Correct.
0: All right, talking more about things that matter, housing. This seems to be a bill that was interesting for Donald Trump to take the stand he took this week. He gets a bipartisan bill passed. Democrats and Republicans come together, even though Tuberville and Britt were split on this. And then Trump comes in at the end and says, I'm just going to hold this thing for a few days until you guys work on the Save America Act. Now, I don't think he thinks he's going to get the Save America Act passed. I think he thinks he's going to start a conversation about it and have people mad about it because it's an issue that, for some reason, Democrats have taken the 20 position on an 80-20 issue, and eventually he'll sign the housing bill because it's overwhelmingly popular as well. Now, why were Tuberville and Britt split on this? And I thought Tuberville made a hell of an argument. He's like, look, we're going to dump all this money into some grants. Where are the grants going to go? Where the populations are? Where are the populations? Blue cities. What are the blue cities going to do with that money? They're going to give it to illegal immigrants. That's the argument that Tuberville was making. And he was saying the housing problem, we have a housing problem that is related to that. You got 20 million people in this country who are here illegally. There was a court ruling not 3 days ago that said the Haitians and the Syrians have just been coming in and walking up to the border and going... And they're like, what? And they're like, asylum. And they're like, get your ass in here and come on in and do whatever you want. And they say they got to go. So that was his argument, that the housing problem is a population problem.
1: Or another one of
0: else. Just let me finish here.
1: Yeah.
0: And Britt's like, hey, we need to bring them it down no matter what. Time. That the Britt's argument was going to bring it down no matter
1: exactly,
0: what.
1: Exactly. Yeah. Exactly. And this was, isn't this Britt's committee, her chair? I mean, she's been doing everything to move this forward. And she did do a lot to address what a lot of people consider a crisis in the country. Another thing Tuberville said was like, lower the interest rates. Yep. It's like that'll fix a lot of the housing affordability problem. And he's not necessarily wrong.
0: Now, also, it could be a little, maybe a little 3D chess here. It was going to pass anyway. It was bipartisan.
1: A good point.
0: And Tuberville can kind of hit some of his issues that he wants to hit by being a no vote on this, and it's not going to matter.
1: Exactly. So, and the other thing about this is because it's passed both houses, as long as Trump doesn't veto it.
0: He's not going to veto his own bill. I mean, he's holding
1: he's
0: it.
1: He's holding it, but it'll go through anyway with no action in what 10 days?
0: No, he will sign this bill. There will be a signing ceremony on this bill. He is holding it to have a conversation.
1: A traumatic effect.
0: About yes, it's theater. Yes. The guy's a WWE Hall of Famer. He gets it. he understands it. All right, moving on. Let's talk a little bit about residency. I thought this was over, but apparently it's never going to end. And I'm sorry, guys. I got to admit something to you. This is all my fault. In the court documents, I come up. They talk about an interview I had with Tommy Tuberville. I asked to see his driver's license. And apparently that's just the start of all of this. That was 7 years ago, by the way.
1: Are you serious?
0: Yes. Yes, it was 2000.
1: Wait, this is in the court thing then?
0: Yeah. It was in documents.
1: I'm sorry.
0: Okay, read the documents. Okay. And so in 2019, that's when that happened. Can we just do a little thing about math here for a second? 2020, 2021, 2022, 2023, 2024, 2025. 2026. How many is that?
1: I'm pretty sure it's seven.
0: That's seven. What are we doing? I mean, this thing is stupid. My argument when I asked for a driver's license was never that he wasn't living here. It was just that he hadn't gotten an Alabama driver's license. I was being kind of a jerk about it at the
1: what?
0: Same time. I know,
1: you?
0: It's crazy. I also could be a WWE Hall of Famer sometimes. It was theater.
1: I am shocked that that's what happened.
0: So what's funny about it is they're still trying to make the argument that he hasn't been living here 7 years.
1: Right.
0: It's going to be impossible. It doesn't matter there either. He's been a United States Senator for 6 of these years. He was running for it the rest of the time. It's impossible to make that argument. And I did a little homework that no one else did.
1: Oh.
0: I called down to Florida, and I got in touch with somebody that works in one of the election offices, and I explained to them this situation. They wouldn't go on the record, but they said there's no way they'd ever try to charge this because this happens all the time where people are transitioning.
1: Oh, yeah.
0: And they'll vote in one state before they register in the other. And the whole thing's ridiculous. It is pathetic.
1: Let me add one thing to it. So what was it, a status hearing Which is canceled in this whole
0: because they wanted
1: court.
0: A dismissal.
1: Well, okay, thank you.
0: Yeah.
1: I was about to say that, but you just cutting me off.
0: Sorry,
1: go
0: ahead.
1: No, but that was
0: you didn't read the document, so I think maybe you didn't know. But the reality is that they're going to continue fighting this fight because Doug Jones has made a calculation. His calculation is, in order to get his people excited, he has to say almost nothing and just let the National Democratic Party do its thing, its anti-Trump thing. So the only thing he's going to be able to do is be like, Tuberville's not from here. Mm-hmm. Tuberville's not from here. Which is kind of funny because I think Doug Jones would let a lot of people that aren't from here come here. So I don't know. But now all of a sudden they're doing the you're not from around here thing. But in Doug Jones' defense, Democrats have been doing the you're not from around here thing for a long time. Mm-hmm. You know, they started a whole war over the fact that they didn't like that people were from other places being here. But, you know, whatever. We can have a conversation about the Civil War at another date. I named my son after a Union general, so it's no surprise that I don't like Democrats all that much. All right, let's take a quick time out. Alice Lessman will be with us here in just a bit. Stay tuned.
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9: I'd have my mom call the number on the screen. You come see me alone. We'll work it out. Really, we will.
0: Welcome back to Alabama Politics This Week. I'm Dale Jackson. With me, as always, Mecca Music.
1: And this week, we have Madison City Council Member Alice Lessman here to join us. Alice, thank you so much for being here.
11: Thank you for having me.
1: Yes. All right, y'all had a big week, I'm going to say. I watched the entire, four-hour meeting, and there was a big issue that Madison is tackling that a lot of other communities throughout Alabama might be as well, and these are short-term rentals.
11: Yes.
1: Talk to me about how Madison approached this. Now, y'all did not ban them. Y'all chose to regulate them.
11: Correct. And what some people may not realize is that short-term rentals has been ongoing, and even with the last council. And so there's been research going on with our council. We've been researching this issue, and the short-term rentals have been going on unregulated. And so many of the complaints we got, which noise, parking, parties, all that was addressed in this ordinance. So we had all that research. Then we had a work session in March 25th, and we first talked about it. So then our city, our attorney and planning department came back with what they heard from the public and from that work session, and did a rough draft on, and so we had another work session, public work session, on May 11th. Now, the public cannot speak during those work sessions, but you can listen, and we put a lot of feedback, and that is where then we left a period where the public could contact us or the city, and we even had two sessions where the public came in and just talked themselves with the city. So all that, and then it came down to this final ordinance, and that is what we voted on Monday night.
0: So the goal is not to do away with Airbnbs. It's to say, okay, here's a problem we have, like you mentioned, the parties and stuff like this. And let's have a set of rules in order to deal with these things. And at the end of the day, you're going to allow a certain number of them. Here's my question. Are there more operating in the city right now than the number you're going to allow?
11: So that's a great question, because that is where we came up. People are asking, where is the 190 coming up from? Mm-hmm. That we are estimating, which is kind of a hard estimate. The last meeting, I think it was 60 to anywhere to 180.
0: You could have just gone on Airbnb and searched.
11: Well, however, they don't have to put their address on Airbnb, because that is something some people have brought up. So this way, we would have accountability. You have to apply now to have a short-term rental. So let me go back to the number was 190. That's 0.75 of the percentage, 0.75% of the housing in Madison. And that way it can grow with our growth. But the key thing for this ordinance for me was that it was a template. It was a starting point. It can be modified. It gives us accountability. Where are these short-term rentals? And then we can see how it goes, and we'll modify. I'm not sure that everybody realizes this is not set in stone.
0: Gotcha.
11: We can always.
0: It's a good answer.
1: Well, you heard a lot. Obviously, you've been working on this, you know, since you joined council or elected to council. What were you hearing from people? Because there were owners there at the meeting who talked about, listen, this is my investment. This is what I'm gonna, you know, what I feed my kids with, things like that, in addition to all the people who were against it.
11: Yes. Many of the owners were talking about how it provides housing for people that come into Madison that may not know where they want to live yet. Or it's just a different place when you come to, you know, we're going to have the SEC coming in 2027. So this provides something different than just a hotel, when you're bringing your family for graduation. I think one of the public people had mentioned, people that gave the comments mentioned how they come to graduation and they would like to bring extended family.
0: No, look, every time I've gone to an SEC football game when I've had to take my kid and wife, which means it's going to be way less fun, Airbnb is the way to go. I mean, we don't go to a hotel.
1: Absolutely.
0: Yeah, I think it's good that there's a number. Are other cities having this problem too? Is this being addressed? Does the state need to take it up?
11: So I don't think the state needs to take it up, but you know, I've always been more on the local control. I know that Decatur had recently passed something. The difference with theirs that I've heard from is they did anti-clustering, and that is something that we are looking at once we had passed this ordinance, and we are going to look at that very closely. I want to say, too, we've got, with our growth, we've got Space Command coming, FBI coming. We've got, and a lot of people want, we want them in Madison. Mm-hmm. A lot of people want to come to Madison for our schools. And while you're looking around, it's nice to be able to stay in a house. And I know that some people have concerns, and you're always going to have the concerns with who's going to stay in these short-term rentals. Mm-hmm. I just have to say, for a story of mine that sparked up, I thought about this the other day, but my very first house, because I had lived in an apartment when I was early 20s, and I thought, you know, a house is a big deal. You know, you're going to have to do maintenance and everything. And so I actually rented a house. My first house was I rented in Madison, and I fell in love with Madison. Now, of course, I tell you, I mean, the schools is really what brought us back to Madison because we ended up.
1: You mentioned growth. Yes. It's not, we've got Space Command, Eli Lilly, FBI, so many people coming here. In addition to offering different housing options, what else is Madison doing to stay on top of that growth?
11: Well, we are working with, you know, surrounding communities as well. We've talked with Huntsville and Athens. We've got...
1: With all of them, though, together, a lot of the big wins,
11: yeah.
1: Is it more of a team project?
11: Yes. We've actually had some of our chamber go up to Colorado to talk to them. Our Madison chamber sat down and talked with the Space Command's PA and talked about our schools and gave him a lot of information to take back as well. So I think it's just a win-win. You know, when we're working together, this regionalism brings things like our Slaughter Road project that's been in the works for
1: years. Why is that one so complicated? Tell me why that's complicated. It's just a road, Alice. Why is it so complicated?
11: Right. It's a road that's owned by multiple municipalities. Some people know that, some don't. But you have to all come to an agreement, and that's been over at least 4 or 5 years, I know, in the works. And we've got the Appropriations Act passed, where we're going to get $3.5 million to go for the widening of Slaughter Road, and that's very important.
0: Well, before we move on, just real quick, North Alabama has a history of working together very well. Mm-hmm. The other parts of the state don't do it as well, and there's a lot to learn from up there. So up here, I guess, would be a way to say it. But, I mean, that's how you guys operate.
11: Yes. And our legislators, our state legislators, they are at a lot of our events. They go all over the place, and I must say we do have a very good relationship with them.
1: All right,
11: we've got how much time we got.
1: So. I know. We're running out of time, but I've got to ask really quick. We had this conversation beforehand. I am so hyped for America's 250th.
11: Oh, yeah.
1: I know.
0: Was at the UFC fight.
1: No, not that. It's not that kind of hype. But the rest of the hype. So what is Madison doing? I know so many communities across Alabama are doing so much. What's Madison got up for the 250th?
11: Yes. Well, I'm glad you asked, because tonight we've got a children's parade. It starts at 6:45, I believe. Yes. And we're going to have our pup mayor, Cooper. And he'll be leading that. And then on July 2nd, we've got a parade going on. It'll be on County Line. July 3rd, we've got fireworks at Dublin. And July 4th, Toyota Trash Panda Stadium, we've got fireworks going on.
0: There we go.
1: So
0: Alice,
1: everything's going to be huge this year.
0: There we go. Alice Lessman, Madison County Councilwoman. Thank you so much for being here today. Mecca's leaving as well. Party Shot is next.
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0: Welcome back to Alabama Politics This Week. I'll get to the parting shot in just a moment, but before I do, head on over to yellowhammernews.com. 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Right now, though, let's get to that parting shot. My parting shot this week is directed at Democrats who are going to tell you, hey, the runoff is over. We now have a slate, and this is the year. We're already starting to see those articles that talk about what a good slate of candidates there are for Democrats. How Shamari figures, even though he's been specifically drawn out of his district, is still going to make it competitive. And I got to tell you, no, they're not. And no, this is not the year for Democrats. Remember, and most people don't know this, who is the Senate candidate running against Barry Moore for Democrats? Oh, you don't know? Good. Because either do I. Can't remember his name. It's either Ever West or Wes Ever. The point is, nobody knows. This isn't realistic. This isn't the year. You got to build that bench up. Doug Jones is good to have out there at front. Maybe he can draw some people across the finish line, even though he's going to lose by 20 points. This is not the year for Democrats, but this is the year for people to write articles about how this is the year for Democrats. So keep that up like you do every single year. As for the rest of you, thank you very much for watching and listening to Alabama Politics This Week.
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0: 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So the stuff that we know, we agree, may not be illegal. You may not agree that it's deportable. But for the sake of conversation, we don't know anything else about him. Does his being in America make America better or worse?
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0: Don't you think it's kind of weird that the left constantly finds the worst people on the planet to lay down in the road on? Wouldn't it be better if occasionally y'all went, yeah, these guys suck. They could be deported. It's fine.
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19: These pedophiles don't look like a certain type. 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
18: Concerned parents who want to safeguard their kids from predators face a dilemma when it comes to sending young ones off to activities such as sports and summer camp. Will their children be safe from abuse? InfoTrack's Roy Mackey tracked down an expert to bring you the story. Roy?
27: Thanks, Chris. Our guest is attorney Norman Bates. He's an expert on the topic of the prevention of sexual violence against children and the co-author of a book called Preventing Child Sexual Abuse in Youth Serving Organizations, Guidelines for Managers and Parents. Mr. Bates, welcome to InfoTrack.
19: Oh, thank you. I'm pleased to be on the show.
27: How serious of a problem is sexual abuse against kids today?
19: Well, that's a loaded question because there's a qualitative answer and a quantitative to get to the point. We don't really know how extensive the problem is because one of the issues we've discovered is that the crime is often underreported. It's not unusual for a person who's been a victim of that crime to report it 10 years after it happened, especially in light of the fact that a lot of the kids are young. You know, they could be as young as 4 or 5 years old or maybe 10 or 12. On a qualitative standpoint, without a doubt, and I've worked on hundreds of rape and murder cases in my career, I think it is the most insidious crime because it just destroys life. It's just horrible.
27: Now, your focus in what you've written is youth-serving organizations. Can you give us just an example of the kinds of organizations that can potentially have problems?
19: Well, it can include a pretty wide range. I mean, the obvious would be things like the Boy Scouts and the YMCAs and Boys and Girls Clubs and those kind of facilities. But it also includes things like summer camps, something like the karate instructor or judo or something along that line, where the kids are working with these instructors on a one-on-one basis, after-school sports programs, little league, soccer coach, anything that deals with kids where there's adult interaction with kids, you know, ranging in age from five on up. Daycare centers are a part of it too, but our focus is a little bit more on the organization where there's a lot of interaction between adults and kids.
27: I think in this day and age, most parents would just automatically assume that these kinds of organizations that you just described would have all kinds of safeguards in place, but that's not necessarily the case.
19: No, it's not, unfortunately. You know, even with the best of intentions, you could take a large organization, you know, like the Boy Scouts, and not to pick on them, but just as an example, they may have lots of good policies and procedures in place to deal with the supervision of adults and to prohibit one-on-one contact alone with a child. But you've got so many, you know, Boy Scout troops, or, you know, if you could use other examples, it's up to the quality of the management, if you will, at the local level that's ultimately critical.
27: Are the greater targets of these kinds of predators in these organizations boys or girls, or is it essentially equal?
19: We researched these issues, and I think we found a slightly higher percentage of female victims versus male. But again, because these things are so often not reported or underreported or reported years later, we can't say absolutely for sure. I can say with a certain degree of comfort that the vast majority of the offenders, the predators, are male. There's very few that you run into where it's the female, a pedophile.
27: There is something called grooming that you write about. It's a technique that's used by sexual predators. Just explain what that term is for people who are not familiar with it.
19: Well, it just means that they are, over a period of time, getting to know the child, and different contact with them. They could, you know, range from emotional coercion to something as subtle as giving the child a ride home or giving them gifts. So over a period of time, but it's not something that happens overnight. It can happen over a period of weeks, months, maybe even years.
27: Our guest on InfoTrack is attorney Norman Bates. He is an expert on the prevention of sexual violence against children and the co-author of Preventing Child Sexual Abuse in Youth-Serving Organizations, Guidelines for Managers and Parents. So, Norman, a parent is sending a child off to summer camp. How can they minimize the risk of child abuse in a camp setting?
19: Well, I think two critical things. First of all, you have to talk to your child. I know it's one of the most sensitive subjects that you'd have to deal with. I'm a parent, but my kids are all grown now. I do have a grandchild, and I certainly worry about him. But you've got to have a conversation with your kid about what is inappropriate conversation or inappropriate touching by, you know, the camp counselor or even an older teenage child, so that your child feels comfortable to, in turn, report that to you as the parent. And as a parent, you can then follow through and have some kind of investigation conducted. The other half of it is talking to the people who manage that program, whether it's a summer camp or otherwise, and asking them how they screen, how they do background checks on both the employees and the volunteers. You don't want to forget the volunteers. Even though they're not paid, they're still potentially at risk. And also how they supervise, what their rules are with respect to the one-on-one contact with a child, and seeing if they're tied into it. Do they train their staff, for example, to recognize that some other staff member might be engaging in inappropriate behavior? And by the way, it is against the law in most states for an employee to not report suspected child sexual abuse. That is a criminal code event that if you don't report it, you could be facing jail time yourself.
27: Many youth organizations conduct background checks. Can you just talk about the value of those, and do they make a big difference?
19: Yeah, I think the big issue with background checks is certainly making sure that the employee or volunteer knows you're going to do a background check. That fact alone may discourage them from applying for the job, so it could have that potential deterrent effect. The other issue, of course, is actually doing a criminal history check and looking for convictions. They may be child sex offense related or some other crime, a violent crime, that you wouldn't want to hire that person to work with young kids either. The biggest problem is that if you do a criminal history check on someone in the state where you're located, unless you have, through unusual circumstances, access to the FBI's database, you're only going to get what happened in that state. So here in Massachusetts, only gives you Massachusetts. It doesn't give you anything else but that one state. So I always caution employers that when you're doing a background check, you know, if that person comes from another state, that you want to check that state as well, just to cover your bases.
27: I think perhaps the saddest part of all of this is that when it does occur, many times kids are afraid to say anything, and it haunts them for years, and the predator continues to prey on other kids.
19: Yeah, that's it, and that's one of the harsh realities here, that this person doesn't get prosecuted. They don't have a criminal history that could be discovered, so they're continuing to be employed, and they continue to offend and just cause severe damage to these kids. We've seen plenty in the news about men in their 40s and 50s and so forth who are still dealing with the effects of child sexual abuse as a result of the Catholic Church incidents that have come to surface during the last 20 years.
27: If you could point out one misconception that parents have regarding this whole topic of child sexual abuse, what would it be?
19: There's no such thing as a profile of an offender or a profile of a child. These pedophiles don't look like a certain type. It's often the person who seems to be really nice, the kids like them, and all that stuff. So, yeah, if you're looking for a profile, it does not exist. I think that's probably the biggest misconception.
27: Norman Bates, attorney and co-author of Preventing Child Sexual Abuse in Youth-Serving Organizations, Guidelines for Managers and Parents. Norman, do you have a website where people can learn more?
19: Yeah, we sure do. LiabilityConsultants.com.
27: Well, thank you again for joining us on InfoTrack.
19: I appreciate the opportunity.
27: And for InfoTrack, I'm Roy Mackey.
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18: How you think about money can help you make better financial decisions. And our next guest says we can all learn a lot by observing very wealthy people. Paul Sullivan is the Wealth Matters columnist for the New York Times, and he's author of The Thin Green Line, The Money Secrets of the Super Wealthy. Paul, welcome to the show.
4: Hey, thanks for having me on.
18: You compare people who are rich with people who are wealthy. What's the difference there?
4: It may sound like I'm splitting the atom, but there's a very big difference. Rich, in my view, is a number. It's a number on a bank account, on a brokerage statement. Perhaps it's the number you get when you type your address into Zillow. It doesn't imply the security that comes with being wealthy. Wealthy is being able to make choices in life, not have choices made for you. Being wealthy is not about the amount of money you earn. It's about the choices and decisions you make that give you security.
5: What's the difference between how the average person thinks about money versus how a super wealthy person thinks about money?
4: The average person gets constrained by having, for example, a budget when it comes to debt. And a budget is about deprivation. It's like being on a diet, but with your money. And as we know, you know, diets fail. Budgets also fail. A super wealthy person is going to have a plan that involves choices and that has contingencies in case something goes wrong. I mean, most likely something will go wrong. But that plan toward whatever that goal may be that goal to be more philanthropic, be that goal to buy another house or to use money in the best possible way to educate their children, there's always a plan there. And it has that positive spin to it, not that negative connotation of depriving ourselves of something.
5: Is your advice targeted to people climbing the financial ladder, or could it also work for somebody who's barely making ends meet?
4: Look, I wish I could say it could help somebody barely making ends meet, but this is geared more towards the middle class reader and up. I mean, the unfortunate thing is life is unfair. If you're barely making it, you've got to focus on the necessities in life. You've got to pay your rent. You've got to feed yourself. You don't have as many choices as you would when you get a bit more money. But this isn't geared toward, you know, people who would be considered rich in most ways. It's geared toward people, you know, once you start making $50,000, $60,000 a year, you start to have choices. You know, all of the uses of your money are not prescribed for you. And so the book really hits to people, you know, once they have choices and to help them make better choices to secure their financial future.
5: In your book, The Thin Green Line, you talk about the fears and insecurities people have around money. Talk about that.
4: Money is just a means of exchange. If you have more money, you can buy more things. If you have less money, you can buy less things. It should be the simplest thing in the world to understand. But, of course, it isn't. And money gets freighted with all of these emotions. It comes to represent things like self-worth. It comes to represent things like power or its opposite, weakness. It comes to represent comparison between you and your neighbor or you and some fictional person that you imagine has more than you somewhere else in the country. And that's a problem. I talk about money scripts that really hurt people. There's four main money scripts. And, you know, one of the common ones, you know, for people who struggle is, you know, their net worth becomes their self-worth, or also the belief that, you know, if only I had a little bit more money, life would be better. And, you know, neither of these is true.
5: In your book, you talk about three ways to save money, which are not how most people think about savings. Could you share that with us?
4: You know, people fall into certain categories with many things when it comes to money. And the very notion of saving, and of course, it's opposite spending. I thought, where do people fall? And I came up with three different categories. You can be an accumulator, you can be a dissipator, or you can be what I call a make and spender. So what are these three things? Well, the accumulator is the person who works his or her entire life, doesn't spend anything, saves, gets to not the end, but, you know, the last couple of decades and says, okay, what am I going to do now? And that person is then just spending the money. Maybe it's spending the money just to live, or maybe that accumulator is spending the money on a passion project. In the book, I talk about somebody who goes out and buys a vineyard after a lifetime of selling shower doors. Well, the dissipator is that person's opposite. The dissipator is the person who gets a windfall and then has to manage that throughout his or her life. An easy thing to think of

0: inheritors as we might think in popular imagination, or at least not as many who are getting $100 million. I mean, that dissipator could be a great athlete, or it could be a tech entrepreneur, somebody who gets a big hit, and that's going to be the pinnacle of that person's wealth, and you know, he or she needs to manage it down, as it were. And of course, make and spenders, that's what most of us are. That's where most of us fall into this category, and that's where we have so much choice. We're making a certain amount of money, we're hoping to save some of it, but we've got the expenses as we're going along. And so in that category, that last one, the make and spenders, the decisions we make, the behaviors we exhibit, that's really going to determine what side of the thin green line we're on.
1: You share stories in your book about people. I'm wondering if you could share a story about somebody who maybe didn't make a lot of money, but made all the right decisions and ended up in a good place.
0: Well, the book starts with a very personal story, and I talk about the first person I ever met who was wealthy, and that was my grandfather. My grandfather had a high school education, you know, went into World War II in the Army, and then his dream job was to work for the post office. He wanted to do it because it was a secure job, it was a well-paying job, he'd lived through the Depression, but then it wasn't necessarily, you know, the type of job you'd associate with somebody who'd be able to accumulate great wealth. Well, toward the end of his life, you know, a guy who'd never probably made more than $20,000-$30,000 a year, had $300,000-$400,000 saved up. He had his, you know, 900 square foot ranch house paid off. But more than those numbers, because again, you know, numbers are rich and poor, more than those numbers, he was able to do all the things he wanted to do. Now, granted, these are modest things by some people's standards, but they were what he wanted to do. He could play golf three times a week at the local municipal course with his buddies. He and my grandmother could go out to dinner once a week. She could go off on a day trip with her sister. It was exactly the life he wanted, and he was secure, and he had choices, and that, to me, is somebody who is wealthy.
1: So what do you say to somebody who maybe feels very compelled to keep up with the Joneses and, you know, buy that bigger house they really can't quite afford? How do you tell somebody to constrain that impulse?
0: Don't do it. Game. You're going to lose in the end. You know, think back to 2008. If you live a life where you believe the future is going to be a better version than the present, always, you're putting more risk into your life than there needs to be. Maybe the future will be better. Hopefully it is better. I mean, we're Americans. We're optimistic by nature. But, you know, the chapter on debt, I talk a lot about people in a town called Darien, Connecticut. It's always rated one of the top 10 wealthiest or most affluent towns in America. And there was a certain type of mortgage that was very popular there that allowed people to just pay the interest for 5, 7, 10 years. And if it had worked as it was supposed to work, it would have been fine. People would have paid the interest. Most people there work in financial services. When they got their big bonus, they'd pay down the principal. And it was a great way to manage their cash flow. But unfortunately, this wasn't what happened. These people thought the values of their house would go up just as much as people in, you know, Nevada or California or Arizona, you know, three states that typically get beaten up for the housing crash, just as people in those states thought values would go up. People in this super affluent town of Darien, Connecticut thought the same thing. And of course, you know, when that didn't happen, and when instead of paying down the principal on their mortgage, they took that bonus money and bought a second home or took a nice vacation at Turks and Caicos or joined all kinds of clubs, well, when they all lost their jobs in the financial crash and then the value of their house went down, they were in for a world of woe. And it was all because they thought the future is going to always be a better version than the present. And that's problematic for anybody, no matter how much money you make.
1: The book is The Thin Green Line, The Money Secrets of the Super Wealthy. Paul Sullivan is the author. And you can learn more at pauljsullivan.com. 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
0: Thanks for having me on. 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
2: Thanks, Chris. 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
3: I did. I wrote about how to save up to $50,000 in college costs. This is something that a lot of people don't plan for when they're planning for higher education. And one of the ways that kids can do that is by taking advanced placement courses during their junior and senior year of high school. An advanced placement course, it's a college-level course that you could actually take in high school. There's about 30 AP courses that can be taken with a national exam for each one.
2: Given the fact that many students graduate from high school woefully unprepared for college courses, I would think this strategy would only apply to a fairly small number of high school students. Am I wrong?
3: I'm afraid you're right. You do have to plan ahead, and the kids need to be ready in that junior and senior year. However, think about the benefits of it if they're able to do that. You have a private college, tuition, room and board, easily cost you $50,000. If they take four courses during their junior year, five during their senior year, then by the time they graduate, they have nine college courses. Now, not all colleges are going to accept them, but let's say a school like the University of Florida, for example. If you get a 3 on the exam, the exams are graded from a 1 to a 5, 5 being the highest. If you get a 3, University of Florida will give you equivalent college credit. If you're applying to a school like MIT, they'll only take 5. So it depends on the school. And other courses like selective engineering schools, say like Olin College of Engineering, they won't accept any because of their program. So you have to look at the college that you want to possibly go to and kind of gear your AP courses towards that.
2: How does a prospective student find out which colleges accept these advanced placement credits?
3: Okay, well, what you can do is you can go on collegeboard.com, and they actually have a great service. It's an AP credit policy search. You can punch in your college, and it will tell you pretty much what I just shared with you, how many courses they'll accept, which ones they'll accept, and so on. And another thing is let's say your child isn't ready for APs until they're a senior. Well, if they can take a couple of them, you know, colleges want kids to take rigorous coursework. So that's going to help you get into a better college. But then if you have, say, 3 or 4 of them, when you get to college, you can take an extra course or two that you usually don't have to pay for. And that will bump up your status, too, and get you to a sophomore status quickly.
2: You also write about some other benefits of doing this.
3: Let's say that you want a 4-year college experience. A lot of students do. They don't want to leave after 3 years. They're not ready to go into the workforce yet. You could do a double major, which makes you more marketable when you actually start your job search. You could start master's coursework. You can do all of that, still saving money within the 4 years rather than paying for your master's beyond school and everything. You can get like a jump start on it, which is very helpful for kids too.
2: Do you have any estimates of how many students take these courses?
3: Well, you know, it depends on what kind of a school they go to. I would say that many students that attend private schools have probably taken them. Public schools, it just depends on the school. And as you said before, it really depends on the student, too, and what kind of a student they are. But if parents plan ahead, it can really save them a huge amount of money. And one of the things that I found through Classroom Talk is that until you've gone this road, you know, I'm a parent myself of a 22-year-old, a 24-year-old, so I've been through the whole college process and everything. But if parents know when they enter high school what the possibilities are for their student, it just creates a world of opportunity.
2: Do you have any final words of advice for students and parents?
3: Really, the start for college begins freshman year. Don't wait until your child's a senior to start thinking about, oh, I guess we need to look at college. What do we need to do? If they start planning early and plant the seed within their student's head that you are going to college and here's what you need to do to get there, it's really much better, because really all 4 years of high school count towards college. Sometimes they figure, well, you know, my child got off to a slow start. They were adjusting freshman year. Their grades weren't that good. But when colleges look at that GPA, they're going to look at all 4 years. that makes your total GPA, not just your junior and senior year. Colleges do like to see improvement, but at the same time, they're going to look at the 4 years as a whole.
2: Maggie Carey, a national board certified teacher and the founder of a website called ClassroomTalk.com. Maggie, thanks so much for joining us on InfoTrack.
3: Thank you.
2: And I'm Taryn McCall for InfoTrack.
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0: Welcome to Alabama Politics This Week. I am Dale Jackson. I'm a radio talk show host. You can hear my show Monday through Friday from 5 to 9 a.m. on WVNN in Huntsville, all over the state of Alabama, and in various streaming apps. 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Mecca Music is here with us as well, as always. And she is the CEO of 256today.com. Smart news for smart people. We've got a smart show for you today. Joining us, Alice Lessman. She'll be with us. She is a Madison City Councilwoman. We'll talk with her about regional cooperation.
1: They've had some big issues coming up as well that might be facing the rest of the state, so it'll be interesting to get her take.
0: Like Airbnb and all these other things that are going on over there with those issues that are taking place in Madison. We'll get into all of those things. And then I've got a parting shot for you that I predicted months ago. This might be the year, guys. Democrats might got it. Stay tuned. Stay tuned for this, too, because let's go ahead and get to it. Let's get to the two-minute warning. Oh, is it my turn? Okay, good. Let's talk a little bit right now about low turnout. You've seen a couple of articles written across all of Alabama media where people are bemoaning how low turnout was during the runoff election and complaining about it and suggesting that maybe it's just too expensive. We got to do away with the system we have right now. No, let's have a jungle primary. Don't know what that is. Let's have ranked choice voting. Don't know what that is. Let's change the system because not enough people are showing up. Alternate point of view. I like it when my vote counts more. I mean, that's just it. So the fewer people that show up, the better off it is for people like me. But if that's the argument you're going to make, you better try real hard, because doing away with a round of the runoff is going to be very hard. We saw what happened with the Public Service Commission, Mecca, where we had a conversation about, let's just make this a point and do away with the whole thing. Huge uproar. And they're like, okay, well, what if we just try to do this a backdoor way by appointing some people and then doing it differently? And that's what they ended up doing. But they couldn't take away people's vote.
1: Exactly.
0: Never going to happen.
1: It's never going to happen. And it shouldn't happen. I like your very selfish point of, listen, this makes my vote more important. That is, it is true. Yeah. And it is fun. I'm not going to deny that. But we live under a majority system wins. Mm-hmm. Our majority wins system.
0: 50+1.
1: And exactly. I mean, you can't take that away.
0: Yeah, you can't. Look, I envision a scenario where you do away with this. And you do something where you say, okay, well, we're not going to do it or stop. Imagine 12 people run for a seat.
1: Exactly.
0: And one guy gets like 12% and wins the entire thing.
1: And now he wins.
0: Terrible idea. It's a terrible idea. Give people more. Look, if people choose not to participate in the system, that in itself is a choice.
1: Exactly. You can't take away that choice. And yeah, I mean, I'm not as selfish as you. I would like more people to participate.
0: I would not.
1: I mean.
0: I would not. I would like them to go to the polls and go, you know what? There's a Taylor Swift concert or something I want to go watch, and then off they go. I would much rather they just do that.
1: No, I would love to see people more engaged, but you cannot take away the option.
0: Okay, so you hate Taylor Swift. All right, moving on. Let's talk a little bit about Iran, and is this thing actually over? I was driving in today, and I saw 3.03 on a gas pump, which means 2.9 is right around the corner, and we might be under $3 a gallon gas. I've been predicting on this show that before the election comes, we'll be down to like 270 during the midterms. And if we get to that point, I think Donald Trump's going to be able to say, look, we're right back where we were. Plus, Iran's being a little bit nicer now. And look what we've done, and things are going great. Plus, they're buying our soybeans and all this other stuff. But it has been a rough road to get here, and there is no guarantee that this thing is actually over. So, Mecca, is this actually over?
1: I don't know, but I have another question for you.
0: Sure.
1: And also, that was a very good point, and I agree completely with what you said about if the gas prices get there, this is all going to be like, it doesn't really matter.
0: I mean, as long if Iran is being a good boy and the gas prices are down to where they were or close, and the oil prices are almost there. So if gas prices drop back down, maybe even below, it's going to be a pretty interesting conversation about this.
1: This is my question. So as long as oil is moving, you know, we had talked about the terms of you know, how this is going and what they've agreed to, and are these good deals? Do you think as long as gas prices go down or oil prices, because it affects so many different
0: things. It was
1: their
0: only weapon.
1: If they go down, do you think people will even care about the terms?
0: Yes, I think they'll care about terms. It's going to be about their behavior.
1: Okay.
0: I mean, that's going to be tied to if their behavior's crazy and they're still attacking Israel and doing all sorts of stuff, and Israel's attacking Lebanon, gas prices are going to go back up.
1: Right.
0: So it's all connected. You have to get it all. And Trump's going to have to deal himself a straight here. I mean, it's going to, he's going to have to, that kind of sounds kind of funny. It wasn't a pun intended
1: straight.
0: That way.
1: Yeah, I know.
0: But he's going to have to get a straight here and pull this off in order to win this. If he wins, he's going to win big. And that's the point. I'm not talking about in the midterms. I'm just saying politically. If they lose at the end, people are going to hate him for it. If we could walk out of this with a better situation, people are going to be happy he went in. That's all it is. That's why all this stuff that was going on before was just stuff in the moment. And that's why people were reacting to it the same way they react to the reflecting pool. Like just irrational anger all the way around. The end result is the key to all of this.
1: Correct.
0: All right. Talking more about things that matter, housing. This seems to be a bill that was interesting for Donald Trump to take the stand he took this week. He gets a bipartisan bill passed. Democrats and Republicans come together, even though Tuberville and Britt were split on this. And then Trump comes in at the end and says, I'm just going to hold this thing for a few days until you guys work on the Save America Act. Now, I don't think he thinks he's going to get the Save America Act passed. I think he thinks he's going to start a conversation about it and have people mad about it because it's an issue that, for some reason, Democrats have taken the 20 position on an 80-20 issue. And eventually he'll sign the housing bill because it's overwhelmingly popular as well. Now, why were Tuberville and Britt split on this? And I thought Tuberville made a hell of an argument. He's like, look, we're going to dump all this money into some grants. Where are the grants going to go? Where the populations are? Where are the populations? Blue cities. What are the blue cities going to do with that money? They're going to give it to illegal immigrants. That's the argument that Tuberville was making. And he was saying the housing problem, we have a housing problem that is related to that. You got 20 million people in this country who are here illegally. There was a court ruling not 3 days ago that said the Haitians and the Syrians have just been coming in and walking up to the border and going... They're like, what? They're like, asylum. They're like, get your ass in here and come on in and do whatever you want. And they say they got to go. So that was his argument, that the housing problem is a population problem.
1: Another one of his, let me finish here.
0: And Britt's like, hey, we need to bring them it down no matter what. The Britt's argument was, yeah, bring it down no matter
1: exactly,
0: what.
1: Exactly, exactly. And this was, isn't this Britt's committee, her chair? I mean, she's been doing everything to move this forward. And she did do a lot to address what a lot of people consider a crisis in the country. Another thing Tuberville said was like, lower the interest rates. Yep. It's like that'll fix a lot of the housing affordability problem. And he's not necessarily wrong.
0: Now, also, it could be a little, maybe a little 3D chess here. It was going to pass anyway. It was bipartisan.
1: A good point.
0: And Tuberville can kind of hit some of his issues that he wants to hit by being a no vote on this, and it's not going to matter.
1: Exactly. So, and the other thing about this is because it's passed both houses, as long as Trump doesn't veto it.
0: He's not going to veto his own bill. I mean, he's holding
1: he's
0: it.
1: He's holding it, but it'll go through anyway with no action in what, 10 days?
0: No, he will sign this bill. There will be a signing ceremony on this bill. He is holding it to have a conversation.
1: A traumatic effect.
0: About, yes, it's theater. Yes, yes. The guy's a WWE Hall of Famer. He gets it. he understands it. All right, moving on. Let's talk a little bit about residency. I thought this was over, but apparently it's never going to end. And I'm sorry, guys. I got to admit something to you. This is all my fault. In the court documents, I come up. They talk about an interview I had with Tommy Tuberville. I asked to see his driver's license. And apparently that's just the start of all of this. That was 7 years ago, by the way.
1: Are you serious?
0: Yes. Yes, it was 2000.
1: Wait, this is in the court thing then?
0: Yeah, it was in 2000. Read the documents.
1: I'm sorry, go ahead.
0: Read the documents. Okay. And so in 2019, that's when that happened. Can we just do a little thing about math here for a second? 2020, 2021, 2022, 2023, 2024, 2025. 2026. How many is that?
1: I'm pretty sure it's seven.
0: That's seven. What are we doing? I mean, this thing is stupid. My argument when I asked for a driver's license was never that he wasn't living here. It was just that he hadn't gotten an Alabama driver's license. I was being kind of a jerk about it at the same time. I know,
1: you?
0: It's crazy. I was
1: making
0: I also could be a WWE Hall of Famer sometimes. It was theater.
1: I am shocked that that's what happened.
0: So what's funny about it is they're still trying to make the argument that he hasn't been living here 7 years.
1: Right.
0: It's going to be impossible. It doesn't matter there either. He's been a United States Senator for six of these years. He was running for it the rest of the time. It's impossible to make that argument. And I did a little homework that no one else did.
1: Oh.
0: I called down to Florida, and I got in touch with somebody that works in one of the election offices, and I explained to them this situation. They wouldn't go on the record, but they said there's no way they'd ever try to charge this because this happens all the time where people are transitioning.
1: Oh, yeah.
0: And they'll vote in one state before they register in the other. And the whole thing's ridiculous. It is pathetic.
1: Let me add one thing to it. So what was it, a status hearing Which is canceled in this
0: whole court. Because they want a dismissal.
1: Well, okay, thank you. Yeah. I was about to say that, but you just cutting me off.
0: Sorry,
1: go
0: ahead.
1: No, but that was
0: you didn't read the document, so I think maybe you didn't know. But the reality is that they're going to continue fighting this fight because Doug Jones has made a calculation. His calculation is, in order to get his people excited, he has to say almost nothing and just let the National Democratic Party do its thing, its anti-Trump thing. So the only thing he's going to be able to do is be like, Tuberville's not from here. Mm-hmm. Tuberville's not from here. Which is kind of funny because I think Doug Jones would let a lot of people that aren't from here come here. So I don't know. But now all of a sudden they're doing the you're not from around here thing. But in Doug Jones's defense, Democrats have been doing the you're not from around here thing for a long time. Mm-hmm. You know, they started a whole war over the fact that they didn't like that people were from other places being here. But, you know, whatever. We can have a conversation about the Civil War at another date. I named my son after a Union general, so it's no surprise that I don't like Democrats all that much. All right, let's take a quick time out. Alice Lessman will be with us here in just a bit. Stay tuned.
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9: I'd have my mom call the number on the screen. You come see me alone. We'll work it out. Really, we will.
0: Welcome back to Alabama Politics This Week. I'm Dale Jackson. With me, as always, Mecca Music.
1: And this week, we have Madison City Council Member Alice Lessman here to join us. Alice, thank you so much for being here.
11: Thank you for having me.
1: Yes. All right, y'all had a big week, I'm going to say. I watched the entire, four-hour meeting. And there was a big issue that Madison is tackling that a lot of other communities throughout Alabama might be as well, and these are short-term rentals.
11: Yes.
1: Talk to me about how Madison approached this. Now, y'all did not ban them. Y'all chose to regulate them.
11: Correct. And what some people may not realize is that short-term rentals has been ongoing, and even with the last council. And so there's been research going on with our council. We've been researching this issue, and the short-term rentals has been going on unregulated. And so many of the complaints we got, which noise, parking, parties, all that was addressed in this ordinance. So we had all that research. Then we had a work session in March 25th, and we first talked about it. So then our city, our attorney and planning department came back with what they heard from the public and from that work session, and did a rough draft on, and so we had another work session, public work session, on May 11th. Now, the public cannot speak during those work sessions, but you can listen, and we put a lot of feedback, and that is where then we left a period where the public could contact us or the city, and we even had two sessions where the public came in and just talked themselves with the city. So all that, and then it came down to this final ordinance, and that is what we voted on Monday night.
0: So the goal was not to do away with Airbnbs. It's to say, okay, here's a problem we have, like you mentioned, the parties and stuff like this. Let's have a set of rules in order to deal with these things. And at the end of the day, you're going to allow a certain number of them. Here's my question. Are there more operating in the city right now than the number you're going to allow?
11: So that's a great question, because that is where we came up. People are asking, where's the 190 coming up from? Mm-hmm. That we are estimating, which is kind of a hard estimate. The last meeting, I think it was 60 to anywhere
0: you
11: to 180.
0: You could have just gone on Airbnb and searched.
11: Well, however, they don't have to put their address on Airbnb, because that is something some people have brought up. So this way, we would have accountability. You have to apply now to have a short-term rental. So let me go back to the number was 190. That's 0.75 of the percentage, 0.75% of the housing in Madison. And that way it can grow with our growth. But the key thing for this ordinance for me was that it was a template. It was a starting point. It can be modified. It gives us accountability. Where are these short-term rentals? And then we can see how it goes, and we'll modify. I'm not sure that everybody realizes this is not set in stone. Gotcha. We can always.
0: It's a good answer.
1: Well, you heard a lot. Obviously, you've been working on this, you know, since you joined council or elected to council. What were you hearing from people? Because there were owners there at the meeting who talked about, listen, this is my investment. This is what I'm gonna, you know, what I feed my kids with, things like that, in addition to all the people who were against it.
11: Yes. Many of the owners were talking about how it provides housing for people that come into Madison that may not know where they want to live yet. Or it's just a different place when you come to, you know, we're going to have the SEC coming in 2027. So this provides something different than just a hotel, when you're bringing your family for graduation. I think one of the public people had mentioned, people that gave the comments mentioned how they come to graduation and they would like to bring extended family.
0: No, look, every time I've gone to an SEC football game when I've had to take my kid and wife, which means it's going to be way less fun, Airbnb is the way to go. I mean, we don't go to a hotel.
1: No, absolutely.
0: Yeah, I think it's good that there's a number. Are other cities having this problem too? Is this being addressed? Does the state need to take it up?
11: So I don't think the state needs to take it up, but you know, I've always been more on the local control. I know that Decatur had recently passed something. The difference with theirs that I've heard from is they did anti-clustering, and that is something that we are looking at once we had passed this ordinance, and we are going to look at that very closely. I want to say, too, we've got, with our growth, we've got Space Command coming, FBI coming. We've got, and a lot of people want, we want them in Madison. A lot of people want to come to Madison for our schools. And while you're looking around, it's nice to be able to stay in a house. And I know that some people have concerns, and you're always going to have the concerns with who's going to stay in these short-term rentals. I just have to say, for a story of mine that sparked up, I thought about this the other day, but my very first house, because I had lived in an apartment when I was early 20s, and I thought, you know, a house is a big deal. You know, you're going to have to do maintenance and everything. And so I actually rented a house. My first house was I rented in Madison, and I fell in love with Madison. Now, of course, I tell you, I mean, the schools is really what brought us back to Madison because we ended up.
1: You mentioned growth. Yes. It's not, we've got Space Command, Eli Lilly, FBI, so many people coming here. In addition to offering different housing options, what else is Madison doing to stay on top of that growth?
11: Well, we are working with, you know, surrounding communities as well. We've talked with Huntsville and Athens. We've got...
1: With all of them, though, together, a lot of the big wins,
11: yeah.
1: Is it more of a team project?
11: Yes, yes. We've actually had some of our chamber go up to Colorado to talk to them. Our Madison chamber sat down and talked with the Space Command's PA and talked about our schools and gave him a lot of information to take back as well. So I think it's just a win-win. You know, when we're working together, this regionalism brings things like our Slaughter Road project that's been in the works for
1: years. Why is that one so complicated? Tell me why that's complicated. It's just a road, Alice. Why is it so complicated?
11: Right. It's a road that's owned by multiple municipalities. Some people know that, some don't. But you have to all come to an agreement, and that's been over at least 4 or 5 years, I know, in the works. And we've got the Appropriations Act passed, where we're going to get $3.5 million to go for the widening of Slaughter Road, and that's very important.
0: Well, before we move on, just real quick, North Alabama has a history of working together very well. Mm-hmm. The other parts of the state don't do it as well, and there's a lot to learn from up there. So up here, I guess, would be a way to say it. But, I mean, that's how you guys operate.
11: Yes, and our legislators, our state legislators, they are at a lot of our events. They go all over the place, and I must say we do have a very good relationship with them.
1: All right,
11: we've got much time. We got.
1: So I know. We're running out of time, but I've got to ask really quick. We had this conversation beforehand. I am so hyped for America's 250th.
11: Oh yeah.
0: That was at the UFC fight.
1: No, not that. Not that kind of hype. But the rest of the hype. What is Madison doing? I know so many communities across Alabama are doing so much. What's Madison got up for the 250th?
11: Yes. Well, I'm glad you asked, because tonight we've got a children's parade. It starts at 6:45, I believe. Yes, and we're going to have our pup mayor, Cooper. And he'll be leading that. And then on July 2nd, we've got a parade going on. It'll be on County Line. July 3rd, we've got fireworks at Dublin. And July 4th, Toyota Trash Panda Stadium. We've got fireworks going on.
0: There we go.
1: So everything's going to be huge this year.
0: There we go. Alice Lessman, Madison County Councilwoman. Thank you so much for being here today. Mecca's leaving as well. Party Shot is next.
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0: Welcome back to Alabama Politics This Week. I'll get to the parting shot in just a moment, but before I do, head on over to yellowhammernews.com. You can watch all my videos. 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Right now, though, let's get to that parting shot. My parting shot this week is directed at Democrats who are going to tell you, hey, the runoff is over. We now have a slate, and this is the year. We're already starting to see those articles that talk about what a good slate of candidates there are for Democrats. How Shamari figures, even though he's been specifically drawn out of his district, is still going to make it competitive. And I got to tell you, no, they're not. And no, this is not the year for Democrats. Remember, and most people don't know this, who is the Senate candidate running against Barry Moore for Democrats? Oh, you don't know? Good. Because either do I. I can't remember his name. It's either Ever West or Wes Ever. The point is, nobody knows. This isn't realistic. This isn't the year. You got to build that bench up. Doug Jones is good to have out there at front. Maybe he can draw some people across the finish line, even though he's going to lose by 20 points. This is not the year for Democrats, but this is the year for people to write articles about how this is the year for Democrats. So keep that up like you do every single year. As for the rest of you, thank you very much for watching and listening to Alabama Politics This Week.
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17: Concerned parents who want to safeguard their kids from predators face a dilemma when it comes to sending young ones off to activities such as sports and summer camp. 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InfoTrack's Roy Mackey tracked down an expert to bring you the story. Roy?
26: Thanks, Chris. Our guest is attorney Norman Bates. He's an expert on the topic of the prevention of sexual violence against children and the co-author of a book called Preventing Child Sexual Abuse in Youth Serving Organizations, Guidelines for Managers and Parents. Mr. Bates, welcome to InfoTrack.
18: Oh, thank you. I'm pleased to be on the show.
26: How serious of a problem is sexual abuse against kids today?
18: Well, that's a loaded question because there's a qualitative answer and a quantitative to get to the point. We don't really know how extensive the problem is because one of the issues we've discovered is that the crime is often underreported. It's not unusual for a person who's been a victim of that crime to report it 10 years after it happened, especially in light of the fact that a lot of the kids are young. You know, they could be as young as 4 or 5 years old or maybe 10 or 12. On a qualitative standpoint, without a doubt, and I've worked on hundreds of rape and murder cases in my career, I think it is the most insidious crime because it just destroys life. It's just horrible.
26: Now, your focus in what you've written is youth-serving organizations. Can you give us just an example of the kinds of organizations that can potentially have problems?
18: Well, it can include a pretty wide range. I mean, the obvious would be things like the Boy Scouts and the YMCAs and Boys and Girls Clubs and those kind of facilities. But it also includes things like summer camps, something like the karate instructor or judo or something along that line, where the kids are working with these instructors on a one-to-one basis, after-school sports programs, little league, soccer coach, anything that deals with kids where there's adult interaction with kids, you know, ranging in age from 5 on up. Daycare centers are a part of it too, but our focus is a little bit more on the organization where there's a lot of interaction between adults and kids.
26: I think in this day and age, most parents would just automatically assume that these kinds of organizations that you just described would have all kinds of safeguards in place, but that's not necessarily the case.
18: No, it's not, unfortunately. You know, even with the best of intentions, you could take a large organization, you know, like the Boy Scouts, and not to pick on them, but just as an example, they may have lots of good policies and procedures in place to deal with the supervision of adults and to prohibit one-on-one contact alone with a child. But you've got so many, you know, Boy Scout troops, or, you know, if you could use other examples, it's up to the quality of the management, if you will, at the local level that's ultimately critical.
26: Are the greater targets of these kinds of predators in these organizations boys or girls, or is it essentially equal?
18: We researched these issues, and I think we found a slightly higher percentage of female victims versus male. But again, because these things are so often not reported or underreported or reported years later, we can't say absolutely for sure. I can say with a certain degree of comfort that the vast majority of the offenders, the predators, are male. There's very few that you run into where it's the female, a pedophile.
26: There is something called grooming that you write about. It's a technique that's used by sexual predators. Just explain what that term is for people who are not familiar with it.
18: Well, it just means that they are, over a period of time, getting to know the child, and different contact with them. They could, you know, range from emotional coercion to something as subtle as giving the child a ride home or giving them gifts. So over a period of time, but it's not something that happens overnight. It can happen over a period of weeks, months, maybe even years.
26: Our guest on InfoTrack is attorney Norman Bates. He is an expert on the prevention of sexual violence against children and the co-author of Preventing Child Sexual Abuse in Youth-Serving Organizations, Guidelines for Managers and Parents. So, Norman, a parent is sending a child off to summer camp. How can they minimize the risk of child abuse in a camp setting?
18: Well, I think two critical things. First of all, you have to talk to your child. I know it's one of the most sensitive subjects that you'd have to deal with. I'm a parent, but my kids are all grown now. I do have a grandchild, and I certainly worry about him. But you've got to have a conversation with your kid about what is inappropriate conversation or inappropriate touching by, you know, the camp counselor or even an older teenage child, so that your child feels comfortable to, in turn, report that to you as the parent. And as a parent, you can then follow through and have some kind of investigation conducted. The other half of it is talking to the people who manage that program, whether it's a summer camp or otherwise, and asking them how they screen, how they do background checks on both the employees and the volunteers. You don't want to forget the volunteers. Even though they're not paid, they're still potentially at risk. And also how they supervise, what their rules are with respect to the one-on-one contact with a child, and seeing if they're tied into it. Do they train their staff, for example, to recognize that some other staff member might be engaging in inappropriate behavior? And by the way, it is against the law in most states for an employee to not report suspected child sexual abuse. That is a criminal code event that if you don't report it, you could be facing jail time yourself.
26: Many youth organizations conduct background checks. Can you just talk about the value of those, and do they make a big difference?
18: Yeah, I think the big issue with background checks is certainly making sure that the employee or volunteer knows you're going to do a background check. That fact alone may discourage them from applying for the job, so it could have that potential deterrent effect. The other issue, of course, is actually doing a criminal history check and looking for convictions. They may be child sex offense related or some other crime, a violent crime, that you wouldn't want to hire that person to work with young kids either. The biggest problem is that if you do a criminal history check on someone in the state where you're located, unless you have, through unusual circumstances, access to the FBI's database, you're only going to get what happened in that state. So here in Massachusetts, only gives you Massachusetts. It doesn't give you anything else but that one state. So I always caution employers that when you're doing a background check, you know, if that person comes from another state, that you want to check that state as well, just to cover your bases.
26: I think perhaps the saddest part of all of this is that when it does occur, many times kids are afraid to say anything, and it haunts them for years, and the predator continues to prey on other kids.
18: Yeah, that's it, and that's one of the harsh realities here, that this person doesn't get prosecuted. They don't have a criminal history that could be discovered, so they're continuing to be employed, and they continue to offend and just cause severe damage to these kids. We've seen plenty of the news about men in their 40s and 50s and so forth who are still dealing with the effects of child sexual abuse as a result of the Catholic Church incidents that have come to surface during the last 20 years.
26: If you could point out one misconception that parents have regarding this whole topic of child sexual abuse, what would it be?
18: There's no such thing as a profile of an offender or a profile of a child. These pedophiles don't look like a certain type. It's often the person who seems to be really nice, the kids like them and all that stuff. So, yeah, if you're looking for a profile, it does not exist. I think that's probably the biggest misconception.
26: Norman Bates, attorney and co-author of Preventing Child Sexual Abuse in Youth-Serving Organizations, Guidelines for Managers and Parents. Norman, do you have a website where people can learn more?
18: Yeah, we sure do. LiabilityConsultants.com.
26: Well, thank you again for joining us on InfoTrack.
18: I appreciate the opportunity.
26: And for InfoTrack, I'm Roy Mackey.
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17: How you think about money can help you make better financial decisions. And our next guest says we can all learn a lot by observing very wealthy people. Paul Sullivan is the Wealth Matters columnist for the New York Times, and he's author of The Thin Green Line, The Money Secrets of the Super Wealthy. Paul, welcome to the show.
7: Hey, thanks for having me on.
17: You compare people who are rich with people who are wealthy. What's the difference there?
7: It may sound like I'm splitting the atom, but there's a very big difference. Rich, in my view, is a number. It's a number on a bank account, on a brokerage statement. Perhaps it's the number you get when you type your address into Zillow. It doesn't imply the security that comes with being wealthy. Wealthy is being able to make choices in life, not have choices made for you. Being wealthy is not about the amount of money you earn. It's about the choices and decisions you make that give you security.
17: What's the difference between how the average person thinks about money versus how a super wealthy person thinks about money?
7: The average person gets constrained by having, for example, a budget when it comes to debt. And a budget is about deprivation. It's like being on a diet, but with your money. And as we know, you know, diets fail. Budgets also fail. A super wealthy person is going to have a plan that involves choices and that has contingencies in case something goes wrong. I mean, most likely something will go wrong. But that plan toward whatever that goal may be that goal to be more philanthropic, be that goal to buy another house or to use money in the best possible way to educate their children, there's always a plan there. And it has that positive spin to it, not that negative connotation of depriving ourselves of something.
17: Is your advice targeted to people climbing the financial ladder, or could it also work for somebody who's barely making ends meet?
7: Look, I wish I could say it could help somebody barely making ends meet, but this is geared more towards the middle class reader and up. I mean, the unfortunate thing is life is unfair. If you're barely making it, you've got to focus on the necessities in life. You've got to pay your rent. You've got to feed yourself. You don't have as many choices as you would when you get a bit more money. But this isn't geared toward, you know, people who would be considered rich in most ways. It's geared toward people, you know, once you start making $50,000, $60,000 a year, you start to have choices. You know, all of the uses of your money are not prescribed for you. And so the book really hits to people, you know, once they have choices and to help them make better choices to secure their financial future.
17: In your book, The Thin Green Line, you talk about the fears and insecurities people have around money. Talk about that.
7: Money is just a means of exchange. If you have more money, you can buy more things. If you have less money, you can buy less things. It should be the simplest thing in the world to understand. But of course, it isn't. And money gets freighted with all of these emotions. It comes to represent things like self-worth. It comes to represent things like power, or its opposite, weakness. It comes to represent comparison between you and your neighbor, or you and some fictional person that you imagine has more than you somewhere else in the country. And that's a problem. I talk about money scripts that really hurt people. There's four main money scripts. And, you know, one of the common ones, you know, for people who struggle is, you know, their net worth becomes their self-worth, or also the belief that, you know, if only I had a little bit more money, life would be better. And, you know, neither of these is true.
17: In your book, you talk about three ways to save money, which are not how most people think about savings. Could you share that with us?
7: You know, people fall into certain categories with many things when it comes to money. And the very notion of saving, and of course, it's opposite spending. I thought, where do people fall? And I came up with three different categories. You can be an accumulator, you can be a dissipator, or you can be what I call a make and spender. So what are these three things? Well, the accumulator is the person who works his or her entire life, doesn't spend anything, saves, gets to not the end, but, you know, the last couple of decades, and says, okay, what am I going to do now? And that person is then just spending the money. Maybe it's spending the money just to live, or maybe that accumulator is spending the money on a passion project. In the book, I talk about somebody who goes out and buys a vineyard after a lifetime of selling shower doors. Well, the dissipator is that person's opposite. The dissipator is the person who gets a windfall and then has to manage that throughout his or her life. An easy thing to think of is an inheritor, but look, there aren't as many inheritors as we might think in popular imagination, or at least not as many who are getting $100 million. I mean, that dissipator could be a great athlete, or it could be a tech entrepreneur, somebody who gets a big hit, and that's going to be the pinnacle of that person's wealth, and, you know, he or she needs to manage it down, as it were. And of course, make and spenders, that's what most of us are. That's where most of us fall into this category, and that's where we have so much choice. We're making a certain amount of money, we're hoping to save some of it, but we've got the expenses as we're going along. And so in that category, that last one, the make and spenders, the decisions we make, the behaviors we exhibit, that's really going to determine what side of the thin green line we're on.
17: You share stories in your book about people

0: a very personal story, and I talk about the first person I ever met who was wealthy, and that was my grandfather. My grandfather had a high school education, you know, went into World War II in the Army, and then his dream job was to work for the post office. He wanted to do it because it was a secure job, it was a well-paying job, he'd lived through the Depression, but then it wasn't necessarily, you know, the type of job you'd associate with somebody who'd be able to accumulate great wealth. Well, toward the end of his life, you know, a guy who'd never probably made more than $20,000-$30,000 a year had $300,000-$400,000 saved up. He had his, you know, 900 square foot ranch house paid off. But more than those numbers, because again, you know, numbers are rich and poor, more than those numbers, he was able to do all the things he wanted to do. Now, granted, these are modest things by some people's standards, but they were what he wanted to do. He could play golf 3 times a week at the local municipal course with his buddies. He and my grandmother could go out to dinner once a week. She could go off on a day trip with her sister. It was exactly the life he wanted, and he was secure, and he had choices, and that, to me, is somebody who is wealthy.
1: So what do you say to somebody who maybe feels very compelled to keep up with the Joneses and, you know, buy that bigger house they really can't quite afford? How do you tell somebody to constrain that impulse?
0: Don't do it. You're going to lose in the end. You know, think back to 2008. If you live a life where you believe the future is going to be a better version than the present, always, you're putting more risk into your life than there needs to be. Maybe the future will be better. Hopefully it is better. I mean, we're Americans. We're optimistic by nature. But, you know, the chapter on debt, I talk a lot about people in a town called Darien, Connecticut. It's always rated one of the top 10 wealthiest or most affluent towns in America. And there's a certain type of mortgage that was very popular there that allowed people to just pay the interest for 5, 7, 10 years. And if it had worked as it was supposed to work, it would have been fine. People would have paid the interest. Most people there work in financial services. When they got their big bonus, they'd pay down the principal, and it was a great way to manage their cash flow. But unfortunately, this wasn't what happened. These people thought the values of their house would go up just as much as people in, you know, Nevada or California or Arizona, you know, three states that typically get beaten up for the housing crash, just as people in those states thought values would go up. People in this super affluent town of Darien, Connecticut thought the same thing. And of course, you know, when that didn't happen, and when instead of paying down the principal on their mortgage, they took that bonus money and bought a second home or took a nice vacation at Turks and Caicos or joined all kinds of clubs, well, when they all lost their jobs in the financial crash and then the value of their house went down, they were in for a world of woe. And it was all because they thought the future is going to always be a better version than the present. And that's problematic for anybody, no matter how much money you make.
1: The book is The Thin Green Line, The Money Secrets of the Super Wealthy. Paul Sullivan is the author. And you can learn more at pauljsullivan.com. 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
6: I did. I wrote about how to save up to $50,000 in college costs. This is something that a lot of people don't plan for when they're planning for higher education.

0: And one of the ways that kids can do that is by taking advanced placement courses during their junior and senior year of high school. An advanced placement course, it's a college-level course that you could actually take in high school. There's about 30 AP courses that can be taken with a national exam for each one.
1: Given the fact that many students graduate from high school woefully unprepared for college courses, I would think this strategy would only apply to a fairly small number of high school students. Am I wrong?
0: I'm afraid you're right. You do have to plan ahead, and the kids need to be ready in that junior and senior year. However, think about the benefits of it if they're able to do that. You have a private college, tuition, room and board, easily cost you $50,000. If they take four courses during their junior year, five during their senior year, then by the time they graduate, they have nine college courses. Now, not all colleges are going to accept them, but let's say a school like the University of Florida, for example. If you get a 3 on the exams are graded from a 1 to a 5, 5 being the highest. If you get a 3, University of Florida will give you equivalent college credit. If you're applying to a school like MIT, they'll only take 5. So it depends on the school. And other courses like selective engineering schools, say like Olin College of Engineering, they won't accept any because of their program. So you have to look at the college that you want to possibly go to and kind of gear your AP courses towards that.
1: How does a prospective student find out which colleges accept these advanced placement credits?
0: Okay, well, what you can do is you can go on collegeboard.com, and they actually have a great service. It's an AP credit policy search. You can punch in your college, and it will tell you pretty much what I just shared with you, how many courses they'll accept, which ones they'll accept, and so on. And another thing is, let's say your child isn't ready for APs until they're a senior. Well, if they can take a couple of them, you know, colleges want kids that take rigorous coursework. So that's going to help you get into a better college. But then if you have, say, 3 or 4 of them, when you get to college, you can take an extra course or two that you usually don't have to pay for. And that will bump up your status, too, and get you to a sophomore status quickly.
1: You also write about some other benefits of doing this.
0: Let's say that you want a 4-year college experience. A lot of students do. They don't want to leave after 3 years. They're not ready to go into the workforce yet. You could do a double major, which makes you more marketable when you actually start your job search. You could start master's coursework. You can do all of that, still saving money within the 4 years rather than paying for your master's beyond school and everything. We can get like a jump start on it, which is very helpful for kids too.
1: Do you have any estimates of how many students take these courses?
0: Well, you know, it depends on what kind of a school they go to. I would say that many students that attend private schools have probably taken them. Public schools, it just depends on the school. And as you said before, it really depends on the student, too, and what kind of a student they are. But if parents plan ahead, it can really save them a huge amount of money. And one of the things that I found through Classroom Talk is that until you've gone this road, you know, I'm a parent myself of a 22-year-old, a 24-year-old, so I've been through the whole college process and everything. But if parents know when they enter high school what the possibilities are for their student, it just creates a world of opportunity.
1: Do you have any final words of advice for students and parents?
0: Really, the start for college begins freshman year. Don't wait until your child's a senior to start thinking about, oh, I guess we need to look at college. What do we need to do? If they start planning early and plant the seed within their student's head that you are going to college and here's what you need to do to get there, it's really much better, because really all 4 years of high school count towards college. Sometimes they figure, well, you know, my child got off to a slow start, they were adjusting freshman year, their grades weren't that good. But when colleges look at that GPA, they're going to look at all 4 years. That makes your total GPA, not just your junior and senior year. Colleges do like to see improvement, but at the same time, they're going to look at the 4 years as a whole.
1: Maggie Carey, a national board-certified teacher and the founder of a website called ClassroomTalk.com. Maggie, thanks so much for joining us on InfoTrack.
0: Thank you.
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5: The attacks continue. I'm Paul Stevens, Fox News. And yes, the U.S. launching new airstrikes against Iran.
6: The United States conducted a new round of airstrikes against Iran overnight after the IRGC targeted another oil tanker in the Strait of Hormuz. According to U.S. Central Command, surveillance sites along with storage facilities and radar systems were hit by U.S. planes. The president posted to Truth Social shortly after saying the strikes, the United States aircraft just struck Iranian missile and drone storage locations and coastal radar sites for violating the ceasefire agreement again. It is very possible that they will never learn. The president goes on to say, there may come a point when we are no longer able to be reasonable and will be forced to militarily complete the job that we very successfully started. If that happens, the Islamic Republic of Iran will no longer exist. Now, in response, Iran launched missiles and drones toward Kuwait and Bahrain.
5: And that is Fox's Trey Yingston, Tel Aviv. Several Democrats releasing a manifesto speaking out against socialism and pledging to support capitalism. Democratic Socialist Mayor, New York City, Zohran Mamdani, telling ABC's This Week he's not interested in reading this manifesto and is more focused on showing the results of socialism.
7: I think Democratic Socialism at the heart is pragmatic, because if we cannot deliver for working people, then what is this for? I'm not interested in writing a manifesto or, frankly, in reading one. I'm interested in delivering, and that's exactly what we've been showing.
5: Now, the Promise to America manifesto was published on the 28th of June, says that they're aiming to prevent lawlessness and recklessness that would come from an embrace of socialism. This coming after the NYPD released stats at the beginning of June that showed that major crime has gone down by 20% in the first 5 months of 2026. This after Zohran Mamdani was elected to and took office in the Big Apple. 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
5: President Trump scoring another primary endorsement election win, this one in the state of Louisiana.
19: Congresswoman Julia Letlow, who was backed by the president, won Louisiana's Republican U.S. Senate primary on Saturday. She defeated State Treasurer John Fleming in a runoff. Letlow will face Democrat Jamie Davis in November. Letlow's victory caps Trump's primary efforts to unseat Republicans he's unhappy with. Kentucky Representative Thomas Massie, Texas Senator John Cornyn, and five Indiana state senators all lost re-election bids last month to challengers Trump-backed. Deborah Valentine, Fox News.
5: Three New Jersey teens who vanished on Friday after escaping MTA officers at a train station finally found safe last night, but they were in a different state, tells Chandley Painter.
20: After roughly 2 days missing and an extensive search using canines and drones, authorities were able to catch up with two 14-year-olds and a 17-year-old who left Montville Township, New Jersey on Thursday night. Authorities shifting the matter to a missing persons investigation at that time, but it wasn't until 5:30 Friday evening that the trio was seen again, this time at the Denville, New Jersey train station. Then a day later on Saturday afternoon, MTA officials recognized the group all the way in Connecticut at a train station in Stamford. But when MTA officers attempted to make contact with the boys, the two 14-year-olds fled as they were taking the 17-year-old into protective custody.
5: And police say the boys appear to have left their homes on their own accord, but the motive behind their actions is still unclear. At the World Cup, today begins the start of the knockout round, which basically means it's officially now win or go home. That gets underway this afternoon at SoFi Stadium in Los Angeles with a match between South Africa and Canada. That's a 3 o'clock Eastern time start in L.A. I'm Paul Stevens, and this is Fox News.
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13: Go where you want to go. 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Be free. 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We can help you live them. This is Retire with Freedom with Birmingham's premier retirement planners, Tad, Tony, and Tyler Hill.
12: Hey, everybody. Welcome. This is Tad Hill. I am here with my co-hosts and my wonderful family members, Tony, my wife, and Tyler, our daughter.
1: Hello,
12: hey, guys.
1: Hello.
12: So looking forward to another great show. We're going to talk about what to do when you are experiencing difficult markets, mm-hmm. you know, stock market, maybe the economy. We're going to talk about retirement planning on Noah's Ark. So we're going to use some Noah's Ark analogies to talk about retirement planning. Then we're going to do our Something Personal segment. And so, guys, we've got a great show today, and this is Retire with Freedom, mm-hmm. the show that helps you take control of your retirement. So, guys, let's jump right in. So let's talk about planning in difficult markets. So I'm just going to read through some of the issues. As normal, we don't have time to talk about every single one of them in this segment. Maybe we'll roll that over into the next segment. But here are the five main things that you need to be thinking about when markets are difficult. Am I taking the right types of risk, mm-hmm. and how do I know? Mm-hmm. Am I taking the right amount of risk, mm-hmm. and based on what? If a bear market that I'm in ends tomorrow, will I be positioned to benefit from it?
1: Mm-hmm.
12: If a bear market continues for the rest of the year that the bear market is in, is that a knockout punch for my current plan?
1: Mm-hmm.
12: And lastly, has anyone else been looking at what I'm doing? Am I talking to the right people?
15: Yeah, those are really big ones.
12: So, Tony, why don't you take one of them and let's start talking about it.
15: Wow, all of those are really good and very important. I think whether it's a bear market or a bull market or any of those kinds of things, I think that, you know, are you just subject to the circumstances of whichever way the market is going at the time? So
12: which none of us have any control over.
15: Right. Yeah. So if you're in a bear, if the bear market or, you know, continues all the, you know, the rest of the year that you're in that's having a bear market, or when is it time to trim some of, you know, if I'm doing well, you know, what do I do to make sure that I continue to do well? So basically, I mean, what you're wanting to know is, do I really have a plan, solid plan that will take care of either scenario, that will make mm-hmm. sure that I'm not left just to whatever whim is happening in the economy or the markets or geopolitical circumstances? And do I have a plan to withstand and try to protect as much as possible with what's going on situationally?
12: Go ahead, Ty.
16: We love to cut each other off. So we were just too excited to talk about retirement planning. So what I was going to just piggyback off of that, really all of these questions, those top four questions are more about the technical aspect of your particular plan. But I think that last one sums it up and kind of drives it home of, is someone actually helping me figure out all of this? Because a lot of times what I hear, I don't know about you guys, but when people come and sit down, likely at this stage, when they're looking for retirement planning, they likely have already had, they're getting advice from someone, right?
12: Yeah, most of the people that come to see us already have someone managing their investments.
16: Yeah.
12: I'm not going to say necessarily advising them on retirement planning, because in my experience, mostly what they're getting is just someone that's put a portfolio together for them. And the conversation is around, you know,
15: risk tolerance.
12: Here's what to do with your stocks and bonds.
16: And on that note, because what the initial visit looks like is we just ask a lot of questions because I don't know how to help until I understand your situation.
12: Definitely.
15: Right.
16: And a lot of times what comes up is people are like, well, I just haven't, maybe my advisor or whoever they're working with, they just haven't brought it up because I haven't asked. I haven't asked.
15: Oh, yeah.
12: I hear that a lot.
15: Right.
12: Yeah.
16: So so really what that tells me is you feel like it's on you to be the one driving that ship. And the analogy I like to use is, I really hope when I go to the doctor, it's not on me to be like, hey, did you run this kind of test to make sure I don't have heart failure? I mean, like,
15: right.
16: So, and it's, I think it's easy for doctor analogies for it to make sense in that way. But I think that's just more of a signal of if you feel like you're having to drive that ship, that's probably a signal that you don't have someone that's a retirement planner. It does not mean that what's currently happening, I mean, every job role serves a purpose, but I know I keep using the doctor analogy, but if I need heart surgery, I'm not going to go to a general practitioner. I'm going to go to a specialist. And so there's a lot of things that go on in retirement that require a lot of detail because you're no longer working. So you can't rely on your paycheck to be able to weather volatile storms. Going back to the questions of, am I exposed to the right amount of risk? Mm-hmm. Well, if what
12: the follow-on question to that is the right type of risk.
16: Yeah.
12: So amount and type. Yeah.
16: And with most things, historically, as long as you can hang in there and ride out the market, it should turn out to the positive. And while you're working, you have time. But once you're retired, we don't have time to weather those storms anymore if we don't have the right plan.
12: The key distinction is that once your paychecks stop, for most people, you're going to be living on largely your savings and investments. And so once you start pulling money out of your life savings, your 401k or your wherever your savings and investments are, once you start pulling money out, that completely changes the math around how do you structure things so that you don't run out of money. And so just so that you understand philosophically how we go about retirement planning, we want to ensure that your retirement plan has strategies in place to handle whatever comes. And so one of the things that history tells us, which I think is a reasonable assumption to expect in the future, is that markets are going to go up and markets are going to go down. And if you're in retirement for 20 or 30 years, that's going to happen over and over and over. And so when you're 30 and you're not going to touch that money for 30 years, a good strategy is to invest aggressively and forget about it. But once you start pulling money from it, you better have a plan that's going to handle both of those things. And so what we want is ideally a retirement plan that's going to handle money for emergencies. It's designed to generate consistent, regular income for you to pay the bills with something preferably that is not exposed to stock market volatility. And so even if you're using market instruments, it's generating enough income, not return, but income.
16: Something that's more predictable.
12: Yes, predictable income. So we need a predictable income source. We need to handle medium-term needs and long-term needs. And so in the course that we deliver, we do it right here in our office on at 2057 Valleydale Road, right off of 65 on Valleydale. One of the things that we do is we go through and show you the math of what happens over a 20-year period from 2000 to like 2019, 2020, which was a very good indicative period of what to expect in the markets. There were some market crashes. There were some market bull runs. There was, you know, a lot of different market conditions. So that's a good representative sample. And so what we do is we show you what happens to your money if you never touch it versus if you're pulling out 4 or 5%, what the math does when you're getting those big hits. And so I want to take a second and let you, our audience, know if you would like to come to our next course, I strongly encourage you to do that. It's 2.5 hours of everything retirement planning, and we go through the five areas of retirement planning. We go through income planning, investment planning, tax planning, healthcare planning, and legacy planning. And the course is designed so that you leave after 2.5 hours with a significant amount of important information that you need to understand and strategies that you can implement so that your retirement goes the way that you want it to, so that you can take control of your retirement plan. So I strongly encourage you to call us or text us and get signed up for the next course. The way to do that is to call us at or text us 205-988-0006, 205-988-0006. 0006, 205-988-0006. Mm-hmm. Call us or text us and to get signed up for the next course. But
15: we're,
12: here's
15: we're
12: the
15: Freedom
12: thing.
15: Financial Group.
12: Freedom Financial Group. Yeah.
15: People say all the time, say who you are.
12: Yeah, we listen to the show for 30 minutes and we have no idea who you
15: are. We're Freedom Financial Group. This is Tad, Tony, and Tyler Hill, and we're all talking about things, all things retirement here. So just like
12: how to take control of your retirement. Right. So here's the thing, guys. We can't control the stock market, but what we can do is build plans so that stock market volatility doesn't destroy someone's retirement. Mm-hmm. We can build a plan so that if the market crashes during your retirement, that your retirement plan doesn't go out the window with it.
16: Yeah.
15: Right.
12: And then the other thing is we want to make sure that we've got strategies so that when we're on a historic bull run, like 2010 to 2020, yeah, that we are benefiting from that. We've got strategies that are going to get a maximum opportunity in the market without having the market be your entire retirement plan.
15: Yeah.
12: Because
15: that
12: one of the biggest mistakes that I see people making is their entire retirement plan is to have a little cash in the bank for emergencies and everything else in the market.
16: Yeah. And something I'll also say, because one of these questions is, am I taking the right types of risk? How do I know? So for you, our listener, I can't tell you what you should be doing, because that's something that also I commonly hear is I maybe be giving specific advice or this or that. We are held to licenses. So in order for us to give you advice, we would need to sit down with you and we need to ask questions, because the answer to that question for you will be different for the next person and the next person.
12: It's like your thumbprint.
16: Yeah. There's
12: everybody's different.
16: Yeah. Everyone's different. And it's not, I'm not going to... A good retirement plan shouldn't be focusing on what investment or what stock to bond ratio. Yeah. Those are all just tools. We need to know, where are you trying to go? What are we trying to accomplish? What do we want this dollar doing for you? What are you prioritizing?
12: And everything going on in your life.
16: Yeah.
12: Are you trying to figure out whether to pay your house off? Do you have a pension decision to
15: are
12: make?
15: Are there health issues?
12: When should you take Social Security?
15: Yep.
12: Health issues?
15: Yeah, all kinds
12: I
15: of
12: mean,
15: things.
12: There's a lot of stuff besides what does your stock to bond ratio
16: right.
12: need to
16: and
12: be?
16: And hey, this is what's actually going out the door. So nailing down your lifestyle. And then you say, but you know what, Tyler? I would really love it if we could spend an extra $20,000 a year on travel for the first 10 years.
12: Yeah.
16: How do we have a plan on that? And so you had said it earlier, the best way to do that, there's really two ways for you listening to take action if you're trying to get all this figured out for you and your family. You can give us a call or text. 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
12: Okay, guys, we're back. This is Retire with Freedom, the show that helps you take control of your retirement. And I'm Tad Hill. I'm here with my wife, Tony, and our daughter, Tyler. We were talking about difficult markets, and I want to finish up on something that you were saying there, Tyler, because we allude to this, but I want to make sure that this is clear to our listeners. There are a lot of financial shows that tell you specifically what you should do with your annuity or your mutual fund or when to take Social Security. So there are a lot of financial shows that give specific advice. And one of the things that I want to make sure that our listeners understand is that the people that are giving advice on the air, on the radio or a television show, the chances are almost 100% that they are not licensed to give financial advice. They're not licensed to help you manage your stocks and bonds or to use insurance products to solve different problems. And so this is kind of crazy, but if you aren't licensed to give financial advice, you can say whatever you want. If you are licensed to give financial advice, the only way that we can give you, the person listening right now, the only way we can give you financial advice, and therefore anyone listening, financial advice, is if we have met with you and we have exhaustively gathered information, make sure we understand everything about you, your goals, your finances, what's going on in your life, so that we can then analyze everything and give you real pertinent feedback based upon your circumstances. Right. So everyone on this show is securities and insurance licensed, which means that while we want to give you as much quality information as we can, because we get asked this sometimes. You know, you talk about these things, but you don't say what to do. Yeah. We literally can't.
16: Well, and I'll say this, even if we could.
12: And you know what? You don't want us doing it.
16: Right, because it's blanket advice. Yeah. And I don't know about you guys, but I will be sitting down with someone, and for them, I'm recommending one thing given their situation. And then in the very next visit, I'm sitting down with someone else and giving them not the opposite, but a completely different recommendation, because I'm like, your situation's totally different.
12: Oh, I was delivering the course not long ago, and I was talking about, you know, investment planning. I think I was in the investment planning part of the course. By the way, if you've never been to our retirement planning course and you're going to be planning your retirement, do whatever you want.
16: Yeah.
12: But I strongly encourage you to come to our course. The worst case scenario should be that you walk out of there with a significant amount of knowledge and information that you didn't have when you came in about how to plan your retirement, how to take control of it, and make sure that things go the way that you want it to. Now, I can't guarantee you're going to feel that way, but I will be shocked if you don't come to our course and, you know, spend 2.5 hours with us. We do it right here in our office on Valleydale Road, right off of 65. I'll be shocked if you come spend that 2.5 hours and you don't think it was time exceptionally well spent. And here's how you sign up for the course. You call or text us at 205-988-0006, 205-988-0006. Call us, text us, get signed up for the next course. They fill up quickly, so if we can't get you into the next one, we'll just put you on the list for the one after that.
15: This is Freedom Financial Group again.
16: Tony's always reminding. Yes. For those of y'all just tuning in.
15: Yes. Tad, Tony, and Tyler Hill.
16: And what I was going to say is that another point, because I know we talk about how the intention of the course is to be as educational as possible for you, our listener. But I also think sometimes if you're someone that you like to know information, I mean, you're not sitting here in the car listening to financial radio, or you're not listening to a podcast, or you're not considering coming to an educational workshop unless you're a planner by nature. But likely, if you're married, you're probably both not planners. And so what happens is you're like, I'm really into all this stuff, but I know if something happens to me, I want to know that my spouse is taken care of, and I can't get them to care. And so when we're delivering the course, we're speaking to the person that hasn't been paying attention to all of this. With the intention of it being informative and educational, but it's being explained in a way that you don't have to have some financial background to understand, because we use a lot of stories and analogies, because that's what actually resonates.
12: I hear people all the time say, you know, one of the spouses will say, our advisor ignores me completely, or when they do talk to me, they talk, you know, they almost intentionally talk over my head. Yeah. They use a bunch of jargon that I don't understand.
15: Yeah.
12: And let me say this, if we can't explain retirement planning to you, If you don't know the first thing about finances or investing or retirement planning, and we can't explain it to you in a way that makes complete sense and common sense, I will eat my hat.
16: I was about to say that we're not very good at our jobs.
12: No,
16: that should be a baseline.
12: Yeah, if the only way we can have a conversation with you is to use a bunch of industry jargon and talk over your head and make things overly complex, then I would strongly encourage you to find somebody else.
16: Yeah.
12: Because we spend an exhaustive amount of time making sure that when we explain things, it makes sense to people that this isn't their thing.
16: Yeah. And that's the thing. And I say this all the time. You, our listener, if you're like all our other families that we help, you're smart, intelligent, you're great at what you do. You're just not a retirement planner. And there's just a lot that goes on. And unless you want to retire to then have a second full-time job, because that's what retirement planning is, it requires even do-it-yourselfers that love to research and all of that. You have had past experience, when you're planning your retirement plan, you're planning it for the first time.
12: Yep.
16: And are we normally the best at something we do for the first time? There's a lot of hard lessons that get learned and you have to navigate. And unless you're planning on inheriting money, the way we like to think about it is when you retire, you have all the money you're going to have.
12: Yep.
16: I'm not saying that to be doom and gloom. Really, it's just we are very passionate about helping people navigate retirement. And the good news is if you're working with someone that they focus on retirement planning, not only do they understand all of the different paths and options, they should be able to explain it in a way that just makes sense because they understand it so much and they're willing to educate you on it.
12: Tyler, you mentioned do-it-yourselfers. So for those of you out there who've managed your own investments your entire life, it is really common that people come to see us who that's what they have done that, and they've done a good job of it. Mm-hmm. And they like it. They enjoy it. They know what they're doing. Mm-hmm. They're well-educated on it. But they instinctively understand that adding money to a pile and investing it for the long run during decades of never needing to touch it versus now you don't have any more coming in to add to it. Mm-hmm. Except maybe your Social Security, but now you've got to make your savings generate income for the rest of your life, and it's got to last for the rest of your life. Most people understand that that is a radically different set of challenges and approaches. The approach to, I'm going to not touch my money and add to it and invest it for the long haul, is completely different than, I've now got a pile of money that I'm not going to add to anymore, and it's got to sustain me for 25 years.
16: Yeah.
15: Now you're reverse dollar cost averaging.
12: Our course that we deliver in our office, we go through exactly how to navigate that.
16: Yeah.
12: So if whoever you are, but especially if you're a do-it-yourselfer, I really encourage you to come to the course.
16: Yeah.
12: So the way to do that is to call us or text us 205-988-0006, 988-0006, 205-988-0006. We are Freedom Financial Group. I'm Tad Hill, and I'm here with my wife and daughter. My wife's name is Tony. Our daughter's name is Tyler. So we were talking about difficult markets. I think we've covered that one.
16: Yeah.
12: Let's move on to
15: the Noah's Ark.
12: So financial planning or retirement planning on Noah's Ark. Lay it on us.
15: Okay, we're talking about retirement planning with Noah's Ark. Using Noah's Ark as an analogy. So planning ahead is something that we're talking about as we talk about here. That's what retirement planning is all about, is planning ahead before the retirement. But okay, now, when Noah built the Ark, it wasn't raining. And everybody thought he was nuts. Right? Everybody thought he was crazy. And so now we're talking about all the situations that happen in life, and markets and financial and wars and all kinds of things that happen, border stuff, all these different things that happen that are unexpected until they happen.
12: Mm-hmm.
15: But the thing to have is an ARC, or for us, a plan in place, so that whenever these unexpected things, we're looking around the corners and seeing the things that most people don't see, because we know, like, this is likely to happen and that could devastate us, or that's likely to happen.
16: Mm-hmm.
15: You know, we know the things that are likely to happen and want to plan for, but there's unforeseeable things as well. So the thing that we want to plan for, and that we'll go to the next subject, is how do we look at things as if we're not trying to get on the Noah's Ark.
12: Well, you know, so it's and we're going to have to carry this over to the next segment. But I was literally talking to our team this week because not all of our team are advisors. We've got service people. We've got admin people, all that. And I was explaining to people that one of the approaches we take to retirement planning is to identify the things that can ruin a retirement plan.
16: Right. Yeah.
12: So if I'm meeting with a family, for them, I'm going, all right, what's the stuff that could cause your plan to fail?
16: Mm-hmm.
12: And then how do we protect against that?
16: Yeah.
12: And I hate to do this to you guys, but we've got to go to a commercial break. We've got limited amounts of time on each segment. So stay tuned. When we come back, we will answer this question. But if you want to come to one of our courses or come sit down and have us do a free analysis of your retirement, give us a call or text us 205-988-0006, 205-988-0006. We can help you, but you have to do something. 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
16: Welcome back. This is Tyler Hill on Retire with Freedom, the show that helps you take control of your retirement. And I am joined today with my co-hosts and parents and co-founders of Freedom Financial Group, which is where we work. And I still have all of those titles, and I haven't said your name yet. I'm burying the lead. It's so Tad and Tony Hill, the Triple T Trio.
15: Yep.
16: So what we just wrapped up on the last segment was, or not wrapped up, but we ran out of time, and
15: we
16: we're coming back over to the next segment, is financial planning. Looking ahead and using Noah's Ark, his story, just as analogies, because I think analogies work well to speak to people. But the point you were making was Noah didn't wait until it was raining.
15: Right.
16: He had a plan ahead of time, and he planned for it. And so that once the rain started, he already had his boat built.
15: Well, and we just think in our world, like, let's just think about in the very recent past. Like, think about 9/11. Nobody, that had never happened. That was unprecedented. It completely did some damage to the markets in that period of time. But no one knew that was going to happen.
16: Yeah.
15: And so, again, plans help protect. We can't eliminate the outside world doing what it's doing, but we can help protect and insulate somebody's lifestyle being blown up over. The other thing, like, think about the pandemic.
16: Yeah.
15: Think about the pandemic. I mean, no one predicted the pandemic. But yet, you know, it's one of those things that how bad did that hurt and how much did you have to recover because you didn't already have a plan in place that protected you from some of those things that, that we didn't know were going
16: to
15: happen.
16: No, absolutely. And to something Tad was saying on the last segment is, as retirement planners, it's our job to look out into the future and have a contingency plan for the unexpected.
15: Right. And you got to be open-minded and flexible for whatever's going to happen. I mean, you know, you got to have some solid stuff, but you got some flexibility as well.
16: And a few of those things, kind of, you've already alluded to it, things that are just going on in the market, just the overall storms, because it always feels different.
15: If it's
16: not 9/11, it's the pandemic, it's the financial crisis, it's the tech bubble. I mean, it always feels different in the moment.
15: Yeah.
16: But there are still ways to build a plan around knowing we can't control the market. We can't control whether you're going to need what you or your spouse are going to need long-term care, or your parents going to need long-term care and they didn't have a plan.
15: Yeah, absolutely.
16: And so now you have to help out with an aging parent.
15: Yeah.
16: We can't predict if one of you passes away. I would love it if the good Lord would share that crystal ball. It would make all of the planning, our lives a lot easier, but we don't know what's going to happen.
15: Yeah.
16: But a lot of times, if we also don't plan around the surviving spouse, if one of you passes away, the surviving spouse is already going to lose the lower Social Security payment.
15: Right.
16: If the person that passes away had a pension and they elected anything less than 100% spousal on that payment, meaning the surviving spouse still kept the full amount, now not only is the surviving spouse going to lose the lower Social Security, they're going to lose part of the pension, which wasn't inflation adjusted. And so that right there is a big income loss if we didn't have a plan around it to plan for contingencies.
15: Exactly, and for taxes and all kinds of things that are going to change.
16: Tax plan.
15: Like that.
16: We can't. Another thing, we don't know what the tax laws are going to be in the future, but that doesn't stop us from putting in strategies today to be getting out in front of it to where, okay, things can change.
15: Do everything
16: with
15: we can.
16: The markets, with our health, with some a loved one passing, but we have a plan for all of it because while you... If you're planning your retirement, you're doing it for the first time. But the good news is this is what we do at Freedom Financial. Right. We help families get a plan in place. And so we've walked families through retirement hundreds of times. So we know what kind of things, once we understand your situation, we know what you would be exposed to.
15: Right. Well, and the other thing, too, is it's to your point there, it's really important that you're working with somebody who has done this so many times and seen so many things and seen all kinds of scenarios and out there. And so, you know, we see this sometimes, too. It's really tempting for people that not just folks that do it themselves, but for somebody who leans on a neighbor or somebody in the family or a coworker that, you know, they're just going to like ask them for advice and hopefully they can help them. They seem to be doing fine. Surely they can tell me and lead me. But I mean, back to Noah. I mean, if Noah had asked his neighbors what he should do, they would have told him to quit building the boat. I mean, you know, you really to that point want to be working with someone who actually this is what they do. And then it should be crystal clear and very easy for you to decide, is this something that I could benefit from? Can me and my family do better and do well with this advice and working with a team like this, as opposed to let me just try to, you know, white knuckle it through this, you know, like,
12: or just work with somebody that's only managing my portfolio. You know, they're not answering all of the critical questions that must be answered to build a retirement plan. And, you know, here's the thing. Here's how you know you're not working with a retirement planner. You ask them questions about things that aren't your stocks and bonds, and they give you either A, some sort of toss-off answer, like, when should I start my Social Security? Well, start it as soon as you can because who knows if it's going to run out. You know, that's just
16: blanket advice.
12: That's just blanket advice.
15: Or wait till 70 because it's the most. I mean, so it's not based on any factual information.
12: It's not your stuff.
15: For the individual, it's just a thing.
12: Yeah, they give you some toss-off cookie-cutter answer, or they defer, you know, they don't ever answer your questions that aren't about their portfolio. And a lot of times, people that are in the securities industry are not licensed to do planning.
15: So, for example,
12: you know, you can't pay them to just build you a plan because they're not licensed to do that. Now, we are licensed to do that. I will say that we rarely just build a plan for someone and just hand it to them because we've done that. We did that for a few years. And it usually doesn't work very well.
15: But
12: that doesn't mean we can't answer planning questions. Because we are licensed to do planning, and a lot of people that manage stocks and bonds are not. And again, unless you're in our industry, you don't even know that that's a thing.
15: Well, here's another thing I would say. If you know that you're not really working with someone who is a retirement planner and knows about the subject matter in detail and in depth, when you're having to ask them, like you might go to a dinner seminar, or you might go to something, or you might read something about taxes online or something, and you're going and having to ask your person, hey, are we doing this? Should I be doing that? I mean, then who's the advisor here? I mean, you shouldn't have to go to your doctor and go, what kind of medicine should I be taking right now?
12: It goes back to what Tyler said earlier. So I hear this, not all the time, but I mean, pretty regularly. Well, I've been working with my advisor for 20 years, and I say, okay, do they know you're going to be retiring in the next 2 years? Yes. Well, what have they done besides manage your portfolio to build a retirement plan? Well, they haven't, but I haven't asked them.
16: Yeah, I hear that
12: all the time. And so here's what I say to folks. We've been sitting here together for an hour, and you know what you just shared with me, I hear this all the time, is that I've asked you more questions around making sure that we're going to build a retirement plan for you than your advisor has in the last 15 years. So that's another sign that you are working with a portfolio manager, not necessarily a retirement planner. And it's all about what kind of questions are they asking you? What kind of plans are they putting in place? If it's all about your stocks and bonds and that's the totality of your conversation, or that's 85% of it, yeah, then chances are you are working with a portfolio manager, not a retirement planner.
15: And you don't want somebody being reactionary. You want a proactive advisor that's giving you proactive advice and getting in front of things when there's good decisions to be made, instead of now we're in this dilemma, you know, what's the best we can do to get out of this?
16: Well, and something I want to clarify, because for those of you who listen frequently, I'm sure you can understand where we're coming from. But if you're just now tuning in, one, we're Freedom Financial Group. We help people build retirement plans. Clearly, that's what we do. But it's not, if you're working with a portfolio manager or a broker or a banker, this is not us ever throwing stones at someone else. It's just the difference between if you're in your 30s and 40s and you're still going to work and just trying to grow the money, that specialization isn't needed just yet. But if you're 10 or less years away from retirement, it's time to be getting all of this now. Yeah. Back to Noah's Ark. The time to build a retirement plan is not when you're retired.
12: Yeah.
16: It is past time. I mean,
12: if you're already retired, we can help you. Help. I mean, we do help people.
16: Yeah. Yeah. We have families that are already retired, but I'll say this.
12: But if, I'm sorry to interrupt, but if you're 5 or 6, 7 years away, that's going to make it a lot easier.
16: For you. Yeah, and for so you. If you're trying to figure out what are all my options, there's really two paths of how do you take action. You can call us or text us at 205-988-0006. You can get registered for our next course where we're going to go through income planning, investment planning, tax planning, healthcare planning, and legacy planning. So you actually understand what are all my options. But if you're trying to actually figure out what's the best option for me and my family, we can also sit down for a one-on-one visit. And I recommend doing both. Normally, people, they either come to the course and then sign up for a visit, or they come to a visit and then come to the course. But really doing that combination is going to help. That's going to help you understand what are all the areas that need to be addressed. And you kind of self-discover, well, if I don't have a plan for that, then I have some exposure.
12: Mm-hmm.
16: And the one-on-one visit is going to be us asking questions, because we first need to know your situation. We can't give you blanket advice. Yeah.
15: And here's another thing on that, Tyler. I mean, it's about getting to know us. Mm-hmm. All of our whole team or company. Mm-hmm. You know, just like, you know, we're getting to know you guys when y'all come in and we get to know, you know, what your situation is, how we can help, and those kinds of things. You should get to know us. I mean, and we make it easy. I think we do. I mean, go to our website. We've got, you know, written a book, our books that have stories about it. We've got our courses. We have events. We've got plenty of ways that you can engage us and really kind of do your homework. But I recommend you do your homework on us and anybody else.
12: And here's what happens. So we deliver our course in our office, and we do all of our visits in our office. So here's what happens. You come to 2057 Valleydale Road, which is right off of 65 on Valleydale, in between 65 and 31 on Valleydale. It's a two-story building. You'll see Freedom Financial out there on the building. And you come up the elevator. It opens up into our, I think, very nice lobby. And you will be greeted by one of our smiling faces, usually Lauren or Kelly. And they will either guide you to come into our learning center where we will be delivering the course, or if you're coming for a visit, they'll get you sat down. You can have a cup of tea or coffee or water. And then we just sit down and get to know each other. So coming to the course is getting to know how we do retirement planning and how we think about retirement planning. And hopefully it's going to help you understand it. And then a visit is just us getting to know each other. So how do you do that? 205-988-0006. Call or text 205-988-0006. Do yourself and your family a favor. Take some action around your retirement planning. And I know it's us talking about this, but I truly believe that if you come in to the course and then you come in for a visit, whether we work together or not, you're going to learn a lot of things that you needed to learn to help you with your retirement. Now, I can't guarantee you that you're going to feel that way, but I'll be surprised if you don't. 205-988-0006.
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12: Okay, and we're back. So we've had a great show today. We're talking about retirement planning on Noah's Ark. We were talking about what to do in difficult market conditions. Now let's have some fun. This is my favorite part of the show, something personal. So this is the question for today, guys. What was your favorite thing to do as a kid?
15: I don't know. Y'all go first. I mean, honestly, that's a broad statement. That's a broad question.
12: Well, think of one of your favorite things.
16: I was about to say, I think sometimes people always get tripped. The best thing, your favorite thing, just pick something.
15: Annoying my brother. I mean, probably driving.
12: Oh, wait. Tell them about when it was time for y'all to go to bed.
15: Oh, no, that's No, that's mean. That makes me look bad.
12: No, it does not. It makes you look like a big sister.
15: It makes me look bad.
12: No, it does not.
16: Well, it's just the truth.
12: I don't think so. Go ahead.
16: You're
12: tell them.
16: Hiding.
12: Tell them.
15: Okay, well, when we go to bed at night, my brother's room is closer to the den where my parents are watching TV or whatever. And then I was on the other side. And so we shared a wall, and we would have a code, a little Morse code thing. We would knock on the walls, and it would mean different things. We had a whole military situation going here. So it was agreed upon that if the coast was clear, that he would come into my room, and we would be laughing and playing and, you know, cutting up in there because we didn't want to go to bed because my room was one room removed from
12: the
15: enemy. Right, exactly. So, but I was smart enough, which I, you know, some of that I just got to blame him for just not catching on. I mean, come on. But
12: well, you were older than him.
15: Just a little bit.
16: By 1 year.
15: Yeah, come on.
12: No, 2 years.
15: No, 15 months.
16: Yeah, but
12: he's a grade below me and I'm a grade below you. You graduated in 82. I graduated in 83.
15: Oh,
12: he graduated in 84.
15: Yeah, he has the November.
12: How do you not know the difference between you and your brother's age?
16: Well, you've always been lying to me. You always said
15: it is 15 months.
16: You're the same age, but different grades. Fine.
12: Right. Two grades apart.
15: Okay. But anyway, so. Gosh, that just digressed. Can I just
12: It's what this whole segment's about.
15: So my brother comes in the room, and this happened. I mean, it was like an episode of Gilligan's Island, because every time we knew the outcome. Well, I did, and everybody else in the house did, but somehow my brother didn't catch on. So anyway, I would be keeping one eyeball on the door, waiting for my dad to get in there, because, you know, we'd get louder and louder, and then pretty soon he'd come in there and yell at us. So as soon as I saw Dad come in there, I would go, Craig, you're bothering me. Please get out of my room. I'm just trying to get some sleep. And then he would get in trouble, and I was the angel. And so that really is a bad thing. That's a bad thing.
12: Come on, this is what big. That's what older siblings do.
15: But here's the thing. Why did he not ever figure that out?
12: I don't know. So I was not allowed in my sister's room at all.
16: I was about to say, actually do, now that I'm thinking about it,
12: no,
16: I was a
12: not
16: great
12: because
16: big
12: my
16: sister.
12: Parents, because of her.
15: Yeah, you are a good big sister.
16: I was a really good big sister.
15: Yeah,
16: I was
15: really
16: never
15: were.
16: Mean to Shannon.
15: No,
16: actually,
15: you were
16: Well, the
15: were
16: only thing, why I will say, but because I was so sweet to Shannon, I wasn't mean, but what I would have is because I knew I would.
15: Is this your favorite thing to do as a kid?
16: Well, I was actually thinking, so we did a lot of stuff together. I mean, I would, because I'm 4 years older than her, there'd be times where it's not babysitting, but almost like we would play baby dolls or something after school or do all this stuff. Or when she had that elf that we would move around and all that stuff, I would do all
15: Kids,
16: of that.
15: Kids, plug your ears.
16: Yeah, so hopefully there's not any kids listening to the retirement show. But
15: we got young children listening.
16: But yeah, no, I liked all that. But I guess now that I'm thinking about what I would do, though, is I realize it would be easy for me to just be sitting on the couch and I could get her and be like, hey, I left my phone charger upstairs.
15: Yeah, she would love to get it for you. She did.
16: So she would. She would do a lot of stuff.
15: Oh, you would hold out your hand like this and she would lock it. A little,
16: yeah, so it was a mutually beneficial relationship. I would entertain her and play with her, but there was payment that had to be done where I was ready to put my feet up.
12: She was your gopher.
16: Yeah.
12: Yeah, so

0: every day.
1: Lots of teeth.
0: Like, it was ridiculous. I remember one time a friend of my brother's, and I remember getting mad at him about this because I thought he was being rude or mean about my parents or whatever, but he was just making a joke. He was like, one of these days, your dad's going to go to the bathroom, and he's been drinking so much tea, all of his insides are just going to, every bit of him is just going to come out. So anyway.
1: Wait a minute. How is that your favorite thing to do?
0: No, it was not. We started talking about mean kids because we were talking about you.
1: Because I'm a mean kid. Actually, I think I was a genius kid. I'm telling you. Why? Just catch up. Just catch up. If you don't want to be... Want to be left behind, catch up.
0: We're supposed to be talking about the favorite thing we did as a kid. Tony's favorite thing was to torture her brother.
1: Well, I mean, he
0: or just get
1: me,
0: him in trouble.
1: He tortured me back.
0: No, yeah. I'm kidding.
1: Yeah, we were equally, we equally did those things. We got along, but it was just like, you know.
0: Yeah, I mean, y'all were very close.
1: You got to do those things.
2: What's your favorite thing?
0: My favorite thing as a kid, so it depends on what age we're talking about. Because back to me not being allowed in my sister's room, like she would, if she found out I was in her room.
1: Well, she's 8 years older than you.
0: Yeah, she's 8 years older than me. So she was a teenager when I was, you know, five. So
1: you were annoying.
0: So y'all know my fanaticism for music, right?
1: Yeah.
0: And so my brother left me all of his albums. He went to college and left me all of his albums. So I used to listen to his music all the time. And then, you know, I would listen to the radio. But my sister had different albums, so she had different music. And so when she wasn't home, I would sneak into her room and listen to her albums.
1: How did you know you're five? How did you? Could you put
0: records
1: on?
0: At this point, I'm probably like eight.
1: But you know, could put
0: records. She's 16, I'm eight.
1: Yeah.
0: And so my brother had stuff like the Beatles and CCR and John Prine. If anybody's a John Prine fan, you know, he had stuff from Dan Hicks and the Hot Licks, as if anybody's ever heard any of that. A lot of Beatles stuff, so I grew up listening to all that. But my sister had Billy Joel.
1: Bread.
0: She had the Best of Bread. She had Led Zeppelin 4.
1: Oh, okay. So
0: my brother was not into anything like Led Zeppelin.
1: Oh.
0: You know, he was all like, you know, the Beatles and like singer-songwriter stuff. And my sister's was more pop music. And so very different. So I would sneak into her room and listen to her albums, and she would come home and catch me, and it was chaotic.
1: Chaotic.
0: It was a lot of yelling, screaming, slamming doors.
1: Yeah, well, I mean, you probably were scratching up her albums. Then you could really
0: damage. All right, so when I'm like 8 to 12, my favorite thing was listening to music.
1: And that all came from there.
0: Oh, well, so when I would be in my room listening to music.
1: Did you have your own music?
0: I had a coat rack that our next door neighbor had given us.
1: Oh, we still have it. The red one?
0: The red coat rack. Do we still have that?
1: Yes, because Peyton had it in her
0: All right,
1: room,
0: so
1: yes.
0: That was my microphone.
1: Oh, we still have the microphone.
0: So the coat rack was the microphone, and I would be listening to whatever, you know, music was, and I would be dancing around the room singing into the coat rack.
1: Oh, my God.
0: And so that's what I was... My first rock star moment was me in the coat rack in the room listening to music. If we're talking about when I was 3 or 4, my favorite thing to do as a kid. Well, there's no segue there. I just went from one thing to the next. So
1: okay,
0: if we're talking about favorite things to do as a kid, when I was really little, my favorite thing was playing with army men. So
1: I don't get that at all.
0: Oh,
1: I'd rather annoy my brother.
0: No, we would dig like trenches in the backyard, and we would cover them with bark from pine trees, and then cover. We would put the army men down in the trenches, and then cover it with bark, and then cover that with dirt.
1: And then
0: I would be on one side, and David Terrell, my next door neighbor, would be on the other, and we had to draw a line in the middle. So he would set all his stuff up over there, and I would set all my stuff up over here, and you couldn't cross the line, and you had to use rocks to knock over the other person's army men. And whoever knocked
2: like
0: it
2: dodgeball.
0: Up, whoever knocked the other person's army men over first,
1: who got that
0: won.
1: Out.
0: So for the tunnels, though, so here's the thing.
1: Oh, my gosh.
0: So if they were standing on the ground,
1: this
0: you knock them over,
1: story.
0: Right? But in the tunnels, you had to have a big enough rock to break through the bark. And then you had to hit the army man because they were down in there because a lot of those army men were crawling.
1: Yeah.
0: You know, they weren't standing up. A lot of the guys were crawling.
2: So I would argue you weren't doing this at the age of 3.
1: No. He was the youngest in the whole neighborhood. I think he had to do a lot of things. I think he was driving at 6.
0: No, I, probably, I mean, maybe 4. Definitely by the time I was 4, we were.

0: And then, but we would do that off and on until
1: stepped on an army man and started.
0: Well, there was a period of juxtaposition where I was playing army men sometime and listening to music other times.
2: Yeah, so. I don't know why you have to segment it. It's, you act like someone's going to be fact checking you. Tad said this was his favorite thing when he was.
1: And then your mom goes out and steps on an army man, and then the whole thing goes.
0: All right, so Tyler, so Tony's favorite thing was to stay awake at night and annoy her parents with her brother. Mm-hmm. Mine was army men and music. What was your, other than getting Shannon to bring you your charger or a Coke or something, what was your favorite thing?
2: I was actually trying to think. I really do think it was time spent with Shannon, because what Shannon would do is
1: Elf.
2: Well, no, just not that. Shannon went through a phase where she would pretend to be a rock star, and so we created a whole persona.
0: Did she use the coat rack?
1: No, well, she was Roxy.
2: But what she would do is, so I would print off we would have like a CD case. We'd print off a picture of Shannon, put it in the cover, and then we would just burn a Hannah Montana CD. We would just pretend that was her. And then what she would do is we would go in the playroom, and she would lip sync to the song, and I would just have to be the adoring fan in the crowd that was always that she would walk around and be giving everyone high fives in the crowd.
1: I love this.
0: How come you don't do that when I'm playing music?
2: Yeah,
0: you're not the adoring fan in the crowd.
1: You're not.
0: In fact, the other night
2: when you're not a cute 6 year old.
0: When we were doing, I'm a cute 60 year old.
2: Yeah, there's an extra zero there.
1: There's a big zero.
0: So when we were doing our team event the other night, I'm up there playing, and then we got AJ to come up and join. You didn't say a word about when I was up there, and then AJ gets up there, and Tyler's like going, AJ, AJ.
2: What are you talking about? Do you not remember when you were done playing, it was like your first song, I was the only one who clapped, and you said, thank you, Tyler.
0: You know what? I do remember
2: that.
0: Yeah,
2: exactly.
0: I apologize.
2: There we go.
0: I take it all back.
1: Uh-huh.
0: All right. My favorite part of the show, we should just do a whole show and just do nothing but this. But now tuning in and you've never heard the show before,
2: we are
0: actually
2: planners.
0: Retirement planners. 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
3: 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Freedom Financial Group is not permitted to offer, and no statement made during this show shall constitute tax or legal advice. Our firm is not affiliated with or endorsed by the U.S. government or any governmental agency. The information and opinions contained herein provided by third parties have been obtained from sources believed to be reliable, but accuracy and completeness cannot be guaranteed by Freedom Financial Group. 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
4: More tests of the ceasefire. I'm Angelo Bavaro, Fox News. The U.S. and Iran exchanging more blows in the Persian Gulf, extending fighting around the Strait of Hormuz into a third day.
5: The United States conducted a new round of airstrikes against Iran overnight after the IRGC targeted another oil tanker in the Strait of Hormuz. According to U.S. Central Command, surveillance sites along with storage facilities and radar systems were hit by U.S. planes. The president posted to Truth Social shortly after saying the strikes, the United States aircraft just struck Iranian missile and drone storage locations and coastal radar sites for violating the ceasefire agreement. agreement again. It is very possible that they will never learn. The president goes on to say, there may come a point when we are no longer able to be reasonable and will be forced to militarily complete the job that we very successfully started. If that happens, the Islamic Republic of Iran will no longer exist. Now, in response, Iran launched missiles and drones toward Kuwait and Bahrain.
4: Fox's Trey Yingst. The death toll in Venezuela is expected to keep climbing after devastating back-to-back earthquakes. It now stands at over 1,400, with tens of thousands still missing. The U.S. has sent many assets over to Venezuela to help in that rescue effort.
6: We have four city and local county response teams, search and rescue professionals. These guys are total pros. We got over 300 of them from around the United States. They brought 200,000 pounds of very specialized gear and canine dogs on the scene. And that is our number one focus right now, is saving lives.
4: That is John Barrett, a top U.S. diplomat. Three firefighters died and two were injured tackling fires on the Colorado-Utah border. The largest blaze, the Cottonwood Fire, grew Saturday to more than 144 square miles. And today marks the start of the knockout round at the World Cup. South Africa and Canada match up at 3 p.m. Eastern. 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
4: Texas Democrats are gathering in Corpus Christi this weekend for their state convention, all ahead of the upcoming midterms. It comes as Democratic Congressman James Tallarico and Republican Attorney General Ken Paxton remain locked in a tight Senate race. Texas Governor Greg Abbott joining Fox and Friends weekend to react.
10: So what Tallarico stands for, what the Democrats on the entire party ticket stand for, are antagonistic to the values of the state of Texas.
4: President Trump says he will campaign in Texas for Paxton. Former Vice President Kamala Harris has endorsed Tallarico. President Trump backed Louisiana Republican Julia Letlow, defeating State Treasurer John Fleming in Saturday's primary runoff. Letlow is vying for the seat against soon-to-be-vacating Senator Bill Cassidy.
11: Tonight, Louisiana sent a clear message that they want a candidate to represent them in the Senate who will always put America first and never turn her back on Louisiana voters.
4: Cassidy voted to convict the president on impeachment charges back in 2021. President Trump canceled the signing of the 21st Century Road to Housing Act, claiming that he will not pass it until Congress passes the Save America Act. In an interview with NBC's Meet the Press, Republican Senator Roger Marshall says that move by the president is necessary in order to pass a bill that would protect the integrity of America.
12: This is classic Donald Trump negotiation style. He's going to grab every leverage point he can, and this is one to get the bigger priority to cross the finish line, and that's election integrity.
4: The Save America Act would require voters to prove their citizenship. The act has been rejected by Democrats who claim that bill would prevent millions of Americans from accessing the polls who may not be able to access their legal documents. I'm Angelo Bavaro, and this is Fox News.
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0: Hey everybody, this is Tad Hill. I am today your co-host for the Retire with Freedom radio show, the show that helps you get the retirement that you want. And I am here with my lovely and talented daughter, Tyler. Tyler, how you doing?
2: I'm doing good. All now right. that we cut Tony out of it.
0: Yeah. we're down a man, or we're down a woe man.
2: Oh, jeez. That was not as funny as you thought it was going to be.
0: Y'all are always giving me a hard time about my dad jokes. I think my dad jokes are pretty funny. So anyway, we're down our tri-host, my wife and Tony's mother. Tyler's mother. My wife and Tyler's mother, Tony, is not here with us today because she is watching our first granddaughter, Gemma.
2: Mm-hmm.
0: So Tony's over at Peyton's house watching Gemma for her. So we're going to do our best without her, though. All right, so we do have a great show today. Here's the stuff we're going to talk about. We're going to talk about most common retirement planning mistakes.
2: Mm-hmm.
0: And listen, if you're less than 10 years away from retirement, or even if you're already in retirement, you really need to hear the discussion around these things.
2: Mm-hmm.
0: Because we see pretty much every situation imaginable, and we're just going to go through and help you understand the things that you need to be aware of. And then we're going to talk about family matters, and specifically what we're going to talk about is if you have lost a spouse, some of the
2: mm-hmm.
0: things that you need to be thinking about.
2: Yeah.
0: And so we're going to make sure that if you're in that situation, or realistically, eventually, one of these days, we're probably all going to be in that situation.
2: I mean, avoiding the inevitable doesn't stop it from happening. It just means you're not prepared when it does happen.
0: Amen. Yeah. All right, so let's roll. Most common retirement planning mistakes. So here they are. I'm going to go through the list, Tyler, and then we'll just talk about a couple of them. We probably don't have time to dive deep into each one, but here are the most common mistakes. Ignoring the future tax implications of your retirement savings, so your 401ks, your IRAs, mm-hmm. all your tax-deferred stuff, or even if you've got after-tax money but you've got a lot of gain,
2: mm-hmm.
0: you're going to have tax yeah. issues either way. Starting Social Security too early,
2: mm-hmm.
0: very big mistake. Focusing on returns instead of income during retirement. Now, Tyler, this is one that people don't really understand,
2: yeah.
0: but I think that's one we should dive into. Taking advice from friends and family on how to invest. I'm sorry. We hear that all the time. Well, I've heard this and I've heard that. And I go, okay, well, where did you hear it from?
2: Uh-huh.
0: And let me say this about friends and family. They want what's in your best interest. So here's the thing, you know you can trust them. It's just that they may not know what they're talking about.
2: I mean, it's kind of like if you're talking through with a coworker or a neighbor about some health issue, are you going to let them diagnose you, or are you going to go to a doctor and get a diagnosis?
0: That's well put. The fifth one, we're talking about most common retirement planning mistakes again. So being too aggressive or too conservative in
2: yeah.
0: retirement.
2: All or nothing, one way or the other, two extremes.
0: All right. So, Tyler, why don't we start with let's make sure we get in ignoring the future tax implications of
2: mm-hmm.
0: your retirement savings and then focusing on returns instead of income. Let's make sure we can talk about those two.
2: So when we teach a course that goes through the areas of retirement planning, one of them being tax planning,
0: mm-hmm.
2: and really we tell it like a story. Because most things in life, a story illustrates it perfectly. And the way I like to explain it is you have a problem. If you have been saving all of your money inside of a tax-deferred account, which would be either a 401k, an IRA, an account that's never been taxed, you've been incubating a future taxation problem. Not knowingly, in your mind, you've been doing tax planning because you've been thinking, well, right now while I'm working, anything I'm saving inside of these accounts, I can write off all my taxes.
0: Yep.
2: And then down the road when I'm retired, I have full discretion over my income, so I can withdraw it when I want and pay the taxes at a lower rate.
0: Yeah, and the logic has always been you'll be in a lower income bracket
2: mm-hmm.
0: when you're retired, so you'll pay less taxes.
2: Yeah, and I mean, we don't know what taxes are going to look like in the future, but if you just look at the debt of this country, it can't sustain long term in the way that we describe it. And this actually, I've heard this from, shout out to Tony. You if you're owning, if you have $1 million in an IRA, you don't actually have $1 million.
0: Right.
2: You have, call it, if you're in a 30% tax bracket, you own 70% of that account.
0: Right.
2: You have $700,000 because the IRS owns the other 30%.
0: Yep.
2: And all they have to do is raise taxes, and now what you used to own, you own less of. And I was actually just having this conversation recently about us looking at, should we be doing Roth conversions now? Should we
0: be some kind of tax planning.
2: Tax planning to take back control. And we were talking about the impact not only to them, but, hey, your kids, it could save your kids a lot when they inherit this money. They're not having to worry about paying taxes on it. And he kind of joked, and we hear this all the time, Tyler, I'm not worried about leaving money behind to the kids. I mean, I appreciate that, but I brought them into this world. They're self-sufficient. They're good. I want to enjoy it. I get all of that.
0: Yeah.
2: But the way I think about it is, if we build this thing right and we focus on making sure your income's covered, because that's the one we'll get to in a second, making sure you have an income plan. But if we build this thing right, you'll realize we're in retirement and it's likely that there's going to be money left behind. And so you have two options. You can do nothing and leave a big tax bomb behind, or you can do something today, take back control of it, so the money you leave behind, you're actually leaving more to your family and your estate than allowing the IRS to be an additional beneficiary.
0: Here are the three people that can inherit money.
2: Mm-hmm.
0: Your family, the IRS, or a charity.
2: Mm-hmm.
0: And there's a lot of charitable planning that can be done that also is tax planning at the same time. Or, like you're saying, just, you know, some simple stuff that mm-hmm. people don't know how to calculate. But explain to people what a Roth conversion is. And let me say this before you get into that. You mentioned that we go through these things. We explain mm-hmm. all of this in our course.
2: Mm-hmm.
0: And so I want to let you, our listener, know how to sign up for the next course, because we do them here in our office at 2057 Valleydale Road. It's right off of 65 on Valleydale. And we have a learning center here in our office where we deliver the course material. But we cover income planning, investment planning, tax planning, healthcare planning, legacy planning. And here's how you get signed up. You call or text 205-988-0006. That's 205-988-0006. I'm going to say it again. 205-988-0006. Now, if you are not in Birmingham, I would call or text us anyway, because we can get you the course materials and you can learn. We have an online version. It's in my opinion, you are way better served to physically be here.
2: Yeah, absolutely.
0: Because every time we go through a course, we're explaining different things. We mm-hmm. get different questions. You know, you can ask your questions.
2: Mm-hmm.
0: But if you're not in Birmingham, the online course
2: yeah.
0: Is one that we recorded a couple of years ago and is also helpful. So call or text 205-988-0006. Now, I do need to tell you, if you text us, we're going to respond to you, and you're going to have to respond with the word accept. Not, yes, it's okay to text us. We have a lot of rules in our industry, compliance rules, which are designed to protect you, and so that's a good thing. So you're going to have to reply to us with the word accept. But if you do that, then we'll be able to get you the information. So
2: now
0: I forgot what I was going to say. Roth conversions. Please explain to them what a Roth conversion is.
2: Okay, so if you have money inside of a tax-deferred account, meaning you've never paid taxes on that money, so that's either your traditional IRAs, your 401ks, your simple IRAs, your SEP IRAs, and anything that, again, you've earned a dollar, the full dollar went into the account because you've never paid taxes on it. When you withdraw from that account, you are going to owe income tax on that dollar plus any growth. What you're able to do is, if you've saved, to keep it simple, if you have a dollar inside of your IRA, you can convert that money out of your IRA into a Roth IRA. The key word is Roth, because it also has the word IRA associated mm-hmm. with it.
0: Right.
2: But the word Roth is the vehicle that means, okay, you pay taxes on your initial investment. So in order to transfer that dollar from IRA to Roth, if you're in the 25% tax bracket, 75 cents goes into your Roth because you withhold the taxes on the conversion.
0: Right, because if you're going to pull money out of a tax-deferred account, you're going to have
2: to
0: pay tax.
2: It's a taxable event.
0: Yeah, right.
2: So 75 cents goes into the Roth, but the key here is any future growth is tax-free. So let's say that 75 cents you've already paid taxes on grows to $5. If you withdraw it down the road, assuming you have to leave it inside of your Roth IRA for at least 5 years, that's also sometimes people hear the five-year rule.
0: Mm-hmm.
2: After that five-year limit, if you withdraw that $5, you're not going to pay any taxes because you've already paid taxes on the initial investment.
0: Mm-hmm.
2: All the growth is tax-free. And the benefit to your kids or your estate is when they inherit it, it's also income tax-free.
0: Right.
2: So that's what a conversion is. And that, and we can dive into it more if you come to the course that we were just referring to. But I also want to make sure we, unless you have any more nuggets of wisdom on this, I also want to make sure we get to the income.
0: Well, just on the last thing on the Roth conversion I'll say is you want to be very intentional about how you do the math, because what you want to do is stay under certain marginal tax rates. And so when we do a Roth conversion analysis, mm-hmm. Tyler, one of the things that we do is we make sure that we're converting enough to take advantage of it, but we're not converting
2: too much
0: that we throw you into a higher tax bracket.
2: Yeah.
0: And navigating that is tricky.
2: Yeah.
0: I wouldn't advise you doing this at home. I would advise you to get some advice from people who've done it a lot. It's a thing that we help people with all the time. So when we come back, we'll talk about income instead of returns in retirement. But in the meantime, if you want to come to one of our courses or come in for a visit, call or text us 205-988-0006, 205-988-0006. 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
2: Mm-hmm.
0: So call or text us at 205-988-0006. We'll be right back.
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2: And we're back. This is Tyler Hill on Retire with Freedom, the show that helps you get the retirement that you want. And I'm here joined with my co-host and my dad, Tad Hill. And we ran out of time on the last segment. I'm sure no one is shocked. If you're a frequent, if you are a frequent listener, you know that. We even knew it. We had five common mistakes to cover. We thought we could at least get two done, and we got one of them done.
0: Yeah.
2: So, but I hope for
0: we
2: those,
0: are. I think loquacious is an understatement.
2: For those of y'all who were listening to the last segment, I hope it was time well spent, beneficial, because that we covered some good stuff.
0: It's tax planning and retirement, and you know, Tyler, most people's largest liquid asset, mm-hmm. You know, outside of their house, are their retirement accounts, which are tax deferred.
2: Mm-hmm. Yeah.
0: And so, yeah, hopefully you got a lot out of that. All right, let's move on. Go ahead.
2: I was actually going to mention, because I don't think we do this enough on our radio show. If you're just now tuning in and you missed the previous segment, we have a podcast that actually is our radio shows where you can go back and listen to them at your own time, at your own convenience. If you missed part of the segment, you can go back and listen to the segment on the podcast.
0: Yeah, so all you got to do is go wherever you listen to podcasts and look up Retire with Freedom.
2: Yeah.
0: And you can hear the podcast.
2: All right, so we were on the topic of just common retirement planning mistakes.
0: Yep.
2: And the one that we kept alluding to but didn't get to was focusing on returns instead of income during your retirement.
0: You know, this one is so counterintuitive.
2: Yeah. I just want to grow my money. And right. When you ask why, well, the more I grow my money, the more money I have, then you would think the less likelihood I am of running out. Did I say that right?
0: Yeah. So that's how people think about it. Mm-hmm. And it's logical to think about it that way. Because when we ask people, well, what do you want to accomplish? They say, well, we want to grow our money. And just like you just said, and then we say, okay, grow it for what purpose? And they say, so that I don't run out.
2: Mm-hmm.
0: But Tyler, and you know, for you, our listeners, most of you are already going to know this, but when you go for maximum growth, what are you attaching to it?
2: Yeah, risk.
0: Maximum risk, mm-hmm. right? And so in the retirement course that we deliver here in our office, right off of 65 on Valleydale Road, during that course, we talk about how do you take your life savings
2: mm-hmm.
0: and segment it in a way to take care of all of the things you're going to need to take care of in retirement. Because we're talking about most common retirement planning mistakes, and right now we're saying you're focusing on returns instead of income. But one of the other mistakes that people make that isn't on this list is they try to have one strategy
2: do it all.
0: Four different things or five different things.
2: They're trying to have their money be a Swiss Army knife.
0: Right. And so it's, you know, well, I've got a growth portfolio and that's going to be my income. It's going to be my medium term needs, my long term needs. It's the money I'm going to leave behind. Yeah. And so in our course, which I cannot implore you strongly enough, and I know this is us talking about our own course, but test me. See if you think I'm right or not. Come to the course, and if you don't think it's time well spent, I will eat my hat. And the reason
2: can you compliant? I was about to ask. I was wondering what you're about to offer. I guess compliance won't frown on you eating your hat.
0: Well, I don't have a hat. That's how confident I am that people will find.
2: You'll go buy a hat just to eat it.
0: That's how confident I am that you will find it to be time well spent. Because here's what we do. We go through the five areas of retirement planning: income planning, investment planning, tax planning, healthcare planning, and legacy planning. And what we're talking about right now, Tyler, is a combination of income planning and investment planning. So one of the concepts that we explain in the course is how to segment your money to be able to accomplish the four main things mm-hmm. that you need your money to do in retirement. One is emergency money.
2: Mm-hmm.
0: The second is income to pay the bills for the rest of your life, because mm-hmm. you're going to owe your bills for the rest of your life. The third is to make sure you've got your medium-term mm-hmm. needs taken care of. And the fourth is take care of your long-term needs. And the thing that is so enlightening for people, at least this is what we get told,
2: mm-hmm.
0: and we designed the course for it to be enlightening around these things, so hopefully it's accomplishing that. But the thing that's so enlightening for people is to understand what strategies are best designed to do each of those things.
2: Mm-hmm.
0: Because there's no one investment strategy that is perfect and is going to do everything all at once.
2: Yeah.
0: So the best way to do it, in our very strong opinion, is to segment your dollars into different strategies, and those strategies are designed to do those different things.
2: Yeah.
0: And so focusing on returns instead of income, when you come to the course, and let me tell you how to do that.
2: Yeah,
0: so call or text 205-988-0006. I'm going to slow down. 205-988-0006. Call us or text us at that number and get signed up for the next course.
2: Mm-hmm.
0: We do one a month. So we're not doing them all the time. It's one a month, and they do fill up pretty quickly. We do them right here in our office on Valleydale Road in our Learning Center, and we do have limited capacity. So I would strongly encourage you to call and get signed up for the next course. But in that course, we go through how do we get income that's going to take you through your lifetime and still have the ability to get the potential for maximum returns.
2: Mm-hmm.
0: And the way you do that is not with a single strategy.
2: Yeah.
0: You do it by segmenting your strategies. I'm actually going to shut up now and let you. You've taken that big, deep breath like you're about to say something like three times. So I'm going to let you do it.
2: It's fine. You're doing such a good job just filling the room with hot air. What I was about to say was, because the point, the note says focusing on returns instead of income during retirement, but I actually think, and you've been alluding to it, but I think making the point of it's not one versus the other.
0: Right.
2: Because I think a lot of times if you don't have a true retirement plan, you're either, it kind of goes to the other point of being too aggressive or too conservative. You're either whole hog in the market saying, hey, it's worked for me in the last 30 years while I've been working and adding money and not pulling from it. It will work now. I'm just going to keep on riding it out. Or you've dialed back the risk. You either have it all in cash or you've really just, again, taken off all the opportunity off the table because you're thinking, oh, I need to make sure I have income that can last, or I need to be focusing on growth. And it starts with us figuring out, well, how much do you actually need? And we talk about figuring that out in the course too.
0: That's a great point.
2: Because everyone's lifestyle is different. Mm-hmm. How many times do you hear people say in an initial visit, they're like, how much do I need to have saved for retirement? I have no idea.
0: Right.
2: We've got families that have millions of dollars. We have families that have $500,000. So it really just depends, what are you spending? What does it take to sustain your lifestyle?
0: Right.
2: And it's not just, okay, well, I've added up my mortgage and my utility bill and threw in a fudge factor.
0: A very common mistake, not understanding how much money goes out the door.
2: Because unless people do the exercise that we explain in the course, on average, people are off by about a third.
0: Yeah.
2: They're spending about a third more just on average.
0: Well, that's average.
2: I mean, I've seen people spend double.
0: Yeah.
2: I've seen people say, hey, Tyler, I only need $5,000 a month. And then we have them go do the exercise and they're actually spending $10,000 a month. Is $60,000 a year versus $120,000 a year a significant difference?
0: Yeah.
2: And then they say, well, that's me traveling and that's me giving Christmas gifts to the grandkids.
0: And
2: I don't
0: going
2: need,
0: to restaurants.
2: I don't need to do that. Well, do you want to quit? Is that not the whole point of retirement? You've been saving all your life to what? Scale back your lifestyle?
0: Right. And I don't want to interrupt, although I'm going to. The point of all this is 90% of the time, we can put a plan together that's going to work.
2: We just need to know.
0: We just need to know what the numbers are. So we're not trying to freak you out with, you know, hey, you know, these mistakes are fatal.
2: Mm-mm.
0: It's just don't be blind.
2: Mm-hmm.
0: So
2: yeah, no, that's a good point, because I also think there's a lot of times, understandably, there's a lot of nerves that go around, just something you don't know.
0: Yeah, when your paycheck is going to stop, that's pretty unsettling stuff.
2: Yeah, and so I'll hear people say, oh, my situation's disastrous, or I feel like I'm heading off a cliff. And then we do some analysis, we figure out what's going on, and we're able to build a plan around what you're currently doing. And now you know the unknowable, we've now provided some clarity.
0: Right.
2: And you know, okay, well, I actually only need X amount for income. So the other dollars, I then am okay getting more aggressive with. So even our families that are in that camp where they have it all in cash, that's coming typically
0: out of fear.
2: Out of fear of, I don't want to run out. Mm-hmm. Okay, well, if we can build a plan and we know you actually only need half, or two-thirds, or whatever it is, and then the leftover amount we can actually take some risk with?
0: Well, you need half or two-thirds to generate
2: your income. Yes.
0: And so let's say you've got $1 million, and we can create an income plan that plus your Social Security or pension or whatever is going to cover your bills from now on. Now we can actually get more aggressive.
2: Yeah.
0: And so like you're saying, even people who are super conservative – once they see, all right, I've got my lifestyle taken care of, then normally you're going to be more comfortable going for more growth with the rest of it.
2: Mm-hmm.
0: But the challenge of being too aggressive, which means all your money in the stock market, or too conservative, which means it's all in bonds or CDs or cash, it's all about ensuring that you can clearly see
2: mm-hmm.
0: how you're going to be able to accomplish those four things we talked about earlier. Money for emergencies, income to pay the bills for the rest of your life, medium-term needs and long-term needs. And as long as we have a strategy that's going to cover those things, then, Tyler, don't you find that the vast majority of people are very comfortable
2: mm-hmm.
0: once they see how they're going to get those four things?
2: Yes. Yeah.
0: And so that's what we want to do for you. It's what our process is designed to do. And you can come to our course, mm-hmm. and we can explain to you how to do that in the course, and then you can come in for a visit, and we can go through your specific circumstances. A lot of times you want to do it the other way around. You want to come in for a visit and go, okay, well, let me meet those guys, mm-hmm. and then maybe you come to the course. It's a 1-2 punch that I think is extremely helpful and effective, and the way to do that, to do either of those, is to call or text us at 205-988-0006, 205-988-0006, 205-988-0006. Call us or text us. We'll be right back.
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2: Welcome back. This is Tyler Hill on Retire with Freedom, the show that helps you get the retirement that you want. And I am joined today with my co-host and dad, Tad Hill.
0: Hey, guys.
2: And we just now wrapped up talking through some common retirement mistakes. If you missed that and are just now tuning in, you can listen to it on the podcast.
0: Yep.
2: We are now moving on to talking about family matters. The issue of if you are a couple, and unless you're both going to pass away on the same day,
0: yeah,
2: one of you is going to outlive the other. And even if right now you're already in that situation or you're single, if you have family that you're planning on leaving the money behind to, this also speaks to your situation as well. It's just, how do we structure things to take care of you and your family?
0: Yeah. And I wanted to make sure that we're making that the point you just made. You know, the first order of business is to make sure you're okay,
2: mm-hmm.
0: right? That your retirement is going to go okay. You know, it's an unpleasant topic to talk about, but, you know, when you get to be our age, for our listeners out there, Tony and I are both 60. You know, when you get to be our age, you realize you're not going to live forever. Tyler probably still thinks she is, but but the truth of the matter is, you know, just because this is an unpleasant topic and we don't want to think about it, you know, you said this earlier, Tyler.
2: Avoiding it doesn't stop the inevitable from happening.
0: It doesn't help. So we need to get a plan in place. And, you know, if you're already in this situation, you know, you've got some concerns or fears or worries mm-hmm. around all of this. Our process is designed mm-hmm. to help you get clarity. And clarity usually brings some relief.
2: Yeah. And I'll say this. One of my favorite parts of sitting down with our families is being able to take things step by step, because this stuff is overwhelming. And that's normally what I hear is, I know it needs to be get fixed. I just have been ignoring it. And yeah. This isn't what I do. And I should have called you. I've been listening to the radio for 8 years now, and I hear y'all every Saturday or Sunday, and I've been meaning to call y'all and I've put it off. And that resonates with me, because outside of what we do here, I am a procrastinator by nature. I put things off.
0: I don't know where you got that from.
2: Yeah. And it's coming from you trying to avoid emotion. It's either stress or boredom. It's stuff you just don't want to do or don't want to think about. And the good news is if you decide you don't want to figure it out yourself and you want help and guidance, you don't need to be the one figuring it out yourself. You just need to take that initial step of saying, hey, I want to get this figured out. It's like any good partnerships. It's like, I don't expect to, using the doctor analogy again, if I have something medically I'm trying to get figured out, I could either WebMD it, I guess talk to friends or family or try to figure it out myself, or I could go to a professional that can help me get a plan and a plan of action and address it. And that way I'm accomplishing what I'm wanting to accomplish and not just continuing to kick the can down the road.
0: Yeah, and so I want to take 1 second to just let y'all know, if you want to come to our course, which is about 2.5 hours of deep retirement planning explanations of how to do income, investment, tax, legacy, and healthcare planning, or you want to come for a visit, the way to do that is call or text us at 205-988-0006, 205-988-0006. So, Tyler, why don't we talk about some of the issues that need to be addressed when you become single? Either you're already single, or, you know, your spouse passes away, or whatever. You get divorced. None of these are, again, none of these are pleasant topics. But let's talk about some of the issues that we help you, our listener, think through and work through and get a plan for. Yeah. So let's let the folks know about some of those.
2: So one of the most common ones that likely impacts most of you listening, and you may not be aware of, is the fact that one of the Social Security checks will go away.
0: Yeah.
2: So the way it works is, if you're married, while you're both living, you're in your Social Security age, or you've started your Social Security, you're getting two checks. And the way it works is, when one of you passes away, the surviving spouse just keeps the higher one. It doesn't matter who passes away. The lower of the two Social Security payments will go away when one of you passes. And so that right there is already an income reduction. And for a lot of our families, I mean, it's starting to phase out, but for a lot of our families, they also have, likely one of you guys, if you're in a married couple, has a pension. And so if you have not elected your pension option yet, I would strongly encourage you to get advice from someone that does retirement planning for a living, because it is one of the most common mistakes that I see.
0: And, you know, earlier in the show, we were talking about common mistakes. So, keep going.
2: And it's that if you have a pension and you don't, you decide to take the lifetime option, not the lump sum, and you take the 0% spousal. Mm-hmm. So what that means is, we get more upfront today. But if you pass away and you're the one receiving the pension and you have elected 0% spousal, now not only does your spouse lose one of the two Social Security payments, they're also going to lose the pension.
0: You know, and this is, you know, what you may have done, and, you know, Tyler, you and I were actually helping a family recently in the last 6 months or so, and they had elected 0% spousal, but to make up for it, they had put a life insurance policy in place.
2: Mm-hmm.
0: The life insurance policy, I can't remember if it was $500,000 or a million, but really you think about, well, okay, I got to do something with that money. I need to turn it into income.
2: Mm-hmm.
0: So if you think about the 4% rule, if you've got, if it's $500,000, 4% is $20,000 a year. If it's $1 million, it's $40,000 a year. And if I remember right, I'm going off of memory, I think the pension was like $75,000 or $80,000 a year. So you're gonna lose all the pension, one of the Social Securities, and the only strategy that's there to help is to, it will replace a small fraction of that income.
2: Yeah.
0: And it's not, listen, you are a listener. None of you are trying to make mistakes.
2: No.
0: You're not trying to get it wrong.
2: Mm-mm.
0: It's just that this is the first time you've ever done it.
2: Mm-hmm.
0: And ask yourself this question. The first time we do things as human beings, is it usually our best work? Are we experts the first time we do something? Usually we're going to get good at it after we've done it dozens and dozens or maybe hundreds of times. And so one of the things that our course is designed to do, and for sure our planning is designed to do, is to help you benefit from the fact that we have done this hundreds of times.
2: Yeah.
0: And so we know how to help you think through these things, and it's going to be based upon your circumstances, your situation, and what you care about the most.
2: Yeah.
0: We do not have some cookie cutter approach. Hey, you're conservative or moderate or whatever. How much risk are you willing to take? You know, let me tell you about my portfolio. I mean, we use portfolio management strategies as part of our planning process, but there's a lot of things that go into it other than that.
2: Yeah.
0: So I really encourage you to come to our course or to come in for a visit and let us help you. We can help you, but you have to take action. You can't be procrastinators like outside of this office, because inside this office, we are not procrastinators. But get us, both of us, we're both the same way. Get us outside the office. We'll put things off. And so, listen, Tyler, how often do we hear people come in and go, I've been listening forever. You said this a minute ago. I've been listening forever, and I'm retiring in a couple of months, so I thought it was time to come in.
2: No, I had a family. They came in, and he goes, I hope you don't take offense. I was driving over here and felt like I was going to my colonoscopy. He goes, I just really did not want to come in today because it's emotional. He goes, I've put it off. I know I've needed to come in. I've listened to you guys forever. And we were able to build a plan.
0: Yeah, we can help.
2: Yeah.
0: I don't know of a situation we can't help you with.
2: Yeah.
0: But if you're less than 10 years away, it's time to come see us. Mm-hmm. It's definitely at least time to come to the course.
2: Yeah.
0: And so the way to do either of those things is to call or text us at 205-988-0006, 205-988-0006. 205-988-0006. Call us, text us. If you text us, we're going to respond. You're going to have to respond back to us with the word accept. You can't do anything else, or we can't respond to you. We have a lot of rules we have to follow that are designed to protect you. So those are a good thing. But one of them is you're going to have to respond with the word accept. Mm-hmm. But we can get you signed up for the course. We can get you signed up for a visit. And let me say this. Everything that we do is designed to help you.
2: Mm-hmm.
0: It's designed to help you figure all of this out.
2: Mm-hmm.
0: I can't tell you how you're going to feel, but our approach, it's designed to be comfortable and very enlightening and helpful to you. Whether we end up being the right people to help you long term or not, coming to our course and coming in for a visit should create a lot of clarity that is going to, again, hopefully give you some relief and maybe even a little bit of peace of mind if we do it well. And I like to think that we do it well, but I can't guarantee you how you're going to feel, but that's what should be the result.
2: Yeah. And like Tony, who's not able to join us today, my mom, she says this, she goes, the best time to plant a tree was 20 years ago. The next best time is today.
0: Yeah.
2: Because if you're listening to this and you're already retired, it is never too late to figure out, are there things you could be doing that maybe things are going well right now, but if one of you passes away, the surviving spouse is going to be left in a pickle. Or right now, based on where your assets are saved, there's a big tax bomb you're going to leave behind to the kids.
0: Mm-hmm.
2: So it's things that are not, you're not aware of right now, but if we can get out in front of it, we're able to address it and be proactive instead of reactive.
0: So we're about out of time on this segment, Tyler. So I'm just going to go through and I'm going to let you know, these are some of the things that you need to be thinking about, you, our listener, and our process, our planning process is designed to help you solve. Like you just said, leaving the children a tax time bomb, not communicating your plans in advance.
2: Mm-hmm.
0: This is an uncomfortable one,
2: mm-hmm.
0: you know, and our family's been having some of these conversations.
2: Mm-hmm.
0: And even though this is what I do for a living, I start talking to you guys and y'all's spouses, it's uncomfortable for me.
2: Mm-hmm.
0: But if you don't do it, you're just leaving chaos behind.
2: Yeah.
0: Inaccurate beneficiary designations, leaving the money to somebody you didn't intend.
2: Like an ex-spouse.
0: Yes, and that is classic mistake.
2: Because your beneficiary supersedes your will.
0: Yes.
2: Yeah.
0: Whatever you've got on your beneficiary designations is going to supersede your will. And then children that aren't prepared to responsibly handle the wealth when they inherit it. We can help you with all this. The course does it. Our visit does it. But you've got to take some action. Do yourself and your family a favor and take some action. Mm-hmm. Take us up on this. Call us or text us 205-988-0006. That's 205-988-0006. We can help you, but you've got to take some action. We'll be right back with our final segment.
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0: Okay, guys, we're back. And this is the Retire with Freedom show. I'm Tad Hill. And my co-host today is my daughter, Tyler. My wife and her mother, Tony, are out keeping Gemma today, so it's just the two of us.
2: And for you who don't know who Gemma is, that's my niece, their grandchild.
0: Well, who doesn't know who Gemma is?
2: I mean, come on.
0: No,
2: she's literally the cutest kid ever.
0: Tyler's older sister, Peyton, it's her daughter. And so Tony's over there. She's having all the fun.
2: Yeah.
0: And me and you are here doing a radio show.
2: Yeah.
0: All right, so... this is my favorite segment. It's called Something Personal. So what food did you used to hate but now you like? This is going to be a hard one, I think, for you, Tyler, because since you've been a little kid, you were willing to eat anything.
2: You know what? But I actually just thought about it. Well, I was listening to the radio the other day, and they have this ad for olives. Okay. I don't know if you've heard it.
0: I don't listen to the radio.
2: It's like fresh olives, like they're all it is just olives and salt water and no whatever. And so it actually got me thinking about how much I like olives now, but I used to hate olives.
0: Really?
2: Yeah, well, because Peyton used to like eat them by the jars.
0: She drinks the juice.
2: But she used to eat olives by the jars, and I used to think, I was like, I never understood that. And then just recently, and it's because I've been hearing an ad on the radio for olives, I really like those, are they like... not even black, the purple olives.
0: The purple ones. Those are my favorite.
2: Yeah, they're almost like in like a Greek salad or something.
0: Yeah, I don't know what you call them. Maybe Greek olives. I don't know.
2: Uh-huh. No, those are, I guess
0: that's
2: mine.
0: But they usually always come with the pit in there. That's the only issue. You got to eat around the pit.
2: Yeah, but normally when you put them in the Greek salad, or at least where they're just already pitted.
0: Are they?
2: So they look like kind of deflated olives, but they're tasty.
0: Or sometimes they're chopped up.
2: Yeah.
0: I like all kinds of olives. I didn't know you didn't like olives when you were a kid.
2: Yeah, that and zebra cakes, and I still don't really like zebra cakes.
0: What's a zebra cake?
2: Like those...
0: like the Little Debbie things?
2: Yeah.
0: Like the ones that were in when we went to the training that we did the other day?
2: Yes. And I don't know...
0: There's not a Little Debbie product I don't love.
2: And it's not that it's actually the taste, and
0: it's the texture.
2: I don't know if I have...
0: Because the stuff on the outside tastes a little plastic.
2: Well,
0: but then you get inside there, it's just delicious.
2: Well, I just honestly think, now we're just talking, we're getting personal here. I'm like, I don't know if I had some traumatic event with a zebra cake back when in my childhood, I don't remember, but something about it, every time I think of a zebra cake, I think of like a nauseating headache. It's this weird thing. I don't know if
0: something must have happened.
2: It was too sugary or... And it's
0: well,
2: been,
0: you may have had a headache that had nothing to do with the zebra cake, but you
2: matter.
0: Had just eaten a zebra cake.
2: It's like from back when I was a kid. I can't remember the last time I've actually eaten a zebra cake because I have zero interest.
0: All right, so
2: that's, I guess, the opposite. That's
0: okay.
2: A food that I hated and still hate.
0: For our audience, Tyler is the most adventurous eater I think I've ever known. Like, well... She traveled abroad did a semester in Ireland, but then she spent a year teaching English in Prague.
2: Mm-hmm.
0: And so you've traveled all over Europe, and the thing that she loves the most is like going somewhere that she doesn't even understand the menu and just pointing at something. I might be exaggerating a little bit.
2: No, that's what me and Peyton, my older sister, she came to visit, and we went to Paris, and we went to this little cafe, and they were mad we were even there because we showed up, and we obviously didn't know French, and so we were trying to order, and they really wouldn't talk to us, and their menu was on a chalkboard. It was like five items on a chalkboard, and we just had to point out what we were ordering, and I actually recognized the word chicken, so I ended up getting some chicken dish, but we went somewhere else.
0: So what is it in French? Paolo is like Italian, I think.
2: It's like P-O-L-L-O or something. It's enough to where that's all.
0: Yeah, Paolo.
2: Chicken's like a universal.
0: I mean, maybe I'm pronouncing it wrong, but.
2: Yeah, I mean, you're totally butchering it. I don't know if the two L's together make a Y sound.
0: Paio?
2: I really don't know.
0: I don't either.
2: If you're listening to this and you know French, you're probably laughing at us. But but yes. No, I will say that I'll try anything at least once.
0: Yeah, so tell the story about, because y'all, were you at a restaurant at the Eiffel Tower or something? And like you ordered, because as adventurous of an eater as Tyler is, our oldest daughter Peyton is the exact opposite.
2: Like annoyingly so.
0: Like when she was a little kid, like she would pull the cheese and the toppings off the pizza and eat that. She would not eat the bread.
2: Yeah.
0: And she won't, and like for years, she wouldn't eat anything, but I think chicken was it.
2: Yeah, no, it was that same trip it was her birthday while she was over there. And so I surprised her with getting tickets for dinner in the Eiffel Tower. And it's kind of like a packaged thing where it's like a set dinner menu.
0: Okay.
2: And I didn't know, I guess you could deviate from it. And so we show up, and of course, there's like nothing on the menu that she'll eat because it's like, foie gras and stuff like that, which is duck liver, and I mean fish was the main dish.
0: Any kind of liver is just nasty.
2: I love foie gras. That's good.
0: Blech.

0: I will say there's times where it's too strong.
1: Far.
0: Yeah, but if it's done right, if it's good. It's not overpowering. But anyway, so we show up and Peyton literally won't eat anything. So it was like a 5-course meal and I just ate 2 of everything. And then the only thing, and it worked because also there, their portions are tiny. So it's just like a regular meal. But we were able to switch her main dish from the fish to the chicken only because when we first got there, we were trying to talk to the waitress and she was trying to be nice. She goes, the only way at this point, like you would have had to have changed your
2: order. Done it ahead of time.
0: She goes, I can only change it if you tell me you have an allergy. And Peyton goes, I'm allergic. And so then that's when she goes, all right, I get you. I'm allergic. So she ended up eating chicken and that was the only thing. We literally went to the Eiffel Tower in Paris, had a 5-course meal and she ate the chicken.
2: Well, she's still crazy picky, but she'll eat more than she used to. She eat meal different things. Uh-huh. What will she eat now? Obviously still chicken.
0: She really doesn't eat any seafood. She won't eat hot dogs. She just doesn't really eat that much meat.
2: She'll eat a hamburger every now and then.
0: Yeah.
2: Which she would not do when she was a kid.
0: No. But that, and then meanwhile, then went
2: well, on. Well, here's her staple food, macaroni and cheese.
0: Yeah. Which
2: right?
0: We can't go wrong with macaroni
2: and mashed
0: cheese.
2: Potatoes.
0: Yeah. Cheese and bread.
2: Yeah.
0: That's really what it is.
2: And Tyler will eat anything.
0: Yeah, well, because me and Cole, that's my husband, when we were on our honeymoon, we went to Thailand, and I ate crickets. Literally, the crickets were...
2: Oh, we had crickets in Mexico recently.
0: And the thing is, I mean, call me crazy. They're actually pretty good.
2: I didn't love them, but I didn't hate them.
0: If you get out of your head, if you aren't
2: paying
0: attention...
2: I like crunchy stuff.
0: I know, but if you're not paying attention to, like, I'm eating a cricket...
2: You wouldn't know it. That's what it was.
0: Because it's just salty and crunchy.
2: Yeah.
0: That's really all it is.
2: Because we were actually eating them like just the crickets.
0: Yeah.
2: Which
0: I was eating crickets and silkworms.
2: Well, Did they taste? Were they chewy and rubbery?
0: No. Because it's a silkworm that has like a hard casing. And then when you're eating it, I will say the inside's a little mushy.
2: Ugh.
0: So that's, again, hopefully if you're in the car, you're not. If you're like me, you're probably driving with one hand, eating with the other. So maybe we're grossing you out right now. But
2: put down the Doritos. Yeah. Pick up some crickets.
0: But yeah, no. So the crickets were actually pretty good. I think the thing that I actually ate in Thailand that I was choking to get it down was actually chicken liver on a stick. We got it from like a street vendor.
2: No kind of liver.
0: It was pasty.
2: Oof.
0: And I remember having to like, I wasn't wanting to offend them. So I was just like, eating it as quickly, but you couldn't swallow it fast enough.
2: Tony and I went to this, we had this excursion we went to this farm where this guy was a world gold medal winner for his goat cheese.
0: Huh.
2: And it was a goat farm, and you go in, and there's like, you're driving up on this dirt road, and there's like 100 goats that you can't get out of the middle of the road. Like just getting through to go to the farm was like an adventure. And then you go, and I don't know what they use it for. I guess fertilizer for the food for the goats or something. But there is literally a mountain of goat poop, and 10 feet away is like the house where he does all the making of the goat cheese.
0: I get good fertilizer.
2: So we go in there, and it was actually very interesting the way that the process and all that. But I'm okay with goat cheese, but I need it to be on a salad or something like that. Your mom, no way. So he's there, and so the reason I thought about this is you're talking about you didn't want to offend him.
0: Oh, okay. Yeah.
2: Right?
0: I was wondering, where are we going with
2: this?
0: Okay,
2: so you didn't want to offend them, so you ate the chicken, was it chicken livers?
0: Yeah.
2: All right. So we're in this place, and we're in this tiny little room, and he's got like a bar set up, and he's cutting the goat cheese, and the guide's telling us, you know, this guy's famous. In the world of goat cheese, this guy's he's a superstar. And so he hands it to us, and I put it in my mouth, and I'm able to do what you did, which is to choke it down.
0: Uh-huh.
2: Your mom.
0: Probably spit it out in his face.
2: Not in his face, but in her hand. She literally put it in her mouth and immediately just spit it back out.
0: She does not care about offending anyone.
2: And I'm sitting there, I'm like, I'm choking it down. I'm going, because it was not good. So you got to really be into goat cheese. But this guy was evidently...

0: a world famous goat cheese maker.
1: Oh, did you even ever? We're about to run out of time. Did you ever even answer what food you
0: like? All right, the food that I didn't like when I was a kid that I really like now are collard greens, or just any kind of greens. So, collard greens and mustard greens. What's the other name for it? Not collard greens, but I hate it when this happens. What's the other word for, like, it's the same thing?
1: Turnip greens?
0: Turnip greens. Thank you. Turnip greens, any kind of greens. So now I actually like them, but I have to drown them in pepper sauce.
1: I know.
0: So I don't know if it's the greens that I like
1: or the hot sauce.
0: Or the pepper sauce that I like.
1: Yeah.
0: But because my grandmother had a garden, and, you know, it was probably 2 acres big, and she grew everything. Corn, lima beans, greens, tomatoes, you name it, she grew it.
1: Were you trying to... There's this video out there that it went viral like years ago. It was like beans, greens, tomatoes, potatoes, you name it. You literally just quoted.
0: I don't even know what you're talking about.
1: Well, for those of you listening, if y'all know what I'm talking about, you'll get it. Otherwise, you probably can look it up. Just type in like collard greens, you name it video.
0: All right. Well, so
1: yeah, I was the fact.
0: Well, thank you for that. We've got about 10 seconds left. Listen, believe it or not, we're retirement planners, and if you want some help with retirement planning, we know how to help you. Come to one of our courses. Come in for a visit. 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Y'all have a great week. We've had a good time.
1: See y'all next time.
2: 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Freedom Financial Group is not permitted to offer, and no statement made during this show shall constitute tax or legal advice. Our firm is not affiliated with or endorsed by the U.S. government or any governmental agency. 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

0: Welcome to Alabama Politics This Week. I am Dale Jackson. I'm a radio talk show host. 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Mecca Music is here with us as well, as always. And she is the CEO of 256today.com. Smart news for smart people. We've got a smart show for you today. Joining us, Alice Lessman. She'll be with us. She is a Madison City Councilwoman. We'll talk with her about regional cooperation.
1: They've had some big issues coming up as well that might be facing the rest of the state, so it'll be interesting to get her take.
0: Like Airbnb and all these other things that are going on over there with those issues that are taking place in Madison. We'll get into all of those things. And I've got a parting shot for you that I predicted months ago. This might be the year, guys. Democrats might got it. Stay tuned. Stay tuned for this, too, because let's go ahead and get to it. Let's get to the two-minute warning. Oh, is it my turn? Okay, good. Let's talk a little bit right now about low turnout. You've seen a couple of articles written across all of Alabama media where people are bemoaning how low turnout was during the runoff election and complaining about it and suggesting that maybe it's just too expensive. We got to do away with the system we have right now. No, let's have a jungle primary. Don't know what that is. Let's have ranked choice voting. Don't know what that is. Let's change the system because not enough people are showing up. Alternate point of view. I like it when my vote counts more. I mean, that's just it. So the fewer people that show up, the better off it is for people like me. But if that's the argument you're going to make, you better try real hard, because doing away with a round of the runoff is going to be very hard. We saw what happened with the Public Service Commission, Mecca, where we had a conversation about, let's just make this a point and do away with the whole thing. Huge uproar. And they're like, okay, well, what if we just try to do this a backdoor way by appointing some people and then doing it differently? And that's what they ended up doing. But they couldn't take away people's vote.
1: Exactly.
0: Never going to happen.
1: It's never going to happen. And it shouldn't happen. I like your very selfish point of, listen, this makes my vote more important. That is, it is true. Yeah. And it is fun. I'm not going to deny that. But we live under a majority system wins. Mm-hmm. Our majority wins system.
0: 50 plus one.
1: And exactly. I mean, you can't take that away.
0: Yeah, you can't. Look, I envision a scenario where you do away with this. And you do something where you say, okay, well, we're not going to do it or stop. Imagine 12 people run for a seat.
1: Exactly.
0: And one guy gets like 12% and wins the entire thing.
1: And now he wins.
0: Terrible idea. It's a terrible idea. Give people more. Look, if people choose not to participate in the system, that in itself is a choice.
1: Exactly. Exactly. You can't take away that choice. And yeah, I mean, I'm not as selfish as you. I would like more people to participate.
0: I would not.
1: I mean.
0: I would not. I would like them to go to the polls and go, you know what? There's a Taylor Swift concert or something I want to go watch, and then off they go. I would much rather they just do that.
1: No, I would love to see people more engaged, but you cannot take away the option.
0: Okay, so you hate Taylor Swift. All right, moving on. Let's talk a little bit about Iran, and is this thing actually over? I was driving in today, and I saw 3.03 on a gas pump, which means 2.9 is right around the corner, and we might be under $3 a gallon gas. I've been predicting on this show that before the election comes, we'll be down to like 270 during the midterms. And if we get to that point, I think Donald Trump's going to be able to say, look, we're right back where we were. Plus, Iran's being a little bit nicer now. And look what we've done, and things are going great. Plus, they're buying our soybeans and all this other stuff. But it has been a rough road to get here, and there is no guarantee that this thing is actually over. So, Mecca, is this actually over?
1: I don't know, but I have another question for you.
0: Sure.
1: And also, that was a very good point, and I agree completely with what you said about if the gas prices get there, this is all going to be like, it doesn't really matter.
0: I mean, as long if Iran is being a good boy, and the gas prices are down to where they were or close, and the oil prices are almost there. So if gas prices drop back down, maybe even below, it's going to be a pretty interesting conversation about this.
1: This is my question. So as long as oil is moving, you know, we had talked about the terms of you know, how this is going and what they've agreed to, and are these good deals? Do you think as long as gas prices go down or oil prices, because it affects so many different
0: things. It was
1: their
0: only weapon.
1: If they go down, do you think people will even care about the terms?
0: Yes, I think they'll care about terms. It's going to be about their behavior.
1: Okay.
0: I mean, that's going to be tied to the... If their behavior's crazy and they're still attacking Israel and doing all sorts of stuff and Israel's attacking Lebanon, gas prices are going to go back up.
1: Right.
0: So it's all connected. You have to get it all. And Trump's going to have to deal himself a straight here. I mean, it's going to, he's going to have to, that kind of sounds kind of funny. It wasn't a pun intended that way.
1: Yeah, I know.
0: But he's going to have to get a straight here and pull this off in order to win this. If he wins, he's going to win big. And that's the point. I'm not talking about it in the midterms. I'm just saying politically. If they lose at the end, people are going to hate him for it. If we could walk out of this with a better situation, people are going to be happy he went in. That's all it is. That's why all this stuff that was going on before was just stuff in the moment. And that's why people were reacting to it the same way they react to the reflecting pool. Like, just irrational anger all the way around. The end result is the key to all of this.
1: Correct.
0: All right, talking more about things that matter, housing. This seems to be a bill that was interesting for Donald Trump to take the stand he took this week. He gets a bipartisan bill passed. Democrats and Republicans come together, even though Tuberville and Britt were split on this. And then Trump comes in at the end and says, I'm just going to hold this thing for a few days until you guys work on the Save America Act. Now, I don't think he thinks he's going to get the Save America Act passed. I think he thinks he's going to start a conversation about it and have people mad about it because it's an issue that, for some reason, Democrats have taken the 20 position on an 80-20 issue. And eventually he'll sign the housing bill because it's overwhelmingly popular as well. Now, why were Tuberville and Britt split on this? And I thought Tuberville made a hell of an argument. He's like, look, we're going to dump all this money into some grants. Where are the grants going to go? Where the populations are? Where are the populations? Blue cities. What are the blue cities going to do with that money? They're going to give it to illegal immigrants. That's the argument that Tuberville was making. And he was saying the housing problem, we have a housing problem that is related to that. You got 20 million people in this country who are here illegally. There was a court ruling not 3 days ago that said the Haitians and the Syrians have just been coming in and walking up to the border and going, they're like, what? They're like, asylum. They're like, get your ass in here and come on in and do whatever you want. And they say they got to go. So that was his argument, that the housing problem is a population problem. Just let me finish here. And Britt's like, hey, we need to bring them it down no matter what. The Britt's argument was going to bring it down no matter
1: exactly,
0: what.
1: Exactly, exactly. And this was, isn't this Britt's committee, her chair? I mean, she's been doing everything to move this forward. And she did do a lot to address what a lot of people consider a crisis in the country. Another thing Tuberville said was like, lower the interest rates. Yep. It's like that'll fix a lot of the housing affordability problem. And he's not necessarily wrong.
0: Now, also, it would be a little, maybe a little 3D chess here. It was going to pass anyway. It was bipartisan.
1: A good point.
0: And Tuberville can kind of hit some of his issues that he wants to hit by being a no vote on this, and it's not going to matter.
1: Exactly. So, and the other thing about this is because it's passed both houses, as long as Trump doesn't veto it.
0: He's not going to veto his own bill. I mean, he's holding it.
1: He's holding it, but it'll go through anyway with no action in what, 10 days?
0: No, he will sign this bill. There will be a signing ceremony on this bill. He is holding it to have a conversation.
1: A traumatic effect.
0: About, yes, it's theater. Yes, yes. The guy's a WWE Hall of Famer. He gets it. he understands it. All right, moving on. Let's talk a little bit about residency. I thought this was over, but apparently it's never going to end. And I'm sorry, guys. I got to admit something to you. This is all my fault. In the court documents, I come up. They talk about an interview I had with Tommy Tuberville. I asked to see his driver's license. And apparently that's just the start of all of this. That was 7 years ago, by the way.
1: Are you serious?
0: Yes. Yes, it was 2000.
1: Wait, this is in the court thing then?
0: Yeah, it was in 2000. Read the documents.
1: I'm sorry, go ahead.
0: Read the documents. Okay. And so in 2019, that's when that happened. Can we just do a little thing about math here for a second? 2020, 2021, 2022, 2023, 2024, 2025. 2026. How many is that?
1: I'm pretty sure it's seven.
0: That's seven. What are we doing? I mean, this thing is stupid. My argument when I asked for a driver's license was never that he wasn't living here. It was just that he hadn't gotten an Alabama driver's license. I was being kind of a jerk about it at the
1: what?
0: Same time. I know,
1: you?
0: It's crazy. I was
1: no.
0: I also could be a WWE Hall of Famer sometime. It was theater.
1: I am
0: theater.
1: Shocked that that's what happened.
0: So what's funny about it is they're still trying to make the argument that he hasn't been living here 7 years.
1: Right.
0: It's going to be impossible. It doesn't matter there either. He's been a United States Senator for 6 of these years. He was running for it the rest of the time. It's impossible to make that argument. And I did a little homework that no one else did.
1: Oh.
0: I called down to Florida, and I got in touch with somebody that works in one of the election offices, and I explained to them this situation. They wouldn't go on the record, but they said there's no way they'd ever try to charge this because this happens all the time where people are transitioning.
1: Oh, yeah.
0: And they'll vote in one state before they register in the other. And the whole thing's ridiculous. It is pathetic.
1: Let me add one thing to it. So what was it, a status hearing Was just canceled in this
0: whole
1: court.
0: Because they wanted dismissal.
1: Well, okay, thank you. Yeah. I was about to say that, but you just cutting me off.
0: Sorry, go ahead.
1: But that was
0: You didn't read the document, so I think maybe you didn't know. But the reality is that they're going to continue fighting this fight because Doug Jones has made a calculation. His calculation is, in order to get his people excited, he has to say almost nothing and just let the National Democratic Party do its thing, its anti-Trump thing. So the only thing he's going to be able to do is be like, Tuberville's not from here. Mm-hmm. Tuberville's not from here. Which is kind of funny because I think Doug Jones would let a lot of people that aren't from here come here. So I don't know. But now all of a sudden they're doing the you're not from around here thing. But in Doug Jones's defense, Democrats have been doing the you're not from around here thing for a long time. Mm-hmm. You know, they started a whole war over the fact that they didn't like that people were from other places being here. But, you know, whatever. We can have a conversation about the Civil War at another date. I named my son after a Union general, so it's no surprise that I don't like Democrats all that much. All right, let's take a quick time out. Alice Lessman will be with us here in just a bit. Stay tuned.
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9: I'd have my mom call the number on the screen. You come see me alone. We'll work it out. Really, we will.
0: Welcome back to Alabama Politics This Week. I'm Dale Jackson. With me, as always, Mecca Music.
1: And this week, we have Madison City Council Member Alice Lessman here to join us. Alice, thank you so much for being here.
11: Thank you for having me.
1: Yes. All right, y'all had a big week, I'm going to say. I watched the entire, four-hour meeting. And there was a big issue that Madison is tackling that a lot of other communities throughout Alabama might be as well. And these are short-term rentals.
11: Yes.
1: Talk to me about how Madison approached this. Now, y'all did not ban them. Y'all chose to regulate them.
11: Correct. And what some people may not realize is that short-term rentals has been ongoing, and even with the last council. And so there's been research going on with our council. We've been researching this issue, and the short-term rentals have been going on unregulated. And so many of the complaints we got, which noise, parking, parties, all that was addressed in this ordinance. So we had all that research. Then we had a work session in March 25th, and we first talked about it. So then our city, our attorney and planning department came back with what they heard from the public and from that work session, and did a rough draft on, and so we had another work session, public work session, on May 11th. Now, the public cannot speak during those work sessions, but you can listen, and we put a lot of feedback, and that is where then we left a period where the public could contact us or the city, and we even had two sessions where the public came in and just talked themselves with the city. So all that, and then it came down to this final ordinance, and that is what we voted on Monday night.
0: So the goal is not to do away with Airbnbs. It's to say, okay, here's a problem we have, like you mentioned, the parties and stuff like this. Let's have a set of rules in order to deal with these things. And at the end of the day, you're going to allow a certain number of them. Here's my question. Are there more operating in the city right now than the number you're going to allow?
11: So that's a great question, because that is where we came up. People are asking, where is the 190 coming up from? Mm-hmm. That we are estimating, which is kind of a hard estimate. The last meeting, I think it was 60 to anywhere
0: to 180.
11: You could
0: have just gone on Airbnb and searched.
11: Well, however, they don't have to put their address on Airbnb, because that is something some people have brought up. So this way, we would have accountability. You have to apply now to have a short-term rental. So let me go back to the number was 190. That's 0.75 of the percentage, 0.75% of the housing in Madison. And that way it can grow with our growth. But the key thing for this ordinance for me was that it was a template. It was a starting point. It can be modified. It gives us accountability. Where are these short-term rentals? And then we can see how it goes, and we'll modify. I'm not sure that everybody realizes this is not set in stone. Gotcha. We can always.
0: It's a good answer.
1: Well, you heard a lot. Obviously, you've been working on this, since you joined council or elected to council. What were you hearing from people? Because there were owners there at the meeting who talked about, listen, this is my investment. This is what I'm gonna, what I feed my kids with, things like that, in addition to all the people who were against it.
11: Yes. Many of the owners were talking about how it provides housing for people that come into Madison that may not know where they want to live yet. Or it's just a different place when you come to, we're going to have the SEC coming in 2027. So this provides something different than just a hotel, when you're bringing your family for graduation. I think one of the public people had mentioned, people that gave the comments mentioned how they come to graduation and they would like to bring extended family.
0: No, look, every time I've gone to an SEC football game when I've had to take my kid and wife, which means it's going to be way less fun, Airbnb is the way to go. I mean, we don't go to hotels.
1: No, absolutely.
0: Yeah, I think it's good that there's a number. Are other cities having this problem too? Is this being addressed? Does the state need to take it up?
11: So I don't think the state needs to take it up, but I've always been more on the local control. I know that Decatur had recently passed something. The difference with theirs that I've heard from is they did anti-clustering, and that is something that we are looking at once we had passed this ordinance, and we are going to look at that very closely. I want to say, too, we've got, with our growth, we've got Space Command coming, FBI coming. We've got, and a lot of people want, we want them in Madison. A lot of people want to come to Madison for our schools. And while you're looking around, it's nice to be able to stay in a house. And I know that, that some people have concerns, and you're always going to have the concerns with who's going to stay in these short-term rentals. And I just have to say, for a story of mine that sparked up, I thought about this the other day, but my very first house, because I had lived in an apartment when I was early 20s, and I thought, you know, a house is a big deal. You know, you're going to have to do maintenance and everything. And so I actually rented a house. My first house was I rented in Madison, and it and I fell in love with Madison. Now, of course, I tell you, I mean, the schools is really what brought us back to Madison because we ended up.
1: You mentioned growth. Yes. It's not, we've got Space Command, Eli Lilly, FBI, so many people coming here. In addition to offering different housing options, what else is Madison doing to stay on top of that growth?
11: Well, we are working with, you know, surrounding communities as well. We've talked with Huntsville and Athens. We are, so we've got...
1: With all of them, though, together, a lot of the big wins,
11: yeah.
1: Is it more of a team project?
11: Yes, yes. We've actually had some of our chamber go up to Colorado to talk to them. Our Madison chamber sat down and talked with the Space Command's PA and talked about our schools and gave him a lot of information to take back as well. So I think it's just a win-win. You know, when we're working together, this regionalism brings things like our Slaughter Road project that's been in the works for years.
1: And why is that one so complicated? Tell me why that's complicated. It's just a road, Alice. Why is it so complicated?
11: Right. It's a road that's owned by multiple municipalities. Some people know that, some don't. But you have to all come to an agreement. And that's been over at least 4 or 5 years, I know, in the works. And we've got the Appropriations Act passed where we're going to get $3.5 million to go for the widening of Slaughter Road, and that's very important.
0: Well, before we move on, just real quick, North Alabama has a history of working together very well. Mm-hmm. The other parts of the state don't do it as well, and there's a lot to learn from up there. So up here, I guess, would be a way to say it. But, I mean, that's how you guys operate.
11: Yes, yes. And our legislators, our state legislators, they are at a lot of our events. They go all over the place, and I must say we do have a very good relationship with them.
1: All right,
11: we've got how much time we got.
1: So. I know. We're running out of time, but I've got to ask really quick. We had this conversation beforehand. I am so hyped for America's 250th.
11: Oh, yes.
1: I know.
0: Was that the UFC fight?
1: No, not that. It's not that kind of hype. But the rest of the hype. So what is Madison doing? I know so many communities across Alabama are doing so much. What's Madison got up for the 250th?
11: Yes. Well, I'm glad you asked, because tonight we've got a children's parade. It starts at 6:45, I believe. Yes. And we're going to have our pup mayor, Cooper. And he'll be leading that. And then on July 2nd, we've got a parade going on. It'll be on County Line. July 3rd, we've got fireworks at Dublin. And July 4th, Toyota Trash Panda Stadium. We've got fireworks going on.
0: There we go.
1: So
0: Alice,
1: everything's going to be huge this year.
0: There we go. Alice Lessman, Madison County Councilwoman. Thank you so much for being here today. Mecca's leaving as well. Party Shot is next.
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0: Welcome back to Alabama Politics This Week. I'll get to the parting shot in just a moment, but before I do, head on over to yellowhammernews.com. You can watch all my videos. 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Right now, though, let's get to that parting shot. My parting shot this week is directed at Democrats who are going to tell you, hey, the runoff is over. We now have a slate, and this is the year. We're already starting to see those articles that talk about what a good slate of candidates there are for Democrats. How Shamari figures, even though he's been specifically drawn out of his district, is still going to make it competitive. And I got to tell you, no, they're not. And no, this is not the year for Democrats. Remember, and most people don't know this, who is the Senate candidate running against Barry Moore for Democrats? Oh, you don't know? Good, because neither do I. I can't remember his name. It's either Ever West or Wes Ever. The point is, nobody knows. This isn't realistic. This isn't the year. You got to build that bench up. Doug Jones is good to have out there at front. Maybe he can draw some people across the finish line, even though he's going to lose by 20 points. This is not the year for Democrats, but this is the year for people to write articles about how this is the year for Democrats. So keep that up, like you do every single year. As for the rest of you, thank you very much for watching and listening to Alabama Politics This Week.
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18: Concerned parents who want to safeguard their kids from predators face a dilemma when it comes to sending young ones off to activities such as sports and summer camp. Will their children be safe from abuse? InfoTrack's Roy Mackey tracked down an expert to bring you the story. Roy?
27: Thanks, Chris. Our guest is attorney Norman Bates. He's an expert on the topic of the prevention of sexual violence against children and the co-author of a book called Preventing Child Sexual Abuse in Youth Serving Organizations, Guidelines for Managers and Parents. Mr. Bates, welcome to InfoTrack.
19: Oh, thank you. I'm pleased to be on the show.
27: How serious of a problem is sexual abuse against kids today?
19: Well, that's a loaded question because there's a qualitative answer and a quantitative to get to the point. We don't really know how extensive the problem is because one of the issues we've discovered is that the crime is often underreported. It's not unusual for a person who's been a victim of that crime to report it 10 years after it happened, especially in light of the fact that a lot of the kids are young. You know, they could be as young as 4 or 5 years old or maybe 10 or 12. On a qualitative standpoint, without a doubt, and I've worked on hundreds of rape and murder cases in my career, I think it is the most insidious crime because it just destroys life. It's just horrible.
27: Now, your focus in what you've written is youth-serving organizations. Can you give us just an example of the kinds of organizations that can potentially have problems?
19: Well, it can include a pretty wide range. I mean, the obvious would be things like the Boy Scouts and the YMCAs and Boys and Girls Clubs and those kind of facilities. But it also includes things like summer camps, something like the karate instructor or judo or something along that line where the kids are working with these instructors on a one-to-one basis. After-school sports programs, little league, soccer coach, anything that deals with kids where there's adult interaction with kids, you know, ranging in age from 5 on up. Daycare centers are a part of it too, but our focus is a little bit more on the organization where there's a lot of interaction between adults and kids.
27: I think in this day and age, most parents would just automatically assume that these kinds of organizations that you just described would have all kinds of safeguards in place, but that's not necessarily the case.
19: No, it's not, unfortunately. You know, even with the best of intentions, you could take a large organization, you know, like the Boy Scouts, and not to pick on them, but just as an example, they may have lots of good policies and procedures in place to deal with the supervision of adults and to prohibit one-on-one contact alone with a child. But you've got so many, you know, Boy Scout troops, or, you know, if you could use other examples, it's up to the quality of the management, if you will, at the local level that's ultimately critical.
27: Are the greater targets of these kinds of predators in these organizations boys or girls, or is it essentially equal?
19: We researched these issues, and I think we found a slightly higher percentage of female victims versus male. But again, because these things are so often not reported or underreported or reported years later, we can't say absolutely for sure. I can say with a certain degree of comfort that the vast majority of the offenders, the predators, are male. There's very few that you run into where it's the female a pedophile.
27: There is something called grooming that you write about. It's a technique that's used by sexual predators. Just explain what that term is for people who are not familiar with it.
19: Well, it just means that they are, over a period of time, getting to know the child and different contact with them. They could, you know, range from emotional coercion to something as subtle as giving the child a ride home or giving them gifts. So over a period of time, but it's not something that happens overnight. It can happen over a period of weeks, months, maybe even years.
27: Our guest on InfoTrack is attorney Norman Bates. He is an expert on the prevention of sexual violence against children and the co-author of Preventing Child Sexual Abuse in Youth-Serving Organizations, Guidelines for Managers and Parents. So, Norman, a parent is sending a child off to summer camp. How can they minimize the risk of child abuse in a camp setting?
19: Well, I think two critical things. First of all, you have to talk to your child. I know it's one of the most sensitive subjects that you'd have to deal with. I'm a parent, but my kids are all grown now. I do have a grandchild, and I certainly worry about him. But you've got to have a conversation with your kid about what is inappropriate conversation or inappropriate touching by, you know, the camp counselor or even an older teenage child, so that your child feels comfortable to, in turn, report that to you as the parent. And as a parent, you can then follow through and have some kind of investigation conducted. The other half of it is talking to the people who manage that program, whether it's a summer camp or otherwise, and asking them how they screen, how they do background checks on both the employees and the volunteers. You don't want to forget the volunteers. Even though they're not paid, they're still potentially at risk. And also how they supervise, what their rules are with respect to the one-on-one contact with a child, and seeing if they're tied into it. Do they train their staff, for example, to recognize that some other staff member might be engaging in inappropriate behavior? And by the way, it is against the law in most states for an employee to not report suspected child sexual abuse. That is a criminal code event that if you don't report it, you could be facing jail time yourself.
27: Many youth organizations conduct background checks. Can you just talk about the value of those, and do they make a big difference?
19: Yeah, I think the big issue with background checks is certainly making sure that the employee or volunteer knows you're going to do a background check. That fact alone may discourage them from applying for the job, so it could have that potential deterrent effect. The other issue, of course, is actually doing a criminal history check and looking for convictions. They may be child sex offense related or some other crime, a violent crime, that you wouldn't want to hire that person to work with young kids either. The biggest problem is that if you do a criminal history check on someone in the state where you're located, unless you have, through unusual circumstances, access to the FBI's database, you're only going to get what happens in that state. So here in Massachusetts, only gives you Massachusetts, doesn't give you anything else but that one state. So I always caution employers that when you're doing a background check, you know, if that person comes from another state, that you want to check that state as well, just to cover your bases.
27: I think perhaps the saddest part of all of this is that when it does occur, many times kids are afraid to say anything, and it haunts them for years, and the predator continues to prey on other kids.
19: Yeah, that's it, and that's one of the harsh realities here, that this person doesn't get prosecuted. They don't have a criminal history that could be discovered, so they're continuing to be employed, and they continue to offend and just cause severe damage to these kids. We've seen plenty of the news about men in their 40s and 50s and so forth who are still dealing with the effects of child sexual abuse as a result of the Catholic Church incidents that have come to surface during the last 20 years.
27: If you could point out one misconception that parents have regarding this whole topic of child sexual abuse, what would it be?
19: There's no such thing as a profile of an offender or a profile of a child. These pedophiles don't look like a certain type. It's often the person who seems to be really nice, the kids like them, and all that stuff. So, yeah, if you're looking for a profile, it does not exist. I think that's probably the biggest misconception.
27: Norman Bates, attorney and co-author of Preventing Child Sexual Abuse in Youth-Serving Organizations, Guidelines for Managers and Parents. Norman, do you have a website where people can learn more?
19: Yeah, we sure do. LiabilityConsultants.com.
27: Well, thank you again for joining us on InfoTrack.
19: I appreciate the opportunity.
27: And for InfoTrack, I'm Roy Mackey.
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18: How you think about money can help you make better financial decisions. And our next guest says we can all learn a lot by observing very wealthy people. Paul Sullivan is the Wealth Matters columnist for the New York Times, and he's author of The Thin Green Line, The Money Secrets of the Super Wealthy. Paul, welcome to the show.
4: Hey, thanks for having me on.
18: You compare people who are rich with people who are wealthy. What's the difference there?
4: It may sound like I'm splitting the atom, but there's a very big difference. Rich, in my view,
20: is a number. It's a number on a bank account, on a brokerage statement. Perhaps it's the number you get when you type your address into Zillow. It doesn't imply the security that comes with being wealthy. Wealthy is being able to make choices in life, not have choices made for you. Being wealthy is not about the amount of money you earn. It's about the choices and decisions you make that give you security.
18: What's the difference between how the average person thinks about money versus how a super wealthy person thinks about money?
20: The average person gets constrained by having, for example, a budget when it comes to debt. And a budget is about deprivation. It's like being on a diet, but with your money. And as we know, you know, diets fail. Budgets also fail. A super wealthy person is going to have a plan that involves choices and that has contingencies in case something goes wrong. I mean, most likely something will go wrong. But that plan toward whatever that goal may be that goal to be more philanthropic, be that goal to buy another house or to use money in the best possible way to educate their children, there's always a plan there. And it's always, it has that positive spin to it, not that negative connotation of depriving ourselves of something.
18: Is your advice targeted to people climbing the financial ladder, or could it also work for somebody who's barely making ends meet?
20: Look, I wish I could say it could help somebody barely making ends meet, but this is geared more towards the middle class reader and up. I mean, the unfortunate thing is life is unfair. If you're barely making it, you've got to focus on the necessities in life. You've got to pay your rent. You've got to feed yourself. You don't have as many choices as you would when you get a bit more money. But this isn't geared toward, you know, people who would be considered rich in most ways. It's geared toward people, you know, once you start making $50,000, $60,000 a year, you start to have choices. You know, all of the uses of your money are not prescribed for you. And so the book really hits to people, you know, once they have choices and to help them make better choices to secure their financial future.
18: In your book, The Thin Green Line, you talk about the fears and insecurities people have around money. Talk about that.
20: Money is just a means of exchange. If you have more money, you can buy more things. If you have less money, you can buy less things. It should be the simplest thing in the world to understand. But of course, it isn't. And money gets freighted with all of these emotions. It comes to represent things like self-worth. It comes to represent things like power, or its opposite, weakness. It comes to represent comparison between you and your neighbor, or you and some fictional person that you imagine has more than you somewhere else in the country. And that's a problem. I talk about money scripts that really hurt people. There's four main money scripts. And, you know, one of the common ones, you know, for people who struggle is, you know, their net worth becomes their self-worth, or also the belief that, you know, if only I had a little bit more money, life would be better. And, you know, neither of these is true.
18: In your book, you talk about three ways to save money, which are not how most people think about savings. Could you share that with us?
20: You know, people fall into certain categories with many things when it comes to money. And the very notion of saving, and of course, it's opposite spending. I thought, where do people fall? And I came up with three different categories. You can be an accumulator, you can be a dissipator, or you can be what I call a make and spender. So what are these three things? Well, the accumulator is the person who works his or her entire life, doesn't spend anything, saves, and gets to not the end, but, you know, the last couple of decades and says, okay, what am I going to do now? And that person is then just spending the money. Maybe it's spending the money just to live, or maybe that accumulator is spending the money on a passion project. In the book, I talk about somebody who goes out and buys a vineyard after a lifetime of selling shower doors. Well, the dissipator is that person's opposite. The dissipator is the person who gets a windfall and then has to manage that throughout his or her life. An easy thing to think of is an inheritor, but look, there aren't as many inheritors as we might think in popular imagination, or at least not as many who are getting $100 million. I mean, that dissipator could be a great athlete, or it could be a tech entrepreneur, somebody who gets a big hit, and that's going to be the pinnacle of that person's wealth, and, you know, he or she needs to manage it down, as it were. And of course, make and spenders, that's what most of us are. That's where most of us fall into this category, and that's where we have so much choice. We're making a certain amount of money, we're hoping to save some of it, but we've got the expenses as we're going along. And so in that category, that last one, the make and spenders, the decisions we make, the behaviors we exhibit, that's really going to determine what side of the thin green line we're on.
18: You share stories in your book about people. I'm wondering if you could share a story about somebody who maybe didn't make a lot of money, but made all the right decisions and ended up in a good place.
20: Well, the book starts with a very personal story, and I talk about the first person I ever met who was wealthy, and that was my grandfather. My grandfather had a high school education, you know, went into World War II in the Army, and then his dream job was to work for the post office. He wanted to do it because it was a secure job, it was a well-paying job, he'd lived through the Depression, but then it wasn't necessarily, you know, the type of job you'd associate with somebody who'd be able to accumulate great wealth. Well, toward the end of his life, you know, a guy who'd never probably made more than $20,000-$30,000 a year, had $300,000-$400,000 saved up. He had his, you know, 900-square-foot ranch house paid off. But more than those numbers, because again, you know, numbers are rich and poor, more than those numbers, he was able to do all the things he wanted to do. Now, granted, these are modest things by some people's standards, but they were what he wanted to do. He could play golf three times a week at the local municipal course with his buddies. He and my grandmother could go out to dinner once a week. She could go off on a day trip with her sister. It was exactly the life he wanted, and he was secure, and he had choices, and that, to me, is somebody who is wealthy.
18: So what do you say to somebody who maybe feels very compelled to keep up with the Joneses and, you know, buy that bigger house they really can't quite afford? How do you tell somebody to constrain that impulse?
20: Don't do it. Game. You're going to lose in the end. You know, think back to 2008. If you live a life where you believe the future is going to be a better version than the present, always, you're putting more risk into your life than there needs to be. Maybe the future will be better. Hopefully it is better. I mean, we're Americans. We're optimistic by nature. But, you know, the chapter on debt, I talk a lot about people in a town called Darien, Connecticut. It's always rated one of the top 10 wealthiest or most affluent towns in America. And there was a certain type of mortgage that was very popular there that allowed people to just pay the interest for 5, 7, 10 years. And if it had worked as it was supposed to work, it would have been fine. People would have paid the interest. Most people there work in financial services. When I got there,

0: But unfortunately, this wasn't what happened. These people thought the values of their house would go up just as much as people in, you know, Nevada or California or Arizona, you know, three states that typically get beaten up for the housing crash, just as people in those states thought values would go up. People in this super affluent town of Darien, Connecticut thought the same thing. And of course, you know, when that didn't happen, and when instead of paying down the principal on their mortgage, they took that bonus money and bought a second home or took a nice vacation at Turks and Caicos or joined all kinds of clubs, well, when they all lost their jobs in the financial crash and then the value of their house went down, they were in for a world of woe. And it was all because they thought the future is going to always be a better version than the present. And that's problematic for anybody, no matter how much money you make.
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0: Thanks for having me on. 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
5: Thanks, Chris. 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
6: I did. I wrote about how to save up to $50,000 in college costs. This is something that a lot of people don't plan for when they're planning for higher education. And one of the ways that kids can do that is by taking advanced placement courses during their junior and senior year of high school. An advanced placement course, it's a college-level course that you could actually take in high school. There's about 30 AP courses that can be taken with a national exam for each one.
5: Given the fact that many students graduate from high school woefully unprepared for college courses, I would think this strategy would only apply to a fairly small number of high school students. Am I wrong?
6: I'm afraid you're right. You do have to plan ahead, and the kids need to be ready in that junior and senior year. However, think about the benefits of it if they're able to do that. You have a private college, tuition, room and board, easily cost you $50,000. If they take four courses during their junior year, five during their senior year, then by the time they graduate, they have nine college courses. Now, not all colleges are going to accept them, but let's say a school like the University of Florida, for example. If you get a 3 on the exams are graded from a 1 to a 5, 5 being the highest. If you get a 3, University of Florida will give you equivalent college credit. If you're applying to a school like MIT, they'll only take 5. So it depends on the school. And other courses like selective engineering schools, say like Olin College of Engineering, they won't accept any because of their program. So you have to look at the college that you want to possibly go to and kind of gear your AP courses towards that.
5: How does a prospective student find out which colleges accept these advanced placement credits?
6: Okay, well, what you can do is you can go on collegeboard.com, and they actually have a great service. It's an AP credit policy search. You can punch in your college, and it will tell you pretty much what I just shared with you, how many courses they'll accept, which ones they'll accept, and so on. And another thing is, let's say your child isn't ready for APs until they're a senior. Well, if they can take a couple of them, you know, colleges want kids to take rigorous coursework. So that's going to help you get into a better college. But then if you have, say, 3 or 4 of them, when you get to college, you can take an extra course or two that you usually don't have to pay for. And that will bump up your status, too, and get you to a sophomore status quickly.
5: You also write about

0: some other benefits of doing this?
1: Let's say that you want a four-year college experience. A lot of students do. They don't want to leave after 3 years. They're not ready to go into the workforce yet. You could do a double major, which makes you more marketable when you actually start your job search. You could start master's coursework. You can do all of that, still saving money within the 4 years rather than paying for your master's beyond school and everything. We can get like a jump start on it, which is very helpful for kids too.
0: Do you have any estimates of how many students take these courses?
1: Well, you know, it depends on what kind of a school they go to. I would say that many students that attend private schools are probably taking them. Public schools, it just depends on the school. And as you said before, it really depends on the student too and what kind of a student they are. But if parents plan ahead, it can really save them a huge amount of money. And one of the things that I found through Classroom Talk is that until you've gone this road, you know, I'm a parent myself of a 22-year-old, a 24-year-old, so I've been through the whole college process and everything. But if parents know when they enter high school what the possibilities are for their student, it just creates a world of opportunity.
0: Do you have any final words of advice for students and parents?
1: Really, the start for college begins freshman year. Don't wait until your child's a senior to start thinking about, oh, I guess we need to look at college. What do we need to do? If they start planning early and plant the seed within their student's head that you are going to college and here's what you need to do to get there, it's really much better, because really all 4 years of high school count towards college. Sometimes they figure, well, you know, my child got off to a slow start. They were adjusting freshman year. Their grades weren't that good. But when colleges look at that GPA, they're going to look at all 4 years. That makes your total GPA, not just your junior and senior year. Colleges do like to see improvement, but at the same time, they're going to look at the 4 years as a whole.
0: Maggie Carey, a national board-certified teacher and the founder of a website called ClassroomTalk.com. Maggie, thanks so much for joining us on InfoTrack.
1: Thank you.
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5: More fighting in the Mideast. I'm Kathleen Maloney, Fox News. The U.S. and Iran exchanging more blows in the Persian Gulf.
6: The United States conducted a new round of airstrikes against Iran overnight after the IRGC targeted another oil tanker in the Strait of Hormuz. According to U.S. Central Command, surveillance sites along with storage facilities and radar systems were hit by U.S. planes. The president posted to Truth Social shortly after saying the strikes, the United States aircraft just struck Iranian missile and drone storage locations and coastal radar sites for violating the ceasefire agreement again. It is very possible that they will never learn. The president goes on to say, there may come a point when we are no longer able to be reasonable and will be forced to militarily complete the job that we very successfully started. If that happens, the Islamic Republic of Iran will no longer exist. Now, in response, Iran launched missiles and drones toward Kuwait and Bahrain.
5: Fox's Trey Yingst. Some promising news for drivers leading into the July 4th holiday weekend. Gas prices continue to decline.
7: We have another big drop in the price of gasoline. In the past 2 weeks, regular grade at retail is down 23 cents. The new price is $4.01. And in 5 weeks, it's down 58 cents.
5: That's oil industry analyst Trilby Lundberg. The number of dead in Venezuela is expected to keep climbing following devastating back-to-back earthquakes. The U.S. has sent many assets to Venezuela to help in the rescue effort.
8: We have four city and local county response teams, search and rescue professionals. These guys are total pros. We got over 300 of them from around the United States. They brought 200,000 pounds of very specialized gear and canine dogs on the scene. And that is our number one focus right now, is saving lives.
5: John Barrett is a top U.S. diplomat at the U.S. Embassy in Caracas. 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
5: President Trump shelved a bipartisan housing bill because he feels a Voter Integrity Act should pass first. Fox's Grinnell Scott tells us how senators react to that tactic.
11: President Trump said the Safeguard American Voter Eligibility or Save America Act is his priority and refused to sign a housing bill until voter reform passes. Democratic Senator Chris Murphy said the voting bill is based on a false premise.
12: Trying to push a mythology that our elections aren't secure, are rigged, that's not true.
11: Republican Senator Roger Marshall feels the president's concern is valid.
13: We need an election that are trustworthy, and right now some Americans don't feel it is.
11: Both were on NBC's Meet the Press. House Speaker Mike Johnson says he will bring the housing bill back to the president this week. Grinnell Scott, Fox News.
5: Three firefighters died, two were injured tackling fires on the Colorado-Utah border. The largest fire, the Cottonwood Fire, has grown to more than 144 square miles. France saw 1,000 additional deaths last week at the height of its record-smashing heat wave. Temperature records were toppled in several countries over the weekend. Wildfires were sparked in Germany. Berlin police used water canyons to cool down crowds. Germany marked a new record for the third day in a row, with one city hitting a high of 107 degrees. Texas Democrats are in Corpus Christi this weekend for their state convention ahead of the upcoming midterms. It comes as Democratic Congressman James Tallarico and Republican Attorney General Ken Paxton remain locked in a tight Senate race. Governor Greg Abbott tells Fox and Friends Weekend.
14: So what Tallarico stands for, what the Democrats on the entire party ticket stand for, are antagonistic to the values of the state of Texas.
5: President Trump says he will campaign in Texas for Paxton.
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0: Rising from the heart of the swamp, a beacon of truth is casting its light. From sea to shining sea, The Vince Show. Here's Vince Colonnaise.
1: Okay, 844-484-3872, 844-4-THE-USA. That's the way to join us today. From coast to coast, from sea to shining sea. Great to be with you again, America. We've got a big meeting coming tomorrow. The President of the United States is done with all of the texts, the tweets, the truth posts. He's just going to go right to the United States Senate and confront the entire Republican conference. How's that going to go? You excited for this? Tomorrow is supposed to be the Republican Senate lunch, and President Trump is going over there to join the lunch to confront these guys about getting his agenda actually passed, getting our agenda actually passed. And all these Senate Republicans are nervously preparing themselves for it. What are we going to do? What are we going to do? There's all of the D.C. publications are going crazy about this right now. We've got an outlet called Punchbowl that's reporting on it. And the headline is, can Thune win the big Trump meeting? Yes. You ready? I'll tell you how he can win. You ready? Pass Save America. Pass the Save America Act. It'll be a gigantic victory. Hey, Thune, you want to win? So do we. Come on, let's do this together. Here's what they say in the piece, though. They say Senate Majority Leader John Thune was not the one who invited President Trump to the Capitol for this Senate Republican lunch on Wednesday. But Thune has a chance to capitalize on the presidential visit. Thune's Senate GOP conference is preparing for a beating from Trump. Yet if he plays his cards right, it could be an opportunity for Thune and Senate Republicans to finally get through to Trump about what they see as unrealistic demands. Listen to this, this Punchbowl. Who wrote this piece? Is it Andrew Desiderio? He's the guy who writes a lot of these. Oh, yeah, of course, he's on the byline. There's three of them. Andrew Desiderio, Laura Weiss, and Jake Sherman. Their position is, this is ridiculous. The Save America Act can't even pass. Why is he trying for this? It's absurd. And so Thune has a chance to get through Donald Trump's thick skull that election integrity ain't happening on our watch, pal. Yeah, let's see how that goes for him. So you're probably wondering, Vince, who invited President Trump? If it wasn't John Thune, who invited President Trump to the Republican lunch? And the answer to that is Florida Senator Rick Scott. Rick Scott said, why don't you come on over, Mr. President? Join the lunch. Everybody would love to see you. It's been a while. And they don't love to see him. These establishment Republicans won't love to see him. I can already see Thumbelina's sourpuss face as he walks into the room. Ugh, angry that President Trump's arriving. John Cornyn, bitter Bill Cassidy, furious that President Trump is there, seething that they've been thrown out of office because they wouldn't fulfill the Trump agenda. And those voters said, I'm done with you. It's amazing. So these guys are all waiting for President Trump to arrive. Rick Scott sent the invitation. He says it's a positive. They say in this, it may be difficult to think about Senator Rick Scott's invitation to Trump as a positive for Thune, who's been at odds with Trump over numerous legislative issues in recent weeks. Scott didn't even tell Thune in advance that he was inviting the president to the Capitol. Oh, I love where this is going. It's interesting. Remember, whose name was floated to be leader before when it wasn't Thune? Who else had thrown their hat in the ring? I believe that would be one Richard Scott. I actually don't know if his name is Richard, but why would it be one Rick Scott who threw his hat in the ring? He kind of was interested for a moment. So he didn't, he didn't tell Thune. He invited the President of the United States to the lunch. And now the president's arriving and these Republicans are freaking out. Republican senators expect that Trump will berate them for not bending to his will on Iran, the filibuster, the Save America Act, and more. That's right. Yeah, this list, what they mean is like the Senate engaging in this like ridiculous, like, you can't do this. You've got to check with us first, which he doesn't at all. And on the filibuster, the president's like, what are you doing? You understand what's going to happen. If Democrats get power back, it's a very simple logical exercise. If Democrats get power back, will they abuse it? Yes or no? Go ahead. Answer the question. Are they going to abuse power if they get it back? Yes or no? Oh, yes. Oh, yes, they will. How will they do that? They'll get rid of the filibuster. They'll establish a bunch of new states, permanent Democrat senators. They'll pack the United States Supreme Court. They're going for broke. You know this. I know this. So what are we waiting for? Why are we playing games with this stupid filibuster? Why don't we just get the Trump agenda passed right now? Imagine if we had election integrity and we could prevent the theft of elections in the United States. Wouldn't that be wonderful? So Iran, the filibuster, and of course the Save America Act. The president really wants it. So much so that he won't stop talking about it. He won't shut up about it. He loves the Save America Act, and so do the voters. All of the elements of the Save America Act are wildly popular. Senate Republicans have at least pretended to support it. A majority of senators have sponsored it. Okay, well then, why don't you pass it? Like, I don't care that you just sponsored it. If you don't actually support the means to pass it, you don't support it. You don't support it. You know, the Cornyns, the Bill Cassidys, all these guys. They're like, we just don't have the votes. If Mike Lee wants the votes, he should go ask for the votes. Well, that's not Mike Lee's job. Mike Lee's asking for them. You know whose job that is? John Barrasso. John Barrasso's the majority whip. His job is to whip the votes to get this done. There's no sign he's trying. John Thune is the leader. There's no sign he's trying. They just keep assessing. Well, not sure. Not sure. I don't think we have the votes. What do you mean you don't have it? Have you tried? By the way, I forgot to do this. We've gaveled in, of course, the Save America Act. It doesn't actually matter as a matter of rule when we gavel in. So long as we gavel in at some point. Producer Jim keeps the meeting minutes on all of this because this is our daily gathering of the Save America Act. So we're getting some big backup, aren't we? The president heads off to this big Senate lunch tomorrow, and they think they're going to talk him down. Mr. President, we can't do the Save America Act. You understand, of course. He's not going to understand because you can and you won't, but you should. You should. Mike Lee has told us over and over what the rules are here, how this could work. Let's see. The meeting will be the first time in months that President Trump will be in a room with the entire Senate Republican conference. It's an opportunity for Thune to lean more on his colleagues. Oh, I see. Thune's going to try and disappear into the background. He's going to hover near the punch bowl and hope nobody notices him. He's going to be a potted plant in the corner of the room, hoping that Thombolina and John Cornyn can take all the incoming. He wants to be, for once, not the guy who tells Trump no, or as Thune quipped on Monday, deliver, quote, the bad news. Thune and his allies will have a chance to get Trump to see that there simply aren't 50 votes for getting rid of the filibuster or for passing the Save America Act. Well, that's dishonest. There are 50 votes to pass the Save America Act. Mike Lee keeps showing you the House passed version of the Save Act, the Save America Act, does have 50 Republican votes in the Senate, unless those Republicans were lying when they voted to move it forward in the past, which they very well may have been, but had 50 votes then. Why doesn't it have 50 votes now? So what is Punch Bowl even talking about here? They say continuing to focus on this is a political loser. It's a political loser. You know what's a political loser? Not having functional elections. Big political loser. Big stinker. Thune told Punchbowl, quote, I hope that people on that issue speak up. Because I'm not saying anything that isn't a view that wouldn't be shared or articulated by a lot of my colleagues. It's always helpful if others would speak up, and it's not just me. So here's Thune. So rather than be a leader, he's calling for backup. Please, somebody else explain to President Trump why we can't do this. Please, get me out of this jam. They said that Thune and Trump have very different views on what's possible in a newly vulnerable 53-vote Senate majority. Trump and White House officials see a Republican-run Congress as an extension of the president's political power. Well, sure. Why do these guys have their jobs? Why are the Senate Republicans in power right now? Trump voters. What did people vote for? The Trump agenda. This is not some kind of like exotic turf war where each congressional district has a different view, or at least in the Senate, each state delegation has a different view. That's not what this is. This is election integrity. We're not debating, you know, ethanol subsidies or something. Reasonable people can have a debate on subjects like that and differ in opinion within the same party. Election integrity, both parties should be voting for that. Democrats refuse to because they know they benefit from vulnerable elections. What is your excuse, Republicans? You don't have one. It's not Trump's agenda. It's whatever I say it is. You have your job because of Trump. Spare us. Thune insists it's a simple question of math, Punchbowl writes. The votes aren't there to gut the filibuster, end the blue slip policy, or pacify the section of 702 extension with the Save America Act attached to it. Okay. Let me tell you another way Punchbowl's lying to you. You ready for this? The blue slip doesn't have to be voted on. It's not a vote. It's a custom. It's not even a rule in the Senate. It's a custom. The blue slip being if a senator doesn't like the president's pick for his state as U.S. attorney or federal judge, he can veto it. What does that mean? States with Democrat senators can veto all of the president's picks for those positions. Why? A custom in the United States Senate. It's not even a rule. It's not a rule that they have to vote on. It's just Chuck Grassley and John Thune continuing this insanity. Thune is personally opposed to eliminating the 60-vote threshold for passing legislation in the Senate. But even so, there aren't even close to 50 votes to nuke the filibuster, they say. So what's happening in this piece, Punchbowl is kind of concealing. They're hiding the art of the possible here. They're hiding what's achievable. Mike Lee has said it over and over. We're not even at the point of talking about ending debate. I want to start debate on the Save America Act. Get it on the floor. And if we can exhaust debate, well, then debate ends itself, doesn't it? You don't have to vote to end debate if debate runs out. Every senator has two opportunities to filibuster. Two. And then it's over. And then you vote. That's it. So this is interesting. Mike Lee is definitely not giving up the fight because ahead of the president's visit, he is now inside of John Thune's public comments. John Thune is posting the social media, and guess who's right beneath his posts? Mike Lee. The political media in Washington is calling this an escalation by Mike Lee. Oh, he's escalating, Jim. He's taking things to the next level. Well, if that's an escalation, good. Senator Lee, please continue to escalate. Escalate until we get our way. And our way is very simple. We want election integrity. More on what Mike Lee is up to right now and how it's driving Washington crazy up next on The Vince Show.
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0: 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The Vince Show.
1: Yeah, why is it easier for the president to score an MOU with Iran than Senate Republicans? What's that all about? Why is it so much easier to negotiate peace with the Iranians than John Thune? It shouldn't be that way, should it? No, it should not. John Cornyn is whining about the Save America Act. He's very upset about this. According to Igor Bobich, he said the following about the president's lunch tomorrow with the Senate Republicans. Quote, sometimes I don't think the president is used to people telling him what he doesn't want to hear. We don't have the votes, and I think Mike Lee is contributing to this fantasy that somehow it's going to happen. I've been around here long enough, and I've been through enough battles and counted enough votes to know that it doesn't just magically occur, no matter how much you wish it would happen. You know, John, we're not asking for magic. We're asking for metal. We're asking for effort. That's what we're asking for. It's not magic to pass legislation. It requires you idiots to participate. If it was magic, we wouldn't need John Cornyn. President Trump could just snap his fingers and suddenly we'd have the Save America Act. No, he's got to convince John Cornyn to vote for it and the rest of these guys to use the proper technique to get it passed. Now, Mike Lee, speaking of the guy who keeps on telling us what the proper technique is, reacted to a clip that John Thune shared yesterday, at least his social media staff, talking about other priorities. It was John Thune posted, for nearly a year now, the American people have been seeing the benefits of the working families' tax cuts, a more secure border, stronger military, bigger tax refunds, support for farmers and ranchers, and a lifeline for struggling rural health care providers. On and on. Just, you know, still riding the long tails of the big, beautiful bill. And that's great that the big, beautiful bill passed, but here's what Mike Lee responded with yesterday afternoon. He wrote, cool, let's pass the Save America Act now. As I've been asking you to do for months, please bring it up now and announce that we will debate it until it passes. Now, I got to say, this is not customary in any way. You don't normally get a rank-and-file member of either party calling out their leader in public in this way. But Mike Lee, insofar as he's ever going to, you know, let his hair down, go become aggressive on any of this, at least in public, it is something of an escalation, don't you think? It is kind of interesting that he's now saying, you know, yada, yada, yada, dude, that's fine. You're paying a lot of lip service to things we've already done. How about doing something else? And this gets back to the point that Mike Lee was emphasizing this weekend. You know, they're taking 16 weeks of vacation for the rest of the year. That there's not that many weeks of Senate business left. There are 27 weeks left in the entire year. 16 of them, the Senate is set to be on vacation. That's insanity. And that time that they're on vacation, where they claim that they're in recess, they're not even going to be in a real recess. It's a pro forma session designed to rob the president of his recess appointment power. Boy, I tell you what, as the president goes over there tomorrow, I hope he's ready to just launch some of these guys into the sun. You know, he's got to crack some skulls together, metaphorically speaking, you know, or at least bring back that president who dove to the front of the beast and drove the vehicle on January 6, 2021. Just go in there. I know it's a made up story, but it makes me laugh. Just go in there, Jackie Chan style, start flipping over chairs, smacking everybody around. I can't wait to see what happens. You know, it's funny. Who knows? Maybe the president goes over tomorrow and he's just really nice to them. He's like, oh, okay, I get it. I guess we can't pass the Save America Act. I doubt it. I really doubt it. We'll see. I'm keeping my eyes open. So much more ahead on The Vince Show.
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9: I'm Carmen Roberts. Tehran launches a fresh wave of drone and missile attacks today, targeting Bahrain and Kuwait just hours after a second round of U.S. airstrikes on Iran this weekend, raising fears of a dangerous new escalation.
10: The Iranians are trying to test this fragile ceasefire, and the president, through U.S. Central Command, is sending a clear message to them using bombs that he is willing to escalate if they don't keep their commitments in the Memorandum of Understanding.
9: Fox's Trey Yingston, Tel Aviv. A dangerous heat wave is sweeping across much of the U.S. this week. Forecasters warn triple-digit heat indexes could scorch major cities as millions prepare for the 4th of July celebrations.
11: It could be record-breaking. Signs point to this thing being pretty potent.
9: Fox weather meteorologist Stephen Morgan. Philadelphia may reach what feels like 112 degrees by midweek. 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
1: 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Because we have the kinds of news stories that you are going to hear about like a week later, and then you're going to look back on it and go, man, Vince told me about this a while ago. I'm telling you, we just have a great sense of where things are headed. And I want to tell you about a scandal that's emerged, another one, I hate to say it, that is just completely staggering, and it involves fentanyl. Just here's a brief summary. And again, I've got Tristan Levitt. I got that great interview coming up for you on the program. But remember Operation Fast and Furious? You remember that? Fast and Furious under Barack Hussein Obama is when they allowed a bunch of American weapons to be sold to the cartels in Mexico. Guns. They called it gun walking. And the idea was, allegedly, that the Obama administration would track the flow of those guns and therefore be able to catch the cartels. Well, guess what happened next? They lost the guns. They lost track of the weapons. And then at least one of those guns turned back around and killed an American citizen, a Border Patrol agent by the name of Brian Terry. It was a devastating death, murder, and it could have all been prevented once again if Democrats had merely done their jobs and prevented the cartels from getting these weapons, and instead they allowed it to happen. Well, it's a lot worse than that now. I hate to tell you. You think Operation Fast and Furious was bad? You should check out Operation Fentanyl and Furious. That's what I'm calling it right now, because I'm furious about what happened. You've got fentanyl that the Biden administration knew was coming into our country and killing American citizens. Over a million fentanyl pills that the Biden administration was tracking. They saw the packages. They knew the drugs were coming in. They knew where they were. And they refused to interdict them. They refused. Why? Because they thought, well, we could just track the flow of the drugs. We'll be able to take down the network. Really? Because that's not actually what happened. The drugs just kept pouring in and poisoning American citizens, killing Americans, undoubtedly in huge numbers. Fentanyl is a weapon of mass destruction deployed against the people of the United States. And we are just getting the beginnings of our understanding of how awful and big this scandal was. And the reason for that is because whistleblowers from the Drug Enforcement Agency, the DEA, are now stepping forward to share this story. This is as big as it gets. And we've got the details coming up in the next hour. We'll have Tristan Levitt on the program. Stand by for that. You're going to want to hear this. And again, if you want to hear stuff like this all the time, check out the Vince podcast. It's going to be very important for you. Let me get to some of the other things that are going on. We've got another big news item happening today as the Justice Department has announced fraud defendants charges against 455 people involved in stealing $6.5 billion from you. So as you listen to this, I probably don't need to tell you this, but I want you to remember the hours that you put in at work, the money that's come out of your paycheck in each pay period. When you look at that pay stub, the amount that's supposed to be going to Medicare, Medicaid, these federal government programs, instead, it's being stolen from you to pay for the over-the-top lifestyles of luxury for these fraudsters, many of them from foreign countries. Listen to Todd Blanche today.
2: Today, we are announcing federal and state charges, all of which were charged or unsealed at some point over the past 2 weeks, the past 14 days. Coordinated nationwide action. Since June 8th, we've charged 455 defendants across 56, like I said a minute ago, U.S. attorney's offices, and 45 U.S. states and territories. As alleged in the various indictments, these individuals participated in healthcare fraud schemes involving over $6.5 billion in false claims submitted to Medicare, Medicaid, and other healthcare programs. The team around me will get into more specifics, but here are a few points that stand out. In one indictment, we're bringing charges against a corporate executive in Arizona in connection to over a $1 billion fraud involving unnecessary wound grafts. This alleged scheme costs Medicare over $1 million per patient.
1: Whoa.
2: In total, our indictment charges 11 defendants for over $2 billion in fraudulent claims in connection to alleged wound care schemes. The indictment also alleges that these individuals then used the taxpayer money to bankroll multi-million dollar homes, luxury vehicles like a $135,000 Maserati, jewelry like an $865,000 Bulgari necklace.
1: $865,000. After I heard this in the press conference, I looked it up. I was like, a bug. What is it? First of all, I didn't even know what he was saying. I did Google it a couple times. I was like, what's the brand on this thing? Bulgari with a V? I think the U is a V. Anyway, $865,000. That's not even something that's listed on the internet. It's such a unique and over-the-top expensive piece. This might be the single most expensive thing they've ever created. And it was bought by you. You bought it. Thank you, Jim. Thanks for buying a necklace that I can't pronounce. Thank you for that. And again, it was against your will. Jim's money was stolen from him. And my money was stolen. Your money was stolen in order to pay for ridiculous, ostentatious things like a Bulgari necklace.
2: And to top it all off, to fund the construction of a $4.6 million hotel at a beach resort in the Philippines.
1: What?
2: We're taking back the money, the luxury cars, the jewelry, and these alleged fraudsters will face justice. The coordinated actions of the past 2 weeks have resulted in over $182 million in cash and other assets seized, making clear our healthcare fraud enforcement efforts generate a significant return on investment for our taxpayers.
1: You know how many border walls we could have built with this money? You know, it's like it's just endless theft, and thank God for the fraud task force. This is precisely what I want the Justice Department focused on. Remember the old days when they were going after Mark Houck? They're attacking parents for going to school board meetings, going after Catholics in Virginia for celebrating the traditional Latin Mass. Remember all that? Remember that garbage? They didn't go after the terrorists who were firebombing crisis pregnancy centers. They didn't go after them. That's because they did it under the cover of darkness. They never went after them, according to Merrick Garland. Look at these guys. Eye on the ball. I love it. Thank you, J.D. Vance. J.D. Vance, who had the FBI create a 10 most wanted fraudsters list. They never had one of those before. Now they do. Thank you to the vice president for doing that. Add it to the pile of stuff that this guy's got to handle. What a difference a vice president makes. What a difference, as the president said yesterday, what a difference a brain makes. this cracked me up. Yesterday, the president goes, what a difference a brain makes. Clearly comparing J.D. Vance and Marco Rubio to people like Kamala Harris and Ilhan Omar.
3: What's the latest you've heard from the vice president? Are you happy with his negotiations?
4: Yeah.
3: And can you share a little bit about what Secretary Rubio will be doing in the Middle East this week?
4: I think that they're doing a fantastic job. Our secretary is fantastic. I think he's maybe going to go down as the best ever. And I thought J.D. Vance this morning was fantastic. I watched his news conference and from Switzerland. He's a very smart guy. Did a great job. You know, when I look at the Democrats, I call them the Democrats. They're dumb. The Democrats. When I watched that, where one of them thought it was World War XI, she said World War XI. She meant World War II. You know about that, right? This is one of their potential leaders, Ilhan Omar, who married her brother to get into the country, by the way, illegally. But when I watch AOC, have no idea. On a simple question, what happened when she was over in Switzerland, which probably never went there before, but she was. And then I watched somebody like J.D. or Marco. What a difference. What a difference. What a difference a brain makes.
1: Yes.
5: It's true. That's a big difference.
4: What a difference a brain makes.
5: What a difference a brain makes. Love that. Yeah, what a difference a brain makes. What a difference it makes to have a team that's actually focused on what matters. And these guys really are. I've got a lot of this. You know, I've got Dr. Oz stepped up. He said a lot of this fraud is coming from California. This is not shocking, but it's definitely appalling.
6: Two really important ones. The first is, in the first quarter of last year, we revoked billing privileges for fraudsters of 1,006 providers. Pretty good result, we thought, at the time. This same period this year, the first quarter, we made 1,400 revocations. That's a 40% increase over last year. So 40% more revocations. We also have payment suspensions where we just don't pay the bill because we don't think it's legitimate. This is impressive. The first half of this year, we made 1,000 Medicare payment suspensions. 1,000. That's a lot of people. Nearly 800, by the way, from one state, California.
5: Yeah.
6: For a similar period last year, we made 219 suspensions. So a fivefold, 500% increase in payment suspensions because we're using tools now that historically had been used marginally. Now, these efforts brand all kinds of new tools for Medicare and Medicaid. The fraud war room that has been put together is a purpose-built tool to identify, track, and neutralize bad actors, often from foreign countries, much more effectively than the old system. The formula is straightforward. The DOJ brings a prosecutorial firepower. Law enforcement brings investigative tools. CMS brings data, the analytics. We use administrative muscle to push things through, and we are closing loopholes that fraudsters have avoided and been exploiting for years. Those days are over. Fraudsters, your time is up. Now, speaking of fraudsters, I want to highlight an important case that drives home whatever.
5: All right. So let me ask you something, Jim. I think you consume, or at least in an ambient way, some of the media more than I do, like the cable nets, and you see what they're up to. Are people talking about these stories? Like when these guys do a big press conference, I'm staring here at the Attorney General of the United States, Todd Blanche. I've got Colin McDonald. He's the head of the fraud task force at the Justice Department. He reports directly to the Vice President of the United States. I got Dr. Mehmet Oz, who is the head of Center for Medicare and Medicaid Services. Right next to him is his boss, HHS Secretary Robert F. Kennedy Jr. And then a whole host of other people whose job it is to help safeguard the nation's resources, what taxpayers have given up through their paychecks. And they announced they're going after all these fraudsters. You would think this is the kind of thing that all of the cable nets and all of the news outlets and all the newspapers would be covering with aggression. Do you see coverage of this?
7: No.
5: Is it like, it's just an afterthought? Like, is this like, you know, it's in the arts lifestyle section? Does it appear anywhere in their news?
8: They have to concentrate on the reflecting pool, Vince. You're missing the boat.
5: The reflecting pool.
8: Yeah. That's what CNN's doing round the clock updates.
5: Are they really? Are they really all over the reflecting pool story? That's their thing. Just imagine having such a successful presidency that the left has to destroy the reflecting pool in order to invent a scandal that they can talk about. Imagine. Just imagine. It's kind of a microcosm, you know, of the way that the Southern Poverty Law Center does it, which is like, well, we have to justify our existence. How are we going to do that? We don't have enough cross burnings. Here's an idea. We could pay for them. That's a good idea. Let's do that. We can pay for the cross burnings. So they pay for cross burnings. They pay for the KKK. They pay for neo-Nazis. What was the one SPLC lady doing? She was like the head of their whatever they call it, like their counterterrorism program. And she was sleeping with a KKK dude. You know, what do we call it? Civil rights activists in the streets, KKK in the sheets. Yeah, she's it's typical stuff. Yeah, that's why they're obsessed with the reflecting pool. They're out there trying to destroy it because Trump's making things beautiful. And the last thing they want is people to be attracted to beautiful things that President Trump is responsible for. Oh, boy, that's the last thing that they want. That's also why they don't talk about the good stories. This is a good story, taking down the fraudsters. And yesterday, you know, we started with this. We've got all these partnerships that apparently are yielding all sorts of big results. We just hauled in the course of 24 hours, fraudsters responsible for $6 billion in fraud, coming from the Philippines and from Turkey. We got foreign partner organizations, foreign countries, basically, allies, to grab these guys, take them off the streets, and now they're in U.S. custody in the United States of America. to face justice. I love it. I've got more details ahead on The Vince Show.
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6: Nobody will take you where Vince will take you. The Vince Show.
7: Yeah, the FBI keeps hauling these people in because yesterday my head was spinning because I kept thinking, I'm like, wait a second, is this the same story? No, these are unique stories. One, the FBI captured a $1.2 billion Medicare fraud fugitive in the Philippines. His name is Herbert Leon Kimball, 60 years old. He escaped to the Philippines. He was arrested. We got him back in America. Isn't that great? And then another one yesterday, the FBI brought in a mastermind of a $3.7 billion Medicare fraud scheme. They tracked him down in Turkey. And they got him into custody. They flew him back to the United States. This was all announced yesterday. Here's FBI Director Kash Patel standing among all of these senior officials today, announcing all of these fraud arrests that they're making. Listen to this.
8: Last week, the FBI executed four FTOCs on four separate continents in 24 hours. We did this because we had the backing of the White House and the U.S. government and the Department of Justice to go out and apprehend criminals wherever they are. One such individual related to fraud was apprehended in Turkey thanks to the relationships and partnerships between Ambassador Tom Barrack and the Turkish government. Mr. Hilmi was arrested after perpetrating a multi-billion dollar fraud in Turkey, apprehended and transferred back to the United States of America while he would face prosecution.
7: Isn't that great? Isn't that great? I mean, this is precisely what we want these guys doing. I realize that in the media, there's like every incentive in the world to try and be like, okay, how can we crap on them today? At least that's the way the media generally acts. My view is if these guys are succeeding, we're gonna let you know. And in fact, coming up on the program, I told you, we've got Tristan Levitt. I'm going to play some audio for you coming up. But my interview with him, you have to hear this, on how all this fentanyl has come into the United States and how the Biden administration just allowed it to happen. They knew it was happening. They knew American citizens were dying. And they just let it happen anyway. Maybe that was the point. Maybe the misery was the point. But now it's all being exposed. And I asked Tristan, I said, you know, to what extent do multiple administrations share responsibility for this? Because if any Trump people were involved in this, I want to know about it. I don't care what administration would do this. I want to confront them. And he straight up said, no, this is a Biden era thing. It was the Trump people who've been fixing it. Well, thank goodness. We find out more about that. And a lot more to talk about ahead on the Vince Show.
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3: Another round of attacks in the Middle East. I'm Carmen Roberts, Fox News. Iran launched more attacks on U.S. assets in Kuwait and Bahrain today as it asserts that it and it alone controls the Strait of Hormuz.
4: Trump posting on Truth Social, writing in part, quote, "There may come a point when we are no longer able to be reasonable and we will be forced to militarily complete the job that we very successfully started. If that happens, the Islamic Republic of Iran will no longer exist." Earlier this week, Iran struck a commercial vessel in the Strait of Hormuz. Then the U.S. carried out strikes in Iran on Friday, the first since the signing of the Memorandum of Understanding. Yesterday, Tehran launched drone and missile attacks targeting Bahrain and Kuwait. Iran argues it still governs the critical waterway and warns that interference in the Strait of Hormuz will lead to more confrontation.
3: Fox's Alex Hogan, and this just in, the U.S. and Iran have agreed to halt strikes and meet this week. That's according to Axios reporting you. And citing U.S. officials. Anti-Semitism has been on the rise in America following the conflict in Gaza. Congressman Jake Auchincloss tells Fox News that the government is not a one-party problem, that both Democrats and Republicans are guilty of it.
5: I reject the mushrooming of anti-Semitism within the Democratic Party, which is a problem. I reject it within the Republican Party, where it is a problem. You saw Tom Massey run ads with a Star of David behind his opponent. You see Brandon Herrera in Texas wallowing in Nazi iconography. It's a huge issue on both sides. We have to condemn it on both sides.
3: And this comes after New York Democratic Representative Dan Goldman was attacked online by a cafe in New York City that banned him for his support of Israel. And Europe is baking and people are dying. France alone recorded more than 1,000 more deaths this past week as historic heat waves scorches the continent. 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
3: As fighting erupts again in the Middle East, it could drive oil prices higher. Cooler prices have helped gas prices pull back over the past month.
7: We have another big drop in the price of gasoline. In the past 2 weeks, regular grade at retail is down 23 cents. The new price is $4.01. And in 5 weeks, it's down 58 cents.
3: That is oil analyst Trilby Lundberg with the Lundberg Survey. AAA says its national average is $3.88 a gallon. And that is still 89 cents higher than before the war started. As far as oil prices, crude closed down 2% on Friday at $69.23 a barrel. Three firefighters died. Two were injured yesterday fighting wildfires along the Utah-Colorado border. And officials say the crews were responding to fast-moving fires as hot and dry and windy conditions fanned the flames. Three New Jersey teens vanished last week at a train station, but they have been found safe, but in a different state.
8: After an extensive search using canines and drones, authorities were able to catch up with two 14-year-olds and a 17-year-old who left Montville Township, New Jersey on Thursday night. Authorities shifting the matter to a missing persons investigation at that time, but it wasn't until Friday evening that the trio was seen again, this time at the Denville, New Jersey train station. Then a day later on Saturday afternoon, MTA officials recognized the group all the way in Connecticut, but when MTA officers attempted to make contact with the boys, the two 14-year-olds fled as they were taking the 17-year-old into protective custody.
3: Fox News Channel Lee Painter. Police say the boys appeared to have left their homes on their own accord, but no word why. And Bill Maher will be awarded with comedy's top honor tonight, the Mark Twain Prize, and it will be at the John F. Kennedy Center for Performing Arts. Including stars Woody Harrelson and Jay Leno expected to celebrate. I'm Carmen Roberts. This is Fox News.
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0: Rising from the heart of the swamp, a beacon of truth is casting its light. 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
1: All right, 844-484-3872, 844-4-THE-USA. That's the way to join us today. From coast to coast, from sea to shining sea. You ready for a dog bites man story? A story that is not in any way shocking, but as always, entirely appalling. A genocidal organization responsible for the deaths of nearly a million Americans a year has just endorsed a guy with a Nazi tattoo in Maine. Yeah, obviously, Planned Parenthood just endorsed Graham freaking Platner to join the United States Senate. This is like a story, like the sun rose today. Yeah, we know Planned Parenthood would endorse Graham Platner. What else is new? There was a big event yesterday as Graham Platner got together with Planned Parenthood to celebrate their endorsement of him. The Planned Parenthood Action Fund, the New York Times reports, the country's largest abortionist operation, officially backed the Democrat Graham Platner for Senate in Maine on Monday, selecting him over Senator Susan Collins, by the way, it's pathetic that they had ever supported Susan Collins to begin with. Like, why would you want the support of a genocidal operation like Planned Parenthood? A Maine affiliate of the organization had praised Susan Collins' long history of supporting Planned Parenthood and access to essential health care. Killing a child is not health care, no matter what you call it. As recently as May of 2025, they were saying this of Susan Collins, cheering her opposition to efforts by congressional Republicans to slash federal funding for the organization. But at an event in Portland on Monday, Alexis McGill Johnson, the head of the genocidal operation, suggested that Ms. Collins had failed to make the hard decisions when it came to advocating for abortion rights. They're mad at her because the Supreme Court overturned Roe v. Wade, and they blame her for it. And they said, now it's time to support the Nazi tattoo guy. He's more our speed. You know, we kind of like the Nazi thing. So that's Planned Parenthood's move this week, and Graham Platner was standing there talking about why it's so important to kill all of these very inconvenient babies. Here he is. Listen.
2: It's important, I think, to remember that when we regain power, it's not going to be enough to go back to what we had. We need to build new rights.
1: Wait, I'm sorry, what?
2: New definitions of freedom.
1: The United States, okay, first of all, not the U.S. government or any other government. The government doesn't confer rights upon you. That's not how this works. The government doesn't invent rights. It is a token of belief on the left. They really believe that your rights come from government. Your rights do not. Your rights come from God. There's a reason our founding documents express that outright. Our Declaration of Independence expresses that outright. You have inalienable rights conferred upon you by your creator. And this is Graham Platner saying, you know, if I get power, if we as Democrats get power, we're going to invent new rights and dispense them. It's another way of saying that you reject the idea that your rights come from God at all. It's all from government. And we're going to, this is a very destructive thing.
2: It's new definitions of freedom. Definitions of freedom that include material definitions. The idea that you don't actually have a right to something if you can never, ever afford it or never, ever reach it. Even before Roe was overturned, there were lots of people in the United States who still barely had access to reproductive rights. If you have to drive 8 hours, if you have to go to another state, if you have to, within your state, go to the one clinic that's available, and the cost of it is out of the possibility for you or your family, you don't actually have access to that. That isn't actually a right. People deserve access to their rights, material access. That's what will make them a true right. That is the kind of future we have to think about.
1: Yeah. Mm-hmm.
2: We need to redefine how we talk about rights and how we talk about freedom.
1: We need to manipulate language so you think that killing babies is a right. I think George Orwell wrote entire novels on this subject. Graham Platner putting it all on display. We need to redefine English itself to justify the further genocide of more babies. You know how many babies are killed each year by this practice? About a million. Over a million now. Because of Planned Parenthood and associated organizations, these abortion mills. Over a million a year. You know how many black babies are killed each year? Which is one of the founding purposes that Margaret Sanger devised when she came up with Planned Parenthood. Do you know what? How many black babies are killed? Just 40% of the black population every year killed by Planned Parenthood and associated abortion mills. That's what Graham Platner is standing up for. And that's whose endorsement he is celebrating. And he's got all sorts of praise for this genocidal operation. Here he is saying that.
3: Part of that, as many of you know, is that I firmly believe in a universal health care system. I believe in it because I have, in many ways, received it with my VA benefits. But I will also say that many of my female friends and my wife, throughout their lives, have received some form of that same kind of support from Planned Parenthood. I have friends who even today get primary care through Planned Parenthood. I myself, at a younger age, received I got STI checks at the Portland Planned Parenthood. And it's not an embarrassing thing, it's a smart thing to do, especially when you're younger.
1: So Graham Platner said he had a lot of concerns about the STDs he may have been acquiring along his journeys, and it was Planned Parenthood that helped him out. You know, Planned Parenthood, when in the absence of aborting children, to the extent that that ever occurs, their big thing these days is hormones. They're doing a lot of cross-sex hormones on people. In fact, by some accounts, they're the largest provider of cross-sex hormones in the country, which is basically just injecting something that is not supposed to be present in your body, a foreign substance designed to manipulate your body's chemistry in order to try and convince people that you're actually the opposite gender, that you were somehow born in the wrong body, enabling a really pernicious form of abuse. It's an utter disaster. And here they are. And it's funny, you know, the New York Times writes about it as if it's like some great honor. Oh, yes, you got the Planned Parenthood stamp of approval. This should be the end of any political campaign. The idea that Planned Parenthood would endorse you. We heard from Alveda King recently on all of this. You know, in that, remember that great questioning from Brandon Gill as they were going after these cruel, cruel people, like the Southern Poverty Law Center, who they pay for cross burnings and neo-Nazis and KKK things. Pretty sick stuff. And here you had Brandon Gill, great Texas congressman, asking Alveda King about this notion that somehow pro-lifers are white supremacists. And he goes, you sure about that? Dr. King, would you please address this question?
4: Are pro-lifers white supremacists?
5: Pro-lifers cannot be white supremacists. Pro-lifers believe in life from the womb to the tomb and beyond. Pro-lifers fight for every baby in the womb, regardless of skin color. We have been aborted as blacks in America disproportionately. And so the white supremacists are Planned Parenthood, who admitted that they do have racist underpinning with an agenda to reduce the black population by abortion.
1: Again, it stands to reason that Planned Parenthood would endorse Graham Platner. How much, what poison? And one more thing on this endorsement, as the left pretends like they stand up for women and women's rights, right? Isn't that the euphemism that Planned Parenthood uses? Reproductive rights, we stand up for the rights of women, these types of things. Has Graham Platner had a great track record with women? Did I miss something? Pretty sure Graham Platner's track record with women includes manhandling them. He stands credibly accused of physically abusing women. In fact, that story broke, what was it, like 2 weeks ago? And Planned Parenthood was like, you know what? We're not ready to endorse him yet. Wait until the stories come out about him beating women. And as soon as those stories come out, we'll endorse him. You know what? That makes as much sense as calling the death of babies reproductive health care. So, yeah, that stands to reason that they would wait for the the women beating stories to come out before they endorsed him as some sort of champion of women. A lot more to get to coming up on The Vince Show.
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1: Speaking of things that grow and that are far less desirable, the algae is growing at the reflecting pool. This whole thing, it's so funny to hear all of this reflecting pool coverage. And Jim tells me that he's seeing it everywhere. It's the only story that anybody in the media, outside of the common sense media, places like this program, are interested in. They're obsessed with it. It is their number one item. It goes right there in their A block. Tonight, we start with breaking news. Algae growing in the reflecting pool at the Lincoln Memorial. Like, aren't there more important things going on in the world? Isn't the president trying to settle up with Iran? Aren't we trying to bring American energy prices down? Aren't we trying to secure the border? Aren't we trying to take care of fraud, get rid of all these illegals? Aren't we trying to do good things for the United States of America? They're like, no. The most important story is algae. Okay, tell me about the algae. What's going on? Well, President Trump has been trying to fix up all of Washington, D.C. And he's got all the fountains operating. The Meridian Hill Park suddenly has a fountain operating again. Beautiful cascading waterfall appearing in Washington, D.C. People are like, that was a fountain? Yeah, President Trump fixed it. The fountain at Union Station. There was a fountain there? Yes, President Trump fixed it. The one in Freedom Plaza. I used to walk by there. I didn't know there was a fountain there. President Trump fixed it. It's now overflowing with wonderful water. It looks great. The city's a lot safer. The murders are coming down. The National Guard is deployed. It is so much better. And the left, in its desperation for a scandal, appears to be once again trying to create one SPLC style. And the president said yesterday, they keep vandalizing our reflecting pool. Here's the president talking about this. He's actually issued a bunch of statements on this subject in the last 24 hours. Here he is yesterday.
12: No vandalism. We have I think 290, 300 foot slit right through it, probably a box cutter or a knife of some kind. Or we had people lifting up the basic, some of the, but it's not a lot of damage, but we'll probably have to let the water out and refix it. They went in there with a knife. I was just told by the people over at Parks, they have five people are arrested and five people are under investigation right now. And it's a sad thing. In addition to that, we put brand new, beautiful grass all around. They put these massive letters on the grass. You probably know about that, right? And they said 86-47. They probably got that from the dirty cop, Comey. You know he's a dirty cop, don't you? Dirty cop. He's a crooked guy. They destroyed the grass. That's a big thing. But we're going to get it back very soon.
1: It's simple. They don't like beautiful things. Beautiful things attract people. And if people are attracted, then they might think that Trump's doing a good thing for the country. You can't let that happen, so you got to destroy everything. You got to write, eliminate Trump in the grass, just like James Comey did with seashells. Psychos. But Jim, these people are nuts. And in fact, producer Jim has located some interesting audio. Should I play it for them, Jim? What am I looking at here? Do you have that audio?
15: I do.
1: Share it with me, would you?
16: Let's go, algae! Let's go, algae!
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1: crazy is that audio of those people screaming is real. It's total, there's nothing, there's no parody there. That's just people screaming it about how much they love algae. That's unbelievable. And
15: telling then you look at the algae, they're proud of it.
1: We're so proud of you. We're proud of you. Have you noticed the left is more interesting seeing algae grow up than humans? You know, Graham Platner got endorsed by Planned Parenthood because they love when the babies are snuffed out. But algae, we got to grow it. As long as we can hurt the American people's ability to appreciate the reflecting pool, that's a good thing. Wow, what a destructive force the left is. Holy cow. The emotional incontinence on display. But the president, undeterred, he said, we're just going to fix it. You know, they're draining what they have to of the reflecting pool right now. They're going to clean it up. As usual, like everything else with the left, it just costs an extraordinary amount of money in order to fix the problems that they've created. But we're doing what we can here because the president is, he feels the pressure right now. You know why? Because Independence Day is coming up. Independence Day is coming up. This is about the 250th anniversary of the country. And the president is so thoroughly dedicated to getting all of this looking glorious so that we can truly celebrate as a nation that he remains undeterred, even in the face of these lunatics attacking the reflecting pool. What a bunch of whack jobs. Glad to see he's confronting that. Really, really enjoy that. We have a lot of other news that's breaking our way. I'm going to get to it coming up on another busy edition of The Vince Show. Stay with us.
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4: I'm Kathleen Maloney. Rescue efforts continue in Venezuela after destructive earthquakes.
5: We have the most elite search and rescue crews from the U.S. and their canines on the ground. And I did speak to one volunteer from La Guaira, the area most affected. He told me hundreds of family, friends, teachers are gone.
4: Fox's Dana Marie McNichol. More than 1,400 people now confirmed dead. Iran again launching strikes against ships in the Strait of Hormuz and other Mideast countries. President Trump responding on Truth Social.
6: There may come a point when we are no longer able to be reasonable and will be forced to militarily complete the job that we very successfully started. If that happens, the Islamic Republic of Iran will no longer exist.
4: Fox's Trey Yingst. Axios now reporting that the U.S. and Iran have agreed to halt the strikes and meet this week. 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
12: Hey, Jim, did you see that story in your state about a Tesla driver who alleges that autopilot is the reason that he drove at a very high rate of speed through a woman's home, killing her?
13: I did hear that, yes.
12: Did you see what happened at that? What actually came out about it now? It turns out that he overrode the system himself and accelerated through the wall, which is not that surprising. Now, I have one of these Teslas. I don't know if he's got the same model year. I've got a current model year Tesla Model 3. I love the vehicle. It's so cool. And FSD, the autopilot of the car, there's a difference, I guess, between autopilot and FSD. But it's amazing. It's just what an amazing thing. We don't yet have flying cars, although I think Elon's working on it. But the ability of the car to drive itself is remarkable to me. And I saw the surveillance footage of this, of the guy who claims that it was FSD, full self-driving, that did it. Like, FSD doesn't do that. He was driving at 73 miles an hour when he went through the wall of the house. He was in a neighborhood, a residential neighborhood. If, let's just pretend for a moment it was FSD driving 73 miles per hour in the neighborhood, you would have slammed the brakes long before you got to the house. It's just, I saw the video and I was like, it just doesn't even make sense. Anyway, it turns out that's what happened. He took over. He manually overrode the vehicle self-driving system, according to the latest reports, pressed the accelerator pedal, drove through the wall of a home, killing a woman, which is really freaking awful. My other reaction to it, as soon as I saw the story and I was like, I didn't believe it. I was like, I don't think that was FSD. I thought, but people will blame it. You know what I mean? How many of these stories are we going to get where somebody's actually driving the vehicle and they make some sort of horrific mistake because they were too reckless? There's no question the car accelerates fast. You know how fast the Model 3 performance goes? 0 to 60 in 2.9 seconds. That is a very fast vehicle. It wasn't not that long ago. That was unheard of for a mass production vehicle to be able to get something like that. 2.9 seconds? And some of those the higher end Teslas, the ones that they just retired, the Model S, the Model S Plaid, what is that? 1.9 seconds, 0 to 60. That's a fast-moving vehicle if you slam the accelerator. And if you don't know what you're doing, you could hurt somebody if you're actually driving that vehicle yourself. I knew it. I knew people would blame the FSD. I knew it. They'd be like, well, actually, it was the car that did it. Okay. Well, let's double check. Let's check that out. So kind of a fascinating story. I do want to thank Elon, though. Thank you. And he didn't give me the car. But the fact that he's responsible for making this company, I love it. I really love it. It's just great. We in the Colonnais household, I've got the electric vehicle because I don't use it a ton. Although I've done the long road trip with it, I really have enjoyed it. It worked great. I didn't anticipate it. A couple years back, I was like, I don't think that's gonna work. No, it works great actually. It works great. The car can do a ton of the driving. It's wonderful. The whole thing is great. I'm always bragging to Jim. I'm like, yeah, my car's driving me. I'm getting breakfast. Jim's like, where's your car driving you? It's awesome. But my wife has the internal combustion engine. So I'm keeping the portfolio diversified. Yeah, I got any potential problem we can handle. But that was a wild story out of Texas. Crazy, crazy, crazy. Let me get to some breaking news now. Speaking of Texas, I've got news stories for you. You ready? Here's another one. This is from Andy Ngo. What a great reporter Andy Ngo has been through the years. I've always enjoyed talking to him. And he has, he's put himself in physical peril to cover the evils of Antifa. And here's what we have. Breaking exclusive. This is out from Andy Ngo's great Substack, I believe. It's called No Comment. NGO is his name. No Comment. Breaking exclusive. North Texas Antifa terror cell members sentenced to a combined 450 years in federal prison. You ready for this? You ready for some good news on a Tuesday? It's only Tuesday, and I've got good news for you. Fort Worth, Texas, Dateline. 8 members of a North Texas Antifa terror cell received historic federal sentences today, Tuesday, with prison terms ranging from 30 years to life in prison for their roles in the shooting ambush on an Immigration and Customs Enforcement detention facility. The attack led to the first federal Antifa terrorism prosecution and later convictions in U.S. history. U.S. District Judge Mark T. Pittman sentenced ringleader Benjamin Haniel Song to 100 years in prison. Today, 100 years in prison for one of these Antifa terrorists. Song was convicted of the most serious offenses in the case, including attempted murder and discharging a firearm in furtherance of a crime of violence. Prosecutors proved at trial that he shot Alvarado Police Lieutenant Thomas Gross in the neck during the 4th of July attack last year. Bradford Morris, a trans militant and sex worker, whoa, trans militant? How many trans militants are we going to have to deal with? Trans militant and sex worker known as Megan Morris, who lived in a Dallas commune with other trans individuals he referred to as his, quote, wives, was sentenced to 50 years. The Kessler Heights neighborhood commune also functioned as one of the group's bases. Maricela Rueda was sentenced to 70 years in prison. Elizabeth Soto sentenced to 50 years in prison. As I'm going through this, I want you to understand, of course, that these are consequences coming for the terrorists who would dare attack our countries. These are insurrectionists, leftist terrorists who are now facing the consequences of their own action. And this story should be widely heard. It won't be, other than this powerful radio broadcast. But it unfortunately, it's not going to get the attention it deserves. Often, like what we talked about earlier, with J.D. Vance's fraud force taking down these fraudsters, billions of dollars in theft. And we've got major media outlets who are pretending like these stories aren't even happening. They are happening. Because of the large number of defendants, Chief U.S. District Judge Reed O'Connor simultaneously sentenced four additional convicts in a separate courtroom. Cameron Arnold, also known as Autumn Hill, another tranny, received 50 years in prison. Zachary Evitz received 50 years. Savannah Batten received 50 years in prison. Daniel Rolando Sanchez Estrada, a Mexican national, received 30 years in prison. The defendants were now among nine Antifa members convicted by a federal jury in March following the first federal Antifa terrorism trial in U.S. history. Their prison sentences are the longest in American history for convicted violent Antifa members. Yeah. Who was saying, didn't we have a story recently, Jim, where the left was once again insisting that Antifa is not a real organization? That this was, what was the SPLC guy or something was asked about this? And he's like, well, this is my lot, Senator. We've determined that Antifa is not real. It's fake. No, it's real. It's real. In fact, they were convicted by a federal jury. This was back in March. They've now been sentenced. One of these guys has 100 years in prison, a full century. I don't think, I'm going to go ahead and guess here, that he's going to make it to the 260th anniversary of America. Wait, excuse me, 350th. Look at me doing math. 350th. I don't think he's going to make it there. We'll see about 260. The cell plotted and carried out an attack on the Prairie Land ICE Detention Center in Alvarado, Texas last year, Independence Day, July 4th of 2025. Jurors found the defendants guilty of offenses, including providing material support to terrorists, rioting, conspiracy involving explosives, and related crimes. The trial featured extensive evidence regarding the group's ideology, its planning, its preparation for the attack. Seven of the co-defendants pled guilty ahead of the trial, and five agreed to cooperate with prosecutors and testify against their comrades. Oh, I love this. They're all turning on each other. As a part of their plea deals, they admitted in signed stipulated facts to the court that they organized behind an Antifa ideology. Oh, there it is. Oh, they all admitted they're Antifa. Just like, what was that guy, Antifa Kyle? Remember him? When the feds took him into custody in Minneapolis? He had his sweatshirt on. How do you know he's Antifa? It says on his sweatshirt, on his hoodie, I'm Antifa! Exclamation point. One of those co-defendants, Lynette Sharp, told jurors that members trained together with firearms and coordinated through encrypted signal chats. Evidence that was introduced at trial showed that members operated under aliases and carefully planned the direct action. jurors viewed video evidence showing the cell arriving dressed in black block. They're dressed in all black, essentially. And masks. They wear masks to conceal their identities. And equipped with firearms, body armor, medical supplies, and explosive devices. According to testimony, Song acquired 11 firearms and distributed them among members of the group before the operation. The group used explosive fireworks to lure federal agents and facility personnel from the detention center before opening fire. Yeah, you remember that? The goal being, if we create a conflagration outside, it'll lure federal agents out and we can shoot them. Doesn't this kind of sound familiar? Now, obviously, this played out in real life. This sounds a lot like the attempted attack on the White House that was just thwarted. The feds just stopped an attack on the White House that was very similar in nature. Explosive drones, right, flown either, the goal was either over the South Lawn or in the vicinity of the White House. They were looking to create a storm, a stampede out of the UFC event. And the goal was to shoot the fleeing crowd as it went down. It's almost as if these left-wing terrorists are operating from some sort of customary playbook about how they want to carry out these attacks. Lieutenant Gross, who they shot, survived the shooting. Jurors were shown his blood-stained ballistic vest during testimony. Investigators recovered a cache of weapons, ammunition, and electronic devices stored in Faraday bags designed to block signals. Authorities also later recovered Antifa anarchist propaganda. Testimony established that members of the group had trained together and collectively acquired more than 50 firearms before the attack. 50. Curious about that. You know, that's a lot of guns, 50 firearms. It's also a lot of money. It's not, if you've ever bought a gun, especially a quality one, it, you know, it costs you a good amount of money to acquire a weapon. Where are they getting all their money from? They got all this planning going on. They've got signal chats. They have organized weapons training, 50 firearms acquired, terror cells right here in the United States of America. It's no wonder the president is trying to take down Antifa. He issued an executive order on the subject, and the federal government has been all over this. They've secured now these convictions and subsequently sentences for all these Antifa lunatics. But we need a lot more than that. I mean, it's one thing to take down these foot soldiers. It's another to take down the organizers behind all of it, the money operations. Defense attorneys argued during the trial that the direct action was a, quote, protest. It was a protest, Jim. It was protected by the Constitution. You're allowed to shoot at law enforcement, according to the Constitution. That's literally the defense that they came up with. They said the shooting was not planned. It was spontaneous. Jurors rejected those arguments after 2 days of deliberations. Each day of the trial drew Antifa supporters to the federal courthouse. Some gathered inside the courtroom while others demonstrated outside. Liberal and far-left activists argued that the prosecution criminalized protest activity. They shot law enforcement. It was an ambush shooting. What kind of mental illness has you maintaining an argument that this was peaceful protest? And then you look at the mugshots. Through the years, Andy Ngo has posted a lot of these mugshots of these Antifa crazy people. And you look at them and you go, yeah. Yeah, I don't know what it is. I don't know what it is about the poison of this ideology, but it manifests itself visually. You can see it. You can see it in the mugshots. I know instantly, for some reason, I can just tell looking at you, that you're animated by this insane left-wing terroristic ideology. And there's lots of these people. They need help before they take it too far. Now, the people I just talked about, they took it too far. And now one of them is looking at 100 years in prison. Good. You need consequences. You need consequences for this so we can stop it from ever happening in the first place. More ahead on The Vince Show.
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2: The next 24 hours are going to be so fun and interesting. Hold on, I've got more details coming up on what the president is up to and why it's driving Washington utterly bananas. President Trump in the Lehigh Valley in Pennsylvania right now, meeting with workers and holding a big rally. I love this for a bunch of reasons. One, he's on the campaign trail, but two, he's getting all charged up before he heads off to see those establishment Republicans in the Senate tomorrow. Listen to him. Here he is live.
3: We had a rigged election, but they were so stupid. They kept everything going a little bit for us. And what we've done in the last year and a half, nobody's ever seen anything like it. They put America first. They put China first. They put illegal aliens first and everybody else first. But you, but we put you first by a lot. But at long last, you finally have a president who is putting workers first, putting Pennsylvania first, and putting America first. We're doing that, and we're doing it like nobody's ever seen before.
2: I know what's going to happen here. The president at some point is going to mention the Save America Act. The crowd is going to go absolutely wild for it. And the president's going to be all charged up, all high off of that effort. And rightfully so. And then he's off to the Senate tomorrow where he's got to deal with all these Senate Republicans who say, it just can't be done. We just can't pass it. In fact, the president was just asked about John Thune's stubbornness to even push this thing through. And he goes, this guy's got to be a leader. Here he is a moment ago, shared by the White House.
4: The Senate Majority Leader, John Thune, has told you many times he doesn't believe that they have the vote
3: That's what being a leader is about. You know, he's a leader. John's a leader. That's what being a leader is about. Look, we have to be able to get proof of citizenship when you vote. Otherwise, we don't have elections. We have to be able to get voter ID. So John is a leader, and hopefully he can get the votes.
2: Yeah, baby. All right. So the president is getting ready for it. And how better to get ready for it than to meet with a bunch of great American Trump voters all together in Pennsylvania? Very excited to hear from him and very excited to hear about his efforts to get things like the Save America Act passed. Credible elections. It's funny, I checked in on that live. Jim, what subject was he talking about? Elections. Right away, that's the issue he's on. Oh, he'll be good. It's like Superman being charged up by the sun. You know how like when he needs to get recharged, he flies up into space, lets the sun recharge. Boom, he's back into the fight. President Trump doing that rally, checking with the voters, little focus group. And sure enough, he's ready to go. Tomorrow, big lunch with the Senate Republicans, invited by Florida Senator Rick Scott. John Thune's being driven crazy. Who invited Trump to the lunch? Rick Scott did. And Trump accepted his invitation. Thumbelina's going crazy. I love it. Can't wait to share what we're learning when I'm back with you tomorrow. Hey, subscribe to the podcast, would you? Rumble.com/Vince to get it. I'll be back with you on the radio show tomorrow.
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2: Strikes between Iran and the U.S. I'm Kathleen Maloney, Fox News. Axios is reporting that the U.S. and Iran have agreed to halt strikes and meet tomorrow, but there have been plenty of fighting this weekend.
3: The United States launched a new round of airstrikes against Iran overnight after the IRGC attacked another oil tanker. According to U.S. Central Command, a variety of different targets were hit, including military surveillance sites, air defense capabilities, communication systems, and mine layers. In response, Iran launched missiles and drones toward Kuwait and Bahrain. This was the second exchange of fire this weekend between the United States and Iran. Vice President J.D. Vance posted to X over the weekend saying, "Iran signed a ceasefire agreement. We have honored it. If they have disagreements about how the MOU is being applied, they can pick up the phone. But violence will be met with violence."
2: Fox's Trey Yangst. Local emergency crews and rescue teams from several countries are working to pull survivors out of the rubble after back-to-back earthquakes in Venezuela's capital.
4: The numbers are staggering, and another important number is that this is the fourth day. So we're past that 72-hour mark, and time is of the essence to find any survivors underneath the rubble before they die as well. Here in Caracas, a 17-floor condo has fully collapsed. Behind it, a similar condo. In fact, it's the same architectural design. It was badly damaged during the twin earthquakes, and it's going to have to come down at some point. And an aftershock could pose a threat of bringing it down right now, which means that these rescue crews are at serious risk.
2: Fox's Matt Foy. Pakistan security forces carried out an intelligence-based ground operation along the Pakistan-Afghanistan border today. It was followed by calibrated strikes against militant hideouts and safe havens. 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
2: Delaware Senator Chris Coons suffering minor injuries in a multi-vehicle crash in his home state today. He said the collision was triggered by a driver experiencing a medical emergency. Coons is expected to make a full recovery. President Trump shelved a bipartisan housing bill because he feels a Voter Integrity Act should pass first. Fox's Gernal Scott tells us how senators react to that.
7: President Trump said the Safeguard American Voter Eligibility, or Save America Act, is his priority and refused to sign a housing bill until voter reform passes. Democratic Senator Chris Murphy said the voting bill is based on a false premise.
8: Trying to push a mythology that our elections aren't secure, are rigged, that's not true.
7: Republican Senator Roger Marshall feels the president's concern is valid.
9: We need an election that are trustworthy, and right now some Americans don't feel it is.
7: Both were on NBC's Meet the Press. House Speaker Mike Johnson says he will bring the housing bill back to the president this week. Gernal Scott, Fox News.
2: Texas Democrats are in Corpus Christi this weekend for their state convention ahead of the upcoming midterms. It comes as Democratic Congressman James Tallarico and Republican Attorney General Ken Paxton remain locked in a tight Senate race. Governor Greg Abbott tells Fox and Friends Weekend.
10: So what Tallarico stands for, what the Democrats on the entire party ticket stand for, are antagonistic to the values of the state of Texas.
2: President Trump says he will campaign in Texas for Paxton. Former Vice President Kamala Harris has endorsed Tallarico. NASA is racing to save its Swift telescope from falling back to Earth with a daring rescue mission. The salvage effort gets underway as soon as this week with the planned launch of a robotic lifesaver. NASA is trying to boost Swift to a higher orbit to prevent any issues. I'm Kathleen Maloney. This is Fox News.
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0: Rising from the heart of the swamp, a beacon of truth is casting its light. From sea to shining sea, The Vince Show. Here's Vince Colonnaise.
1: 844-484-3872, 844 for the USA. That's the way to join us today. From coast to coast, from sea to shining sea. Did you know that we don't really have any founding documents save for one poem attached to the pedestal of the Statue of Liberty many decades after the Statue of Liberty was actually assembled, dedicated, and sitting there? Yeah, that poem's in charge of America's foreign policy. You ready for what our policy is? We don't have borders. Allow everybody in. Sorry, everybody can go home now. The game is over. Those are the rules. That's according to the left. They think that one poem, they've been on this for years. They keep coming back to it. Anytime we deport people who've invaded our country, they say, but what about the poem? What poem? A poem by a woman called Emma Lazarus put on the pedestal of the Statue of Liberty in a completely different century from the one when the Statue of Liberty was put up. And it's called The New Colossus. And for example, one of the women over on Ms. Now, her name's Nicole Wallace. She you may recognize her from her resting Democrat face. She said yesterday, after that big Supreme Court decision that said, of course the president can tell people who are only here temporarily that they have to go home now. We gave you temporary protected status. That temporary time is now over, and you definitely have to go home. Now, this is cause for utter panic on the left. They are losing their minds, which doesn't that kind of give away one of their games? They need these people in the country for power. Listen to Nicole Wallace yesterday moping about it.
2: Trump Supreme Court making a mockery of the words emblazoned on the Statue of Liberty. Quote, give me your tired, your poor, your huddled masses yearning to breathe free is where we start today.
1: It's where we start today. You know what other words are in that poem that she didn't cite? Wretched refuse. That's a way to describe the immigrants who come to the country. Wretched refuse. Is that what Nicole Wallace thinks? Given that's our only founding document now. It's not even a founding document. The wretched refuse. She didn't mention that part. No. That's insanity. That's utter insanity. But she's upset that we're going to be deporting people. Now, who are we deporting? Who's being sent home? Well, it's Haitians and Syrians. Haitians and Syrians, many of whom didn't even come from Haiti or Syria. They came from a bunch of other countries and then finally arrived here and said, hey, I'd like asylum now, please. And they're not entitled to it forever. Boy, we're a generous country, aren't we? We took them all in. This dates back to 2010. Haiti, in the case of Haiti, dates back to 2010. Why? There was an earthquake, a devastating one. A devastating earthquake, January of 2010. Before the month was over, we had granted temporary protected status to Haitians to come to the United States and to stay here for a time. How long is that supposed to last? Let's see. 2010 was the earthquake. It's 2016. So maybe after 16 years, temporary is over? Have you ever temporarily stayed somewhere for 16 years? That's quite a temporary stay, especially if it's not your own country. So the Haitians have to go. The Syrians have been here since the designation was made in 2012, 14 years. Now, what was that designation about? It wasn't a natural disaster. It was about the civil war going on in Syria. Guess what's over? The civil war in Syria. Bashar al-Assad is gone. Why are you staying here? There's no reason. Go home. Go home. Now's the time. America's been very generous. Contrary to what all these Democrats are now saying, this is very cruel. This is very cruel. There's nothing cruel about it. We've been overly generous, and now our generosity is being abused as people are suing to try and stay in the United States. Stephen Miller is so good at the White House. He was covering some of this yesterday. He stepped up to the press and they were asking him, okay, are you really going to deport Haitians? Are you really going to deport Syrians? Yeah.
3: For anyone who loses TPS status as a result of this ruling.
4: Well, of course, if you no longer have status in this country, then you're supposed to be deported. And in particular, in the case of the Haitians, the Biden administration flew over vast last number. It's hard to know the exact number, but there are probably more than a million illegal immigrants from Haiti. And that's not counting the border crossings into the United States. So these are people who've only been here for a few months, who are receiving welfare, whose all their ties, all their social connections, all their family is back in their home country of Haiti. And of course, that's where they should go.
1: So some of them have been, you just heard Stephen Miller explain, some of the Haitians have been here for a few months under the Temporary Protected Status Program. How does that work exactly? Think about the timeline of what he just described. The earthquake was in 2010. We just conferred under Joe Biden temporary protected status on Haitians in the last 2 years? What? I need to be protected from the aftermath of the earthquake. 14 years later? Now 16 years later? What? It doesn't make any sense. Of course, because the whole point is it's not supposed to. It's not supposed to. Jessica Vaughn is at the Center for Immigration Studies. She's great. And she writes this online. She said a larger share of Haitians and Cubans and Venezuelans who were allowed in under Biden did not come from their home countries at all, but from third countries like Chile, Brazil, Spain, where they had residency and work permits so they can return there if they don't want to go home. So they were already in other countries because of the earthquake, you see. Bill Malusian reacts to this. He goes, this is 100% correct. When I was at the Del Rio, Texas Haitian bridge camp in 2021, remember that? The drone footage of all of the Haitians piling in under the bridge, getting into the country because Joe Biden opened the borders. Many of the Haitians told me that they had been living in Chile and Brazil for years before coming to the United States illegally for economic, not safety reasons. The Haitians were dumping and tearing up their Chilean documents at the river's edge to hide this fact from the United States so it wouldn't hurt their fraudulent asylum claims. The idea that all these Haitians came directly from Haiti after an earthquake or an assassination is false. Many of them were living happily and safely for years in South America until Biden's open border policies became too attractive to pass up. Others also flew into the United States via Joe Biden's mass parole program, which was supposed to be only for a 2-year humanitarian parole grants. Of course, most never left. Most never left. Look at that. Bill Malusian. We actually have a reporter on our hands. How many reporters are out there who are willing to tell the truth about this? You know how many documents were dropped south of the Rio Grande before people came into the United States? A ton. Journalists like Bill Malusian, independent reporters, were able to go over there, take a look, and like, whoa, there's identifying paperwork everywhere. And then people come into the country, and the claim on the left is that they're quote undocumented. What? They destroyed their documents, or they dispensed of their documents before they got into the country. And then we created new documents for them anyway, so they're not undocumented. That's a lie. One of the great questions and answer yesterday with Stephen Miller was, hey, is Haiti safe? And he said, yeah, for Haitians.
5: Does the administration consider Haiti a safe country?
4: For Haitians, absolutely.
5: For Haitians.
4: Yes. Yes, Haitians live in Haiti. It's not our position that Haitians should leave Haiti. I mean, it would be crazy for us to say that Haitians couldn't live in Haiti. It's their country. Of course Haitians should live in Haiti.
1: Yeah, what I thought we were against family separation. Why would we separate Haitians from their families in Haiti? Why would we do that? Isn't that crazy? We shouldn't do that. Let's reunite these families. This is a family reunification effort.
4: There's no viable asylum, or use a technical term here, CAT claim or withholding claim for any Haitian seeking relief from going back to Haiti, to their homeland. The fact that there might be pockets of Haiti where there's higher crime rates, guess what? There's pockets of Chicago with crime rates just as high, right? There's pockets of cities like St. Louis with crime just as high, pockets of Los Angeles with crime just as high. It has never been the case that having communities that have high crime rates is a basis for asylum. Never has been, never will be.
1: No, it's not. It's not in the law at all. Oh, there are areas of our country that are violent. It's not a reason to come into the United States of America and claim asylum, not under our statutes. And so what a great decision by the court. I love the left only views the court as a vehicle for power. It's not about the Constitution. It's not about the rule of law to them. So they have trouble even understanding what the court just did. You ready for the New York Times headline, Jim, on this temporary protective status thing? Headline, Supreme Court expands Trump's power over immigration. Expands. The court did no such thing. They didn't expand anything. It's not even within their power to expand or contract power. The court renders judgments on whether or not something is lawful or constitutional, and they found that the president's powers were entirely lawful and entirely constitutional, and that any claim that Haitians and Syrians can stay without the permission of the American people is false. It's just false. So go home. But this is how the media don't even know how to write. Well, maybe they do. Maybe this is just a straight up lie. Could be. It's a combination of both. But there's also a lot of ignorance that the court gives power or takes it away or takes away the right to this or gives you the right to that. Have you ever seen headlines like that? It happens all the time. It's not journalism. It's not journalism at all. The court makes findings. It finds that the president does have the authority to do this. It finds that, yes, he's following the Constitution, or it finds that, no, he violated the Constitution or any other party before the court. That's the point. It doesn't expand or contract power. It shouldn't. But that's how the left views it. The New York Times is giving away its disposition towards the court. It's meant to give power to Democrats, which is why they want to pack it so desperately. More ahead on The Vince Show.
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1: The President of the United States busy on Truth Social today. We've got some updates on Iran as well. Iran getting chippy and the president saying they're violating the ceasefire. We'll see what happens next. But on immigration, on our national sovereignty, the president posted this. Quote, it was just announced that, and I'm not necessarily thrilled to be talking about it because it does not exactly sound nice. The Trump administration has the highest average daily arrest rate by ICE and CBP, including total detention with final orders of removal, than any other president by far. The pending final orders are being seriously delayed by the courts, but that is also a record. President Trump has the highest 12-month removal total by far of any president, despite the fact that they fudged their numbers by including people that never even tried to come into the country. That would be his, he's talking about his predecessors. Obama was famous for this. I want to remind you of something because I don't think a lot of people realize this. Remember how the left or somebody started calling Obama the deporter in chief? You remember this? That was like a, you probably scratched your, like, how did he get that superlative of all things? Like Obama never once, I never looked at him and was like, man, that guy's really fighting for our sovereignty. Oh, thank goodness he's actually deporting. But no. So what was that about? The answer to that is the Obama administration had reclassified various categories of encounters as deportations. So they had padded their numbers dramatically to cover up the fact that they weren't actually doing a very good job securing America's border. They just orchestrated a cover-up of it. It was a Soviet vote-counting exercise, in this case, deportations. That's what was happening. So all of that rambling about, oh, well, Obama was the deporter-in-chief, this is not true. It was never true. It was a statistical trick that they were playing on the American people. And the president here is acknowledging that. He goes, they fudged the numbers. They included people that never even tried to come into the country. Likewise, the average daily catch and repatriation is by far the highest under President Trump. The president writing in the third person. Either he wrote this or someone else wrote this, but he said under President Trump. No other president comes close. So when you hear these anchors, pundits, Democrats, and communists try to make the case that the president's numbers are comparable, President Obama's numbers, excuse me, are comparable to President Trump, it would be nice if people like Milquetoast Shannon Bream and others would put up a little fight. Just a little. Thank you for your attention to this matter. Oh, why does Shannon Bream have to catch a straw? I love Shannon. I refuse to join in on the president's egregious assault on Shannon Bream. Shannon can handle it. She can handle it. And the best thing she could possibly do is take the president's advice here, look at the numbers, and go, oh, yeah, he's totally right about this. But it's amazing that those myths, those lies continue. Well, Obama was great at deporting. No, he wasn't. He was great at selling us out. That's what he was great at. Obama was great at betraying us. Obama was great at overhauling the American government and getting it off of the things that actually matter to the American people. Taking over a sixth of the economy for the dumpster fire that became Obamacare. Remember when everyone got to keep their doctors? Nope. No, they didn't. Remember when your premiums and your deductibles went down? No, they didn't. They went up. The whole country getting hit very hard by Obamacare. Thanks, Obama. Thanks, Obama. And you can thank Obama for Joe Biden, too. That Joe Biden era was an Obama special. He did that, too. Terrible. And speaking of that, if you're going to talk about Obama's immigration record, you can't leave out the Biden era. The Joe Biden arrives. They just kicked the borders wide open. They created new ways to get smuggled into the country at taxpayer expense. They'd fly people deep into all of these cities. And now they're freaking out that we're getting rid of them. Because in the end, it was always about political power for the left. They're using these human beings. They're exploiting them. They need them because they don't like you. It's as simple as that. You don't serve their purposes. They need new voters. They need warm bodies to populate the Electoral College and congressional seats. They just need the people. And they keep saying it out loud. We can't let them go. We can't let them know. They have to be American citizens. I'm sorry, what? The people who are getting temporary protective status, We have a moral obligation to make them American citizens. We do not. But the left is claiming we must. I've got so much more to get to on The Vince Show.
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0: Vince Colonnais.
4: Carmen Roberts, the U.S. and Iran reportedly agree to halt fighting after a weekend of back-and-forth strikes. U.S. Ambassador to the U.N. Mike Waltz tells Fox News the U.S. won't let Iran control the Strait of Hormuz.
5: If the Iranian regime thinks for a second that President Trump is going to stand by while Iran continues to attack international shipping without a response, or our bases without a response, they're sadly mistaken.
4: Three firefighters were killed, two injured battling wildfires in the Colorado-Utah border yesterday, and conditions not improving.
6: Wildfire danger still exists across at least the Four Corner region. In fact, it's explosive.
4: Meteorologist Nate Larson with Fox 13 Salt Lake City. 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
1: Well, you want some humanity? You want to hear what decency sounds like? Listen to the Borders or Tom Holman talking about how the decent thing to do is to preserve our country's borders and get rid of the rapists who've invaded them. Listen to this.
13: I don't want to hear another damn word about President Trump being inhumane. He's saving lives every day. There's been studies done that 31% of women, these studies are done by independent groups, up to 31% of women that make that journey coming to the United States get sexually assaulted. 31% admitted they got sexually assaulted making that journey. If 31 admitted it, how many is that number really? So when President Trump has illegal immigration down 97%, how many women aren't being raped? How many children aren't dying making that journey? How many known suspected terrorists aren't coming into the country? How many pounds of fentanyl isn't coming across the border to kill Americans?
1: That's right.
13: President Trump is saving thousands of lives every month, but no one wants to talk about it.
1: Yeah, what's the humane thing to do? Pretty sure the humane thing to do is to protect women from being abused, raped, sexually assaulted. I think the humane thing to do is keep children alive. The humane thing to do is not sell people a bill of goods, not tell them that they can just invade the country and they'll get to stay here forever. The humane thing to do is enforce the rule of law, make the laws really clear, and make the consequences clear. That's the humane thing to do. Law and order. Demonstrate care for the vulnerable. That's the humane thing to do. It's not what the left is interested in. They're interested in projecting. They accuse you of indecency to advance their own. In fact, Senator Ed Markey, Democrat, is today complaining about the fact that the Supreme Court did agree that President Trump has the power to end temporary protected status for Haitians and Syrians. And he goes, you got to keep them here. We have a moral obligation to keep them here. Listen to how he describes it.
14: This decision will place in grave risk the lives of people. And Trump wants to send TPS holders back to unsafe conditions. And it's the far right extremists.
1: It's the far right extremists. So unsafe conditions, like, what are you talking about? I didn't craft this idea, but I really think it's so smart. I've seen a bunch of people posting it. They remember when the left got mad at President Trump for reportedly referring to Haiti as a bleep hole country. Remember that? It's a bleep hole country. Trump, what a bigot. He described Haiti correctly. What a bigot. And then they told us, then the left told us, actually, Haiti's amazing. Haiti's wonderful. Like, I wish I was in Haiti right now. I love Haiti so much. Haiti, Haiti, Haiti. Everyone loves Haiti. That was the position they took instantly because President Trump had reportedly said that. And now when President Trump is like, well, if it's a wonderful country, everybody can go home. They're like, no, it's a bleep hole country. You can't send them there. You know how bleeping bleepy it is in bleeping Haiti? You're so cruel. Why would you send them to bleeping Haiti? That's a bleep hole. Okay. So the incoherence is a feature, not a bug. That's the point. It's all about power. All of it. It's like, no, you got, they're wonderful. You got to keep them here. Their country's great unless you try and send them back. And then they have to stay here. Because there's no country Democrats hate more than America. There's not. Go ahead, name one. Name a country that Democrats hate more than America. I'll wait. Jim, can you think of any? Do Democrats hate Iran more than they hate America?
15: No.
1: Hmm. Do they hate Russia more than they hate America?
11: No.
1: Just rack your brain. Just try and figure out which country they hate more than us. Like, I'm not sure. You know, maybe Hungary at times. They still hate. I think they still hate America more. As long as Trump's at the top. I mean, this is why so many Democrats claim that they can't even be proud of our country. Because President Trump is the president. And too many Americans like him. So I hate my own country. I won't even fly an American flag, is their position.
12: I got one.
1: Go ahead. Which is it?
12: Israel.
1: Oh. Yeah. That might be the correct answer. Even Israel, though. I don't know. I'm not sure. I feel like America and Israel are neck and neck in terms of the loathing of the American left. They certainly train the kids in school. I think they spend more time on hating America than they do on Israel, but I could be wrong. But Ed Markey, sorry, I strayed away from Ed Markey, the guy who is attacking the rest of us for being indecent when his position is that we shouldn't have borders.
14: TPS holders back to unsafe conditions, and it's the far right extremists sitting on the Supreme Court who has just let him sever this critical lifeline for Haitians and for TPS holders from all around the world. We have a moral duty to protect TPS holders and provide this vulnerable group with protections and a permanent pathway to citizenship in our country.
1: Wait a second. What does the letter T stand for in TPS? This isn't from Office Space. This isn't your TPS reports. This is temporary protected status. Temporary. Did I just hear him say that they got to stay forever? He said not just that they have to stay forever. They need a permanent pathway to citizenship. I'm sorry. I thought I was told a second ago that you Democrats had no interest in what do they call it? The Great Replacement Theory? They had no interest in that. That we're just taking care of struggling people. Oh, we're not going to hand out citizenship. That's a right-wing conspiracy theory. We're trying to bring in new voters. Ed Markey said, they've got to stay. We have a moral duty to keep people who are here allegedly temporarily, permanently as United States citizens. World.
14: We have a moral duty to protect TPS holders and provide this vulnerable group with protections and a permanent pathway to citizenship in our country.
1: No, we don't. It's actually the exact opposite of that. We have a moral obligation to enforce the rules. We have a moral obligation to our families, to our country, to our Lord and Savior. We don't have a moral obligation to betray our people. This is a perversion of what we're supposed to do as Americans, an utter perversion. And Ed Markey is standing, he's surrounded by a bunch of these lunatic Democrats. I can't name all of them. Who is this squad member? Remind me of this, Jim, the bald black woman who is always yelling at Trump all the time.
12: Ayanna Pressley.
1: Oh, is Ayanna Pressley? Yes. Okay. So Ayanna Pressley is there. She's standing next to him. Max Frost is there. I recognize that guy. There's Debbie Wasserman Schultz. Remember, she was fired by the DNC for rigging the election in 2016. These are awful human beings. And they're standing once again on the steps of the United States Supreme Court, accusing sitting Supreme Court justices of being extremists, which is precisely the behavior that led to multiple assassination attempts on the very justices that Ed Markey is once again doing that against. You know, there was a guy who tried to assassinate Brett Kavanaugh. There was a recent swatting attack on Amy Coney Barrett, never-ending attacks on the United States Supreme Court justices by lefties who are looking to compel outcomes that have nothing to do with the Constitution or the law and everything to do with the left's political priorities. In fact, the assassination attempt on Brett Kavanaugh was designed, that the reason that guy wanted to do it was to compel the United States Supreme Court to protect the murder of children, to enable the murder of children en masse in the United States. That's what that guy wanted. Don't overturn Roe versus Wade. We need to abort 1 million babies a year. It's the most important thing. So he was willing to give up his life in an effort to kill Brett Kavanaugh for that outcome. And he was urged on by Chuck Schumer, who declared that the left was coming for the sitting conservative-appointed, Republican-appointed Supreme Court justices. So has the left backed off of this tactic? No, Ed Markey's doing a presser, standing next to the bald black lady and Max Frost and Debbie Wasserman Schultz with the crazy hair. They're all standing there threatening Supreme Court justices again, calling them extremists, acting like they're not adhering to the Constitution, and saying that the most important priority you have is to open your borders and grant citizenship to people who didn't earn it. How about no? How about never? In fact, the Trump administration, there's a general counsel over at the Department of Homeland Security. His name's James Percival, and he's got the mustache to go with his last name. I feel like if your last name's Percival, you've got to have the mustache. He's got it. He was on television with Bill Malusian, and Bill asked about deportations. What's going to happen here? And listen to Mr. Percival.
11: Well, frankly, this case never needed to go to the Supreme Court. It's a very straightforward legal issue. The T in TPS stands for temporary, yet many of these designations go back decades. We have designations from 1998 for Hurricane Mitch that we're still trying to get rid of. But to answer your question, President Trump has been trying to end these programs since 2017. So these people have been on notice for 9 years that this day is coming. So what we would say now is it's closing time, which means you don't have to go home, but you can't stay here. The good news is it's not too late to get a $2,600 check and a free flight home.
1: Even when they leave, we're being generous. Even when they leave, it's like, hey, we're going to cut you a check. We'll get your flight out of here, but you got to go. You got to go. I think this is what Chuck Schumer was describing as cruel and inhumane. We're paying for their flights. What? Has the government ever cut you a check for a flight? I don't remember that. I don't remember the government sending me money for gas. I don't remember anything like that. But the Haitians get it. The Syrians get it. Little going away gift, you know? Right at the door. We just handed it to them. A lot of money. It's closing time. You don't have to go home. But you can't stay here. Can they play that on the airplane when they all get on board? All right, buckle up. Back to Port-au-Prince. Here we go. It's funny. I'm not, I don't know about you. Actually, I do know about you. Forget it. I'm gonna make a safe assumption about you. You have had it up to here with the phony moral blackmail. You've had it up to here. Not a chance does this work on you. Ed Markey telling you what your moral obligations are. Chuck Schumer telling you what the cruel and inhumane things are and what the decent things are. You've had it up to here. No more moral blackmail. You have devalued that currency so thoroughly that, in fact, the second you utter some sort of judgment, I will just assume the opposite is true. That's my position towards these Democrats. Whatever they say, your moral obligation is to give citizenship to Haitians. No, my moral obligation is to American citizens and to deport the Haitians who have already overstayed their welcome. And we gave them a very generous welcome. 16 years? 16 years, baby. It's closing time. You don't have to go home, but you can't stay here. More ahead on The Vince Show.
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5: Nobody will take you where Vince will take you. 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
6: All right. Yes. Well, anyway, I like Borders. That's the summary. That'll be the summary of the show. I really like Borders. I think they're worth having. I think they're worth having. You know, I don't, do you ever, it probably depends on where you live in the country, but in the Washington, D.C. area, I see it all over the place. It's like, we have spent so many years just bringing people in from every culture on planet Earth without any consideration about how to assimilate. It's true. Assimilation really does matter. You got to assimilate. You got to, if you want to be an American, you kind of have to –

0: or barely some little amount of English. People retain their customs, don't adopt anything relatively American. You feel like kind of a stranger in your own country, don't you? If you live in an environment like that, which is a weird feeling. It's not the same as it used to be, for sure. So many places in America, you know, do people leave their doors unlocked anymore? Not that concerned about people breaking in or coming in at all? Can kids jump on a bike and circle the neighborhood, come back when the lights come back on? Does that happen a lot? Or is that less and less these days? I think it's pretty safe for me to make this assumption that it's less and less these days. Are there places in America where that's still happening? Yeah, sure. I'm confident of it. I've encountered it, actually. But those are diminishing. Those are diminishing. And so, big picture, illegal immigration, legal immigration, all of it. What we should be focused on first is taking care of the people who live here, making sure that they're well cared for, making sure that they have a functional country, that we have law and order. And so when you get Democrats who are coming out and they're lecturing us about how, your most important moral obligation is to import more invaders to the country as quickly as possible, I think it should be very easy for most Americans to say, up yours. You shouldn't even be in office. What a betrayal. What a complete betrayal of our country. And these Democrats, you know, I love how, like, they're at this moment where they're like, oh man, our party's about to get really extreme if all these socialists start arriving. What do you mean about to get really extreme? I just think this whole idea that there's a left-wing civil war breaking out because they don't know how to handle the socialists, it has nothing to do with actual ideology, because, like, fundamentally, they're all kind of agents of chaos, regardless of what they dress themselves up as. The real fight that they have going on is who gets to control the levers of power and whose pockets are lined by that control. That's what they're fighting about. Who's in charge of leading us on the path to destruction? How about none of you? More ahead on The Vince Show.
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2: Are back on. I'm Carmen Roberts, Fox News. U.S. and Iran have reportedly agreed to pause attacks near the Strait of Hormuz and hold new talks in Qatar on Tuesday. Yesterday, President Trump threatened to re-escalate the attacks after the regime kept up attacks in and around the Strait of Hormuz. Earlier today, Senator Rick Scott told Fox News,
3: "We're doing the right thing. We're going to give them a chance. And if not, we're going to have to continue to bomb them."
2: Fox's Trey Yingst has more from Tel Aviv on yesterday's U.S. retaliation.
4: According to U.S. Central Command, a variety of different targets were hit, including Iranian military surveillance infrastructure, communication systems, air defense sites, drone storage facilities, and mine layer capabilities. The president posted to Truth Social shortly after the strikes, saying United States aircraft just struck Iranian missile and drone storage locations and coastal radar sites for violating the ceasefire agreement again. It is very possible that they will never learn. The president goes on to say, "There may come a point when we are no longer able to be reasonable and will be forced to militarily complete the job that we very successfully started. If that happens, the Islamic Republic of Iran will no longer exist."
2: Meantime, tensions remain high after Israel carried out strikes on Hezbollah infrastructure, and that's amid warnings of broader conflict. And in Pakistan, the military says it struck militant targets in Afghanistan after a suicide car bombing in Karachi killed three paramilitary rangers. Pakistan says it killed 29 fighters at militant hideouts today. Wildfires turned deadly along the Utah-Colorado border. Three firefighters died yesterday. Two were injured and conditions not improving.
5: Wildfire danger still exists across at least the Four Corner region. In fact, it's explosive.
2: Meteorologist Nate Larson with Fox 13, Salt Lake City. And in World Cup action, Canada beats South Africa 1-0. 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
2: As fighting erupts again in the Middle East, it could drive oil prices higher. Cooler prices have helped gas prices pull back over the past month.
18: We have another big drop in the price of gasoline. In the past 2 weeks, regular grade at retail is down 23 cents. The new price is $4.01. And in 5 weeks, it's down 58 cents.
2: That is oil analyst Trilby Lundberg with the Lundberg Survey. AAA says its national average is $3.88 a gallon, and that is still 89 cents higher than before the war started. As far as oil prices, crude closed down 2% on Friday at $69.23 a barrel. And Senator Chris Coons of Delaware said he is expected to make a full recovery after suffering minor injuries from a multi-vehicle crash in Delaware today that triggered by a driver who was experiencing a medical emergency. Three New Jersey teens vanished last week at a train station, but they have been found safe, but in a different state.
10: After an extensive search using canines and drones, authorities were able to catch up with two 14-year-olds and a 17-year-old who left Montville Township, New Jersey on Thursday night. Authorities shifting the matter to a missing persons investigation at that time, but it wasn't until Friday evening that the trio was seen again, this time at the Denville, New Jersey train station. Then a day later, on Saturday afternoon, MTA officials recognized the group all the way in Connecticut, but when MTA officers attempted to make contact with the boys, the two 14-year-olds fled as they were taking the 17-year-old into protective custody.
2: Fox News Channel Lee Painter. Police say the boys appeared to have left their homes on their own accord, but no word why. And Bill Maher will be awarded with comedy's top honor tonight, the Mark Twain Prize, and it will be at the John F. Kennedy Center for Performing Arts. Including stars Woody Harrelson and Jay Leno expected to celebrate. I'm Carmen Roberts. This is Fox News.
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14: $10.

0: the problem is the party. The Democratic Party is as married to this Israel over everything, Israel no matter what, Israel no matter what they do, no matter how many people they kill. The Democrats are as married to that as the Republicans. I, going forward, cannot vote for a Democrat who does not pledge to end this relationship. This relationship needs to end. They don't need our money, and they definitely won't get my vote.
1: Definitely won't get her vote. That's one thing for sure. You know how these Democrats are. They're very, when it comes to their votes, they're mentally ill, I think is the short version. Well, very good Monday, too, and welcome back. Hey, anybody notice it was Gay Pride Month and the weekend around here? The whole city was shut down. You couldn't drive. The streets were all shut down. Do not enter because... you know, it turns out there's this guy over here named Chuck, right? And he's having sex with this man over there. And as a result, we're supposed to have a party. We're all supposed to have a party. Because, you know, if Chuck is having sex with this beautiful woman over here, no party, no party. But it's, you know, the Democrats, they politicized everything, gender and sex and... education and the weather they've politicized, and law enforcement and the police, civilization, the Democrats. A very happy and merry Monday to you. We had a beautiful weekend here in Washington. My best girl and I, we were down in the mall on Saturday. We were down in the mall on Sunday. We were checking out the reflecting pool and stuff. We did witness one arrest. A young woman with blue hair who was being arrested by the park police. It was kind of funny. We stood there and we watched, and while we were watching, we were talking about other things. We're just, you know, as you see people, you live in D.C., people are going to get arrested, and you're on the mall, people are getting arrested. We did, she does have, or at least did have, blue hair on Saturday, young woman, and in handcuffs, put into the back of the park police cage wagon, and it was kind of fun, And we stood there and watched. I made one little, about a 13-second video of her being put in the back of the, it's a paddy wagon. It was a paddy wagon is what she was throwing, which is a slur against the Irish people. But it's okay with the Irish people because, you know, the Irish people don't care so much. It's a paddy wagon. Hey, they named something after us. Hey, it's a billy club. They named that after Irish, too. But that's not important now. And I did have, I'm not sure if I'm going to get to the story, about my pocket knife and the mall, being on the mall. I should get to that story today, don't you think? I think I should get to that story. Because my pocket knife was once lost, and now it's found. But we'll get to that. There's a lot going on, enough about the mall and our weekend exploits, but it was a beautiful and wonderful weekend, and we did hike about a bunch and had... nice meals outdoors and meals with people, and we went to a concert at a home at a private home, and it was a beautiful, wonderful thing. Had a great weekend. And yesterday was Father's Day. That is a for me, that's a great holiday because I have nothing to do with it, not being a father myself. Just a wonderful thing. And growing up, Father's Day was not a big event in our household. For a variety of reasons, but yesterday, Father's Day, and the New York Times, they were on the case, and I hope everybody had a nice Father's Day with, you know, your fathers, or supporting and thanking your father, or fathers, however many you may have. You know, a lot of Democrats out there could have their fathers become their mothers, and things like that. Oh, yeah, speaking of which, the New York Times noticed that Father's Day was coming. So they had they commissioned six different writers, typists, Democrats, leftists, to write pieces on Father's Day for the New York Times. That used to be a newspaper of some repute long ago, but not anymore. And remarkable things, they had the New York Times. They said, well, Father's Day is coming up. Let's commission a bunch of pieces for the New York Times. And they commissioned six stories to be written about and for Father's Day. Three of them were written by women. and who are not fathers, although Democrats are very confused about that. And they had one, they call the person a trans man. Trans is short for transgender. And a trans man, that means it's a woman, see, with female body parts. And they said, they got three women writing pieces, hey, what Father's Day means to you. And then maybe they had fathers because they're women, and that's how biology used to work before the Democrats got a hold of it. But crazy. And then they had this trans man, and then they had two other men, write about Father's Day, and they don't have any kids, so they're not fathers. They're not fathers. The New York Times doesn't know that. It's, again, they use the words, but they don't know what they mean. Father's Day yesterday, and so the New York Times observed Father's Day by having three women, two childless men, and one woman dressed like a man. And the New York Times is so screwed up that they don't know what they really don't. They're mental. They're severely mentally ill Democrats. Smids, like that. And there is a lot going on beyond Father's Day because J.D. Vance over there in Lucerne, Switzerland, which is very nice. It's Switzerland. It's Lucerne. They got all that. You know, they have cheese or something. It's wonderful. J.D. Vance over there dealing with the Iranian thing and Israel, Hezbollah. But they're funding Hezbollah in Lebanon, dedicated to wiping out Israel and killing everybody there because, you know, they want stuff. It's a religion spread by the sword. You have to kill a lot of people to bring Islam, because otherwise people aren't really eager to gobble it up. So that's why you got to spread it by the sword. It's not very popular. But J.D. Vance over there dealing with Iran, Hezbollah in Lebanon, fighting Israel. What did they killed five IDF soldiers over the weekend, Hezbollah did. Israeli Defense Forces soldiers killed them over the weekend because that's what they do. And the Democrats are on the side of the terrorists because they're the left, and they're all mentally ill and have gender issues too. So I've got to update you on that. We also have the Prime Minister of England, of the United Kingdom, of Great Britain. His name is Keir, which is not a good name, is it? Keir Starmer. And the last name, it's even worse. Keir Starmer has announced that he's the Labour Party lefty, announced that he will be resigning as the Prime Minister of England. And this is pretty crazy. I always liked our system better than the parliamentary system from the time I was a little kid and I learned about systems of government. This is another example here. So Keir Starmer is going to be stepping down as Prime Minister, Labour Party lefty. And it turns out that this is the seventh Prime Minister in 10 years. And they've had seven Prime Ministers in 10 years. And that's not a very stable Western system. That's that parliamentary stuff. Our system is much better in every way than the parliamentary system. We invented something and made something much better. And we have the best and safest elections in the world. We're the envy of the world. But now the Democrats are here like the vampires they are. They've sunk their pointed teeth into the jugular vein of our system of electing people. And now in Virginia, The scamburger, what is she turning over all electoral votes for Virginia to whoever wins the popular vote nationwide? But she's a mess. And the Democrats, I think in California, they're still counting votes from their primary elections weeks ago. They can't figure out how to count the votes. That Joseph Stalin thing, it's not who votes that counts, it's who counts the votes. And the Democrats have adopted many Joseph Stalin practices and axioms, and we've got a lot going on there, and it has a lot to do with Nigel Farage waiting in the wings, and he might actually, although I doubt it because it's England.
2: I will resign as leader of the Labour Party. I have spoken to His Majesty the King this morning to inform him of my decision. 6 years ago, I inherited a Labour Party that was politically, financially, and morally bankrupt. I was told time and time again that my party was finished, that we were consigned to history, that a majority at the general election, let alone a landslide majority, was impossible. But we proved those people wrong because we changed our party, ripping out the poison of anti-Semitism, restoring trust on the economy, defence and national security, and becoming a party that once again stood proudly with, not against, our national flag. The hard work of change was with a singular purpose, not power for power's sake, but to change Britain for the better, to build a fairer country with dignity and respect. And when I leave the biggest job in the country, I shall spend more time on the most important job, being the best husband I can to my fantastic wife, Vic, who has been a rock by my side through good times and bad, and being the best dad I can to my beautiful children, who are my pride and my joy. Thank you very much.
1: Amazing stuff, but it's supposed to be 2.5 years or something, 2 to 3 years before their next general election in the United Kingdom, so they're going to have to do something parliamentary about it as they, 7 governments in 10 years, and out goes the Labour Party guy. It has a lot to do with a young man that was murdered in England by a Sikh who is not a native Briton, and his family doesn't have British traditions in their family. But a Sikh man with a big knife. Sikhs, men carry knives, and it's part of being a Sikh. You carry a knife, and that's great. That's wonderful. Good by me. But he stabbed this guy to death, Henry Nowak. Henry Nowak stabbed him to death. And then when the police showed up, the murderer, with a couple of other murderer cohorts, said, oh, yeah, Henry Nowak used an impolite slur directed at me because I'm a Sikh. And the cop said, oh, yeah? So they cuffed Henry Nowak and were arresting him for the murderer said that he used a bad word. And so the cops put the guy in cuffs, and Henry Nowak died while the murderers lied to the police. Pretty amazing stuff. Vikram Digwa committed the murder, and the police chose the murderer's side because of DEI and political correctness. And so we've got all that going. Also, if you're in Washington, D.C. or the surrounding environs, today in Washington, we have a bunch because it's our 250th birthday this year. The French, remember them? They're in France, the French government. They have sent over their military aerial flight demonstration team, their equivalent of the Blue Angels that we have in the U.S. Navy, or the Thunderbirds that we have in the U.S. Air Force. And the Blue Angels and the Thunderbirds have both flown over Washington, D.C. recently, including at the big fights on Sunday night, whenever, a week ago. And now the French military aerial demonstration team going to be in the Washington area today, and they're going to fly around. They're already here, of course. They're going to fly around Mount Vernon and over, not you know, on the ground level, but over Mount Vernon. George Washington's house is his property in Virginia, and we should take it away from Virginia with the new state government they have there. Really should. And then Arlington Cemetery, and then they're going to fly over the mall in Washington, D.C., which is great and wonderful, too. So we've got that fun. And if you're around, what is it, in the 10, like the 10:20 to 10:25 a.m. area, be flying over Arlington Cemetery, Memorial Bridge, and then, you know, the Potomac River, and then the mall in Washington, D.C., where our monuments are, the French team, and they'll be blasting smoky contrails of red, white, and blue, stealing our flag colors, but you know, but that's okay. So we've got that going on, and Iran, we've got around this and around that. Also, I should share with you, because it just broke moments ago, Alan Greenspan, the maestro of the U.S. Federal Reserve, has died. At the age of 100 years old, Alan Greenspan hailed as the greatest Federal Reserve chairman when he retired in 2006. That's 20 years ago now. But derided for a severe financial crisis that followed barely 2 years later. It's a tough job. Died on Monday, that's today, at age 100, his wife said. Now, this is kind of his wife. Who's his wife, you might ask? Well, his wife is Andrea Mitchell of NBC News, the TV news reporter for the last 50 years. Andrea Mitchell. Alan Greenspan started powerful influence U.S. economy during his tenure at the helm of the Fed, August 1987 until 2006. Complications from Parkinson's disease, Andrea Mitchell said in a statement. Alan Greenspan, to be cut down in the prime of his life like this.

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11: When Paul Volcker was chairman of the Fed, who built the ship and made the Fed what it was. Greenspan, on the other hand, all he did was keep that ship from going into the rocks. He shortchanged the American economy time after time by using interest rate rises to stave off inflation that never was there. And worse is that he went after, you remember the derivatives, the bank derivatives that led to the real estate crash?
12: I do, yeah. Yeah.
11: Yeah, so there's a woman, Brooksy Bourne. She was under the head of the regulatory agency that would have regulated those derivatives. And she went up to Congress and petitioned to have the power to regulate those derivatives. And guess who was the man who stopped her?
12: Alan Greenspan.
11: Greenspan and his chair of cronies, Larry Summers and Hank Paulson, got up her and slammed her down so bad that she resigned. And you know what? She was right.
12: Alan Greenspan, dead at 100.

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1: Maloney, Iran and the U.S. trading fire over this weekend, with Iran again attacking an oil tanker in the Strait of Hormuz. Louisiana Senator John Kennedy tells Fox's Big Weekend Show,
2: "It would be nice to have some help from other countries in the world that depend on the Strait of Hormuz for their oil."
1: According to Axios, both sides have agreed to pause the fighting and resume talks in Qatar. Rescue crews are in a race against time to save survivors of the earthquakes in Venezuela. Other countries are stepping in to help.
3: American rescue teams are here from Florida, California, and Virginia. The U.S. Embassy tells Fox the Trump administration will be here for Venezuela as long as it takes.
1: Fox's Matt Foy in Caracas. The number of dead now confirmed at over 1,400. 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

0: Also, I want to get to the Obama Presidential Center, which is not a library at all. Because Chicago, what did they have over the weekend? They had the celebrities, and the news media was all over. Celebrities showed up. Bruce Springsteen showed up at Obama's presidential not a library, and Big Mike was there, and Springsteen sang a bad song and stuff. And then they don't pay attention to anything else. Then Friday, that was Thursday, and they had celebrities and Obama. And then on Friday, the thing actually opened to the public. And you could go show your photo ID and pay $30 to get in, but not on election day like that. And then the sun went down on Friday. And since then, they've had, eight people murdered and dozens more shot and wounded. It's like Baghdad at the peak, completely nuts. Yeah, Obama Presidential Center opens with visitors. And it's that they hail a scandal-free era and the Obama legacy, the Obama administration. Oh, we got a little Chelsea Clinton, but she was out there, Chelsea Clinton, over the weekend flapping her gums. And she is so ignorant, she should be a character on Saturday Night Live. The conservatives have taken over the media narrative, and she has to fight back. And when I mean not just fight back, but they have to change the narrative. They have to overwhelm the narrative because conservatives have taken over the narrative, and they're really that. Is that what happened? I missed that happening, but okay. Now, before I get back to all that, and again, Chicago is the killing field, and the idiot mayor there, he's fine with it. Eight shot and killed, dozens more shot and wounded over the weekend because Barack Obama's presidential not a library opened. All right, not really because it's not a cause and effect. It's just normal business as usual in Chicago because Democrats. Now, there are these New York Times pieces that I mentioned that the New York Times published for allegedly for Father's Day, but they don't know what Father's Day is. They don't know what fathers are. So they had three women write Father's Day stories. Then they had two childless men. They're men, but they're childless. Then they had one transgender person who we don't go by the shorthand trans because that's a prefix for a whole range of words. But transgender takes hormones and grows a mustache and says, now I'm your dad. Completely ridiculous pieces, and they are being mocked. Now, here's the Fox News people wrote a story on it. New York Times torched for Father's Day trans dad article. Critics say it shows the paper is corrupting our children. The piece by Zach Ellams, E-L-L-A-M-S, Zach, Z-A-C-H, a biological woman who identifies as male, drew sharp criticism very quickly when they produced it. The New York Times is facing backlash after publishing a Father's Day guest essay about a transgender parent who described learning how to be a trans dad, but you're a woman and you've given birth to a child. The essay titled, quote, "To My Daughter, My Gender Was Never Complicated." It was published yesterday morning, in the New York Times, by the New York Times, and presented in comic strip form. That's appropriate somehow, but unintentionally appropriate. It was written by Zach Ellams, a biological woman who identifies as male, and focuses on Ellams' experience raising a daughter while navigating questions about gender. Somebody screwed up. Several illustrations, they have, it looks like a comic book in the New York Times, comic strip, several illustrations show the child asking direct questions in everyday settings, and they go to the cartoons. How long did you have breasts for, Dad? You see, the daughter calls her Dad and wants to know for how long Mom had breasts before becoming Dad. The daughter asks in one panel as the two walk down the street. Sure they do. In another scene, at the pool. That can get tricky, can't it? The child asks, how did you grow a mustache if you were a lady? How'd you grow a mustache? If that's a good question, seems like an intelligent and curious girl. A separate panel shows the taking lots of male hormones, testosterone, and things. Get a hairy back, too. Shave your back or something from now. A separate panel shows the daughter on a playground telling another child, I want to grow a beard when I grow up. I want to grow a beard when I grow up. Sure. And listen to this. You can't grow a beard. You're a girl, the other child replies. My dad did, and he was a girl, LM's daughter says. These are the New York Times created cartoons, little comic strips. The essay suggests that the child accepts LM's gender identity with ease, helping the author more fully embrace who they are. They love that word, embrace, don't they? That's in quotation marks. Critics, however, blasted the New York Times for choosing to publish the piece on Father's Day. Well, it's about what's a father, really, anyway. Just amazing stuff. The New York Times published cartoons about being trans dad for Father's Day. Katie Miller, podcaster and former Department of Government efficiency aide, wrote on X, this is how they envision corrupting our children. Sean Davis, CEO and co-founder of The Federalists, accused the newspaper of using Father's Day to celebrate playing daddy dress-up, that's true, as the true embodiment of fatherhood. That's the New York Times. The New York Times celebrated Father's Day by saluting the real heroes, left-wing gender goblins who think mentally ill women mutilating themselves, mainlining hormone injections, and playing daddy dress-up are the true embodiment of fatherhood, Sean Davis said. On Father's Day, the New York Times is celebrating gender-confused mothers. Wokeness may be limping a bit from injuries, but it isn't dead, Seth Dillon, CEO of the Babylon Bee, wrote. I've got to buy beers for Seth Dillon. Babylon Bee is so great. Tim Young, a media fellow for the Strategic Communications at the Heritage Foundation, also criticized the piece. The New York Times reminds us all that they hate actual fathers on Father's Day, Young wrote. The Father's Day controversy came the same day President Donald Trump separately ripped the news outlet on a Truth Social for its coverage of Iran. That's the New York Times, of course. The way the corrupt and failing New York Times is covering stories on very battered and beat up Iran through fake and made up quote-unquote facts is, in my opinion, treasonous, President Trump said in all capital letters. I will be adding all of their false and ridiculous reporting to my multi-billion dollar lawsuit against them. They are criminals, Trump wrote. He doesn't shy away from a brawl with these people, that's for sure. Latest backlash adds to a string of recent controversies involving the New York Times, including criticism earlier this year over an opinion column by Nicholas Kristof that drew condemnation from critics and the Israeli Foreign Ministry. And then we learned that it was an anti-Israel, anti-Semitic piece by Nicholas Kristof. You know, the New York Times, it's different. The New York Times is very different. But there it is. Aren't these people amazing? Now, that is a, and again, for Father's Day, they had three women who are not fathers. Then they had two childless men who are not fathers write stories about Father's Day. And then one, they say, trans man, which is idiocy. Three women, a trans man, and two childless men wrote six articles for the New York Times about Father's Day, not a father in the mix. Because masculinity is toxic. And the nuclear family, or they might call it the nuclear family, but the nuclear family is under attack by the communists since early on in the rise of communism in Europe in the 20th century, and even a little before, anti-nuclear family. But they're, extraordinary, these people. And, I want to get to it in the next hour, I think, but Chicago and the Obama Center and talking about it on The View, and they got that ironically named Sunny Hostin woman going on, and she just gets everything wrong. It's amazing how much these multi-million dollar journalists working for ABC News, every time they speak, everything they say is wrong. five dimwits on The View, for example, and just crazy violence. In fact, I was getting articles this morning that seven had been murdered in Chicago. By the time I looked it up, it was eight. Oh, and Zohran Mamdani in New York, he is campaigning for these three communists that the Democrats are running for the U.S. Congress.
1: I'm a union organizer. I'm an anti-war activist. I'm a democratic socialist. Running for Congress right here in the hearts of the Commie Corridor. We have fascists in the White House. We have a climate denier in the White House. We have a racist and transphobe in the White House.
0: And they're saying they need one of these communists to run for president in 2028. One of the, you know, democratic socialists or the, you know, farm values party or whatever the hell they call themselves. But Zohran Mamdani was out there over the weekend, and he's pitching these radical leftists who are running for Congress as Democrats, and it's not good at all.
2: Donald Trump talked about communists being elected last night. How do you avoid becoming the ad for Republicans? How do you navigate this road? Because now you are a member of the Democratic delegation. You will be a member of the Democratic delegation, and you're going to appear in all sorts of people's ads. All sorts of Republicans' ads to say, this is what you're going to get if you vote for the Democrats, a communist.
3: You know, I think that framing is one that I've been very proud to be able to say I don't respond to, one in which I have been very intentional to say I won't be reactive.
0: Extraordinary stuff, but these people that he is pitching are completely berserk. They're nuts, I got to tell you.
4: Republicans in Congress and fascists in the White House are slashing our social services, threatening our basic civil rights, and destroying our climate. And establishment Democrats care more about their corporate donors than serving the people of New York. And that's why it's time for us to lead. We are demanding our government protect immigrant New Yorkers, make housing truly affordable, guarantee health care, and tax the rich. To stop funding and fueling Israel's genocide against Palestinians.
0: And Mamdani is out there campaigning for them, for Brad Lander.
5: And our solidarity, it doesn't end at the Hudson or at the Potomac. Our solidarity stretches out to Cuba and Venezuela, and it stretches to Gaza.
0: Running in the New York 10th District. For Claire Valdez.
6: You know, the difference here really is I'm a democratic socialist. I'm very proud to be running as that. I'm a proud union organizer. And I think being able to organize a movement is essential in this moment when we have a fascist in the White House.
0: Claire Valdez, New York 7th District, running for Congress for the House of Representatives. And I've got a bit of audio of her for you. And then this one who is really, I've got a brother in New York City, and this is his favorite. Her name is Daria Liza. Daria, that's her first name. Daria Liza, D-A-R-I-A-L-I-Z-A. Might be Daria Liza if you really like Liza Minnelli. But I think it's Daria Liza. And her last name is Chevalier. But everybody mispronounces it like Chevalier something because they don't know their French or something like that. But
7: I want to ask about a couple of deleted tweets. You deleted more than 3,500 tweets after running for office. The first is all deportation is wrong. Is that something you still believe?
8: That phrase, yes. I still believe that all deportations are wrong.
7: And even if we're talking about illegal entry to the country or someone who may have committed a crime?
8: So when we're talking about things like illegal entry, we're actually talking about administrative laws, right? We're not talking about criminal law.
0: Her name is spelled Chevalier, like Marie Chevalier, but they pronounce it Chevalier because they went to Chicago public schools or something like that.
8: To subject someone who has committed a crime to both a criminal system and then additionally to an immigration system that also detains them in the very same facilities that people who are convicted of criminal convictions are also held, right? And then deported and ripped away from everything they know and love, that is also punishment. And that is punishment not on the basis of the crime they committed because they already served their time when they were processed through the criminal system. It is double punishment. And if we truly believe that double jeopardy is something that is unconstitutional, something that is unethical, something that is against the principles of equality in this country, we cannot subject people to that on the basis of where they were born.
0: And these far-left congressional candidates that the Democrats are pitching in New York City, just amazing stuff. Appalling, I am telling you. So we've got that coming up for you. We've got a lot coming up. Mayhem, pandemonium, absolute anarchy in Chicago because of Democrats. And even President Trump has stepped up, and he's knocking on Governor Pritzker's door, you know, the inherited billionaire, saying, hey, I could clean up your city in a month. But, speaking of which, I got a great news story for you. The news media, a story about our news media and the way they cover stories, because when is bad news good news and good news bad news? Our news media gets to determine. That is coming up.

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0: All right. Yeah, what do you hear, California? They're reporting, the news media reporting on crime. There's been a drop in certain crimes, and we'll hear the reporting on it. It's pretty great. And Chicago, the whole Obama thing coming up. Let's see. Let's go to the telephones. Let's go to Rob, calling from Montgomery County, Maryland. Oh, Roberto, you're on the Chris Plant Show.
1: Hey, Chris, good morning. Good to hear your voice. Happy Monday and all that jazz.
0: Thank you.
1: Hey, real quick. Yes, sir. Yes, sir. I know you don't have a lot of time. Two things real quick and maybe a third. But the first is this Obama building, whatever you want to call it, you know, these people, their family, him, whoever was in charge of getting it built, they owe contractors millions of dollars on that building. And they have your favorite word, temerity, to charge $30 a piece for the general public to go in there, right?
0: Yeah.
1: It just kills me, right? I mean, no sense of irony there. You know, right. And no class, no integrity, you know, or little of those things.
0: Right.
1: And then the other thing was they had an interview somewhere, I don't know where it was, and if they had him and Michelle. I was doing a walk a couple of mornings ago, and I have an oval-shaped stone from a beach, okay? And it's about 5 pounds. And I'm curling that thing as I'm doing my walk. She must do that in her car, in her chauffeured car.
2: The most coveted body parts, including Michelle Obama's arms.
3: Michelle Obama's arms. They are perfect.
4: And they're fantastic, right? They're actually her husband's secret weapon.
1: Anyway.
0: Go ahead.
1: She said, they said, so what is your next, what would you want most in your next stage of life? And I forgot what he said, but
0: fun. He said fun.
1: He said fun. Yeah. And then she said, me. I'm like, you know, really?
0: Yeah.
1: I mean, really?
0: Yeah.
5: One word to describe your next chapter. One word.
6: Fun.
7: Me.
5: That's what you call the mic.
1: The Chicago thing, it kills me. You know, did you ever see that movie High Plains Drifter with Eastwood?
0: Hell yeah,
1: you know,
0: sure.
1: And that's one of the best. But all these Western movies, if you notice, they always have a graveyard right outside town, and they got the casket maker that's right there at the end. And they had their own sense of lawmaking, which I think would really be appropriate in some of our cities today.
0: Well, I got to tell you, I think it's already what Chicago is like High Plains Drifter, and they don't follow the law, God knows. I got a bunch of that coming right up, Rob.